0: Pastor Greg Laurie, with great encouragement today on what God can do if we follow His leading. There's more to come in this message here on A New Beginning, a study called Never Say Never. Pastor Greg, we've considered the importance of sharing the gospel today, and no doubt there's someone listening who needs to come to the Lord today.
1: Yeah.
0: What would you say to them?
1: I'd say that's the most important decision you're ever going to make in your life. So I want you to stay tuned, because I'm going to tell you how to make that decision in just a few moments.
0: All right. 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Well, we're so excited to tell you about Pastor Greg's new book called What Every Growing Christian Needs to Know. Pastor Greg, you give some great insight on prayer in the book, among other things. How can we train ourselves to stop treating prayer like just an emergency hotline, you know, and start treating it like a real relationship with communication?
1: Well, thankfully, it can be both. You know, there are times when you're in a crisis and you can call out to the Lord and He promises He'll hear your prayer and He'll answer you. But the best way to pray is just do it continuously. The Bible says, pray without ceasing, for this is the will of God in Christ Jesus concerning you. Okay, pray without ceasing. How do I do that? Well, you can do it while you're driving to work. Well, wait, I have to keep my eyes open. Yeah, true. You don't have to close your eyes to pray. But it's just talking with God. It's listening to God. It's communing with God. It's sharing your concerns, your burdens, your joys, all of it with the Lord. And so it's something that every believer should learn to engage in on a regular basis, not unlike your relationship with your spouse or someone that's a close friend. You maybe are texting back and forth all day long. Maybe you're on the phone a little bit, but you're in constant communication with that person that you have a relationship with. The same is true of God. But we do this through prayer. And I want to encourage you to learn how to pray more effectively. There are obstacles to prayer. There are problems that will cause our prayers to not be answered in the affirmative. There are secrets to getting your prayers answered and a whole lot more. And I talk about all of this in my new book, What Every Growing Christian Needs to Know. I also talk about the importance of Bible study, how to get the most out of it. I talk also about the importance of being involved in a church. And I also deal with the importance of telling others about Jesus Christ. So let us send you a copy of this book that will help you learn how to pray more effectively. That's simply titled, What Every Growing Christian Needs to Know.
0: 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And then, if you'd like to make a change in your relationship with God today, Pastor Greg has some additional thoughts to share.
1: Maybe as you've been listening to this message, you've thought, I wish I could come into this relationship with God. I just don't know how. Let me tell you how you can come into a relationship with God right here, right now. First of all, you need to recognize you need God. You need to admit you're a sinner. I know some people choke on that word, but the Bible says, all have sinned and fallen short of the glory of God. But then you need to recognize that Jesus Christ, the Son of God, died on the cross for your sin. The Bible says, while we were yet sinners, Christ died for us. And then you need to believe in Jesus. Jesus put it this way, for God so loved the world, He gave His only begotten Son, and whosoever believes in Him should not perish, but have everlasting life. You might ask, how does one believe in Jesus? To believe means to put your faith and trust in Christ alone, and to receive Him into your life as your own friend, Savior, and Lord. The Bible says, for as many as received Him, He gave them the power to become sons of God. Would you like to receive Christ? And by that I mean, would you like to ask Jesus to enter into your life and be your Savior, your friend, your Lord? If so, you can just pray this prayer after me. It's a simple prayer. You can pray it out loud if you would like, or you could pray it in the quietness of your heart. But if you want Jesus Christ to forgive you of your sin, if you want to go to heaven when you die, or maybe you want to make a recommitment to the Lord, just pray this prayer after me now. Pray these words if you would. Lord Jesus, I know that I'm a sinner, but I know that you're the Savior who died on the cross for my sin. I turn now from my sin, and I ask you to come into my life and forgive me of all of my sin. Thank you for loving me. Thank you for hearing this prayer. And thank you for answering this prayer. In Jesus' name I pray. Amen. Hey, if you just prayed that prayer, I want to congratulate you and say, welcome to the family of God.
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3: 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Here's an acronym that might help you when praying. ASK. A stands for asking. Jesus said, ask and it will be given to you. S stands for seeking. Jesus said, seek and you will find. K stands for knocking. Jesus said, knock and it will be opened to you. Is prayer really as easy as Jesus makes it sound? It is if you ask and keep on asking, seek and keep on seeking, knock and keep on knocking. And so the next time you ask, expect Jesus to RSVP.
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3: Acronyms appear every day in our conversations. 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Here's an acronym that might help you when praying. ASK. A stands for asking. Jesus said, ask and it will be given to you. S stands for seeking. Jesus said, seek and you will find. K stands for knocking. Jesus said, knock and it will be opened to you. Is prayer really as easy as Jesus makes it sound? It is if you ask and keep on asking, seek and keep on seeking, knock and keep on knocking. And so the next time you ask, expect Jesus to RSVP.
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5: With SRN News, I'm Keith Peters in Washington. The Supreme Court is allowing the White House to continue construction on President Trump's $400 million White House ballroom project for now. Chief Justice John Roberts signed a temporary order on Friday letting work continue as the court considers an emergency appeal from Trump's Republican administration. Authorities say a plane that crashed at a remote military site in Alaska, killing all eight people on board, was making its second runway approach in heavy fog when it lost contact. The National Transportation Safety Board says the Cessna's two pilots could not see the gravel airstrip and were flying solely by instruments when the plane crashed Thursday. On Wall Street, the Dow by 517 points, the Nasdaq rose 113, the S&P advanced 33. More details at srnnews.com.
3: Acronyms appear every day in our conversations. For example, when texting, LOL means laugh out loud, and BFF means best friends forever. Here's an acronym that might help you when praying. ASK. A stands for asking. Jesus said, ask and it will be given to you. S stands for seeking. Jesus said, seek and you will find. K stands for knocking. Jesus said, knock and it will be opened to you. Is prayer really as easy as Jesus makes it sound? It is if you ask and keep on asking, seek and keep on seeking, knock and keep on knocking. And so the next time you ask, expect Jesus to RSVP.
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3: Acronyms appear every day in our conversations. 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Here's an acronym that might help you when praying. ASK. A stands for asking. Jesus said, ask and it will be given to you. S stands for seeking. Jesus said, seek and you will find. K stands for knocking. Jesus said, knock and it will be opened to you. Is prayer really as easy as Jesus makes it sound? It is if you ask and keep on asking, seek and keep on seeking, knock and keep on knocking. And so the next time you ask, expect Jesus to RSVP.
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7: For I determined not to know anything among you except Jesus Christ and Him crucified. And so Paul tells the Corinthians in that letter, he says, hey, when I came to you, I wasn't going to try to use fancy speech to persuade you. Instead, I determined I'm just going to preach Jesus Christ and Him crucified to the Corinthians. And so it seems that on that 30-mile walk from Athens to Corinth, Paul kind of recalibrated his approach to ministry and determined I'm just going to preach Jesus Christ and Him crucified.
8: Sometimes when we share the gospel, we try to overcomplicate things because we think we need to share in a way that's compelling to someone so that they might believe. In today's message, Pastor Dan says Paul made the decision to simplify his message and share about Christ and Christ crucified. You see, there's power in Jesus' name. If you name drop him in a conversation, you'll see that people react because he's just that good. You must trust in God's power to change hearts, not your own. Now here's Pastor Dan in the book of 1 Corinthians chapter 5 for today's edition of Ring of Truth.

consider the impact that Paul's words must have had on the Corinthians when he addresses issues like sexual sin in 1 Corinthians. I wanted to show you a few examples, if you want to turn with me to 1 Corinthians chapter 5. People from Corinth were getting saved, you know, by Jesus Christ, and they're brought into the church, and many of them brought in their morals into the church. They brought the world into the church. And so Paul has to address these issues in the church because they were still acting like Corinthians in the church. Look at what he says here in 1 Corinthians chapter 5. Paul says, "It is actually reported that there is sexual immorality among you, and such sexual immorality as is not even named among the Gentiles, that a man has his father's wife, and you are puffed up and have not rather mourned that he who has done this deed might be taken away from among you." Paul says that he has heard that there is sexual immorality in that church. Again, he's writing from Ephesus. He's heard a report about the problems in that church, and he's heard that there is sexual immorality in the church that the church has embraced and accepted and allowed. And the sexual immorality he's referring to is a man is sleeping with his stepmother in the church. A man has his father's wife. That's what that means. He's sleeping with his stepmother. The church is aware of it, and they're allowing it in the church. And look what Paul says here. He says, it's actually reported that there is sexual immorality among you, and such sexual immorality as is not even named among the Gentiles. That's quite a statement that he makes. That the pagan heathen Corinthians don't even do this. They don't even go that far with their sexual immorality. That's quite a statement that he makes. Look over in chapter 6, verse 9. "And do you not know that the unrighteous will not inherit the kingdom of God? Do not be deceived." Don't be deceived into thinking that you can live an unrighteous life and then go to heaven. He goes on here and he's going to give us a list. "Neither fornicators, nor idolaters, nor adulterers, nor homosexuals, nor sodomites, nor thieves, nor covetous, nor drunkards, nor revilers, nor extortioners will inherit the kingdom of God." He just described everybody in the city of Corinth, right? He could have just stopped after the first two. Neither fornicators nor idolaters. That's just about everybody in the city of Corinth. And he's saying these people that practice these unrighteous deeds will not inherit the kingdom of God. They're not going to go to heaven, right? And again, probably for some of the believers in the church in Corinth, this is shocking to hear this. Because you're describing everybody in Corinth. You're describing, if I'm a believer in Corinth, you're maybe describing everybody in my family. If I'm the only believer in my family, well, you're describing my whole family. To say that fornicators and idolaters and adulterers and the rest of the list, like they're not going to go to heaven? Well, look what he says in verse 11. "And such were some of you. But you were washed, you were sanctified, you were justified in the name of the Lord Jesus and by the Spirit of our God." He says, such were some of you. You're not that anymore. Praise the Lord. Jesus saved you out of that old life of immorality. You've been set free from that life of sin by Jesus Christ, and you're not that anymore. You know, the Bible says that if anyone is in Christ, they become a new creation. The old things pass away, and everything is made new in Jesus Christ. And the believers in Corinth that are part of the church in Corinth, they got saved out of that lifestyle. They got delivered from those sins. Look down at verse 13. Watch what he says in verse 13. Again, he's got to correct these problems in the church in Corinth because they've brought the morals of Corinth into the church. So verse 13, he says, "Foods for the stomach and the stomach for foods, but God will destroy both."

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3: Lord is one spirit with him. He has to tell them, you can't visit harlots anymore. Everybody does this. This is your civic duty to visit a harlot in Corinth. And Paul actually has to write to them and say, yeah, you can't join yourself to a harlot anymore because you've been joined to Jesus Christ, and now you're joining Jesus Christ to that harlot, and so you can't do that anymore. And for some in Corinth, some of these believers, this is new information. And no idea. I love sometimes talking to some of you after a service, and we'll read something in the Bible, and it's the first time you've ever heard it. I can tell with some of you, like, you've lived your whole life doing something that you had no idea was wrong in God's eyes. And sometimes after the service, you'll say, wait a minute, I just want to make sure I'm understanding what that... Are you saying that we shouldn't do that? Yeah, you shouldn't do that. Really? I had one time a guy said to me, we've talked all through this thing, and are you saying we should? Yeah, you shouldn't do that. And he said, do you know how many people are doing that? I said, yeah, I know. That's why it's wrong. Like, that's what I'm telling you, you know? Like, but it's new information. I've never heard this before. I didn't know it was wrong. That's the Corinthians. They need to be told these things because they've lived in a culture where these things are normal. Look over at verse 18. Verse 18, it says, flee sexual immorality. Every sin that a man does is outside the body, but he who commits sexual immorality sins against his own body. Or do you not know that your body is the temple of the Holy Spirit who is in you, whom you have from God, and you are not your own, for you were bought at a price. Therefore, glorify God in your body and in your spirit, which are God's. He says to them, flee sexual immorality. There's no one in Corinth saying flee sexual immorality, except for the church. In Corinth, people are fleeing to sexual immorality. And Paul is saying, hey, now that you're in Christ, you need to quit these old practices. You're the temple of God. You've been bought by the blood of Jesus Christ. And so now you need to flee from these sins. And Paul calls sexual immorality a sin here. Again, to the Corinthians, they never would have thought sexual sin is a sin. Paul tells them that it is. This is so counter to the culture of Corinth. And this is counter to our culture, isn't it? Very counter to our culture. Look down at chapter 7, verse 1. He says, now concerning the things of which you wrote to me, it is good for a man not to touch a woman. Nevertheless, because of sexual immorality, let each man have his own wife, and let each woman have her own husband. What, Paul? If you're a Corinthian, I'm not even supposed to touch a woman outside of marriage? I shouldn't have any sexual relationships outside of marriage? That's what Paul's saying. And that you should only have sexual relationships within the covenant of marriage between a husband and a wife. And he goes on to say here that a husband and a wife should remain faithful to one another in their marriage and not look outside the marriage. What? Run that by me again, Paul. I've never heard this before. Again, it's completely against the culture in Corinth, just as it is very much against the culture that we live in. And again, the believers in Corinth, they brought so much of the culture and the morals of Corinth with them into the church. And so Paul has to write this letter in part to address these things, to correct this behavior now that they're in Christ. So that's a little bit of background on the city of Corinth. Now let's look at how the church in Corinth started. How is their church there? And to do that, we're going to go back to Acts chapter 18.
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1: Acts chapter 18. Paul first visited the city of Corinth on his second missionary journey here in Acts chapter 18. And on his second missionary journey, Paul and Silas, they made their way through Asia Minor, modern-day Turkey, and the purpose of their second missionary journey was to revisit the churches that Paul planted on his first missionary journey to see how they're doing and to encourage them in the Lord. And along the way, Timothy joined them in the city of Lystra, and then Luke joined them in the city of Troas. And when Paul and the others arrived in the city of Troas, Paul had a vision of a man in Macedonia calling to Paul and asking Paul to come to Macedonia to help them. And Paul and the others immediately found a ship going to Macedonia, and they sailed to Macedonia, which again is in northern Greece, and it was the first time that the gospel went to the continent of Europe. So the church started in Asia, in Jerusalem. It spread from Asia into Africa through the Ethiopian eunuch, and then it finally goes to Europe through the apostle Paul. And when Paul and the others arrived in Macedonia, they went first to the city of Philippi, and then they went to the city of Thessalonica, and then they went to the city of Berea, and Paul had to flee from Berea, and so Paul got on a ship, and he sailed from Macedonia down to Achaia to the city of Athens. And then when he gets to the city of Athens, Paul attempted to be relevant to the Athenians and relevant to their culture. In his sermon, he quoted poetry instead of scripture, trying to be, you know, hip to the Athenians. And it was unsuccessful, in my opinion. You may have a different opinion about Paul's ministry in Athens. I personally don't think it was successful. I think it was very much a failure. Again, you can have a different opinion. Paul leaves Athens, and then he goes to Corinth. And that's Acts chapter 18, when he arrives in the city of Corinth. It's interesting what Paul wrote to the Corinthians. I'll just read it to you. But in 1 Corinthians chapter 2, verse 1, Paul says, "And I, brethren, when I came to you, did not come with excellency of speech or of wisdom, declaring to you the testimony of God." That's what he tried to do in Athens. "For I determined not to know anything among you except Jesus Christ and him crucified." And so Paul tells the Corinthians in that letter, he says, "Hey, when I came to you, I wasn't going to try to use fancy speech to persuade you. Instead, I determined I'm just going to preach Jesus Christ and him crucified to the Corinthians." And so it seems that on that 30-mile walk from Athens to Corinth, Paul kind of recalibrated his approach to ministry and determined, "I'm just going to preach Jesus Christ and him crucified." And so here in Acts chapter 18, he arrives in Corinth. And he arrives there. Paul is traveling alone at this point in his trip. And verse 1 says, "After these things, Paul departed from Athens, and he went to Corinth, and he found a certain Jew named Aquila, born in Pontus, who had recently come from Italy with his wife Priscilla, because Claudius, the Roman emperor, had commanded all the Jews to depart from Rome, and he came to them." So Corinth is where Paul first met Aquila and Priscilla. I need to make sure I get those names right. I got them wrong a couple of Thursdays ago, and it was almost a disaster. So my wife rescued me. And Aquila and Priscilla, as you know, because we've talked about them recently, they will become friends with Paul. They will become ministry partners with Paul. They will travel with Paul to do ministry. Romans 16 tells us that they risk their own necks for Paul to save him and his life. They open their home and have church in their home in every city they go to. Verse 2 tells us that they were expelled from the city of Rome, along with all the Jews in that city, by the emperor Claudius. Now, there are some historical records that seem to indicate that the Jews were expelled from Rome because of their conflict with followers of Jesus Christ, because of their conflict with the Christians in Rome. So Aquila and Priscilla, they make their way from Rome to the city of Corinth. That's where they cross paths with Paul. Verse 3 says, "So because he was of the same trade, he stayed with them and worked, for by occupation they were tent makers." So Paul lived with Aquila and Priscilla while he was in Corinth. He worked in the same trade as a tent maker, so they worked together. Verse 4 says, "And he reasoned in the synagogue every Sabbath day and persuaded both Jews and Greeks." And as you know, this is what Paul always did. When he would go to a new city, he'd go immediately to the synagogue, because in the synagogue, there were people that knew the Bible and believed the Bible, and that gave Paul a starting point. And he would reason from the scriptures, which for Paul was the Old Testament. And Paul would show from the scriptures that it was necessary for the Messiah to suffer and die for the sins of the world and be resurrected from the dead. Maybe Paul would reference Isaiah chapter 53, you know, where it says, "Surely he has borne our griefs and carried our sorrows, yet we esteemed him stricken, smitten by God, and afflicted. He was wounded for our transgressions. He was bruised for our iniquities. The chastisement for our peace was upon him." Maybe he shared those verses when he would go into the synagogue and he would show the substitutionary death of Jesus Christ for the sins of man. And so Paul would reason. He would reason with them from the scriptures about the death and resurrection of Jesus Christ. And in Corinth, it says that Paul persuaded both Jew and Greeks who were attending that synagogue. So both Jews and Greeks believed and were converted to Jesus Christ. Then it says in verse 5, "When Silas and Timothy had come from Macedonia," they were still up in Macedonia, that northern part of Greece where Philippi and Thessalonica and Berea were located. They finally catch up with Paul in the city of Corinth. And it says Paul was compelled by the Spirit and testified to the Jews that Jesus is the Christ. Now, 2 Corinthians 11 tells us that when Timothy and Silas catch up with Paul in Corinth, they brought with them a financial gift from the churches in Macedonia to support Paul's ministry. And Paul then was able to preach Jesus Christ kind of full time. He didn't have to work as a tent maker any longer. And so that's what he does. And then verse 6 says, "But when they opposed him and blasphemed, Paul shook his garments and said to them, 'Your blood be upon your own heads. I am clean. From now on, I will go to the Gentile.'" So the Jews in the synagogue there in Corinth, they rejected Jesus Christ. They rejected the gospel message. And so Paul shook his garments, very dramatic fashion, and said, "Your blood be upon your own heads." And he leaves. And he takes all the believers that are in that synagogue with him, and he departs. Now, what does that mean to say that your blood be upon your own head? Well, here's what it means. Paul clearly proclaimed the gospel of Jesus Christ to them. He explained clearly the way of salvation through faith in the death and resurrection of Jesus Christ. He gave them the opportunity to receive Christ and be saved. And the Jews rejected Jesus Christ. And by rejecting Jesus Christ, they rejected the only way of salvation that God has provided. So they heard the message, they understood the message, but then they rejected the message. So their blood is on their own heads. It's their own fault that they're not going to heaven, because they've heard how to go to heaven. They've heard how to have their sins forgiven. They've heard how to be reconciled to God, and they chose to reject it. So their blood is on their own heads. There's an old blues song called Nobody's Fault But Mine. And it has a line in it, I've got a Bible in my home, and if I don't read it, my soul will be lost, and it's nobody's fault but mine. Right? It's nobody's fault but theirs. And listen, if you're here today, you've never put your faith and trust in Jesus Christ, Jesus is the only way to have your sins forgiven. Jesus is the only way to be reconciled to God. Jesus is the only way to get into heaven. If a person rejects Jesus Christ, they will not go to heaven. They will go to hell. And so if you're here today and you have never put your trust in Jesus Christ, now you know that Jesus is the only way that God has provided for you to be saved. And if you reject Jesus Christ, it's nobody's fault but yours. Your blood is on your own head. And so he goes on now. Watch what happens. This is so important, what happens in Corinth. I think that you'll find it important. I find it important. I'm hoping that you do too, but we'll see how it plays out. So he says, for now on, I'm going to the Gentiles. He departs from the synagogue, and he entered the house of a certain man named Justus, one who worshiped God, whose house was right next door to the synagogue.
2: He asked me how I know, and I say it rings truer than the finest crystal.
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3: With SRN News, I'm Keith Peters in Washington. Vice President J.D. Vance returned to his hometown of Middletown, Ohio on Friday to campaign for Republican candidates at the steel plant where his grandfather used to work. Vice President Vance spoke highly of his grandfather, who worked at the Cleveland Cliffs facility years ago.
4: He asked that his community be safe. He asked that our politicians ensure that there were good jobs for men and women who were willing to work for them. And he asked that America never be asked to be the policeman of the world. Now, he was my grandfather. I called him Papaw. And he toiled in this very place to give our family the little extras, like I said, for nearly four decades.
3: Vance has highlighted his Rust Belt roots while trying to boost GOP candidates ahead of the November midterm elections. A Cessna 150 struck a Pennsylvania State Police helicopter during a training exercise at Carlisle Airport on Wednesday evening, killing the airplane's pilot and injuring two State Police aviation team members. National Transportation Safety Board Air Safety Inspector Aaron McCarter says they recovered data cards from both the plane and the helicopter.
5: We were able to get data cards off both the Cessna 150 and the helicopter, so that is very good news from a data standpoint. Hopefully we will be able to get additional information and data off the engine parameters of the Bell helicopter on Saturday.
3: The Cumberland County Coroner's Office identified the pilot as Paul Sokolowski, 57, of Hershey. Authorities believe he was the only person aboard the Cessna. Governor Josh Shapiro identified the injured state police members as Corporal Bryce Corman and Trooper Jason Mills. Both are expected to recover. On Wall Street, the Dow up by 517 points, the NASDAQ rose 113, the S&P advanced 33. This is SRN News.
6: Acronyms appear every day in our conversations. For example, when texting, LOL means laugh out loud, and BFF means best friends forever. Here's an acronym that might help you when praying. ASK. A stands for asking. Jesus said, ask and it will be given to you. S stands for seeking. Jesus said, seek and you will find. K stands for knocking. Jesus said, knock and it will be opened to you. Is prayer really as easy as Jesus makes it sound? It is if you ask and keep on asking, seek and keep on seeking, knock and keep on knocking. And so the next time you ask, expect Jesus to RSVP.
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8: Abraham had seasons of overwhelming, dark, and faithless times, but he emerged as a shining example of deep and living faith. Here's Dr. Michael Youssef.
9: If you study the life of Abraham, you will know and you will discover that there was a progress. There were other things that were happening in his life before he could come to the point and say, by faith, Abraham was ready to offer God his dearest and nearest. There was things that were happening in his life before he was called the friend of God. And we need to know them in order to be encouraged.
8: Welcome to Leading the Way with international Bible teacher and the author of more than 50 faith-inspiring books, Dr. Michael Youssef. Now, throughout the pages of the Bible, we read stories of people being used by God to accomplish great and mighty things. Some accounts highlight victories. Other accounts, failures. Through both triumph and disappointment, God uses people, people just like us, to reveal and to fulfill God's plan for redemption. So up next on Leading the Way Audio, Dr. Youssef continues his faith-challenging teaching series called They Were Just Like Us, with a look at Abraham. Let's listen together.
9: You know, when I was a young Christian, I used to love going to Christian conventions. And in Christian conventions, you always get testimonies. They all talked about their triumphs and their victories. I began to think, you know, well, this is wonderful. I think this is great. We all need to hear about the power of God working in the lives of others. We all need to be encouraged to hear the power of faith working in the lives of others. I think we all need to be motivated and lifted up and encouraged to know that God wants us to be victorious, that God wants us to be more than conquerors through Christ, that God wants us to be daily marching in His victory parade, as Paul puts it. But my personal problem was, hearing all these victory, and only victory, I began to wonder, you know, what's wrong with me when I'm experiencing failure? What's wrong with me when I'm experiencing defeat? What's wrong with me when I'm experiencing downtime? What's wrong with me when I'm discouraged? Obviously, I will never be like these great giants, and I would get so discouraged. And that is why, when I entered the ministry, I made a promise to the Lord and a promise to myself that I will not only give God the glory for all the victories that He gives me, but I will not hide my failures and fake successes, that I'll be real. And that is why this series of messages from Hebrews chapter 11, they were just like us. And the whole reason why I named it, they were just like us, so that we don't stand there in helplessness, say, man, these were great giants for God. I could never do this. No. This whole series was designed to encourage us and to lift us up. It's designed to motivate us to be about God's call upon our lives, to reconcile the world to Him, to be ambassadors of the King of Kings, and to be witnesses for our salvation, and to be salt and light to a world that is rotting and dark. And so, in Hebrews chapter 11, verse 8 says, by faith, Abraham. If you study the life of Abraham, you will know and you will discover that there was a progress. There were other things that have been happening in his life before he could come to the point and say, by faith, Abraham was ready to offer God his dearest and nearest. There was things that were happening in his life before he was called the friend of God. And we need to know them in order to be encouraged and be lifted up. How he progressed in walking from one point of glory to another is very important. Why? Because we cannot get to the point of his life of willingness to trust God with everything that God gave him, with the most precious possession that he has, with his treasured object of his love, his most revered affection, his most loved item. See, for Abraham to get to that point, you must understand that his life was not failure-free, that his life was not free from setbacks, that his life was not free of detours, and that he did experience a whole lot of discouragement along the way. But the point is not the setbacks and the failures and the detours and the weaknesses and the discouragement. That's not the point. The point is, what did he do with these setbacks? What did he do with these failures? What did he do with these weaknesses? What did he do with these discouragement? And so I want you to turn today to Genesis chapter 12, beginning of verse 1. What God is saying there, if you look at it, he says, Abraham, leave home and family and go to Canaan. He was in Ur of Chaldeans, southern Iraq. But the summary verse is in 11:31. You know, the Bible gives us a summary verse, then you go unpack the story. In the beginning, God created heavens and earth. And then he goes in to give us the story of creation, unpacks that one summary verse. Look at verse 31 of chapter 11 of the book of Genesis. There you find the terror, that's Abraham's father, and Sarah, Abraham's wife, and Lot, that's Abraham's nephew, got together. And it looks like the father is the one, Abraham's father is the one who's saying, let's go. And he led them. That's just a nice Middle East way of saying the patriarch, the older in the family, is the one who led the way. But it was God who spoke to Abraham. Now, listen to me very carefully. For Abraham to take his father Terah with him when he's leaving Ur to Canaan is like you taking your mother to your honeymoon. Did you get that? I know it's rough, but it's unthinkable. I'm going to show you why. Now, knowing the Middle East culture like I do, I can imagine what the old man did. I can only imagine. His father, Terah, looked at him and said, what is this? You're leaving me behind? What are you doing? Where are you going? You're going to leave your poor old pop behind? You're deserting your poor old father after all that he's done for you? Guilt, guilt, guilt, I tell you. Man, who's going to take care of me in my old age? Your brother Nahor, he's a scatterbrain. He can't take care of me. You're going nowhere without me, boy. Now, parents of adult children, let me just have a word with you for a second. Give your adult children space. You've got to give your adult children room to grow, room to succeed, room to fail as they walk with Christ, room to be themselves in life. You've got to help them leave and cleave. And God wanted Abraham to break away from his father's idols and idol worshiping. He wanted Abraham to get away from his pre-God life. But that's not all. Look again, verse 31 of 11. They were journeying from Ur to Canaan. There was only one route to go from one place to the other. And Abraham doing this in obedience to what God told him. But to go from Ur of Chaldees, some people call it Ur, either way. So to go from Ur to Canaan, you have to go through Las Vegas. And here's the problem. What happens in Las Vegas? They stayed in Las Vegas. That's where they stayed. Of course, the Bible doesn't call it Las Vegas, it calls it Haran. And Abraham's father gets to Haran, and he loves the carnival atmosphere of that city. And he says, let's just stay here, my boy. This is great. Wait a minute. God said Canaan, not Haran. Now, I told you Abraham's obedience was not without its detour. Beloved, listen to me. When you begin your walk with God, when Jesus Christ becomes the Savior of your soul and the Lord of your life, every one of us who began a walk with God, we leave our Ur, whatever your Ur is, your past life without Christ. You leave it and you get out and you move on and you progress in your walk toward Christ-likeness. Theologians give it a big word, call it sanctification, but it is a process of growing toward Christ. So if you've been a believer for a number of years and you're not growing, begin to worry. And so Abraham was progressing not only physically, but he was progressing spiritually toward full obedience. And most of us, as we begin our walk with Christ, sooner or later, we're going to run into our Harans. And your Haran and my Haran might be different. And the place of temptation and detour for you is different from mine. But the thing is, we're all going to be tempted with Harans in our lives. And for Abraham, that's understandable because he has to go through Haran. He couldn't avoid Haran. And I often say it's okay to refuel in Haran. It's okay to grab a fast food from a fast food restaurant in Haran, but don't stay in Haran. Don't dwell there. It's one thing to look, and it's another thing to go around the block to come back for a second look. Haran was the site of the great temple honoring the moon god. And old Terah got there, and man, he thought he died or went to heaven. I mean, this is idol worship of idol worship. I mean, old Terah came in front of this Caesar's palace, and he wouldn't move. He wanted to check in. And he said, son, I'm imagining this, okay? Don't look for it in the Bible. I know God said to you in Canaan. I know God told you to go there because it's the promised land. But we came so far, let's just stay here. It is just as good as Canaan. One place as good as the other. What difference does it make? Now, believing friend, listen to me. I know what I'm talking about. How many times did you find yourself, whether it's because of a coworker or because of a friend, even a family member, a neighbor, a partner in business, how many times because of somebody else whom you are supposed to influence for Christ that you found yourself being influenced by them? How many times have you found yourself compromising your convictions, selling your birthright, and refuse to walk by faith and continue to live by sight, and you decide to settle for something that is far short than the plan of God for your life? How many times that a person, no matter how near or dear to us, tempted you to be contented in partial obedience to the Word of God? And Abraham should have said, Father, God said Canaan, and Haran won't do. Beloved, don't settle for Haran, whatever it may be for you. Don't settle for that. No matter who is tempting you to stay there, don't let fear keep you from going all the way to Canaan. Don't let fatigue stop you from moving all the way to perfect obedience. Don't let outward attraction of the valley keep you from going into the mountaintop. Abraham was a man of faith, but he was just like us. He was just like us. But really, when you think about it, he didn't have preachers, he didn't have pastors, he didn't have fellow Christians and small groups and fellowships and Bibles and books by the truckload and television programs and radio programs, and I'm all for that. So you understand, in context, he didn't have any of this, he just heard the voice of God. And so take things and balance them. He was just like us. He was tempted to abort the plan of God for his life. He was tempted to settle for second best. He was tempted to give in to the detractors in his life, even if it was his father. You know, so many believers are praying for revival, and I rejoice in that. So many people praying for a genuine Holy Spirit revival to come upon our nation, and I agree with that prayer. I totally agree with that prayer. But please listen to me. Revival will not come to God's people who are living in partial obedience. Revival will not come to Christians who have settled in their harans and refusing to go on with God to Canaan. And so God had to come to Abraham again, 12, 1, 2, and 3, and says, move on to my plan for your blessing. Move on for my plan of effectiveness, because down the road in that same chapter he says, in you all the families of the earth shall bless themselves. How? They're going to come to believe in the God of Abraham, and they're going to be blessed. And God says, move on to my plan of effectiveness for you. Move on in my plan of being an ambassador of the King of Kings. Ah, but that's not all. When Abraham and his family finally get to Canaan, God appears to him again, verse 7 of chapter 12, the book of Genesis. He said, this is the place that I'm going to give you. This is the promised land. This is the land for your descendants. Ah, but as soon as Abraham faced his first problem, as soon as he faced his first challenge, as soon as he faced his first difficulty, He took things into his own hands and went down to Egypt. I want to say something else before I explain this. The fact that you are at the center of the will of God does not mean that you will not face challenges. It does not mean that you will face difficulties. It does not mean that you're not going to face temptations. It does not mean that you're not going to face horrendous discouragements. But don't sit in that discouragement. Don't allow discouragement to render you ineffective. But to his credit, Abraham, as the book of Hebrews tells us, lived in a tent but built a stone altar. Both are an indication of an act of faith in God, to his credit. But nonetheless, Abraham runs to Egypt. He goes in there and he lies to Pharaoh about Sarah. Oh, in our postmodern culture, we wouldn't call it a lie, really. It's sort of partial lie. It's a kind of a white lie, isn't it? It's sort of a half lie, not quite lie, because Sarah, after all, was half-sister. So, I mean, he said to Pharaoh, Sarah is my sister. You know, he really didn't quite lie big time, but God thought he did. See, in the Old Testament, going to Egypt is a symbol of living in the flesh. In the Old Testament, going to Egypt is a place we go to when you're running away from the Lord. Egypt is a symbol of worldly wisdom. Egypt was a symbol of being shackled by the chains of the world. And the first thing that happens when you run away from the will of God, the first thing that's going to happen to you is that you're going to be overwhelmed with fear. If fear is possessing you now, you need to ask yourself the question, am I at the very center of the will of God? And that's what happened to Abraham. He became a fearful man when he got to Egypt. All he can think of is the life and the well-being and the welfare of his wife's husband. That overwhelmed him. Why? Because Pharaoh, when he saw a woman that he wanted to add to his harem, he would kill the husband. And Abraham panicked. Have you ever wondered what really went on in the mind of Abraham at that time? I mean, he really, I know God promised to bless me. I know that he told me that, and he promised to give me descendants like the sand of the sea. I know God did all this, oh my goodness, but if Pharaoh kills me, all of that's over. You see, he hadn't got to know God yet. He hadn't got to know God as you got to know God. Abraham had not learned fully now to trust in God completely, as we will see in the next message. He did later on. But please hear me right on this one. The tragedy that I see among believers across this land, those who have been walking with God for years, those who have experienced God's faithfulness for years, those who have experienced God's protection many a time, those who have experienced the hand of God numerous times, those who have experienced the provision of God many times, those who have experienced the deliverance of God numerous times, those who have experienced the goodness of God and the mercy of God, those who have experienced the blessings of God. And yet, instead of going on to solid food, they go back to milk. It's a tragedy. And they still don't trust God with whatever it is precious to them. In Genesis 16 and 17, Abraham falls in that scheme of Sarah's, having a son by her maiden Hagar, and Ishmael was born. But that's not all. In Genesis 20 and 21, Abraham lied again to Abimelech, the same chapter, the same verse. And then he gets rebuked by a pagan, and yet again. Why? Because God wanted to protect the purity and the integrity of Sarah. Because the Messiah is going to come out of the loins of his descendants. Now you understand why. Before I could tell you about the friend of God, by faith, Abraham, Before I could tell you about the man who had power with God, before I could tell you about the man who fully trusted God, I needed to tell you that it was not all victory all the way. But the question that I want to leave with each one of you, what do you do with discouragement? What do you do with failures? What do you do with setbacks? What do you do with knockdowns? What do you do? The one thing you must never do is sit in your failure or sit in your setback. Here's what you do. Three things I'll tell you very quickly, and I'm not going to elaborate on them, just the headlines. Number one, face failure head on. Don't try to fake success. Face it head on. Secondly, learn from your failure. Don't waste your failure. And thirdly, never, never, never let failure be an excuse for not getting up and trying again. For out of jaw of defeat, God wants to give you victory.
8: 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Some by our own doing, but much by leaning into the messaging shouted by the culture. 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
6: Acronyms appear every day in our conversations. 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Here's an acronym that might help you when praying. ASK. A stands for asking. Jesus said, ask and it will be given to you. S stands for seeking. Jesus said, seek and you will find. K stands for knocking. Jesus said, knock and it will be opened to you. Is prayer really as easy as Jesus makes it sound? It is if you ask and keep on asking, seek and keep on seeking, knock and keep on knocking. And so the next time you ask, expect Jesus to RSVP.
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6: Acronyms appear every day in our conversations. 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Here's an acronym that might help you when praying. ASK. A stands for asking. Jesus said, ask and it will be given to you. S stands for seeking. Jesus said, seek and you will find. K stands for knocking. Jesus said, knock and it will be opened to you. Is prayer really as easy as Jesus makes it sound? It is if you ask and keep on asking, seek and keep on seeking, knock and keep on knocking. And so the next time you ASK, expect Jesus to RSVP.
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3: With SRN News, I'm Keith Peters in Washington. President Donald Trump has announced his administration will temporarily allow more beef imports into the U.S. without triggering higher tariffs. He said Friday the imported beef will be sold at 25% below current market rates to help American consumers. However, some conservative rural state Republicans are already criticizing the plan, fearing it will harm American ranchers. The Supreme Court is allowing the White House to continue construction on President Trump's $400 million White House ballroom project for now. Chief Justice John Roberts signed a temporary order on Friday letting work continue as the court considers an emergency appeal from the Trump administration. On Wall Street, the Dow up by 517 points, the NASDAQ rose 113. More details at SRNnews.com.
6: Acronyms appear every day in our conversations. For example, when texting, LOL means laugh out loud, and BFF means best friends forever. Here's an acronym that might help you when praying. ASK. A stands for asking. Jesus said, ask and it will be given to you. S stands for seeking. Jesus said, seek and you will find. K stands for knocking. Jesus said, knock and it will be opened to you. Is prayer really as easy as Jesus makes it sound? It is if you ask and keep on asking, seek and keep on seeking, knock and keep on knocking. And so the next time you ASK, expect Jesus to RSVP.
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14: 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Now, this is a series about who Jesus really is, not the Jesus of popular opinion, but the Jesus of the Bible, God himself, who stepped into our world. And that means understanding one of the most important truths in all of Scripture, the Father, the Son, and the Holy Spirit. You see, the Trinity is a truth that goes beyond human reason, but it never contradicts itself. It's a mystery once hidden and now revealed, and it sets Christianity apart from every other belief system. So today, Pastor Jack teaches us that the Father, the Son, and the Spirit are perfectly one, each fully God and each equal in power. And when we see how they work together in love, we discover a God whose desire is to be known by us. Now with his message called Christ and the Trinity, here's pastor and Bible teacher Jack Hibbs.
12: The Trinity of God, the doctrine, the essence of it, the Trinity, we see that there's the monotheism. And so in 1 Corinthians chapter 8, verse 6, Paul says, "For us there is but one God, Elohim, singular plurality." Go and explain it. That's the hard thing to do. That's what I'm trying to do this morning. It's in Scripture, but how do you put it into human words? The second thing we see is that there's a plurality of the Trinity. There's the plurality. By plurality, we mean how God relates to himself. Say, what? That's not what the word means to me. Yeah, I know, but this is what it means in biblical theology. Plurality is how God relates to himself. Did you get that? God's not psychotic. He doesn't talk to himself. He does not have multiple personalities. Gee, what color do we want to make the world? Gee, I don't know. What color do you think we should make it? Gee, I don't. And he doesn't sit and have a conversation with himself. The Son speaks to the Father. The Father speaks to the Son. The Spirit speaks to the Son. The Spirit speaks to the Father on an ongoing, true definition of the original word, dialogue. God dialogues among himself, singular, in the Trinity, plural. Amazing. Well, Jack, I don't like this because I can't figure it out. I can't see it. I know that's one of those things, but we're going to do our best to help you to kind of get a touch of it this morning. And maybe for some of you that are steeped in a cult, maybe this will liberate your thinking this morning in a wonderful way. Listen, an example, Hebrews chapter 9, verse 14, concerning the plurality of the Trinity. Hebrews 9, 14, listen carefully. He says there, "How much more shall the blood of Christ," I circle Christ, "who through the eternal Spirit," I circle eternal Spirit, "offer himself without spot to God." Yes, that speaks of the Father, but the word again is of God in totality. Did you get that? Right there in Hebrews 9:14 is Christ, which we'll show you this morning is God. The Spirit, which we'll show you this morning in the Scriptures, is God, and there he speaks of God in totality, Hebrews 9:14. Norman Geisler gives this illustration, and I quote Norman Geisler this morning. In case you don't get it, you can blame it on him. And here it is. Are you ready? Quote, "It has been said that God is one what?" With what in quotes? That God is one what? Essence. What would be essence or nature? And three whos, which are his person. Oh man, did you get that? It has been said that God is one what? Quote, close quotes. And three whos, quotes there, which are the persons. The who is the persons. The what is his nature or essence. Let me help you, and this is kind of neat. And we steal this from a concept of a man that you know, a guy by the name of Albert Einstein, concerning the perfection of mathematics. And by the way, Norman Geisler came up and said that he agreed with Einstein. Einstein said that because math is absolutely perfect, which I told you before, is why we hate it so much. It's perfect. It can only speak of a creative God. Math is perfect, thus God must be true. Because it is, so to speak, mathematics is sinless. Because it's perfect, even though it's not a person, it's a thing. So check this out. This is amazing, and I hope this does something for you, because it did something for me. Check it out. It says here that the closest illustration is this. Not 1 plus 1 plus 1 equals 3. That would be Hinduism, Buddhism, Mormonism. But in Christianity, and in fact Judeo-Christian teaching, 1 times 1 times 1 equals 1. All and each are equal, yet they maintain an identity. Each one of those ones that you see on the screen

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3: Three of them form how many triangles? One triangle. Yet the sides are all equal. Very, very important, and I think a very powerful picture, that scene. So this is a very, very exciting, I think, way to look at it. The third thing that we see this morning is this, that there's a unity to the Trinity. There's a unity. I'm going to give you some scriptures, and we'll be off to the second point. I gave you this one earlier, but we'll give it to you in its totality. In 1 Corinthians chapter 8, verse 6, Paul says, "For us there is but one God, the Father, of whom are all things, and we are for Him, and," connecting statement, "one Lord Jesus Christ." God is the Father, and the Son, and the Spirit. 1 John chapter 5, verse 7. 1 John 5, 7 says, "There are three that bear witness in heaven, the Father, the Word." You know who the Word is, right? The Logos, the Word. It's in capital letters there, the Word, that's Jesus. "There are three that bear witness in heaven, the Father, the Word, and the Holy Spirit." These three are one. 1 John 5, 7. John chapter 8, verse 29. Am I going too fast? "And he who sent me," Jesus said, "is with me. The Father has not left me alone, for I always do those things that please him." Now you say, "Jack, I understand that. There's the Father and there's the Son." But listen, in our Western thinking, you better divorce yourself of one thing right now. In the Bible, the Son is not less than the Father. Remember, we talked about this before under the person of Jesus Christ in our earlier study. Remember, in the Hebrew culture and in your Bible, if you want an answer of authority, you don't have to talk to the Father. You can just go knock on the door, and if the Son opens the door, who represents the household, whatever the Son says in the Jewish mind, it honors the Father. Are you with me on that? Remember that. "Well, I want to speak to your Father." You know, that's what we do here in this Western culture. "I don't want to talk to you. I want to talk to your Father." "Well, you can speak to me. I've been authorized to do all that my Father would have done." "Oh, really?" See, that's how Jesus came. Jesus didn't somehow lessen himself to become the Son of God. He came to perform a purpose. He was always God. We saw that in Christ and his eternal existence, Christ from eternity. He has always existed. And so when the Son says something, it's exactly what the Father would say. When the Son authorizes something, it's exactly what the Father authorizes. When the Son lets a woman go who's been caught in the act of adultery, so the Father lets her go. When Jesus opens the eyes of the blind, he's doing exactly the will of the Father. Are you with me? Do you understand that? It's very simple when you look at it in the Hebrew mind or in the Mideast understanding. The second thing that we see this morning is this, and that is Jesus, the Father, and the Trinity. We need to understand this. Jesus, the Father, and the Trinity. Very, very important. They are one. In 2 John chapter 1, verses, or chapters 1 through 9, or 1 and 2 John chapter 1, verse 9, says, "Whoever transgresses and does not abide in the doctrine of Christ does not have God. He who abides in the doctrine of Christ has both the Father and the Son." I don't know about you, but that gets me excited. Those of you who are witnessing to people and you come up with this doctrine of the Trinity question, you know, I love them dearly, but they're in gross error, and that's our friends who are Jehovah's Witnesses. They love to talk about this topic. They love it because to them it's illogical. It's unreasonable. You can't come to a conclusion regarding this person of the Trinity. And they say that you believe in false doctrine.

0: That's not true whatsoever. Just because God is beyond human reason doesn't mean that it's illogical. God created the heavens and the earth and all that is in it. That may be unreasonable to you, but not to God. They are one. They are one. Jesus said in John chapter 10, I and my Father are one.
1: 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And now, let's get back to today's message. Once again, here's Pastor Jack.
0: The next thing that we see regarding Jesus, the Father, and the Trinity, that they are one, also is that they are absolute. They are absolute. I'm going to ask you to jot down three things regarding how absolute they are. And by the way, just right now we're mentioning Jesus and the Father, but all these attributes I'm going to give you are also attributed to the Spirit. They are, write it down, omnipotent. Omni means all powerful, omnipotent. God the Father is recorded in Scripture as being all powerful. Jesus says in Matthew chapter 28, verse 18, it says, Jesus spoke to them and said, all power has been given unto me in heaven and in earth. Friend, if you've got all power that's in heaven and on earth, you've got all power. You are omnipotent. Book of Revelation tells us that Jesus is omnipotent. You and I have no problem giving that attribute to God. But listen, somebody might ask you, is God omnipotent? You say, well, of course he is. Now watch this. If you know your Bible, and somebody says, well then, is the Holy Spirit omnipotent? You better know the answer to that question. Do you know what it is? Yes. The Bible says in Psalm 139, whither shall I go from thy spirit, or where shall I flee from thy presence? If I ascend into hell, thou art there. If I go to the heights of heaven, behold, thou art there. So not only is God omnipotent, the Holy Spirit, Jesus, the Father, because they are God, singular, are omnipresent. You say, well, I don't know if I understand that. Omni means all, present means present. David, Jeremiah was singing earlier and said, we come into your presence with thanksgiving. A friend of mine, cute little story, his Father, they're all praying together. Lord, we just come now to your presence. We come now to your presence. And days went by. Lord, we come to your presence this morning. We want to thank you for this day. And by the end of the week, his little son said, you know what? I got to ask you something, Dad. When are we going to get the presents? I thought that was cute. We come to your presence. Well, where are they? God is omnipresent. He's everywhere. He's everywhere. Psalm 139, verse 7 and 8. He's omniscient. The word omniscient is all-knowing. By the way, I don't have the scripture reference in front of me, but the verse comes to my mind. The Bible says that the seven eyes of the Spirit are upon us. Seven eyes. Well, it's symbolic language. It means totality, the completeness of God. He sees all. He knows all. There's nothing hidden from him. In 1 John 3:20, it says, for our heart, if our heart condemns us, by the way, don't raise your hand, but are you feeling a little spiritually under the weather? Do you feel like you're blowing it as a Christian, that you're somehow drowning in failure? You just seem to be falling apart? Well, first of all, get baptized in the power of the Holy Spirit, for one thing. And then secondly, listen to this verse. It says, for if our heart condemns us, God is greater than our heart, and knows all things. Amen. Isn't that wonderful? Do you feel condemned? Man, I'm just such a rotten Christian. God says, hey, I know you. I know you're a bumbling knucklehead. Don't condemn yourself anymore. I know you. I know your heart. You want to follow me. It's beautiful. Well, the next thing that we want to go to is this, and that's point number three, and that is Jesus, the Spirit, and the Trinity. Jesus, the Spirit, and the Trinity. And the first thing that we see here is this, that Jesus, the Spirit, they have personality. Now, we can all say, well, of course Jesus has a personality, but the Spirit, for many people, the Holy Spirit is almost somebody that they're afraid of because some people have a hard time relating to him. How do we call him? What is it? Him? Well, he's always spoken of in Scripture with the personal pronoun. Did you know that? Ladies, I don't mean to be offensive by this, but God says in his original Scripture that he is a he. But take heart, he's nothing like us men. But he speaks of himself in a male gender. Don't know why, just that he is. He says he's a he. And the Holy Spirit throughout Scripture says that he is a he. Personal pronoun. Jesus, we can relate to him, no problem. Jesus, the Spirit, and personality. In 2 Samuel chapter 23, verse 2. 2 Samuel 23, 2 says, the Spirit of the Lord spoke to me, and his words were on my tongue. That's interesting. The Holy Spirit speaks. He has that power. Not only that, in Acts chapter 13, verse 2, there the Bible says, and as they ministered unto the Lord and fasted, the Holy Spirit said, quote, now separate to me Barnabas and Saul for the work to which I have called them. I, personal pronoun, describing whom? The Holy Spirit. He is a person. He can speak. Thank God he does. When was the last time you heard from him, by the way? He loves to use the Bible. Jesus even told us. He said, when the Holy Spirit comes, he will speak whatsoever things I've commanded you. And he will teach you, and what is implied, from the Word of God. You want the Holy Spirit to speak to you? Read your Bible. That's all I can tell you. You don't read your Bible, you won't hear God speak. Anybody who says, I don't hear God speak, I know. This is just between us. But when somebody says to me, I don't hear God speak, either A, they're not reading their Bible, or B, they haven't learned to understand or recognize his voice when he speaks. And again, there's always this one. When you do something wrong, he always seems to speak very loud and clear. I have no problem hearing him when I'm either thinking about doing something wrong or have done it. And it's always, Jack. It's never, Jack. It's never, Jack. It's, Jack. Yes, sir. He's just got this tone, you know, in his voice. Jot this down concerning the person of the Holy Spirit. And it's obvious that we know this concerning Jesus, but the Holy Spirit, he has a will. He has a will. I'll give you one verse, though there are many. Isaiah 48:16. Isaiah 48:16 says, come near to me. Hear this. I have not spoken in secret from the beginning. From the time that was past, I was there. And now the Lord God and his Spirit have sent me. Isn't that wonderful? He has a will. I'll throw in another scripture, even though I told you I wasn't going to give you another one. In the book of Ephesians chapter 4, the Bible says that the Holy Spirit is the one who gives gifts to the members of the body of Christ. Jesus doesn't give them. The Father doesn't give them. The Holy Spirit gives them. Interesting. He has emotions. The Holy Spirit has emotions. Isaiah 63 verse 10 says, but they rebelled and grieved. The word in Hebrew is made angry. They rebelled and made angry his Holy Spirit. So the Spirit turned and became their enemy, and he fought against them. This is in relation to the children of Israel going through the desert. Can you imagine? Can you imagine so upsetting the Holy Spirit that he turns and becomes your enemy? Wow. Isaiah 63:10, you can make angry the Holy Spirit. The Bible says in Thessalonians, don't grieve the Holy Spirit. He has an intellect. He has a mind. In 1 Corinthians 2:10, the Bible says, but God has revealed them to us through his Spirit. For the Spirit searches all things, yes, the deep things of God. He has an intellect. He has deep, obviously, deep understanding. Also this we go to. Jesus, the Spirit, and personality. Also, Jesus, the Spirit, and purpose. And people, we need to go quick with this, okay? I'm going to run through these very quickly. The purpose, Matthew chapter 1, verse 18. Now the birth of Jesus Christ is as follows. after his mother was engaged to Joseph, before they had union, physical union, before they had sex, she was found to be with child of the Holy Spirit. That was the purpose of God. The purpose of the Trinity was at work. How did Mary become pregnant? By the person of the Holy Spirit. Her humanity, by the way, her DNA, her bloodline was in Jesus, but not Joseph's. If you know the Bible well, you know that from the curse of Jeconiah, none of his descendants, which Joseph was related to, could have the blood in the Messiah. So what did God do? God had the Holy Spirit just, and she was pregnant. A miraculous conception by God.
1: 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Thanks so much for being with us today. You know, this message is part of Pastor Jack's series called The Life and Times of Jesus Christ. It's a series about the real Jesus of the Bible, God in the flesh, and why knowing him more deeply changes everything. And we'll continue on the next edition of Real Life Radio.
0: 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It's a pamphlet. They can put it in their backpack or put it within the pages of any book. It's very colorful. It's in cartoon style, and I think your kids are going to love it. So please get a copy for yourself. Bold Stand Back to School Faith Guide.
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4: Acronyms appear every day in our conversations. For example, when texting, LOL means laugh out loud, and BFF means best friends forever. Here's an acronym that might help you when praying. ASK. A stands for asking. Jesus said, ask and it will be given to you. S stands for seeking. Jesus said, seek and you will find. K stands for knocking. Jesus said, knock and it will be opened to you. Is prayer really as easy as Jesus makes it sound? It is if you ask and keep on asking, seek and keep on seeking, knock and keep on knocking. And so the next time you ASK, expect Jesus to RSVP.
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7: With SRN News, I'm Keith Peters in Washington. President Trump says the first step toward keeping Darlene Graham as a U.S. Senator from South Carolina involves helping her win a Republican runoff next week. The Republican president also begged supporters to pretend he's on the ballot Tuesday. Trump was nodding to the reality that Republican-based voters lose interest in elections when he isn't on the ballot. President Trump has announced his administration will temporarily allow more beef imports into the U.S. without triggering higher tariffs. He said Friday the imported beef will be sold at 25% below current market rates to help American consumers. However, some conservative rural state Republicans are already criticizing the plan, fearing it will harm American ranchers. On Wall Street, the Dow by 517 points. More details at srnnews.com.
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10: And the number one influence is how the parents are living. And again, we already knew this by reading Deuteronomy, when God says, you know, speak it all day, you know, write it on your door frames as you walk, as you lie down. Share this with your children. And so it's so true. And you're so right. None of us are going to be perfect. I don't know how many times I have apologized to my children and asked for their forgiveness because we mess up. But that's a great opportunity for them to see, no, the Lord is real.
11: That's Dr. Holly Brand, and she joins us today on Focus on the Family with Jim Daly. Thank you for joining us. I'm John Fuller.
9: John, here's a headline. Pop culture is everywhere. Mm. It's kind of like, duh. But, I mean, it's in our face a lot. And so often it clashes with the Word of God, especially for us as Christians. I mean, going to Vegas if for a conference or something, you're not going to gamble. But you go to Vegas, I mean, it's just all over the place. Gene has said to me, we're never going here again.
11: Even the airport in Vegas is like
9: that. The billboards, especially if you have young boys. I remember those days. Yeah. We'd be diving to cover the kids' eyes, you know, because it's just so in your face. And mom and dad, that's part of our responsibility, is to raise up our children in a way that they can form strong faith. And how do we set the kind of the developmental seeds to be able to do that and to help them be in the world, but not of the world, right? Small intentional choices in parenting can have a lifelong impact. I think we're seeing that with our kids. I'm sure, John, you're seeing that with yours. And, you know, today we have a special guest who's written a great little workbook, Christ and Culture 2.0. And she is a professor at a Christian university and deals with the young culture every day. And so I'm looking forward to this discussion.
11: I am too, Jim. And Dr. Holly Brand has served as professor of psychology at Missouri Baptist University in St. Louis, where she was honored with the MBU Distinguished Professor Award. She specializes in child, adolescent, and adult development. But perhaps more importantly, she's married to Todd, and they have three older children. And that book that you mentioned, Jim, is really terrific, Christ and Culture 2.0. Learn more about that workbook and our guest at focusonthefamily.com/broadcast.
9: Holly, welcome to Focus on the Family.
10: Well, thank you, Jim and John. You know that I love all things Focus on the Family, so this is truly an honor.
9: What's so fun is you're like a super fan. You say you listen to the program every day.
10: I do every day.
9: We love that.
11: We do, indeed.
9: And you do it on the app, which is convenient.
11: Why don't more people do it on the app, Jim? That was a good question you asked.
10: Awesome.
9: Yeah, it's really good. You got access to everything there at the app.
10: Exactly.
9: You're in the middle of being a observer of the cultural clash because you're on a college campus every day.
10: Absolutely.
9: And you're hearing 18, 19-year-olds coming into your classroom and talking about stuff. You're a PhD in psychology, so you have that great background to better understand how people think and what wires the human brain. In that context, what are you seeing on a college campus that may be different today than it was 20 years ago?
10: Oh, absolutely. So I just finished my 25th year, which blows my mind. And I would say the increase in anxiety and fear and worry and despair even.
9: Wow.
10: And even over things that are, you know, what we would consider just daily challenges, daily stress. Normal dailiness. Their ability to cope is really limited. And so that's a big thing that I've seen over 25 years. I've also seen the increase of moral relativism. So you get to choose what's right for you, and I get to choose what's right for me, and there's no understanding of absolute truth. I think the last data that I saw is that about 4% of people have a belief in absolute truth, which is startling. And so if you don't have that foundation of truth, the world is a scary place. The world is a scary place anyway. But they're really struggling, and this is even on a Christian campus.
9: So Holly, how did this workbook come about?
10: Okay, so maybe like a lot of people, I became really alert to the cultural rot when I became a parent, especially the parent of a little boy. And so a little bit of backstory. Tanner would have been about three, so it would have been about 2006, and it's a Saturday afternoon, and we're watching Cardinals baseball, and all of a sudden, commercial break, there was a company back then who was using basically soft porn to sell their product, and this commercial comes on, and it's a strip tease, and Tanner's little three-year-old eyes were like saucers, and I'm like, oh! And I'm, you know, scrambling for the remote, and I turn it off, and then I got mad, like mama bear mad. Like, who thinks it's okay on a Saturday afternoon to put this kind of content in front of my child? And so a couple years later, we enroll our children in a local Christian school, which is a wonderful Christian school, but even I discovered Christian schools are not immune from cultural influence.
11: Right.
10: And so I would see things there too, and I just continued to complain about it. And at that time, I was president of the school board at the school. And Todd,
9: that's pretty funny, actually.
10: Right? So you guys know my wonderful Todd. And he looked at me one day as I was complaining, and he said, "You're the president of the school board. Do something about it." And
9: that
10: he
9: sounds just like Todd.
10: It sounds just like Todd. And I was like, "Well," I still didn't know what to do. And then came the phone call. It's always the phone call. So a year or so later, I get a phone call from a dad of a third grade girl at our school. And so this little girl was describing the wedding she had gone to for two women. And the dad, who's a strong believer, strong Christian man, he said on the phone to me, "I was so taken aback. I didn't know what to say. And I didn't say anything." And he said, "I've been kicking myself for 24 hours. So he said, my question to you as president of the school board, how far is our school willing to go on matters of the culture?
9: Yeah.
10: I thanked him. I hung up. And I said, "Okay, Lord." And as fast as my hand would write, 36 topics just came pouring out. And that was the foundation of Christ and Culture. And then fast forward about 8 years later, and I get the phone call, "Would you consider doing a second edition and include gender identity?"
9: In the workbook, and again, I love the style of the workbook, because this is great for parents to sit down and go through. What would you say the target age range is for the workbook?
10: So, great question. So I originally wrote it to use as curriculum in our children's Christian school. And so at the time, we decided to start it in third grade, so around the age of eight to nine. And if you look at some of the topics, such as pornography, you might say, "Oh, that seems early." Well, if you understand that the average age of exposure to pornography is eight, we have to get into these kids with truth so that they can be able to discern the cultural rot. And so actually, first and second graders are exposed to the content as well. They just don't have their own copy, and they remove some of the heavier topics.
9: But you're really,
10: really early.
9: Yeah, in that regard, it's like elementary school age.
10: Absolutely.
9: To sit down and do this as a Bible study with them.
10: Absolutely.
9: Or prep with them. But in there, you also talk about three pillars upon which our children's lives should be built. Let's hit those three pillars.
10: You got it. So the first 5 years of life, authority, respect for authority, legitimate sources of authority. So primarily God and parents, because there is this concept called the two-year-old teenager. So parents, we panic when our kids become teenagers, like, "Oh, teenage rebellion, here it comes." Teenage rebellion is not normal human development, and it's not inevitable. And so that rebellious teenager was a rebellious two-year-old who was not properly disciplined, because the word discipline means to teach three things: self-control, character, and acceptable behavior. Well, most of us focus on the acceptable behavior part, and we miss the heart of the child. And so if you can get proper respect for authority by the age of five, you've got a good foundation. And so then the next pillar between really 6 and 12, and you don't wait until six to start this, but you really emphasize it, character. Who are you when no one's looking, doing the right thing because it's the right thing to do? And what comes after age 12 is obviously the teen years. And they are going to be faced with so many character decisions that you and I can't make for them. My kids have never invited me on one of their dates. Isn't that rude?
9: I'm fun. You must have been bummed out.
10: Yeah. Right?
9: You are fun.
10: I'm like, I'm fun. I don't get to go on their dates for them. So they're going to be faced with character decisions in the area of sexuality, to cheat or not to cheat, to use AI on my homework, to lie or not to lie. I mean, it's all day, every day, character decisions. And so if they don't have the foundation of character development before the teen years,
9: And that's good. I want to make a point here because it's, I was going to wait till later, but I think this is a good spot.
10: And we still have the third pillar, but
9: go ahead and finish the third pillar. That's good.
10: So the third pillar during the teen years is identity development. Answering the question, who am I? Because aging is just an accumulation of days. It's literally one day on top of the next day. Hello, you're 92. And so if you don't have your identity solidly secure by the time you hit age 20, then everything that builds from there is hindered.
9: Boy, no, in that context, that takes me to the competition for identity. I mean, the culture is all about, you know, absorb this identity, be this identity.
10: Absolutely.
9: Let's just jump into that
10: a little deeper.
9: I mean, when you're talking about identity for kids, I think some parents, Holly, would be thinking, how do I do that? I got a day job, too.
10: Okay. Mm-hmm. It's so much simpler than we think, and it's in the daily communication. So I've been speaking and teaching and writing for 25, 30 years now, and I am convinced that the root cause of virtually every problem that every human has is lack of identity in Jesus. Mm. I really, really believe that. And so there are two basic types of identity. The first is basic identity. You are a child created in the image of God. You are of great worth, of great value, and that will never change. The other is role identity that really gets developed and focused on during the teen years. But we miss the basic identity. And so many kids are left to wonder, well, who am I? And then we find it in our role identity. For example, I am Mrs. Todd Brand. Okay? Big part of my identity. Todd had a heart attack and almost died a few months ago. Who would I have been if he had passed away? If he dies before me, I'll no longer be Mrs. Todd Brand. If I have my identity tied to something that is changeable, I'm in big trouble. Mm-hmm. So from the, you asked how to build this in because we have day jobs. When my kids were babies, every time I would change their diaper, I would pretty much share the gospel.
9: Yeah, no, I mean.
10: Like, might as well start in. And I would just tell them, you are a child created in the image of God. You are precious. You are so loved. You are valuable. And see, that will never change. Mm-hmm. And if you can get a child to the teen years with that solid basic identity, they can see through the lies of the culture. For example, number one reason that teenage girls give for having sex during the teen years, they want to feel loved.
9: Mm-hmm.
10: What a perverted idea of love.
9: Mm.
10: It promises so much but delivers literally nothing. And so, and there's a scripture, it's in Proverbs 27:7. A satisfied soul loathes the honeycomb, but to a hungry soul, every bitter thing is sweet. Let's unpack that, because I was that hungry soul. I was that hungry 20-year-old approval-seeking girl looking for love and affection through relationships. I was her. So, a satisfied soul who knows who they are can see right through that flattering tongue who just wants to use them. But to a hungry soul who's hungry for love and affection and attention, what will ultimately cause her bitter pain seems sweet at the time. And so if you know who you are, I am who I am says I am, if you know that going into the teen years, it's so much easier to say no. And if you it takes so much character to say no, it takes no character to say yes to peer pressure. So I am just convinced that if we could get the basic identity solid and cemented by the time the teen years hit, then you know who you are, then you can work on role identity.
9: Yeah.
10: Who do I want in a relationship? Who do I want to marry? What do I want to do as a vocation? What am I good at? You know, those things build on top of the basics.
11: Mm-hmm. This is Focus on the Family with Jim Daly, and today our guest is Dr. Holly Brand, and we're talking about some of the content in her terrific workbook called Christ and Culture 2.0. And you can get a copy of the book from us here, and we'd encourage you to do that when you stop by focusonthefamily.com/broadcast.
9: Holly, what I was aiming for is this. First of all, parents have to live it well.
10: Yes.
9: Live their Christian faith well to invite their children into that journey.
10: Absolutely.
9: And if, you know, kids are so good at sniffing hypocrisy.
10: Oh,
9: right?
10: Huge, especially during the teen
9: years. Oh, my goodness. I mean, it's like, wow.
10: Big time.
9: You need to be mindful of that. If you're not living the faith well,
10: absolutely.
9: It doesn't have to be perfect. And absolutely. And when it's not, apologize to your kids. When they see an anger outburst or you say something you shouldn't have said because somebody cut you off, whatever. You need to be able to say, man, that was not healthy and that wasn't honoring to the Lord. I'm sorry.
10: Right. Absolutely.
9: And let them hear you do that.
10: Absolutely.
9: And
10: they have that to gives see them, that the Lord is real.
9: That gives them then that basis. But speak to the importance of being authentic as an adult, as a parent, so your kids can see that.
10: Oh, it's huge. So some of my favorite research in neurology comes from the National Institute for Mental Health and Dr. Jay Geed. And so he has done all kinds of MRI studies on children's and teens' brains. And shocker, wouldn't you know that the number one influence on how to shape a teenager's brain and his or her mind is parental example. And I mean, we already knew that, right? All we had to do was read.
9: That's a high influencer.
10: That's the number one influence.
9: Number
10: that
9: one.
10: Their brains are truly sponges. And the number one influence is how the parents are living. And again, we already knew this by reading Deuteronomy, when God says, you know, speak it all day, you know, write it on your door frames as you walk, as you lie down. Share this with your children. And so it's so true. And you're so right. None of us are going to be perfect. I don't know how many times I have apologized to my children and asked for their forgiveness because we mess up. But that's a great opportunity for them to see, no, the Lord is real. Mm. And he does redeem. And we don't have to be canceled. We get a second do-over and a third and a fourth.
9: Yeah. Let me go back to something you mentioned, which, you know, I think this is a grave mistake that we make in Christian parenting, but it is this overemphasis on behavior. Behavior is important. It really is important. But the heart is far more important.
10: Everything.
9: And I think this is, again, critically important.
10: Yes.
9: How do we address the heart that drives the right behavior and make sure the child, when they hear, don't do that, it doesn't feel like you're rejecting the child.
10: Yes, yes.
9: Which is how they interpret it. And it's takes a little adult thought.
10: It does.
9: To make sure you're doing this well. But you've got to separate those two things.
10: Absolutely.
9: And go after the heart attitude.
10: Absolutely.
9: And how do we do that?
10: That is all over this book. If we miss the heart, we end up with little whitewashed tombs. So Jesus talked about that. Think about what's inside a gleaming, beautiful tomb. Dead, rotting flesh and bones, right? Yuck. And so we just focus on the outer behavior. We can end up with kids, again, who have the character of, well, it's okay as long as I don't get caught. I'll just learn to whop my sister when mom's not around. We have to go for the heart. So when Todd and I first became parents, I read Ted Tripp's book, Shepherding a Child's Heart. Highly recommend. And I am the type of personality, I just want the top 10 ways to produce great kids. You know, give me, like I've heard you say before, give me the formula.
9: Yeah, right.
10: And I'll just, you know, put out some great kids. And so I'm reading this book, and he's talking about, well, you got to get to the heart. If you change the heart, behavior follows. And this is where psychology shines, my favorite part of psychology. Behavior is just an extension of what's going on up here. So God's word is all over this. Proverbs 23:7, as a man thinks in his heart, so is he. Philippians 4:8, think about things that are true and right and holy and pure and et cetera. And so that's what you start with. You know, child, what were you thinking when you did that? Let's talk about how to change your thinking and your behavior will follow.
9: That's really good.
11: Yeah. So often,
10: it's so important.
11: So often 4-year-olds weren't thinking. They were just doing, right?
10: Exactly.
11: So there's such a great element of intentionality to what you're talking about. But as you were talking about your experience with cancer, I thought, well, this is where unintentionally our kids are watching us. And that leads to tech and screens and discernment, because I remember a time when I was thinking, I'm expecting my child to do something that I'm not even doing. So, you know what? At 9 o'clock, we're just going to put the phones away.
10: That's good, John.
11: Mom has said that we should get away from the screens at 9 p.m.
10: Yes.
11: So I'm not going to make you do it. I'm going to do it. And when you come down to check, I'm going to be off my phone.
10: Right.
11: But this is hard in that whole area of screens and tech and discernment, because so much is flooding them. How do we set the example as parents, and then how do we get to their heart on this?
10: You grab the why. Kids are so much more likely to follow your lead if they know the why behind it. So that's the whole heart of this book, is what's the why? Why does God put boundaries on us? Why do I, as a parent, put boundaries in your screen time? Because here's all the detriment that occurs if we don't. Here's all the blessing that occurs if we do. And so we're so good at telling kids, no, don't do that. No, don't eat that. Don't do that. Don't go there.
9: Don't watch
10: that. You can't do that. Don't watch that. And we never tell them what they can say yes to. Mm. And so they have to hear, God puts boundaries on our behavior because it protects our hearts, it protects our minds, it protects our bodies. You look at the average teen, they don't get nearly enough sleep. Their stress goes through the roof just because they're on their screens late into the night. That's a simple reason. We're going to put our screens away because God has given us a purpose in tomorrow. When we get up, He's got work for us to do, and we need to be well rested. Simple. Getting the why behind what we do. And
9: yeah. Let me, right at the end here, let me come back and address a couple of things that we touched on lightly that I think parents really need to catch. One is, you said, we so often, and I can remember Trent and Troy doing that, what do you want to be when you grow up? And they, you know, Troy, fireman, policeman, he wanted all the first responder jobs.
10: I love it.
9: But this idea of who do you want to be when you grow up?
10: Yes.
9: I, you know, in hindsight, I don't know if I spent ample time. I touched on it,
10: right?
9: But probably not in the same way of vocation.
10: Mm-hmm.
9: So how do we as parents get that as the bullseye, not the what do you want to do or what do you want to be, but who do you want to be? It's such a brilliant question.
10: I think so too, and it really shifts the focus, and I think it goes back to that basic identity. You are a child created in the image of God. He has given you gifts and talents and abilities to love and serve Him and to love and serve others. That's our whole purpose. And so if you can reinforce that in, say, the first 10 years of life, and without even asking them, what do you want to be when you grow up? What you want to be will flow from who you already are. And so, you know, I get so many college students, they have no idea what they're good at. They don't know their personality types. They don't know any of their gifts. They say, I'm not good at anything, which is a big fat lie. And so then you spend the children's second decade figuring out, okay, this is what you're really good at. God's given you a gift of speaking. I remember your story of your mom's friend telling you that you have diarrhea of the mouth.
9: You remember that, do you?
10: I remember that.
9: I shouldn't have said that.
10: And so...
9: and that, look at what happened. I'm
10: exactly,
9: in a microphone every
10: exactly.
9: day.
10: Exactly. So then we take 14-year-old little Jimmy and we say, God's given you the ability to speak and to communicate. I wonder if He might use that in your vocation. And it just flows.
9: Yeah, I didn't see that coming.
10: Yeah,
9: the gift
10: right?
9: of gab, I guess. But no,
10: exactly.
9: I get it. Holly, right here at the end, your son struggled with questions about God's goodness. This is so common. I love the honesty that he was portraying and how you describe it in the workbook. But in that context, what happened and how did it become a lesson for
10: him?
9: Yeah,
10: absolutely. So when our middle child, Walker, was 16, one of his friends at school committed suicide. Mm. And Walker was the last person that he communicated with. They were texting back and forth, and this young man had wrecked the car, and he was afraid of, you know, really getting into trouble. And it just in that emotional moment, he made obviously a permanent decision. And so Walker really was struggling with his faith. He's like, Mom, is any of it real? I mean, is God who He says He is? Is He good? Is all of these questions. And Todd and I just kind of had to stand back and pray. You know, Walker needed to do his own deep dive, and he did. And, you know, we provided him with resources. One of my all-time favorite broadcasts was with J. Warner Wallace.
9: Yeah.
10: Who did, you know, the cold case.
9: The former detective.
10: Yeah. And so I gave Walker his book, you know, Person of Interest, and said, Bud, you're going to have to do your deep dive. And he did. For the next year, I mean, he talked to counselors at school. He talked to his Bible teacher at school. He listened to podcasts. He read. He prayed. He reached out. A year later, he emerged as Billy Graham Jr. I mean, he is an evangelist. He knows what he believes and why he believes it. And it wasn't just an emotional, you know, outcome. It was a solid heart change, mind change. I get it. He is who he says he is, and he'll tell anybody who listens.
9: No, it's so good. You know, we did a program with Lee Strobel about talking to your teens about Jesus, and he mentioned something very powerful, and I talked to Trent and Troy, my sons, about it, and it was, if you could ask God one question and he would have to answer it, what would the question be? And of course, Trent, my scientist, thought, he goes, let me think about that. And we're eating lunch together.
10: Yeah.
9: So he thinks for like 10 minutes. And then he comes back around and goes, I think I'd want to know from God, what is that thing we're not seeing, the element that allowed you to create the universe that we don't understand? That's the scientist.
10: That is the scientist.
9: And I turn to Troy, and Troy goes, I think I'd like to know why we suffer.
10: Yeah.
9: And that's the writer.
10: Why
9: that's
10: why
9: Troy the
10: exist.
9: Writer.
10: Yeah.
9: And, you know, just so much of what you're saying is from the heart.
10: Right.
9: This is who we are. Mm-hmm. And then how do we shape that as parents to guide them to a belief in Christ and then a life with Christ?
10: Absolutely.
9: And aiming at the heart. And I feel so bad for that story of that boy that took his life because
10: devastating.
9: He made some mistakes.
10: Right.
9: And those are going to happen.
10: Absolutely.
9: But parents, my goodness, it's just a car. It's just whatever. So, Holly, again, thank you for being with us.
10: Thank you so much.
9: Yeah, so good.
10: My pleasure.
9: And let me turn to you, our listener. Focus on the Family is here for you. I hope you hear my heart in that. 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
4: With SRN News, I'm Keith Peters in Washington. President Trump says the first step toward keeping Darlene Graham as a U.S. Senator from South Carolina involves helping her win a Republican runoff next week. The Republican president also begged supporters to pretend he's on the ballot Tuesday. Trump was nodding to the reality that Republican-based voters lose interest in elections when he isn't on the ballot. President Trump has announced his administration will temporarily allow more beef imports into the U.S. without triggering higher tariffs. He said Friday the imported beef will be sold at 25% below current market rates to help American consumers. However, some conservative rural state Republicans are already criticizing the plan, fearing it will harm American ranchers. On Wall Street, the Dow by 517 points. More details at SRNNews.com.
5: Acronyms appear every day in our conversations. 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Here's an acronym that might help you when praying. ASK. A stands for asking. Jesus said, ask and it will be given to you. S stands for seeking. Jesus said, seek and you will find. K stands for knocking. Jesus said, knock and it will be opened to you. Is prayer really as easy as Jesus makes it sound? It is if you ask and keep on asking, seek and keep on seeking, knock and keep on knocking. And so the next time you ASK, expect Jesus to RSVP.
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5: 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Here's an acronym that might help you when praying. ASK. A stands for asking. Jesus said, ask and it will be given to you. S stands for seeking. Jesus said, seek and you will find. K stands for knocking. Jesus said, knock and it will be opened to you. Is prayer really as easy as Jesus makes it sound? It is if you ask and keep on asking, seek and keep on seeking, knock and keep on knocking. And so the next time you ASK, expect Jesus to RSVP.
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7: We can be confident that what the Lord began in us, He will complete. Paul wrote, "He that began a good work in you will complete it."

0: If you've been following the Lord for any length of time, you know spiritual growth, it's a process. God works in us patiently and faithfully so we don't have to stay stuck in sin and in shame. Hello and welcome to Discovering the Jewish Jesus. I'm your host, Dustin Roberts, and today, Rabbi Schneider, he's going to show us why growth, forgiveness, and grace are available to us right now. Here's Rabbi to talk about the power that transforms us from the book of Psalms, chapter 51.
1: There's a lot of confusion about what prayer is, and people are feeling a lot of pressure as to how to pray, as if there's, you know, one correct way to pray. There's so many things that could be said in this series. And I did say some of these things on the earlier episodes, beginning with simply talking to God. That's authentic prayer. What we're doing today is we're going to continue in one of the most authentic prayers in the written word of God. It's the prayer of David in Psalm number 51. The reason that we're spending time here is that we can learn some lessons that have real value for us, because we know that David was a man that knew Yeshua. He knew Jesus, and he was led by the Spirit. In fact, Yeshua, Jesus, quoted David when he was arguing with the Pharisees, and the Pharisees were trying to trap Jesus, and they asked Jesus a question. And Jesus said, I'll answer your question if you answer this question. And then Jesus said to the Pharisees, who was David talking to when he said, the Lord said to my Lord, sit here until I make thine enemies a footstool under your feet. And so it's a miracle. I mean, it's so incredible to me that David in the Hebrew Bible, in the Old Testament, he knew the Messiah. So David said, the Lord, Father, said to my Lord, speaking of the Son, speaking of Yeshua Mashiach, sit here until I make thine enemies a footstool at your feet. The point that I'm making is that David, the Hebrew king, knew Jesus. And so knowing that David knew Yeshua, knowing that the Psalms were inspired by the Ruach HaKodesh, the Holy Spirit, there's valuable insights that we can glean and apply to our own life as we study David's prayer walk. I want to launch right into where I left off last time. And I'm going to pick up where David said in verse number 6. He said, behold, you desire truth in the innermost being. So think about this. What is the Lord after? He's after connecting with you in the innermost being of your soul. Let's listen again. Psalm 51, verse 6. Behold, David said, he's in the Spirit. You desire truth in the innermost being, and in the hidden part, you will make me know wisdom. I want you and I to consider this aspect of connecting with God at a deeper level. David said, in the innermost being. How many of us are even faintly aware of our innermost being? How many of us are so connected to the outer world, we're not in touch with who we are on the inside? Eternal life spreads from the inside out. God wants us to return to living from the inside out. He wants to draw us back in to our innermost being. But as I said in an earlier broadcast in this series, ever since Adam and Eve sinned, mankind has been running from himself. Remember, Adam and Eve sinned, and what was the next thing they did? They ran from God, and they ran from themselves. Why? Because they felt such insecurity inside. They felt shame and nakedness. So ever since that time, humanity has been in a plight of running from themselves and running from God. And the only way to be fulfilled is to stop running, to stop trying to cover up that nakedness, that guilt, that insecurity that plagues humanity with the things of the outer life, and instead just practice sitting before God. And by doing that, he's going to help get you in touch with what David called the innermost being. See, the Lord said, be still and know that I am God. Let me say it again. Be still and know that I am God. So in order to know God, we have to be still. And being still involves fasting from those things in the outer world. Many of us can't be still. We have to have that phone. We've got to have that phone in our hand. It's amazing to me how the devil has so succeeded in capturing humanity through their smartphones. I mean, everywhere you look, people walking around all day long connected to that smartphone, constantly being drawn outside of themselves to seek some type of satisfaction from the outer world. We know that every time people get an email, every time people get a text, it causes their endorphins to secrete so that they get some kind of little high from it, as if there's some kind of answer there. There's no answer there. Eternal life is found on the inside. So David said, "You seek truth." He was speaking to the Lord. Let me read it again. "Behold, you desire truth in the innermost being and in the hidden part," not out here, but in the hidden part, he said, "you will make me know wisdom." What did Paul say in the book of Colossians? I know I quote a lot of scripture, but you know, it's the word of God that sanctifies us. It's the word of God that washes us. Paul said in the book of Colossians that the mystery of the gospel is Christ in you. And so all the treasures of wisdom and knowledge are in Christ. And where is Christ? In you. Jesus said he would become within us a well of living water, springing up to eternal life so we'd hunger and thirst no more. So authentic prayer has to do with connecting with God, listen now, in the hidden part of your nature, in the innermost being. This is why Jesus speaks about going into the prayer closet to pray. What does it mean to go into the prayer closet? It means that you go into a secret place where you're alone with God. So there's a price to pay for this. There's an excruciating pain that many of us experience when we

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3: To get in touch with this place that David referred as the innermost part in Psalm 51. It takes fasting, because fasting has to do with disconnecting with those things that the outer man is connected to. Fasting involves cutting ourselves off from everything in the material and the visible world. Remember, Jesus said, "He that loses his life for my sake shall find it." So there's a price to pay for this. There's like a dying to the flesh. Jesus said, unless you pick up your cross, deny yourself, and follow me, you cannot be my disciple. So I'm calling God's children to a place of radical obedience, of denying the flesh in order to get connected to Hashem, in order to be fused with Father God's Spirit that lives on the inside of you. But as long as our energy is looking out there somewhere, as long as we're looking outside ourselves, we'll never get connected to where the mystery of the gospel dwells, which is inside us.
4: 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Maybe you've thought about it but said, one day if I have enough, I can give a big gift. But any gift matters, and maybe God is calling you to invest in His kingdom right now. So please give today. 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And now, back to Rabbi Schneider.
3: Behold, verse number 6, Psalm 51. You desire truth in the innermost being, and in the hidden part, you will make me know wisdom. I like this. In the hidden part, you will make me know wisdom. Do you know that in Judaism, wisdom is the chief attribute? For example, if you look at the book of Proverbs, God is speaking to us there, personified through wisdom. So wisdom is the ability to understand. Wisdom is beyond even knowledge. Wisdom is the most primordial way of knowing God. It's just an understanding that's deeper than an objective fact level. It's a knowing. And this is what God wants to do. He wants to bring us into a place of knowing. But there's a price to get into this place of knowing. And I'm certainly not someone that has fully arrived. I'm on the journey to experiencing more and more fullness of this that I'm proclaiming, just as we're all on the road to perfection. That's what Paul said. He said, it's not that I've obtained it, Paul said, or that I become perfect, but one thing I do is I press on towards the upward call of God in Christ Jesus. So Paul had the vision of what was possible, and he was pursuing it with his whole life. And as he was entering into more and more fullness of it. And that's what I'm calling the saints to today. That's what I'm appealing and calling you to. There's more. There's always more in Hashem and Father God for us. Let's continue on. David goes back. He realizes that in order to enter into this reality, this fullness, he needs a deeper cleansing. So he continues on this theme of cleansing, which he already spoke of earlier in Psalm 51, but now he returns to it in verse 7. He says,

purify me with hyssop, and I shall be clean. Wash me, and I shall be whiter than snow. Make me to hear joy and gladness. Let the bones which you have broken rejoice. And so I want to make the point. Let me say that again. Make me to hear joy and gladness. Let the bones which you have broken rejoice. What's the point? David realized that he could not experience God's joy until he was first cleansed. Notice the connection. David said, purify me with hyssop and I shall be clean. Wash me and I shall be whiter than snow. So he has to be washed and purified. And then he says, make me to hear joy and gladness. Let the bones which you have broken rejoice. David understands that there can't be any joy without first being cleansed. But how many of God's people inside the church building walls are trying to have joy, and yet they've never been washed? They're living lives of fornication, some. Living lives of spiritual mediocrity, and yet they want to rejoice and have joy, and they can do it as long as the worship music is playing at a decibel that's making everybody lose their hearing. And they think that's joy, but that's not joy. They're just being thumped up by some material fleshly drumbeat, just the way people get out of their mind at a rock concert. No, the truth is that true joy is not dependent on the volume of the amplification in the sanctuary or on the percussion. True joy is in the innermost being, and it is connected with being clean on the inside. And so David said, give me joy, but he realized he couldn't have true, lasting, real joy, real strength until he was first washed. And so as we're talking about authentic prayer, I'm touching on some themes that we should be really praying about. And again, prayer does not have to be out loud. Prayer can simply be the cry of your heart. Whether it's silently in your soul, whether it's in your thoughts, it's your reaching out to God, asking Him to wash you and asking Him to cleanse you. I oftentimes pray what David prayed when he said, Lord, let the words of my mouth and the meditation of my heart be pleasing to you, O God. Let the words of my mouth and the meditation of my heart be pleasing to you, O God. That should be one of our deepest prayers every day. We wake up in the morning and we realize the battle that we're in. We're not only dealing with the world, the flesh, and the devil. You know, we're just dealing with ourselves and our own soul and what Paul described as the evil inclination, the evil dwelt in him, the one that wishes to do good in Romans 7. So every day we wake up and we're overcoming evil, overcoming our flesh. This is the battle. This is why Jesus said, to him who overcomes, I will grant the right to sit with me and to eat with me in the paradise of God. And so it's this battle to overcome, beloved, and to watch ourselves every day, to examine ourselves every day, because we know that God is always watching us, and He's always looking to see what we're going to do and how much effort we're going to put in to living for Him. I'm not talking about fleshly effort. I'm talking about effort that's produced because of the divine activity of the Holy Spirit. And to balance what I'm saying, I want you to have confidence that the Bible also encourages us by saying that we can be confident that what the Lord began in us, He will complete. Paul wrote, He that began a good work in you will complete it. So at the same time that we are endeavoring and doing our best to overcome every day practically, know that God is also working by His Spirit within us, changing us and transforming us, not by the deeds of righteousness which we've done, but according to His mercy and through the regenerating power of the Holy Spirit. So there's this partnership between God
and man. And then David goes on to say in verse number 10, create in me a clean heart, O God, and renew a steadfast spirit within me. It goes along with the same theme. This is authentic prayer.

0: I love you, beloved. Much more importantly, Jesus loves you. Father loves you. And even as he gave his full life for us, the call on you and I is to give us back completely to him. By the grace of God, Cynthia and I together are a really strong team. And our anointing and gifting is almost opposite of each other. I'm really good up in the air, a visionary, big concept person. Cynthia is really gifted on the ground. So for example, if we're traveling somewhere in our automobile, I'll be completely lost. But Cynthia has a great sense of direction and can navigate us to get wherever we're going. So I say that to say I'm a big concept person. And one of the things that I realize is that in the spirit, in order to grow and to be released in the goodness of God, we need to stretch ourselves and do what feels unnatural. This is why Jesus said, even sinners love their friends. He said, I'm calling you to go beyond that. I'm calling you to stretch yourself and love your enemies. And this pertains, beloved, even to our finances. We need to stretch ourselves and honor the Lord with our finances. We need to let go and let God. Will you do that in your life?
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0: The words from the Aaronic blessing in the book of Numbers chapter 6, verses 22 through 27, helps us to realize how good God is to you and I personally. So receive his blessing into your life, and then, beloved one, go bless somebody else in Jesus' name today. The Lord bless you and keep you. The Lord make his face shine on you and be gracious to you. The Lord lift you up with his countenance, and the Lord give you, beloved one, his peace. And now in Hebrew.

0: God bless you, and shalom.
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5: Acronyms appear every day in our conversations. 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Here's an acronym that might help you when praying. ASK. A stands for asking. Jesus said, ask and it will be given to you. S stands for seeking. Jesus said, seek and you will find. K stands for knocking. Jesus said, knock and it will be opened to you. Is prayer really as easy as Jesus makes it sound? It is if you ask and keep on asking, seek and keep on seeking, knock and keep on knocking. And so the next time you ASK, expect Jesus to RSVP.
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8: With SRN News, I'm Keith Peters in Washington. There's a new plan by the Trump administration to bring down beef prices.
9: President Donald Trump has announced his administration will temporarily allow more beef imports into the U.S. without triggering higher tariffs. Imported beef will be sold at 25% below current market rates. The plan allows up to 300 metric tons of ground beef to enter the U.S. over the next 90 days. However, conservative rural state Republicans are already criticizing the plan, fearing it will harm American ranchers. Senator Tim Sheehy warns it could make it harder for ranchers to rebuild herds. The president's heart is in the right place, but says that importing beef will harm ranching families who feed the nation. I'm Lisa Dwyer.
8: The Democratic National Committee rules out two of five cities on a short list to host the 2028 presidential convention.
10: Atlanta has not hosted the DNC convention since 1988, and it will not be hosting delegates in 2028. The DNC eliminating Atlanta and Chicago after leaders visiting five cities to check out logistics. Boston, Denver, and Philadelphia remain in the running. Republicans have already picked Houston, Texas for their 2028 convention. Laura Winters, Atlanta, Georgia.
8: The Supreme Court's Chief Justice is allowing the White House to continue construction on President Trump's $400 million White House ballroom project for now. Chief Justice John Roberts signed a temporary order on Friday letting work continue as the court considers an emergency appeal from Trump's Republican administration. On Wall Street, the Dow up by 517 points, the NASDAQ rose 113, the S&P 500 advanced 33 points. This is SRN News.
5: Acronyms appear every day in our conversations. For example, when texting, LOL means laugh out loud, and BFF means best friends forever. Here's an acronym that might help you when praying. ASK. A stands for asking. Jesus said, ask and it will be given to you. S stands for seeking. Jesus said, seek and you will find. K stands for knocking. Jesus said, knock and it will be opened to you. Is prayer really as easy as Jesus makes it sound? It is if you ask and keep on asking, seek and keep on seeking, knock and keep on knocking. And so the next time you ASK, expect Jesus to RSVP.
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12: We're working on building planning these days, and I can tell you there are groups that have authority in this state that terrify people who do that professionally. They terrify the engineers. Whatever you do, don't make this group mad. Whatever you do, don't cause this group of people to look at you. Just do whatever they tell you, no matter what it costs, no matter what they demand. Just cooperate. We're terrified. We shouldn't be afraid of our government. We've accepted some things we shouldn't be accepting of. We've made peace with some things we shouldn't be at peace with. Again, the church is light. And if we fail to be light, the darkness grows more intense.
11: 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We're so glad you're here to listen. 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
12: Our assignment is to grow up in the Lord. If Jesus was tempted by Satan, if he was threatened by evil, if he was crucified by wicked people, what makes you and I think we will live lives beyond the reach of evil? It's not a biblically informed perspective. So can we see? You know, the temptation when I think about preparing a message, the real temptation is just to do a Bible study. I like those. I like to study my Bible. I like to accumulate the information. I like sorting out the different periods of time. You know, for me, that's a sermon that's focused towards the past. Or it's the alternative to that is an attempt to understand our world in light of the Scripture. And they're two very different things. And to be completely candid with you, one is a whole lot more comfortable and more easily achieved. It's much harder to take the Word of God and try to understand our world and what's unfolding around us and what our responses should be. It's much simpler to have a discussion about the Sadducees and what they believed. You know, they didn't believe in the resurrection. That's why they're sad, you see. I could do this ad nauseum. It's very safe territory. Hardly anyone's offended. If we disagree, they're long dead, so they don't care. It's much more challenging. But the Bible tells us that there are spiritual forces of evil in the heavenly realms. It's in Ephesians 6, if you want to check me. And it doesn't suggest that they stopped at the end of the first century. Now, I'm going to submit to you that in this season, uniquely, in a heightened way, in a far more dramatic way than even a decade ago, we're experiencing a great conflict in the earth. I don't believe it originates with nations or political parties. It isn't fueled by economic tensions or territorial disputes or even religious opinions. I believe we're in the midst of a great spiritual struggle. If I borrow the language of the Apostle Paul in Ephesians 6, it's a wrestling match between the kingdom of God and the kingdom of darkness. If you watch with just modest interest, you can witness a clash of worldviews by just watching what's happening in our current events every day. Again, it doesn't take great discernment. Marriage, there's a tussle over that, how it'll be defined, how it should be valued. It's not a given any longer. We have justices on the Supreme Court that are incapable or unwilling to define what a woman is. It's not funny. That's our reality. It's conflict. Family, how it's to be understood, our roles within the family, the value of children, parental responsibilities toward their children. We've lost the notion of some very fundamental things, helping girls become women and boys become men. You know, for century upon century, there were recognized rites of passage that enabled boys to move from being children to being men. Handoff of responsibility. And they're really for most of civilization and across most cultures. I did some reading on that this week. There really were those two categories. There were boys and men, girls and women. We've introduced a third category in relatively recent years, adolescents, where you develop the physical maturity of an adult, but you're not asked to take any of the responsibilities. It's a very destructive introduction. And we've lost the notion of helping our boys become men. And we've extended adolescence way beyond any reasonable notion in time. It's the church's mistake. This is our assignment. Those values come from us, and we've allowed the desire to be approved by the culture to cause us not to talk about those biblical roles for our homes and our families. Human sexuality. The Bible expresses a context in which it's pleasing to God and which it will keep us excluded from the kingdom of God. Within the context of marriage, God said it's holy, it's pure, it's a good thing. Beyond that, in any construction, it's destructive, it's evil. You will never convince God to agree with your immorality. The church has lost our courage. Human beings, we are told in Scripture, are image bearers, made in the image of Almighty God. It distinguishes us from all the rest of creation. We're not just the highest rung on the evolutionary ladder. That's important because it bestows a dignity for every person. It's not based upon race or IQ or language skills. Very prevalent amongst us these days is DEI, diversity, equity, inclusion. It's the antithesis of a biblical worldview. It is deeply rooted in academia. It's being pumped into our children at the earliest levels and right through the upper echelons of educational systems. For the record, God is not inclusive. Take a breath. What the Scripture tells us is that God is holy. And we must all meet His standards of holiness and purity, or we will be excluded. Again, it's not about our appearance or how we look, because we're talking about a dimensional life. We have abused the Scripture to be approved by our culture. God has very clearly stated who will and will not be included in His kingdom. Spoiler alert, if you're not familiar, it has little, if anything, has nothing to do with our bank balance or our race. So there are some questions that begin to emerge. What is our responsibility to our family, to our church, to our community, to our extended culture? For far too long, the church's answer has been there really is none. Get saved. The rest of it will take care of itself. That's a very dysfunctional theology. It's not scriptural. There's a struggle underway. I hope you're watching. In my opinion, and on this I guess we could disagree, but in my opinion, it's a conflict analogous to two unique points in American history, the American Revolution and the Civil War. Two seasons that defined the existence of this nation. I believe the season we're walking through will prove to be as definitive in our future as those two critical periods. There's a great divide that has emerged in our nation, and it's initiated not by political party or social or economic status or education or race. It's a division that has been initiated by worldview, and it's so polarizing in its current expressions that negotiations aren't reasonable. In the language of Jesus, what does light have to do with darkness? So I have some questions. Are you engaged? Or are you just complaining? Do you know with whom you're aligned? How do you understand what is happening? Do you imagine it to be a political struggle, a debate about economic resources? Is it primarily a racial conflict? Is it about national sovereignty? In Matthew chapter 16, Jesus was talking to his disciples. They're well into their training season, years in at this point. And Jesus says to them, they're climbing into a boat to cross the lake in Galilee. And he said, be careful, be on your guard against the yeast of the Pharisees and Sadducees. And they discussed among themselves and they said, it's because we didn't bring any bread. Their dimensional perspective was pretty limited. By this point in their journey, they had fed thousands and thousands of people with a handful of bread. And when Jesus says to beware the yeast of the Pharisees, their default position is he's mad because we don't have enough bread. And Jesus calls them on it. He said, can you not remember when we fed 5,000 and we fed 3,000? Do you really think we're going to go hungry? They weren't aware. So you can be in proximity to Jesus. You can be aware of who he is. You can have experienced his transformational power. He can know you. And you can be almost totally unaware of what's happening. I would submit to you, we don't want to do that. I want to ask you an even more pointed question, if you'll allow me. Do you even care? I know we're in church and the answer is, oh, of course we do. But truthfully, or is your response, does it tend more to the side of the spectrum where you just like the tension to dissipate so that eggs and gas are abundant and inexpensive? We could just make that happen. You just want to stay focused on your personal agenda. Confident that you're born again and the things happening beyond that arena, they're not really your problem. That's a very prevalent viewpoint amongst those of us who file into churches. Well, in Luke 17, Jesus again is speaking, and he says, just as it was in the days of Noah, so it will be in the days of the Son of Man. He's talking about a comparison set between the days of Noah leading up to the flood and the days in the earth leading up to Jesus' return. He said there's similarities, and he gives us some. People were eating and drinking, marrying and being given in marriage up till the day that Noah entered the ark, and the flood came and destroyed them all. It was the same in the days of Lot. People were eating and drinking, buying and selling, planting and building. Remember where Lot lived? Sodom. And now Jesus said there was a parallel in Lot's life in the days leading up to its destruction and in the world leading up to his return. As it was in the days of Lot, people were eating and drinking, buying and selling, planting and building. But the day Lot left Sodom, fire and sulfur rained down from heaven and destroyed them all. It'll be just like this on the day that the Son of Man is revealed. Remember the question? Do we even care? Days of Noah, days of Lot, the earth prior to the return of Jesus. There's nothing listed in that passage in Jesus' words. It was particularly identified as sinful. Eating or drinking, marrying, being given in marriage, buying and selling, planting and building, they're all very much a normal part of human activity. There's nothing there that's immoral or ungodly or wicked. But the persons Jesus is describing are very unaware of the kingdom of God. They have little situational awareness. We were in D.C. for a day this week, and I had some meetings, not with high-profile people that you would know. But one of the men we met with, we met in the hotel, and he's a retired captain in the U.S. Navy. And as we walked him out, he said, do you know where the emergency exits are? He said, don't ever go in a building without knowing where the emergency exits are. I thought, sir, yes, sir. Won't get caught on that a second time, Captain. I think we live with very minimal situational awareness regarding spiritual things. We've been so convinced that our business with God is complete, that it's intact, it's entire, that it doesn't require our attention. In the same way your physical health will diminish if you don't pay attention, your spiritual health is diminishing if you're not paying attention. Jesus pointed out they were uninterested in things beyond themselves. They were focused on marrying and being given in marriage. While the animals are loading the ark, I'm pretty sure that water event would be difficult on the reception. We can be captivated by the activities of this present age to the point that we fail to participate in the opportunities that God puts before us. I don't want to do that. Angels and demons and you, they're real and they're affecting your life. Do you have a plan? Are you intentional?
11: 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Pastor Allen wants to share an invitation with you.
13: Be not afraid, be not discouraged. 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You may be familiar with it. 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
11: 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Now, let's get back to Pastor Allen with his message called Angels, Demons, and You. Can you see?
14: It was not easier in the first century to stand up against powerful, influential people than it is in the 21st century. Think of the arena of your life, of the influence that surrounds you professionally, and the hobbies of your choice, and the places where you want your children to be approved. Powerful, influential voices that oppose the gospel. What do we do with that? Do we knuckle under? Do we get an opportunity? Do we capitulate? Do we think our faith is private? Do we say, well, I go to church? Can we support that from the scripture? Look in John 7, 25. At that point, some of the people of Jerusalem began to ask, isn't this the man they are trying to kill? Here he is speaking publicly, and they're not saying a word to him. Have the authorities really concluded that he's the Messiah? But we know where this man is from. When the Messiah comes, no one will know where he's from. John gives us this little backstory. He said, this is the conversation that's happening in the street. There's this debate. He doesn't seem to check all the boxes. And look at the next sentence, verse 28. Jesus, still teaching in the temple courts, cried out. John's telling us something, and language matters. Jesus is crying out in response to what the people are saying to one another. He doesn't just begin a discourse on scripture. He's crying out in the temple courts. You know me, and you know where I'm from, but I'm not here on my own. But he who sent me is true. You don't know him, but I know him because I'm from him and he sent me. It infuriated his opponents. How dare he add a significance to his life? Who does he think he is? To put himself above our regulations, above our structure, above our authority. And at this, they tried to seize him, verse 30. But no one laid a hand on him because his time had not yet come. John doesn't describe it. I don't believe John saw it, but it's not hard for me to imagine a contingent of angels guiding Jesus through the crowd. There's more in play here than the temple guard. There's more in play here than the attitude of the Sadducees. Still, many in the crowd put their faith in him. And they said, when the Messiah comes, will he do more miraculous signs than this man? The Pharisees heard the crowd whispering such things about him. And the chief priests and the Pharisees sent temple guards to arrest him. It's a public setting. And the crowd is clearly trying to sort it out. You can feel it. It's uncertain. What should we believe? Who is he? I'm not sure he meets all the criteria. And the people we trust to lead us, they're mad at him. They're angry about him. They're going to arrest him. Here comes the guard. But he's done miracles. Surely the Messiah is not going to do more miracles. It isn't clear, folks. We're living in a season where it isn't clear. If you're not reading your Bible, if you're not thinking about it and meditating on it and submitting to its authority, I do not know how you escape deception. I couldn't. As I read through this week, you know, even the crowds are saying there's miracles happening. There's signs and wonders. There's evidence that God is moving amongst us. But there's still great confusion. I would submit to you, there is abundant evidence that God is moving amongst us. Week in and week out. You know, we started this simple little podcast earlier this year. We wanted a format to tell God stories and talk about things that are a little beyond what happens just in a sanctuary. But I sat at my desk and started to jot down what we've talked about. We interviewed a man who collapsed, physically collapsed. Took almost a half an hour to restore his heart. I was there when the doctor came in and said he was gone too long. And although we have resuscitated him, the outcome is grim at best. And within a week, he was normal. There's no explanation for that. If you haven't listened to the podcast with Ricky and Randy, you should. I sat not long ago with Brad Arnold. If you don't know him, you should listen to the podcast. He's the lead singer for Three Doors Down. If you don't know them, they're a rock band. Not a Christian rock band, a rock band. And he'll tell you, he told his story with a remarkable humility in spite of success and big crowds and international stuff. He said, I was a mess, addicted. He said, I was desperate. I was at the end of my rope considering horrible things. And he was in Japan on a tour. He said, I started calling home. And nobody'd pick up my call, but he said, Charlie Daniels did. And he said, you need to get yourself home. He said, do you love your wife, son? And he said, I do. He said, why are you killing your husband? And he came home. He got his life cleaned up. And now I've listened to him stand on stage in Madison Square Garden with thousands of people that came for a rock concert in the most gentle, humble way. He tells them how Jesus changed his life. It's amazing what God is doing. Granger Smith, if you didn't listen to that, he had a tragedy touch his family. They lost a young son in an unimaginable tragedy. And he said, in spite of doing all the things we knew to do and being churched and biblically based, he said, from the outside, he said, I'd gotten everything put back together. And he said, I was at the end of my rope, sitting in the bus thinking, I can't take one more day. I'm going to end my life. He said, something so dark came over me. And I remembered my mother saying, when you're so desperate, you can say, Jesus, help me. And he said, it was all I could think of. And he tells how God delivered him and restored his life. It's remarkable. Dr. Carol Swain, if you haven't listened, you should. She grew up in horrible, unspeakable poverty. I think it was 12 children, married way too early, lots of children, very early, no hope, except God. She's earned multiple graduate degrees, tenured faculty at Princeton, Vanderbilt, and a powerful voice for education in our nation with a biblical worldview. I could go on and on and on. How many miracles do we need to see?
15: Well, you know, I don't know if God's doing anything or not. I just don't know. I don't even know what a podcast is. I don't know. What's a pod? How do you cast it? Where do you get it? I don't know. Folks, it doesn't feel to me like we're much different than those crowds that gathered in Jerusalem. We're either going to decide to see what God is doing, or we're going to stay so focused on our carnal self that we'll walk over miracles and supernatural transformation and deliverances and go, oh, I haven't seen anything. It's too easy to come to church and go through the routine. It's not an easy time. Remember, there's a conflict around us. Have you noticed? We're terminating our children. We're mutilating others. There's so much fraud rampant amongst us that it's almost beyond our ability to process. And our primary concern is, well, if it's rectified, if it's corrected, is it going to have a negative impact on me? This is our watch. I didn't ride the streets of Boston with Paul Revere. I didn't stand and listen to Lincoln at Gettysburg. But this is our watch.
14: John goes on. This tension, the opposition to Jesus, the resistance, the confusion, the division of the audience, it's a consistent theme through the whole gospel. Again, we've had this mythical conversation about Jesus, the great unifier. Exactly where? When we have the courage to yield to the authority of Scripture, we have the courage to bring alignment with our own lives, to repent of our immorality, to repent of our casual nature, when we stop excusing our family members and begin to tell them the truth. You don't have to be angry about it, but if we facilitate it, if we fund it, if we support it, if we excuse it, if we cover it, we're guilty.
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5: Acronyms appear every day in our conversations. For example, when texting, LOL means laugh out loud, and BFF means best friends forever. Here's an acronym that might help you when praying. ASK. A stands for asking. Jesus said, ask and it will be given to you. S stands for seeking. Jesus said, seek and you will find. K stands for knocking. Jesus said, knock and it will be open to you. Is prayer really as easy as Jesus makes it sound? It is if you ask and keep on asking, seek and keep on seeking, knock and keep on knocking. And so the next time you ask, expect Jesus to RSVP.
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16: With SRN News, I'm Ron Taylor. President Trump has expressed his gratitude to the Supreme Court for allowing the White House to continue construction for now on its $400 million White House ballroom project. Chief Justice John Roberts signed a temporary order Friday letting work continue as the court considers an emergency appeal from the president's Republican administration. The president has announced his administration will temporarily allow more beef imports into the country without triggering higher tariffs. He said earlier today the imported beef will be sold at 25% below current market rates to help American consumers. However, conservative rural state Republicans are already criticizing the plan, fearing it will harm American ranchers. Stocks rose and trimmed their losses from a shaky week. That's even though the bond market, which has been the center of Wall Street's action, remained jumpy. The S&P 500 rose 0.4%. The Dow gained 1%. The NASDAQ climbed 0.4%. This is SRN News.
5: Acronyms appear every day in our conversations. For example, when texting, LOL means laugh out loud, and BFF means best friends forever. Here's an acronym that might help you when praying. ASK. A stands for asking. Jesus said, ask and it will be given to you. S stands for seeking. Jesus said, seek and you will find. K stands for knocking. Jesus said, knock and it will be open to you. Is prayer really as easy as Jesus makes it sound? It is if you ask and keep on asking, seek and keep on seeking, knock and keep on knocking. And so the next time you ask, expect Jesus to RSVP.
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19: Have you ever thought about the incredible potential of the tongue? 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Today on Turning Point, Dr. David Jeremiah shares from Proverbs about the way in which our words can be a dangerous and destructive force. 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
20: And thank you for joining us. We're studying the book of Proverbs together. I hope you've been with us during this series because we've been dealing with some very interesting subjects. And today we're going to talk about something we don't really like to talk about this because we all hold our hands up and say guilty. We all have used our tongue in ways that has not been pleasing to the Lord. But that doesn't mean we should give up on making use of our tongue proper, and that's what Proverbs will help us to do. It will give us clues and help us to understand how powerful the tongue is. And we'll get to that study in just a moment. Before we do that, let me just remind you again that God has a plan for the nation of Israel. No matter what you've been hearing or watching on television, what people are saying, some people in powerful positions doing things that are very foolish, I want you to know God has a plan, and I've written about that in this book called God's Heart for Israel and Why It Should Have a Place in Your Heart, too, how you should feel about Israel. As Christians, you don't just get to take your signal from the people who are speaking the loudest in the world, and they will do everything they can to destroy Israel. But as Christians, we have a better way, and God has laid this out for us, and in the Bible, there are many passages that tell us what our attitude should be toward our Jewish friends, and I'm going to ask you to read this book and become strong in your support of what God says is high on His list. We will make this book available to you when you send a gift of any size to Turning Point during the month of August. The month is getting away from us, so don't wait too much longer before you write that letter and send your gift and just say, please send me the book on Israel, and it'll be on its way before you know it. It's our joy to do this because it will add value to your life as a Christian and give you perspective and direction right straight from God's Word. Here is Power Up Your Words, Power of the Tongue, here from Proverbs.
21: Bell Data ran an ad in the Financial Times of Canada that said, listen carefully, this is a full-blown, state-of-the-art, fully integrated, user-friendly, multifunctional, omnilingual, multitasking word and data processing system with advanced graphic generation capabilities. You will never guess what they were talking about. A pencil. That's right, they used all those words to describe a pencil. We live in a world of words. A New York plumber didn't know whether he could use hydrochloric acid to unclog drains he was working on. And he wanted to be assured that it was safe, so he wrote the National Bureau of Standards in Washington, D.C. And this was the answer they gave. The efficacy of hydrochloric acid is indisputable, but the corrosive residue is incompatible with metallic substances. Well, the plumber read the note and wrote back to them and thanked them for the okay to use the acid. So the Bureau panicked and they tried again with this note. We cannot assume responsibility for the production of toxic and noxious residue which hydrochloric acid can produce. We suggest you use an alternate procedure. Well, he was flattered again that they would write him the second time to tell him it was okay. He was still a little confused about it, and finally, one of the Bureau's top commissioners grabbed the communication and wrote these lines, "Don't use the acid, it'll eat the pipes." And he couldn't help but wonder why they didn't write that to him the first time. Who would have thought that so much would be wrapped up in words. So much could be made of them. I was astounded to discover that the words lips and mouth and tongue and speaking and talebearer and answerer are referenced some 90 times in the book of Proverbs. Solomon says more about this subject in his book of wise sayings than any of the topics that we have already studied. It may be the most often mentioned subject in the entire book. In fact, Solomon goes as far as to say in Proverbs 18:21 that death and life are in the power of the tongue, and those who love it will eat its fruit. In what some have called God's hate list, we read in Proverbs chapter 6, verses 16 through 19, these words: "These six things the Lord hates, yea, seven are an abomination to him: a proud look, a lying tongue, hands that shed innocent blood, a heart that devises wicked plans, feet that are swift in running to evil, a false witness who speaks lies, and one who sows discord among the brethren." And if you go down through those seven things, three of them have to do with the tongue. Three of them are sins that we commit with our tongue, and they made God's hate list. Of the seven things on the list of things God says he hates and that are an abomination to him, we have a lying tongue, a false witness who speaks lies, and one who sows discord among the brethren. If that doesn't get our attention, I don't know what will. God cares about what we do with the instrument that he has put in our mouth. And the book of James tells us that it's easier to bridle a wild stallion than it is to control our tongue. How many of us have learned the hard way that just when we think we have this mastered, all of a sudden we discover that it is an unruly evil, able to do great damage if we're not careful. Now, I want to talk with you about two things the tongue can do, and they are opposites of each other. A tongue can break something down, or it can build something up. Your tongue has the capacity to tear something apart or to strengthen and put something back together. And I want to talk with you, first of all, about a tongue that breaks down. And in the book of Proverbs, there are many things said about the evil and difficult to describe use of the tongue. I want to go through just a few of these categories, and I want you to see all these things, and I'm not even going to touch on them. There's some 90 of them. I don't have time to do all of them. But I want you to see the accumulative impact of the book of Proverbs when it comes to the tongue. Now, one of the words that I noticed as I first began to read this book was that there was a great deal of discussion about the perverse tongue. The perverse tongue. And that is a word which means all that you can think of in the ugliest use of the tongue: deception and deceit. And it's kind of a cover word for all of the other things we're going to talk about. The perverse use of the tongue. It carries along with it sordid kinds of things that we say to one another. I was at a football game and I was standing in line waiting to get something to eat at halftime. And there was a long line and there were three co-eds in front of me. They looked like maybe they were juniors or sophomores. And I actually had to leave the line and walk away because their language was so filthy. I didn't want my ears to hear any more of it. It was so absolutely filthy with guffaw laughs and kinds of jokes. And you hear that kind of awfulness coming out of their mouth. You realize the perverseness of language today and the perversity of it. Listen to what the Word of God has to say. And I'm going to give you the proverb and I'm going to read it. We're going to go through them as quickly as we can. The perverse tongue. Chapter 2, verse 12 says, "To deliver you from the man who speaks perverse things." Chapter 4, verse 24 says, "Put away from you a deceitful mouth and put perverse lips far from you." Chapter 6 and verse 12 says, "A worthless person, a wicked man, walks with a perverse mouth." Chapter 8, verse 13 says, "The fear of the Lord is to hate evil."

0: stuff from the book of Proverbs. Here's another kind of tongue that will break down, a gossiping tongue. Key word in the book of Proverbs is the word talebearer. Isn't that interesting? Listen to these words. Chapter 11, verse 9. The hypocrite with his mouth destroys his neighbor, but through knowledge the righteous shall be delivered. Chapter 11 and verse 13. A talebearer reveals secrets, but he who is faithful conceals a matter. Chapter 16, verse 27. An ungodly man digs up evil, and it is on his lips like a burning fire. He digs around and he gets it, and then he just uses his mouth to spread it. Chapter 16, verse 28. A perverse man sows strife, and a whisperer separates the best of friends. Chapter 17, verse 9. He who covers a transgression seeks love, but he who repeats a matter separates friends. Chapter 18, verse 8. The words of a talebearer are like tasty trifles. They go down into the inmost body. Actually, the Hebrew says, down into the rooms of the belly. And literally what that says is that a person who listens to gossip and gets in the habit of listening to it, it's like tasty trifles that go down into the inmost part of his being. We can get on the phone and we can't wait to get on the phone to hear this nasty little bit of rumor that's been spread, and it's just like a tasty little trifle, and we eat it and it goes down into our belly, and we love the joy of a little tasty morsel of gossip. Isn't that what happens? We don't realize that it's destructive. In fact, it's interesting to me, and you might want to just make this note in your notes, that chapter 18 and verse 8 is repeated almost word for word in chapter 26, verse 22. Two proverbs exactly alike. Chapter 20, verse 19 says, he who goes about as a talebearer reveals secrets, so don't associate with one who flatters with his lips. On a windswept hill in an English country churchyard stands a drab gray slate tombstone, and the etchings on the tombstone read like this: beneath this stone, a lump of clay, lies Arabella Young, who on the 24th of May began to hold her tongue. There are many people who have never set fire to a man burned at the stake, who have never clapped their hands at the shrieks of those who in agony are being torn apart by some lion in a coliseum. There are people who have never beat the drums to drown out the agonizing cry of those who were offered to the fiery god of Molech. But there are people without number who assassinate friends and neighbors and acquaintances by untrue talebearing, vicious and evil words. I don't think there's any one of us who has been free of feeling the sting of unkind words. Winston Churchill was attending an official ceremony in London, and there were two men behind him who recognized him and began to whisper behind his back. One of them said, "They say Churchill's quite senile now." "Yes, they say he's doing England more harm than good. They say he should step aside and leave the running of this government to younger and more dynamic people." Churchill turned around and with a loud voice said, "They also say he's quite deaf." You just never know who's listening when you're talking. A gossiping tongue. Let me give you one last one. A flattering tongue. Listen carefully to the difference between flattering and gossiping. If gossip is saying behind a person's back what you would never say to his face, flattery is saying to his face what you would never say behind his back. And there is in the book of Proverbs a number of warnings about flattering. When we talked about morality back at the beginning of this series, remember one of the tools that a seductress uses is flattery. In chapter 6, verse 24, to keep you from the evil woman, from the flattering tongue of a seductress. Chapter 7, verse 21, with her enticing speech, she caused him to yield, and with her flattering lips, she seduced him. Chapter 26, verses 24 and 25 says, he who hates disguises it with his lips and lays up deceit within himself. When he speaks kindly, watch this, do not believe him, for there are seven abominations in his heart. Isn't that interesting? When a person is a flatterer, I talked about this earlier, a stroker, who cannot ever be around you, that they're not stroking you about something. And after a while, it's like it doesn't mean anything anymore because it's so consistent. I'm not trying to tell you don't say good things to people. We're going to talk about that in a moment. But sometimes what you see on the outside is not what's going on the inside. In this particular situation, this person is speaking sweet words and there are seven abominations in his heart. Flattery is a tool that can be used to manipulate people, and it doesn't come from a foundation of reality. This whole business of passing around information, and slander and gossip, and repeating things that ought not to be repeated can be the destruction of any organization. And it seems to me that in a church where we want to really have closeness in our groups and all of that, we always need to be on guard. I have a little thing that I use that's very helpful to me. When people call me and they tell me something about somebody, I said, you know what, before you tell me that, let me just help you with it. I want you to know that as soon as you get done with this, I'm going to call that person up and tell them exactly what you said. So if you want to go ahead and tell me, I'll be happy to pass it on to them, although it might be best if you do it. I have never had a conversation continue after I've made that statement, ever. We have to be careful that we don't become repositories of evil speech. We have to be on guard to keep that away from us, because once we hear it, we can't unhear it. May God give us discipline to do that, because so often things can get so twisted once the story gets started. There was a cartoon in Leadership Magazine that showed something being passed verbally from one pew to the next, like a person would turn around and pass it to the next pew. And this is what they did to show how this can get out of hand. The first pew, the person says, "My ear kind of hurts." The second pew said, "The pastor has an earache." The third pew said, "The pastor got a hearing aid." And the fourth pew heard, "The pastor is having trouble hearing." And the fifth pew said, "The pastor got a double earring." And the sixth pew, an old lady with a cane is walking out and she says, "That's it, I'm out of here. The pastor's got a double earring." That was in Leadership Magazine, just to show how things deteriorate once they get out of hand. Oh, how careful we should be that our tongues are not tools to tear down and break down. I wish I had more time, but I've got to move on to the positive part of this. Let's talk about the tongue that builds up. Once again, from the book of Proverbs. And the first thing you notice when you start looking for it is that there's a number of references to a righteous tongue. Did you know that God can give your tongue the characteristic that is described as righteous? That means good and holy and helpful. A righteous tongue is referenced in chapter 10, verse 11. The mouth of the righteous is a well of life, but violence covers the mouth of the wicked. 10:20 says, "The tongue of the righteous is choice silver." 10:21 says, "The lips of the righteous feed many." Chapter 10, verse 31 says, "The mouth of the righteous brings forth wisdom." Chapter 10, verse 32 says, "The lips of the righteous know what is acceptable." Isn't that a great thought there? Somebody says, "How do you know what you should say or what you shouldn't say?" The Bible says that the lips of the righteous person knows what is acceptable. And how many of you know that when you are walking with the Lord and the Holy Spirit's in control of your life, you can almost sometimes feel words get caught in your throat as the Spirit of God says, "Don't say that. Keep that in your spirit." The lips of the righteous know what is acceptable.
1: Amen. It's one of the things we are learning from the book of Proverbs. And friends, we are so happy to be able to bring this truth to you every day. 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
4: Acronyms appear every day in our conversations. For example, when texting, LOL means laugh out loud, and BFF means best friends forever. Here's an acronym that might help you when praying. ASK. A stands for asking. Jesus said, ask and it will be given to you. S stands for seeking. Jesus said, seek and you will find. K stands for knocking. Jesus said, knock and it will be opened to you. Is prayer really as easy as Jesus makes it sound? It is if you ask and keep on asking, seek and keep on seeking, knock and keep on knocking. And so the next time you ask, expect Jesus to RSVP.
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6: With SRN News, I'm Ron Taylor. The U.S. and South Korea have wrapped up their annual military drill 6 days early following orders from President Trump. More tonight from correspondent Donna Warder.
7: The U.S. and South Korean militaries were supposed to carry out 11 days of simulated North Korean attacks, but the exercise wrapped up on Friday. Just before it began on Monday, President Donald Trump ordered the Pentagon to substantially reduce the exercise, saying he had a good relationship with North Korean leader Kim Jong-un, and South Korea had refused to support him over the war in Iran. The North says ending the annual drill 6 days early is not enough to persuade it to return to talk. The U.S. Pacific Command says the U.S. remains committed to the defense of the U.S. homeland and its allies in the region. I'm Donna Warder.
6: The Supreme Court is allowing the White House to continue construction on President Trump's $400 million White House ballroom project for now. Chief Justice John Roberts signed a temporary order Friday letting work continue as the court considers an emergency appeal from the president's Republican administration. Severe weather hit the New York area yesterday, causing damage. Nassau County Executive Bruce Blakeman says the area was hit by a tornado Thursday.
8: Yesterday at approximately 7:11 p.m., we had a tornado touchdown here in Atlantic Beach at the Sun and Surf Beach Club. There was extensive damage.
6: The storms tore through a beach on Long Island, stranding dozens of people in their cars in New Jersey, knocking out power in parts of Delaware's capital city of Dover. President Trump has announced his administration will temporarily allow more beef imports into the U.S. without triggering higher tariffs. He said earlier today the imported beef will be sold at 25% below current market rates to help American consumers. However, conservative rural state Republicans are already criticizing the plan, fearing it will harm American ranchers. This is SRN News.
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10: Hi there, this is Lon Solomon, and I'd like to welcome you to our program today. 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
11: Today we're going to go on and we're going to cover the books of 1st and 2nd Timothy, Titus, and Philemon. So, are you ready? All right, let's do Philemon first, the shortest of Paul's letters. Philemon was a believer who lived in Colossae, a friend of Paul's, and a man that Paul had led to Christ personally. We learn from verse 2 of the letter to Philemon that the church there in Colossae actually met in Philemon's house. Now, Philemon had a slave whose name was Onesimus. This slave stole money from him, ran away, came to Rome, where somehow he met the Apostle Paul, became friends with the Apostle Paul, and the Apostle Paul led him to Christ. This is during the time when Paul was incarcerated in his first imprisonment in Rome, 61 to 62 A.D. And now Paul is sending Onesimus, this newly born again, this newly come to Christ runaway slave, back to his owner, Paul's friend, Philemon. Verse 10, Paul says, I appeal to you, writing to Philemon, for my son, Onesimus, who became my spiritual son while I was in chains in Rome. I am sending him back to you, even though I would love to keep him with me. Perhaps the reason, Paul says to Philemon, that he ran away was so that you might have him back again for good, not as a slave, but as a dear brother in the Lord. So Paul says, Philemon, if you consider me a friend, please welcome him, Onesimus, back as you would welcome me. Now, we need to stop for a minute and understand that this was no small thing that the Apostle Paul was asking Philemon to do. The general rule for a runaway slave at this time in the Roman Empire was death. No questions asked. They just killed you because they wanted to send a message to every slave in the Roman Empire. Don't you even think about it. And so, in asking Philemon to take Onesimus back and not kill him, but restore him, this was tremendously out of the ordinary what Paul was asking Philemon to do. Verse 18, Paul says, and if he, Onesimus, has done you any wrong, or if he owes you anything, charge it to me. I, Paul, will pay it back to you. Not to mention, of course, Paul said, that you owe me your very life. Paul said, I just want to remind you, Philemon, that if it wasn't for me, you wouldn't be going to heaven. But if you think I owe you something, put it on my bill. I think that's hysterical. That's a little bit of humor in there. Did you get that? Yeah, okay. So, being confident of your obedience, Paul says, I write this to you, knowing that you will do even more than I ask. Now, I look at this, and I see a great example here of what Paul said in Colossians chapter 3, when he told us to forgive one another as the Lord forgave you and me. And friends, let's just say all of us have Onesimuses in our life. We've all got people who've hurt us, taken advantage of us, used us, done rotten things to us. And the message of this book to us is that we're to do the same thing with them that Paul was asking Philemon to do with Onesimus, and that is to forgive them as the Lord forgave us. It isn't easy. I've got those people in my life. And it's hard to do that. But hey, when I think of how the Lord forgave me fully, freely, without any condition, well, folks, that's how I have to forgive other people then. So I hope you'll take this lesson to heart, as I do, from the book of Philemon. We got it? Okay, let's move on to 1st and 2nd Timothy and Titus now. And when we dig into these books, it's important we know a little bit about the men to whom they were written. First Timothy, let's talk about him. In Acts 16, verse 1, at the beginning of his second missionary journey, the Bible says in Acts chapter 16 that there was a certain disciple there in Lystra and Derbe named Timothy, the son of a Jewish woman who was a believer, she was, but his father was a Gentile. Let's show you a map so that you see where Lystra and Derbe are. Paul was there on his first missionary journey, and now on his second journey, he's coming through town to encourage the church there, and he had led Timothy to Christ when he was there on his first journey, but Timothy has grown like a weed. Verse 2, and he, Timothy, was well spoken of by all the believers in Lystra and Iconium, so Paul wanted Timothy to go with him on his second missionary journey. And Timothy did, and became Paul's right-hand person for the next 17 years of Paul's life, till he died in 66 A.D. Now, by the way, church historians tell us that Timothy ended up becoming the bishop of Ephesus, where he was martyred for his faith by Emperor Domitian somewhere between the years of 81 and 96 A.D. How about Titus? Well, Titus was a full-on Gentile. His mother wasn't Jewish. His father wasn't Jewish. And Paul had led him to Christ as well, which is why Paul says, Titus 1 verse 4, Paul says, to Titus, my true son in our common faith. Now, Titus's name is never mentioned in the book of Acts, but we do know a little bit about Titus. We know from Galatians 2 that he went with Paul and Barnabas to the Jerusalem Council in Acts 15. We know from 2 Corinthians 8 that he was with Paul on Paul's third missionary journey. And we know from Titus chapter 1 verse 5 that Paul, after he was released from his first imprisonment in Rome, 62 AD, he left Titus in Crete to oversee the churches there. We'll show you a map so that everybody knows where the island of Crete is. And as far as we know, Titus died there of natural causes, overseeing the churches that Paul had commissioned to his care. Now, the letters of 1 Timothy, 2 Timothy, and Titus are commonly called the pastoral epistles because Paul wrote them to these two men regarding the pastoral care of these churches that Paul had entrusted to them. And particularly 1 Timothy and Titus are chock full of information about how God wants his church to be run. Here at McLean Bible Church, one of the ways we decided how to build this church is we took the Bible. We opened it to 1 Timothy and Titus, we read those letters, and we said, now this is the fullest explanation anywhere in the Bible how God wants his church run, and this is how we try to run McLean Bible Church. So, that's 1 Timothy and Titus. Then we come to 2 Timothy, which was Paul's last letter, written in 66 A.D. Here's the situation. In 64 A.D., July to be exact, Rome burned to the ground. And Nero, Emperor Nero, blamed it on the Christians. Most people think Nero did it himself. But he blamed it on the Christians. And so for the first time, empire-wide persecution broke out against Christians. And as part of that, Nero arrested both Peter and Paul, incarcerated them, and then killed them both in 66 A.D. So when Paul was in jail in Rome this second time, he knew that the end was near. That's why he wrote Timothy and said, 2 Timothy 4:6, the time of my departure is at hand. Paul knew it was over and that he was going to be with the Lord. And so the main purpose of 2 Timothy is Paul writing to challenge Timothy to faithfully carry on for the Lord in Paul's absence. And as far as we know, this letter, 2 Timothy, was the last time that Timothy ever heard from the Apostle Paul here on earth. Now, that is the fastest overview of the pastoral epistles you will ever get, but do you get an idea of what they're all talking about? You with me? Okay, good. Now, it's time for us to stop and ask our most important question. And you know what this is. So, this has got to be a good one. All right, ready? One, two, three. That was perfect. Now, guys, these letters are full of so much amazing information that we could spend weeks and weeks and weeks talking about the content of 1st and 2nd Timothy, Titus, and Philemon. So I just had to pick one thing for us to talk about today, and I think it'll speak to your heart because it definitely spoke to my heart. You know, when my boys were young and growing up, I used to always say to them, now, fellas, I want you to listen. It's not how we start the race that matters. It's how we finish the race. They don't hand out medals at the starting line, fellas. I mean, everybody looks good at the starting line. They got their little trunks on, and they're all shaking their hands and shaking their legs, and everybody's ready to go. Everybody looks great at the starting line. It's at the finish line you find out who really ran the race well. Well, here in 2 Timothy, Paul is at the finish line. He said, 2 Timothy chapter 4, the time of my departure is at hand. I have fought the good fight. I have finished the race. I have kept the faith. I, by God's grace, am finishing the race well. Now, folks, I think all of us recognize this is not the easiest thing in the world to do. I mean, we can all think of people in the Bible, right, who started the race well and finished terrible. People like Lot, people like Samson, people like King Solomon, people like Judas Iscariot. And we don't even have to go all the way back to the Bible to think of these kind of people. We all can think of Christian leaders in our modern world today who started the race great and finished it terrible. And that's why often people will come up to me and they'll say, well, what can I do for you? And I say, pray for me. And then they always ask, well, what do you want me to pray for you? And I always tell them the same thing. Pray that I finish well. I mean, look, folks, we all understand. You can do 1,000 great things, but if you do one really bad thing, people forget the thousands of good things you did, and they only remember you for the one really bad thing you did. That is not how I want to end my life. I don't want to be remembered for the one catastrophe that happened to me at the end of my life. And I'm not kidding myself. You know, I know I'm not a young man anymore. I'm not in the starting gate. I'm not going around the first turn. I'm not going around the back turn. I'm coming all the way around and heading down to the finish line. I'm 65 years old. You say, well, you don't look like it. Oh, God bless you. But I am. And folks, I understand how tragic would it be to trip in the home stretch. That's why I say, people, pray for me. And I mean it with all my heart, that I finish well. And that should be a prayer every one of us have. I don't care where we are on the track. Lord, please let me finish well. It doesn't matter how I started nearly as much as it matters how I finish. Now, in that regard, the Bible has four suggestions to help us finish well. And I want to give them to us, and then we're done. So, here we go. Suggestion number one is if we want to finish well, we need to stay vitally connected to the Word of God. Psalm 119, verse 9, how shall a young man or an old man keep his way clean? By taking heed to it according to your word. Verse 11, your word I have hidden in my heart that I might not sin against you. Folks, Why do we study the Word of God? Why do we memorize the Word of God here at this church? Because the more we study it, memorize it, and meditate on it, God says, the less we will sin against Him. God's Word is a lamp to our feet and a light to our path to keep us from ending up in the ditch. Hey, you can slice it any way you want, but spending serious time in God's Word results in our sinning less, results in our making better choices in life, and maximizes our chance of ending our life well. So let me ask each of us the question, and I ask myself this question, how you doing on this? Are you really vitally in the Word of God each and every week? Or have you gotten sloppy and just a little bit inconsistent? Friends, when we get inconsistent in the Word of God, we are opening ourselves up to go down somewhere on the track. Number two, suggestion number two, want to end well in life? Then number two, don't minimize how evil your human heart is. Jeremiah 17:9, the heart is deceitful above all things and desperately wicked. Friends, my heart is this way, your heart is this way, and to make matters worse, we all have this amazing capacity to justify what our evil hearts want to do. So my question to us all is, have you, have I accepted the truth about your heart and my heart? That it's our worst enemy, and that only with the Holy Spirit's help can we defend ourselves from our human heart. This is why David prayed. Psalm 139. Search me, O God, and know my heart. Try me and know my thoughts and see if there be any wicked way in me and show me what that wicked way is, Lord, before I fall prey to it. Psalm 26, David prayed, examine me, O Lord, and try me, test my mind and my heart. Friends, God can expose to us the evil schemes of our hearts before they lead us into disaster. But we've got to be asking God for that. We've got to be wanting God to do that in prayer. And so let me ask you, when's the last time you got on your knees and said, Lord, examine my heart. Test my heart. Show me what wicked ways are in there. And don't let me be deceived by my heart. Number three, want to finish well? Then third, don't overestimate yourself. Romans 12:3 says, do not think more highly of yourself than you ought. And you know, God has always beaten on me with this verse. I'm telling you, because I have a bad tendency to do this. God is always saying to me, Lon, do not think more highly of yourself than you ought. Thank you, Lord. I appreciate that. 5 minutes later, Lon, do not think more highly of yourself than you ought. This goes on all day long. This may be my life verse. I don't know. But look, folks, the reason that God stresses this so much is because when we start thinking more highly of ourselves than we ought, listen, we start believing that the rules are for everybody else and not for us. And that is a sure formula for spiritual disaster. I'm of the mind that spiritual arrogance is the mother sin of all other sins. Every other sin you can think of gets traced back to arrogance in our own life, which is why God calls us to think soberly about ourselves. That's what the verse goes on to say, but use sober judgment. Friends, the only permanent thing in this universe is the Lord Jesus, not you and not me. And realizing that ought to make us a lot less arrogant than we all are. It's dangerous, and that's why God says, hey, don't think more highly of yourself than you ought. That is what will knock you off your horse faster than anything you ever saw. Number four, and finally, want to have a chance of finishing well? then friends, number four, we should think about the consequences of our actions before we act. One of my favorite verses in the Bible is Proverbs 22:3. It says, the wise man sees evil coming and gets out of the way, but the fool keeps going and suffers for it. Hey, one of the best ways to avoid self-destructive choices is for us to slow down long enough and think what that choice may really mean before we make it. To remember Galatians 6:7, where God says, nobody makes a fool out of God. Whatever a person sows, that is precisely what they're going to reap. So let's summarize, shall we? God wants every one of us to finish well, friends, just like the Apostle Paul. He wants us to have the testimony at the end of our life that, hey, I have fought the good fight. I have finished the race, and I have kept the faith. Wow. Some suggestions to help us get there. Number one, we need to stay vitally connected to the Word of God. Number two, we need to not minimize how evil our hearts really are. They're our worst enemy. Number three, we need to be careful we don't overestimate ourselves and begin to think the rules are for everybody else except for us. And number four and finally, we need to think through the possible consequences of our choices before we make them. And let me just say finally, we can do all four of these things, friends, and we can still end up in the ditch. You know that? Because ultimately, you and I making it to the finish line is all about the grace of God. It's just about the grace of God, His mercy to us, His kindness to us, His graciousness to us. And so, yes, these are good suggestions. And yes, we should follow them. But friends, please don't think that if we just mechanically go through these four things, that guarantees a good ending. It doesn't. What guarantees a good ending is the mercy and the ministry of the Holy Spirit in kindness to our life, protecting us from ourselves. So we can get on our knees and say, Lord, help me do this. But don't you ever forget to say, and Lord Jesus, above all, just show mercy on me, Lord. Show mercy on me and protect me from me. And you know what? I believe God loves to answer that prayer. Let's pray. Lord Jesus, thank you for the wonderful example of the Apostle Paul, who ended well in spite of all the suffering and the brutality, the mistreatment that he went through. And Lord, that's our aspiration, is to be able to end like he did and cross the finish line not having disgraced you or ourselves or our family or the faith or our church or anyone else. So God, we throw ourselves on your mercy today. We realize these principles are good, but that no one finishes well apart from the grace and the mercy and the benevolent kindness of Christ. So Lord, show us that kindness. Help us, Lord Jesus, to finish in a way that you will be able to say to us, well done, good and faithful servant. And Lord, may the credit for that not go to four principles that we talked about today, but may the credit go to the mercy and the power of Almighty God. And we pray these things humbly before you in Jesus' name. And what do God's people say? Amen.
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4: 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Here's an acronym that might help you when praying. ASK. A stands for asking. Jesus said, ask and it will be given to you. S stands for seeking. Jesus said, seek and you will find. K stands for knocking. Jesus said, knock and it will be opened to you. Is prayer really as easy as Jesus makes it sound? It is if you ask and keep on asking, seek and keep on seeking, knock and keep on knocking. And so the next time you ASK, expect Jesus to RSVP.
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4: Acronyms appear every day in our conversations. 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Here's an acronym that might help you when praying. ASK. A stands for asking. Jesus said, ask and it will be given to you. S stands for seeking. Jesus said, seek and you will find. K stands for knocking. Jesus said, knock and it will be opened to you. Is prayer really as easy as Jesus makes it sound? It is if you ask and keep on asking, seek and keep on seeking, knock and keep on knocking. And so the next time you ASK, expect Jesus to RSVP.
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6: With SRN News, I'm Ron Taylor. President Trump has expressed his gratitude to the Supreme Court for allowing the White House to continue construction for now on its $400 million White House ballroom project. Chief Justice John Roberts signed a temporary order Friday letting work continue as the court considers an emergency appeal from the president's Republican administration. The president has announced his administration will temporarily allow more beef imports into the country without triggering higher tariffs. He said earlier today the imported beef will be sold at 25% below current market rates to help American consumers. However, conservative rural state Republicans are already criticizing the plan, fearing it will harm American ranchers. Stocks rose and trimmed their losses from a shaky week. That's even though the bond market, which has been the center of Wall Street's action, remained jumpy. The S&P 500 rose 0.4%. The Dow gained 1%. The Nasdaq climbed 0.4%. This is SRN News.
4: Acronyms appear every day in our conversations. For example, when texting, LOL means laugh out loud, and BFF means best friends forever. Here's an acronym that might help you when praying. ASK. A stands for asking. Jesus said, ask and it will be given to you. S stands for seeking. Jesus said, seek and you will find. K stands for knocking. Jesus said, knock and it will be opened to you. Is prayer really as easy as Jesus makes it sound? It is if you ask and keep on asking, seek and keep on seeking, knock and keep on knocking. And so the next time you ASK, expect Jesus to RSVP.
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4: Acronyms appear every day in our conversations. For example, when texting, LOL means laugh out loud, and BFF means best friends forever. Here's an acronym that might help you when praying. ASK. A stands for asking. Jesus said, ask and it will be given to you. S stands for seeking. Jesus said, seek and you will find. K stands for knocking. Jesus said, knock and it will be opened to you. Is prayer really as easy as Jesus makes it sound? It is if you ask and keep on asking, seek and keep on seeking, knock and keep on knocking. And so the next time you ASK, expect Jesus to RSVP.
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16: 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Now, this is a series about who Jesus really is, not the Jesus of popular opinion, but the Jesus of the Bible, God Himself, who stepped into our world. And that means understanding one of the most important truths in all of Scripture, the Father, the Son, and the Holy Spirit. You see, the Trinity is a truth that goes beyond human reason, but it never contradicts itself. It's a mystery once hidden and now revealed, and it sets Christianity apart from every other belief system. So today, Pastor Jack teaches us that the Father, the Son, and the Spirit are perfectly one, each fully God and each equal in power. And when we see how they work together in love, we discover a God whose desire is to be known by us. Now with his message called Christ and the Trinity, here's pastor and Bible teacher Jack Hibbs.
17: The Trinity of God, the doctrine, the essence of it, the Trinity, we see that there's the monotheism. And so in 1 Corinthians chapter 8, verse 6, Paul says, "For us there is but one God, Elohim, singular plurality." Go and explain it. That's the hard thing to do. That's what I'm trying to do this morning. It's in Scripture, but how do you put it into human words? The second thing we see is that there's a plurality of the Trinity. There's the plurality. By plurality, we mean how God relates to himself. You say, what? That's not what the word means to me. Yeah, I know, but this is what it means in biblical theology. Plurality is how God relates to himself. Did you get that? God's not psychotic. He doesn't talk to himself. He does not have multiple personalities. Gee, what color do we want to make the world? Gee, I don't know. What color do you think we should make it? Gee, I don't. And he doesn't sit and have a conversation with himself. The Son speaks to the Father. The Father speaks to the Son. The Spirit speaks to the Son. The Spirit speaks to the Father. On an ongoing, true definition of the original word, dialogue. God dialogues among himself, singular, in the Trinity, plural. Amazing. Well, Jack, I don't like this because I can't figure it out. I can't see it. I know that's one of those things, but we're going to do our best to help you to kind of get a touch of it this morning. And maybe for some of you that are steeped in a cult, maybe this will liberate your thinking. this morning in a wonderful way. Listen, an example, Hebrews chapter 9, verse 14, concerning the plurality of the Trinity. Hebrews 9, 14, listen carefully. He says there, how much more shall the blood of Christ, I circle Christ, who through the eternal Spirit, I circle eternal Spirit, offer himself without spot to God. Yes, that speaks of the Father, but the word again is of God in totality. Did you get that? Right there in Hebrews 9:14 is Christ, which we'll show you this morning is God. The Spirit, which we'll show you this morning in the scriptures, is God. And there he speaks of God in totality. Hebrews 9:14. Norman Geisler gives this illustration, and I quote Norman Geisler this morning. In case you don't get it, you can blame it on him. And here it is. Are you ready? Quote, it has been said that God is one what? With what in quotes? That God is one what? Essence. What would be essence or nature? And three whos, which are his person. Oh man, did you get that? It has been said that God is one what, quote, close quotes, and three whos, quotes there, which are the persons. The who is the persons, the what is his nature or essence. Let me help you, and this is kind of neat, and we steal this from a concept of a man that you know, a guy by the name of Albert Einstein, concerning the perfection of mathematics. And by the way, Norman Geisler came up and said that he agreed with Einstein. Einstein said that because math is absolutely perfect, which I told you before, is why we hate it so much. It's perfect. It can only speak of a creative God. Math is perfect, thus God must be true. Because it is, so to speak, mathematics is sinless. Because it's perfect, even though it's not a person, it's a thing. So check this out. This is amazing, and I hope this does something for you, because it did something for me. Check it out. It says here that the closest illustration is this. Not 1 plus 1 plus 1 equals 3. That would be Hinduism, Buddhism, Mormonism. But in Christianity, and in fact Judeo-Christian teaching, 1 times 1 times 1 equals 1. All and each are equal, yet they maintain an identity. Each one of those ones that you see on the screen have all the authority, all the power, all the attributes of the number 1. But with God, 1 is not the loneliest number. It may be for you or me, but not God. 1 times 1 times 1 equals 1. How about this? 1 Father times 1 Son times 1 Spirit equals 1 God. Do you see that? Does that help? I think that helps tremendously. And now you kind of agree with Einstein's observation that because math is perfect, it speaks of a God who created who's perfect. The Father, the Son, the Holy Spirit. They're not three gods, but one God. Each are equal. Each have their identity. Each have their purpose, as we'll see this morning. But I found that to be extremely helpful. Another consideration is this. The triangle in geometrical form. The triangle. A triangle is three sides of an equal dimension or length or power. We can put it that way. You can put one side of the triangle blue, one side yellow, and one side green. But the three of them form how many triangles? One triangle. Yet the sides are all equal. Very, very important, and I think a very powerful picture that's seen. So this is a very, very exciting, I think, way to look at it. The third thing that we see this morning is this, that there's a unity to the Trinity. There's a unity. I'm going to give you some scriptures, and we'll be off to the second point. I gave you this one earlier, but we'll give it to you in its totality in 1 Corinthians chapter 8. Verse 6, Paul says, for us there is but one God, the Father, of whom are all things, and we are for him, and, connecting statement, one Lord Jesus Christ. God is the Father, and the Son, and the Spirit. 1 John chapter 5, verse 7. 1 John 5, 7 says, there are three that bear witness in heaven, the Father, the Word. You know who the Word is, right? The Logos, the Word. It's in capital letters there, the Word, that's Jesus. There are three that bear witness in heaven, the Father, the Word, and the Holy Spirit. These three are one. 1 John 5, 7. John chapter 8, verse 29. Am I going too fast? And he who sent me, Jesus said, is with me. The Father has not left me alone, for I always do those things that

0: movie industry, they talk about the suspension of disbelief. It's all make-believe, right? But they try to make the costumes and the special effects and the acting so convincing that it suspends our disbelief. They hope we forget it's fake, or fiction if you prefer. Today on A New Beginning, Pastor Greg Laurie points out some people sort of act their way through life. They try to suspend our disbelief about how they're really living. Well, see, that's a fruitless pursuit.
1: So we're in the book of Acts in this series that we're calling The Upside Down Life. And now we're going to see some of the challenges that they faced. Oh, we've seen the Holy Spirit poured out and, you know, thousands of people believing on the day of Pentecost. We've seen a man raised up who was unable to walk from his youth. We've seen a lot of preaching, a lot of powerful things. Now we're going to see some sinful things, because this is real world life that we're looking at here. This story shows that the early church was not all about romance and redemption. They also had flaws and sinful people, and we see how Jesus dealt with these people. Now, Barnabas is seen giving a gift to the church for the use of ministry. So Ananias and Sapphira see this, and they think, wow, look at how the people appreciate this. We want to be seen as virtuous people too. So this is what happens next. And one of the most shocking stories in the Bible, quite candidly. Acts chapter 5, starting in verse 1. I'm reading from the New Living Translation. There was a man named Ananias, who with his wife Sapphira sold some property. He brought part of the property to the apostles, but claimed it was the full amount. His wife agreed to this deception. Underline that, this deception. Then Peter said, Ananias, why has Satan filled your heart? You lied to the Holy Spirit, and you kept some of the money for yourself. This property was yours to sell or not sell, as you wish or not. And after selling it, the money was yours to keep or to give away. Why would you do a thing like this? You're not lying to us, you're lying to God. And as soon as Ananias heard these words, he fell to the ground and died. And everyone who heard about it was terrified. Well, then some young men wrapped him in a sheet, took him out and buried him. About 3 hours later, his wife comes in, not knowing what had happened. Peter asks her, what was this price you and your husband received for the land? She said, yeah, that was the price. Peter said, how could the two of you even think of doing a thing like this, conspiring together to test the Spirit of the Lord? You might underline that phrase, test the Spirit of the Lord. Just outside that door are the young men who buried your husband, and they'll carry you out too. And instantly, she fell to the floor and died, and the young men saw she was dead, and they carried her out and buried her beside her husband. And great fear gripped the entire church and all the others who heard what happened. We'll stop there. How's that for a story? Wow. Why did God deal so severely with these two people? Because they committed a specific sin against the Spirit that still can be committed today. They lied to the Spirit of God. Verse 4, you've not lied to men, but to God. Their sin was they lied to the Holy Spirit. The Holy Spirit is a member of the Trinity, Father, Son, and Holy Spirit. The Holy Spirit has a will. The Holy Spirit has a personality. The Holy Spirit can be specifically sinned against. There are specific sins identified in the Bible that can be committed against the Holy Spirit. For instance, you can insult the Spirit. You can resist the Spirit. You can lie to the Spirit, as the story here shows, and you can blaspheme the Spirit. So what is this about? Again, Ananias and Sapphira were hypocrites. They were playing a part. They were pretending to be something that they were not. They wanted people to think they were really devoted to God when they weren't. Now, before we criticize them, let's just ask ourselves this question. Have we ever done anything like this? The answer is yes. You know, some people always say, I'm going to really just, you know, sing louder and lift my hands higher. And that's all good. We want that. But don't do it in a way where you're drawing unnecessary attention to yourself. God doesn't like it when you do that. Better to be an honest sinner than a lying saint. So don't put this show on. That's what Ananias and Sapphira were doing. They were pretending to be something they were not. The hypocrite extraordinaire was Judas Iscariot. I don't know why it is, but whenever I type the words Judas Iscariot in my Word document and I run spell check, they want to change the last name Iscariot to Escargot. Just Word does not understand the word Iscariot. Judas Escargot. So that was Judas's French brother. I don't know if you know about him. Or maybe his brother who likes snails. I'm not sure. No, there is no Judas Escargot, but there was a Judas Iscariot. And he was a great deceiver. In fact, he was perceived as one of the more virtuous of the disciples. On one occasion, when a woman brought a very expensive perfume to anoint Jesus with, probably a family heirloom worth a lot of money, and she knew he was going to die and she wanted to do something sacrificial, it was Judas Iscariot who spoke up and said, "This is not good stewardship. Could this not have been sold and the money given to the poor?" All the other apostles probably thought, "Yeah, you know, he's got a point. That is true." But then John tells us, yeah, he said this not because he cared about the poor, but because he was stealing money, because he was the treasurer. So Judas put on a good show to show this when Jesus in the upper room said, "One of you is going to betray me." To each disciple, they said, "Is it me?" They didn't all point in unison at Judas and say, "It's Judas, isn't it?" They didn't know. No one suspected it. And then the ironic thing is Judas betrays our Lord for 30 pieces of silver. He goes to the religious leaders and he says, "The one I kiss, that's the one you're looking for." So they go into the Garden of Gethsemane where Christ is there with his disciples. He's just literally sweat blood as he's under the pressure of what is about to come. And as Judas approaches Christ with the temple guard with their swords and their shields and their spears and their torches, Jesus says, "Friend, why have you come?" Did Jesus know why Judas was coming? Of course. He had already called him out in the upper room and said, "You're the one who will betray me." But unnoticed by Judas, Christ was offering this betrayer one last chance to repent. But Judas was such a hypocrite, he betrays Jesus with a kiss. Why not just point at him and say, "There he is, get him"? Because in religious art, you always know who Jesus is. Everyone has sort of dusty robes and muted colors. Jesus is a pure white robe, just came from the dry cleaners, with a blue sash. Where did the blue sash come from? I don't know, but Jesus has the blue sash, right? Well, that's religious art. That's not reality. He blended into a crowd like any other man would. He didn't glow in the dark, you know. So Judas had to say, "The guy I kiss, that's Jesus." But when he betrays our Lord with a kiss, in the Greek, it's implied that he kissed him over and over again. He wanted to appear devout, even though he was literally betraying the Lord. What a horrible thing. And that is what a hypocrite does. It's been said, you can fool all of the people some of the time. You can fool some of the people all of the time. But you can't fool God any of the time. Am I talking to a hypocrite right now? If so, please stand up. No, don't. You probably wouldn't. But you know if you're a hypocrite. You know. Like right now, you're sitting here in church with your wife and your family, or you're alone, and everyone thinks you're such a spiritual man, such a spiritual woman. But you know what's going on. You know you're going to go home and look at porn. You know you're in an extramarital relationship. You know you're living in a lifestyle that's contrary to Scripture. You know that you're lying to people to make more money. You know that you're doing fill in blank here. And you keep doing it, and you have no intention of stopping that thing. That's hypocrisy. Now, if you tell me I come in with a struggle, and I need help, and I need prayer, that's understood. There's a difference between that person and the other person. Don't be that person, because you're lying to the Spirit.
0: Pastor Greg Laurie will have the second half of his message in just a moment.
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0: Well, we're talking about lying and other significant spiritual dangers today as Pastor Greg presents his message, Honest to God. Let's continue.
1: I mentioned specific sins that can be committed against the Spirit. There's lying to the Spirit and there's grieving the Spirit. That's mentioned in Ephesians where Paul says, don't grieve the Spirit. And he talks about anger and backbiting and slander and other things that you can do to actually make the Holy Spirit sad or sorrowful. There's another sin you can commit against the Spirit called quenching the Spirit. The Bible says, quench not the Spirit. What does that mean? That means that you're trying to stop the Spirit from the work he wants to do in your life. The idea is of quenching a fire. You know, like when you go camping. How many of you like to camp? Right, okay. Some people like to go glamping. That's the new thing, right? Sort of a nicer version of camping. There were these giant motor homes with big TVs on the outside and okay, whatever. So you're out at your campsite and you set up your fire and it's time to break camp. So you extinguish the fire. Can't just leave fires going, right? But sometimes the Holy Spirit will prompt you to do something. The Holy Spirit will say, I want you to put that phone down and open your Bible. The Holy Spirit says, I want you to start a conversation with that person. He doesn't say it audibly, but it's sort of a nudge. It's a leading to just go do that thing. I want you to do this. And we'll say, no, no. That's quenching the Spirit, you see. So Ananias and Sapphira, they were lying to the Spirit. And if you're a hypocrite, sooner or later, one day you will have to face the music. There was a band back in the 90s. A lot of you won't even know who I'm talking about. Some of you will. They were called Milli Vanilli. Does anyone remember Milli Vanilli? All the old people, right? So they were a duo. And they had a song with the title, Girl, You Know It's True. And they even won a Grammy for it. They sold 30 million records. But then it came out that Milli Vanilli actually never sang that song. They had some session singers come into the studio and record it, and Milli and Vanilli, the two guys that made up this group, would just sort of lip sync and dance to the song, and then it came out, and they had to return their Grammy, and they had to face the music. And that statement, face the music, goes back to the early days of Japan. The story is told of a man who wanted to be in the imperial orchestra to play for the emperor. But the problem was this man could not play a note, but he was very wealthy and affluent. So the conductor allowed him to join the imperial orchestra. And when the orchestra was playing, he would be like acting as though he was playing a flute when he wasn't playing a single note. And that went on for years, but he enjoyed the prestige that came with being in that orchestra. And that continued on until a new conductor took the orchestra over. And he told the orchestra that he wanted to audition each player personally. They had to perform in his presence. Well, the flautist was very nervous because he knew he could not play. But finally, he was called in after he called in sick a couple times. And he appeared before the conductor. And it was clear that he was a fraud. Thus, he had to face the music, you see. So Ananias and Sapphira had to face the music, and one day we will have to do the same. Do not be a hypocrite. And if you are a hypocrite, repent of it and ask God to forgive you of your sin. I've mentioned some of the sins you can commit against the Holy Spirit. Let me mention one more. And I'm probably asked about this particular sin more than any other. What is the blasphemy of the Holy Spirit? Okay, so the Bible talks about resisting the Spirit. Stephen, that we'll talk about later in the book of Acts, was preaching to the religious leaders, the Sanhedrin, and he said to them, why do you resist the Spirit as your fathers did? To resist the Spirit means that I say, no, I don't want Christ in my life. The Holy Spirit has come to convince us of our sin and of righteousness and of judgment. The Holy Spirit shows me my need for Jesus, not to drive me away in despair, but to draw me to Christ. So when I say no to him, I'm resisting the Spirit. Then it can get even worse and you can insult the Spirit. Certainly don't want to do that. That's effectively implying that you would acknowledge that Jesus died on a cross for your sins, and you would say, I frankly could care less. I want nothing to do with him or his offer of forgiveness. That's an insult to the Spirit. So I can resist the Spirit, then I can insult the Spirit, and it all culminates with blaspheming the Spirit. What does that mean? That means that I completely reject Christ as Savior and Lord. And that is the only unforgivable sin. Because the Bible says, how can we escape if we neglect so great a salvation? So maybe there's someone I'm talking to here that is sort of resisting. Like, I believe it's true, but I don't really want this in my life right now. And, you know, maybe some other time. And then there's somebody else that's saying, I don't know if I think it's true or not. I just reject it. And someone else, your heart has gotten so hard, you don't even care anymore. Be careful, because you can go beyond a point of no return. The Bible says, harden not your heart if you can hear his voice. In Revelation 22:17, we read, the Spirit and the bride say, come. Let him that hears this say, come. Let him who is thirsty come. And whoever desires, let him drink freely from the water of life. You see, God wants to satisfy your deep spiritual thirst. That's really what you're longing for in life. And we try to satisfy this thirst sometimes with relationships or with possessions or with drugs or alcohol or even religion. None of those things will satisfy that thirst. Only Christ will satisfy it. A relationship with him. So the Holy Spirit is saying, this is for you. Right now, I'm talking to somebody that is sensing this draw, this tug, this pull from the Holy Spirit. It's up to you how you're going to react. You can say, yes, Lord, come into my life. Or you can say, no, I don't want it. And besides, there's too many hypocrites in the church. Get over that. You think that's going to hold water on Judgment Day? That's an excuse and you know it. Jesus never said, follow my people. He said, follow me, okay? Just because there's hypocrites doesn't really mean anything. This is about you and God. Just because someone else messes it up has nothing to do with this offer of forgiveness that he offers to you at this very moment. Jesus died on that cross for your sin and he rose again from the dead. And now he stands at the door of your life and he knocks. And if you hear his voice and open the door, he will come in. Don't resist the Spirit. Don't insult the Spirit. And God forbid that someone listening to me right now blasphemes the Spirit. If you have any sense of seeing your need for Jesus, you have not gone beyond that point of no return. But don't keep putting this off because you could. So we're going to close in prayer, and I'm going to give an opportunity for anybody here that wants to respond to the work of the Holy Spirit and believe in Jesus to do it right here, right now. Let's pray. Father, I thank you for the work of the Holy Spirit. He is here right now working in our midst, and I pray that your Holy Spirit will work in the hearts of those that do not know you and help them to see their need for Jesus. While our heads are bowed and our eyes are closed, maybe there's somebody here that needs Jesus today. The Holy Spirit has been drawing you. Will you respond to him? Will you come to Christ now? If you will, if you want to, just pray this prayer after me right where you sit. If you want Jesus to forgive you of your sin, just pray, Lord Jesus, I know that I'm a sinner, but I know that you're the Savior who died on the cross for my sin and rose again from the dead. I turn from my sin now, and I choose to follow you from this moment forward. In Jesus' name I pray. Amen.

0: 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You've got a list of the chapters in front of you.
1: Yes.
0: Which chapter do you think long-time Christians need the most, even if they never admit it?
1: I would say probably sharing the good news, and that's a section on sharing the gospel. You know, what I found, Dave, is young believers are the most excited about sharing their faith. And the problem is, as we grow in the Lord, as we've known the Lord for many years, we do that less and less. And actually, not only is it good for the people that you're sharing the gospel with, but it's good for you. You see, it is life-giving to share the gospel. And it's something that every believer needs to be engaged in. So in this section of sharing the gospel, we talk about how to bring in the catch, how to bait the hook, how to communicate effectively, and a whole lot more, just like how to do it and how to do it effectively. So, I mean, but, you know, honestly, I have a chapter on read the Bible, and there's so many believers that don't do that on a regular basis. The same can be said of being involved in your church. So many believers are not involved in their church as they ought to be. So there's something here for everyone, and I think that you'll find these truths in this book are biblical and practical and hopeful, really encouraging for you. So let us send you a copy of this new book, What Every Growing Christian Needs to Know, for your gift of any size.
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3: 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Here's an acronym that might help you when praying. ASK. A stands for asking. Jesus said, ask and it will be given to you. S stands for seeking. Jesus said, seek and you will find. K stands for knocking. Jesus said, knock and it will be opened to you. Is prayer really as easy as Jesus makes it sound? It is if you ask and keep on asking, seek and keep on seeking, knock and keep on knocking. And so the next time you ASK, expect Jesus to RSVP.
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3: 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Here's an acronym that might help you when praying. ASK. A stands for asking. Jesus said, ask and it will be given to you. S stands for seeking. Jesus said, seek and you will find. K stands for knocking. Jesus said, knock and it will be opened to you. Is prayer really as easy as Jesus makes it sound? It is if you ask and keep on asking, seek and keep on seeking, knock and keep on knocking. And so the next time you ask, expect Jesus to RSVP.
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5: With SRN News, I'm Ron Taylor. The United States is set to impose 50% tariffs on $20 billion in Canadian imports. As historic allies can't reach the last-ditch deal, Canada is now set to match the new U.S. tariffs dollar for dollar, this according to Prime Minister Mark Carney. President Trump has announced his administration will temporarily allow more beef imports into the country without triggering higher tariffs. He said Friday the imported beef will be sold at 25% below current market rates to help American consumers. However, conservative rural state Republicans are already criticizing the plan, featuring or fearing it will harm American ranchers. The president has expressed his gratitude to the Supreme Court for allowing the White House to continue construction for now on his $400 million White House ballroom project. Chief Justice John Roberts signing a temporary order Friday allowing work to continue as the court considers. This is SRN News.
3: Acronyms appear every day in our conversations. For example, when texting, LOL means laugh out loud, and BFF means best friends forever. Here's an acronym that might help you when praying. ASK. A stands for asking. Jesus said, ask and it will be given to you. S stands for seeking. Jesus said, seek and you will find. K stands for knocking. Jesus said, knock and it will be opened to you. Is prayer really as easy as Jesus makes it sound? It is if you ask and keep on asking, seek and keep on seeking, knock and keep on knocking. And so the next time you ask, expect Jesus to RSVP.
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3: Acronyms appear every day in our conversations. For example, when texting, LOL means laugh out loud, and BFF means best friends forever. Here's an acronym that might help you when praying. ASK. A stands for asking. Jesus said, ask and it will be given to you. S stands for seeking. Jesus said, seek and you will find. K stands for knocking. Jesus said, knock and it will be opened to you. Is prayer really as easy as Jesus makes it sound? It is if you ask and keep on asking, seek and keep on seeking, knock and keep on knocking. And so the next time you ask, expect Jesus to RSVP.
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6: And you know that God has an environment for us in Him that's even safer than the environment that we felt that we had when we were even young children?

0: You know, sometimes it takes an unprecedented moment to remind us how much we need God. Maybe it's getting difficult news or facing an uncertain decision, or maybe simply realizing you're carrying more than you can handle on your own. I'm your host, Dustin Roberts, and today on Discovering the Jewish Jesus, Rabbi Schneider's going to remind us that God cares about our need for peace, protection, and security. So if you've been looking to him for strength and reassurance, this message, it's for you. Now, here's Rabbi Schneider.
1: What we're doing is we're delving into the type of relationship with God that moves him. Do you know it's a powerful thing to realize, get this now, that your prayers can move God. Think about that for a second. Your prayers can move God. You know, sometimes we invest so much time and energy in trying to move other people. You know, we look at how human beings try to manipulate people, how sometimes we'll find people even crying as a way to manipulate somebody else to move them. People screaming and yelling, trying to manipulate another individual, another human being. But think about the fact that you can move God. How much more powerful to realize that you can move God rather than focusing on how to move other people. You know, in life, sometimes even when people are praying, if they're praying out loud, for example, oftentimes they're not even thinking about moving God. They're thinking about how to impress the people around them that are listening to them pray. Isn't that ridiculous and preposterous? Let's get rid of all that. Beloved, you can move God. The Bible tells us in the book of 1 John chapter 5 that when we pray in the Spirit according to God's will, in other words, when our heart, when our soul is truly communicating that which is from the Spirit of God, it moves the heart of the Lord and God hears us and he responds to us and answers our prayers. Listen to what the Bible tells us in 1 John chapter 5 verse 14, beloved one. Hear the word of God. We find John writing this. This is the confidence which we have before him, that if we ask anything according to his will, he hears us. Listen to this again. He said, this is the confidence that we have, that if we ask anything according to God's will, God will hear us and he'll grant us those things that we're asking of him. So we want to delve deeper into the will of God for our lives. What are the type of prayers that we see prayed in Scripture that the Lord's respond to? Prayers, beloved, that resonate with God. What we're going to be looking at today, we're going to go all the way back to the beginning of the Bible. As I continue on with this theme of prayer, we're going to go from the Old Testament into the New Testament. But today, as I begin this series, I want to go all the way back to the book of Genesis. And I want to look in the Torah, which is the first five books of our Bible. And I want to examine with you, beloved ones, prayers that were prayed that God heard and responded to. So let's begin today, first of all, just by praying to the Lord, and then we're going to go to the book of Genesis. Father God, we love you today, and we need you today. And Father, we worship you today in the name of King Jesus. And Father God, we pray right now that you would touch our hearts by the Holy Spirit. And that, Father, the words that I speak, Father, that they would be spirit and life, that you would use them to touch your people, Father God, that you would move their hearts, that you would help them to understand the types of prayers, Father, that you hear, and that you would give them confidence, Father, I pray, that when they pray according to your will, that you'll answer them, so that when they stand before you in prayer, they're confident that you're hearing, Abba God, and that their requests are being granted by you in Jesus' name. Amen and amen. So let's begin now. We're going to the book of Genesis, chapter number 28, verse number 20 through 22. Hear the word of God. Then Jacob made a vow saying, if God will be with me and will keep me on this journey that I take and will give me food to eat and garments to wear, and I return to my father's house in safety, then the Lord will be my God. And this stone which I set up as a pillar will be God's house. And of all that you give me, I will give a tenth to you. So this is Jacob's prayer here. And let's take a look at it kind of piece by piece. Jacob here is praying, beloved, for security, get this now, and safety, for provision and safety. Let's listen to this. Then Jacob made a vow saying, if God will be with me, he's saying, God, if you'll be with me, and if you will keep me on this journey that I take. So let's look at that first phrase. Jacob says, Father, if you'll be with me, God, if you'll be with me and keep me on the journey. So Jacob is looking for assurance and he's looking for confidence. Number one, that God would be with him and that God would keep him. Do you know when we look at that very famous prayer that I pray at the end of every broadcast, beloved ones, it's called the Aaronic Blessing from the book of Numbers, chapter 6. It begins by saying, the Lord bless you, get this now, and keep you. This is the same thing that Jacob is asking for. Lord, if you'll be with me and keep me, Yevarecha Yahweh Vishmerecha, the Lord bless you and keep you. Isn't that an awesome thing to know that when you ask God to bless you and to keep you, that God hears that, that you were made to communicate with God in that way, that when God made you in his own image and he put a need in your heart for him, one of the needs, beloved ones, that he put in your heart was that you would depend on him to keep you. Listen again what Jacob says. If God will be with me and will keep me on this journey that I take, let me ask, are you on a journey? You and I are on a journey right now. Our whole life is a journey, isn't it? This life that we're on, beloved one, it's a journey. And we can pray that God would keep us on the journey. What about when you go outside your front door and get in your car every day, those of you that are driving? Aren't we dependent on God as we're driving on the road to keep us and protect us? That God would give his angels charge over us, lest we dash our foot against a stone. So, Father God, we ask you right now, Father God, please keep us, Father God. Keep us, watch over us, be with us. Let's listen again what Jacob prayed. We say in Hebrew, Yaakov. Let's listen what Jacob prayed. If God will be with me, Jacob's Hebrew name, Yaakov, if God will be with me and will keep me on this journey that I take, and will give me food to eat and garments to wear. So now Jacob, Yaakov, he's pressing it even further. He said, Lord, keep me, protect me, watch over me, keep me safe, and provide for me. Now he's praying for provision, that if, Lord, you'll give me what I need to stay healthy, to stay protected, that I'll have a roof over my head. If you'll be a tabernacle for me, Father God, as I'm on the journey of life. Beloved, don't you and I need that? And don't we need the security to know that as we're on this journey that we call life, that our God, that King Jesus, that Father God is blessing us, get it now, keeping us and providing for us, that no matter where we go and no matter what stage of life we're in, whether we're 10 years old, whether we're teenagers, whether we're in our college years, whether we're in our formative years, whether we're in the stage of life that we're in our 40s and working, whether we're raising our children, whether we're in our old age, that God wants us to know that we can depend on him, that we can trust him, that we can ask him to keep us and to provide for us. Aren't you happy to know that Jesus is with you, keeping you, and that he's going to provide for you? And he wants you to ask him for that, not to take it for granted, but to believe him for it, to confess it, that he is keeping you, that he is providing for you, and that he's going to keep you and going to provide for you, but also to ask him for it. So we both confess it. Thank you, Father God, that you love me, that I'm your child, and that as I'm on this journey of life, that you're keeping me all through the journey, that you're going to keep me safe, that I don't have to be afraid of the future, that I don't have to fear what I'm going to face tomorrow, that even when my hairs are gray and I'm in old age, you're going to keep me and provide for me and bring everything into my life that I need to lead an abundant life with you. We confess it, but also, beloved, we're asking him for it.

0: Life can be messy, but you don't have to figure it out alone.
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4: Let's continue on, and let's read that once again right now. Genesis, chapter number 28, verse number 20. Jacob made a vow saying, if God will be with me and keep me on this journey that I take, and will give me food to eat and garments to wear, and I return to my father's house in safety, then the Lord will be my God. And then he made a memorial with God. He made a covenant with God. And he said, and this stone, which I set up as a pillar, will be God's house. And then he made a commitment to tithe. And he said, and Lord, and I will give you a tenth of all that I have. And so Jacob is pressing in, Yaakov, he's pressing in now. And he's saying, Lord, keep me safe. You know, he's sharing with the Lord. He's sharing with his father his deepest needs, his needs to feel protected, his need to feel secure, his need to feel safe. You know, I don't know about you, but when I was a child, I really did feel safe. You know, when we're newborn infants in the world, you know, we think that everything's going to be okay, many of us. Now, I realize that some of you may have grown up in some difficult situations, and praise the Lord, God is more than sufficient. But the way that the Lord meant it to be is that, you know, as newborn infants coming into the world as children, we do feel safe most often. You know, we feel that our mom and dad have the answers. We grow up, many of us, in what we felt like was a safe environment and a home where there were boundaries and there was structure. And many of you, as I did, when I was a young person, I felt safe growing up. I wasn't afraid of the types of things that I'm aware of now, all the dangers that I'm aware of lurking in the world. As a young person, I felt safe. You know, David said in one of the Psalms that he had stilled his soul like a child at rest, he said, on his mother's knee. And he was talking about how he had come to the place of feeling secure and safe in his life through his relationship with God that even brought him back to that sense of get it now, security and safety that he felt as a little child being held by his mother. And you know that God has an environment for us in him that's even safer than the environment that we felt that we had when we were even young children? Because when we were young children, we felt that everything was safe without realizing that the world was not as safe as we thought that it was, that murders were still happening, that kids were even being kidnapped, that people were getting in accidents on the road, that there was all types of diseases and sicknesses out there. Even though we felt safe because our parents shielded us from those things, in reality, the world wasn't as safe as we felt it was. But what God is saying to us is this. Now that you're older and you've come to the realization that this world is a dangerous place without me, I want you to know that even though this world is a dangerous place, in me, I'm going to keep you safe. Remember, David said, even though I walk through the valley of the shadow of death, thy word and thy staff, they comfort me. So, beloved ones, I want to encourage you, as you're praying, pray to the Lord about your deepest needs. I'm sure that for many of you, one of the deepest needs that you have right now is to feel secure and to feel safe. This is what Jacob, this was what Yaakov was praying for in the book of Genesis. Lord, if you will keep me and bring me in safety and provide for me. And I know that right now that many of you that are sitting on your couch, I'm speaking right now to some of you widows and widowers and some of you elderly people, and you're in a place where you're fighting feeling vulnerable. You're fighting feeling threatened by life. You're

0: fighting fears of sickness. You're fighting fears of maybe even falling and no one even knowing that you fell. You're fighting fears of going out on the road alone. You're fighting fears of ending up in a nursing home. You're fighting fears of running out of your finances. And I want you to know that God loves you. And even as he answered Jacob's prayer, he's going to answer your prayer. I'm going to pray with you right now that God is going to keep you, that he's going to bring you to the end of your journey in safety, and that everything that you need in the journey, he is going to provide for you, because he's the God of lights and every perfect gift comes from him. And Jesus said, if God knows how to take care of the sparrows that are here today and gone tomorrow, if he clothes the lilies of the field more grand than Solomon, how much more will he take care of his own children? Jesus said, don't worry about those things. Father's going to provide. Not a sparrow falls to the ground without him knowing it. He knows everything that you need. He loves you, beloved one, so much. He's closer to you than you are to yourself. He's closer to you than your next heartbeat. He's closer to you than your next breath. He knows the next thought you're going to think. And he loves you so much, he is going to take care of you, beloved one. And you are safe in his arms, and he's going to keep you. Let's pray. I'm going to close my eyes, okay, for a moment here. Father God, we love you today. And Father God, I want to thank you. I want to thank you, Father God, that you take care of your children. And Father, I speak shalom right now to every child of yours. Father, especially to the elderly today and the single women and many of our men that are struggling with insecurity. Father, I pray over them your shalom right now. And Father, we declare that you are a faithful God, that you will never leave us, that you are with us, King Jesus, according to your word, even to the end, that you know that we need a roof over our head. You know everything that we're going to need in life, the food, the money, all that we've needed, Father God, according to that great hymn, your hand has provided. Great is your faithfulness, according to the hymn, Lord unto me. And so, Father, I speak favor and I speak confidence over every one of your children that's listening to my voice right now. And Father, I declare that you are faithful, that you're going to meet every need. You're going to provide for them just like you provided for Jacob when he asked, that you're going to take them through this journey. Even as Jacob said, if you'll be with me on the journey and keep me, that you're going to take each child of yours that's listening to my voice right now. You're going to take each one of them, Father, safely to the end of their journey on this life, that when they breathe their last, your arms are going to be surrounding them, and you're going to take them, Father, into your eternal kingdom, into that place that you prepared for them, Jesus, in your Father's kingdom. And so, Father, right now, I want to thank you that you're keeping and will keep every one of your children listening to this broadcast right now, that you're keeping them safe, Father God. Father, right now, I just ask for a bubble of your shalom around each and every listener right now. Father, that you would just give them a sense of inner security, knowing, Father, that you're protecting them. Father God, that you are protecting them and keeping them safe. And Father, I thank you right now in Jesus' name. Beloved, I want to thank you today for tuning in with me to Discovering the Jewish Jesus. I want you to know, as we move forward, we're going to delve deep into Scripture and find out the type of prayers that resonated with God, going all the way back to the patriarchs, to the prophets, to those people that walked with God. And by studying their prayer lives, by looking at the types of things that they prayed to God and seeing how God answered them, by knowing this, you're going to be able to pray before the Lord with confidence, knowing that when you pray according to his will, he hears you, and then he's going to grant you, beloved, your request. Beloved, one of the things I'm always examining myself about and lifting my heart up to the Lord for is to make sure that I'm as much of a giver as he's called us to be. I mean, we think about those first disciples in the book of Acts, and they were selling all their possessions and putting all the money in one pool. And we think about Ananias and Sapphira that sold their possessions and held back just a little bit of it, and how God struck them dead. And when I read about that, I feel like, oh my gosh, Lord, you know, am I living right? I mean, I'm trying to be generous. I'm trying to show love to everybody.
1: but I haven't sold all my possessions and given them all away so that I don't have a house or retirement or a bank account. And so I think there's wisdom and I think there's balance in this, but I'm always asking myself, Lord, am I doing enough? And so I would simply say the same thing to all of us. We need to make sure that we're sowing our finances into the kingdom of God. And Yeshua promised it would come back pressed down, good measure, and running over into our laps.
2: Amen. Thank you, Rabbi. 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Thanks for joining us today. And speaking of the Aaronic blessing, here's Rabbi to pray it over you right now.
1: The words from the Aaronic blessing in the book of Numbers chapter 6, verses 22 through 27, helps us to realize how good God is to you and I personally. So receive his blessing into your life, and then, beloved one, go bless somebody else in Jesus' name today.
3: Yeah.

0: The Lord bless you and keep you. The Lord make his face shine on you and be gracious to you. The Lord lift you up with his countenance. And the Lord give you, beloved one, his peace. God bless you and shalom.
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3: Acronyms appear every day in our conversations. For example, when texting, LOL means laugh out loud, and BFF means best friends forever. Here's an acronym that might help you when praying. ASK. A stands for asking. Jesus said, ask and it will be given to you. S stands for seeking. Jesus said, seek and you will find. K stands for knocking. Jesus said, knock and it will be opened to you. Is prayer really as easy as Jesus makes it sound? It is if you ask and keep on asking, seek and keep on seeking, knock and keep on knocking. And so the next time you ask, expect Jesus to RSVP.
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7: With SRN News, I'm Ron Taylor. The United States is set to impose 50% tariffs on $20 billion in Canadian imports. Canada says it will now match the new U.S. tariffs dollar for dollar, that according to Prime Minister Mark Carney. Despicable and disgusting is how Senator Katie Britt describes the just-enacted Massachusetts law allowing abortions to be performed right up to the moment of birth. On the Salem News program this week on Capitol Hill with Tony Perkins, the Alabama Republican says pro-life Americans need to strongly speak out against laws like this.
8: What's happening in Massachusetts, it's despicable and disgusting. We are telling the truth. We are speaking that to the American people in the way they need to hear it. When I saw this law being passed and women cheering behind them about being able to take the precious life of their own child right before that child is born, there is a pit in my stomach that, you know, you cannot explain.
7: Senator Britt's full interview will be heard when This Week on Capitol Hill is broadcast beginning at 10 a.m. Eastern Time. Later this morning on the Salem News Channel, President Trump threatens a lawsuit over a report of National Guard deployments.
9: President Donald Trump is threatening to sue a left-leaning think tank unless it retracts a report that says his National Guard deployments to various cities did not reduce crime, as Trump has said. The letter gave the Washington, D.C.-based Center for American Progress until the end of business Friday to issue the retraction or face a $5 billion lawsuit. The center has declined. The nonprofit's president and chief executive says the lawsuit is a transparent attempt to silence the center. I'm Lisa Dwyer.
7: The president says his administration will temporarily allow more beef imports into the country without triggering higher tariffs. This is SRN News.
3: Acronyms appear every day in our conversations. For example, when texting, LOL means laugh out loud, and BFF means best friends forever. Here's an acronym that might help you when praying. ASK. A stands for asking. Jesus said, ask and it will be given to you. S stands for seeking. Jesus said, seek and you will find. K stands for knocking. Jesus said, knock and it will be opened to you. Is prayer really as easy as Jesus makes it sound? It is if you ask and keep on asking, seek and keep on seeking, knock and keep on knocking. And so the next time you ask, expect Jesus to RSVP.
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12: Every single one of us are spiritually bankrupt without God by our first birth. We cannot earn or buy our salvation. We have nothing to bring to Him. Why? We are poor.
11: On today's PowerPoint, Dr. Graham brings a message about why God became flesh and walked among us. Now, here's Dr. Graham with his message, Why Jesus Came.
12: From Luke's Gospel, chapter 4, we're going to be talking about the fame of the Lord Jesus, then the claim of the Lord Jesus, and then the aim of the Lord Jesus. Why He Came is the title of this message. And what you're about to see and hear is a message from Jesus Himself, in which He delivers His identity and His mission on earth. It's a sermon that is delivered by Jesus. It is the grace of God delivered by the one who brought this great grace. And so beginning at verse 14, Jesus returned in the power of the Spirit to Galilee, and a report about Him went out throughout all the surrounding country, and He taught in their synagogues, being glorified by all. That is the fame of Jesus. More about that in just a moment. And He came to Nazareth, where He had been brought up, and as was His custom, note that, He went to the synagogue on the Sabbath day, and He stood up to read, and the scroll of the prophet Isaiah was given to Him. He unrolled the scroll and found the place where it was written, and here we see His aim, why He came, and His claim. The Spirit of the Lord is upon me, because He has anointed me to proclaim the good news to the poor. He has sent me to proclaim liberty to the captives and recovering of sight to the blind, to set at liberty those who are oppressed, to proclaim the year of the Lord's favor or grace, salvation. And He rolled up the scroll and gave it back to the attendant and sat down. And the eyes of all in the synagogue were fixed, fastened on Him. Imagine that. Locking eyes with Jesus. Looking at His face and experiencing His presence. That was the privilege of these at the synagogue that day. And with every eye fastened on Him, He began to say to them, here's the sermon. Today, key word, today, this scripture has been fulfilled in your hearing. And all spoke well of Him and marveled at the gracious words that were coming from His mouth. Jesus delivers not good advice, great advice, but good news. It is the good news of God's grace, the good news of God's favor. And He's speaking to all humanity, broken and bound by sin. And He brings hope to troubled hearts. Isaiah chapter 61 is the text that Jesus chose to deliver His message. And this message was delivered in the power of the Holy Spirit. We've already learned that Jesus, as man, was filled with the Spirit of God. He was anointed and appointed from His birth onward. The Holy Spirit overshadowed the womb of Mary. We speak of the virgin birth. It was, in reality, the virgin conception, as the Holy Spirit produced the Christ child, Jesus, within her womb. And so Jesus walked in the Spirit and lived in dependence and obedience to God through the power of the Holy Spirit. And He preached in the power of God's Spirit in this anointing. And so Jesus came in the power of the Holy Spirit. And this is the secret, if you will, of his success. This is the magnetism. This is the miracle of his life. This small town boy out of Nazareth who grows up and now delivers the good news of salvation so that the whole world could hear. And everybody is loving it so far. And so Jesus returns, as Luke tells us in Luke 4. John the apostle tells us many of the stories that happened, by the way, around the Galilee, and so does Mark, up until this point. But Luke starts, under the inspiration of the Holy Spirit, right here in the synagogue in Nazareth. You can still go in Israel to a place of probably a second or third century synagogue in Nazareth, and beneath that would have been the place where Jesus opened the scroll and delivered this message. Now, let me tell you a little bit about synagogues, because you need to know something about it in the life and times of Jesus and even synagogues today. But frankly, once the temple was destroyed in the Old Testament period, then the synagogues, as men would gather in the synagogues in small places, small rooms, and typically the same thing happened again and again. There would be the singing of hymns, primarily from the Psalms. There would be the reading of Scripture. And notice here when Jesus gave the Scripture, he stood, and this is why in many churches to this day, people stand in honor of the reading of God's Word. That's a good habit, that's a good custom. Notice that as he's reading the Scripture, after the reading of Scripture from an Old Testament passage, first the law, this happens in every synagogue service, a reading from the first five books of the Old Testament, the Pentateuch, the law of Moses, and then from the prophets, primarily the major prophets of Jeremiah and Isaiah and Ezekiel, but from the other prophets as well, and also from the writings, which is the Psalms and Proverbs and so on. But what is clear to me in this passage of Scripture is our Lord was, of course, fully literate and familiar with the Scriptures. After all, he did write them. But now as a man, a young man, 30 years of age, he would have grown up in this synagogue as a little toddler, as a little boy. Synagogues were places where boys and girls were taught as well. They were like elementary schools in the community. And is a precursor, if you will, to educating, religious training and religious education in the church or in the synagogue. And so you would have that. It was also a place where judicial decisions were made among the people. But primarily it was a place of worship. And it was happening like this every Sabbath, which is the seventh day of the week. We worship on this, the Lord's Day, the first day, in view of the empty tomb and the resurrection. But this is the Sabbath. This is the seventh day. And the people would gather inside these buildings, small buildings, and they would sing the Psalms. They would pray prayers, read the Scriptures, and someone would deliver a message. There was no full-time preacher or full-time rabbi in the synagogues, but someone who was capable, someone who was learned, someone who could, was handed a scroll and delivered the Scriptures and then delivered an exhortation or gave a sermon or gave a message. Does this sound familiar? Because the ancient Jewish form of worship in the synagogue is very similar to what we do to this very day in the church. And we sing songs, and we offer prayers, and we read the Word, and we preach the Bible. We give a message. Now, Jesus came to fulfill the law and the prophets. So when Jesus is reading the Word of God from Isaiah 61 and then bringing a message, he is clearly linked to the Old Testament. Jesus loved the Bible. He quotes from it and alludes to it and affirms it again and again. From the books of the law, he quoted or alluded to all of the books of the law in his messages or in his conversations. He referred to most of the prophets and some of the writings. One of his personal favorites was Deuteronomy, which he quoted 15 or 16 times. Isaiah, which he quoted over 40 times. The Psalms, which he quoted 13 times. He also referenced Daniel and Zechariah. Jesus references and quotes all five books of Moses, which means that Jesus believed Genesis chapter 1:1, in the beginning God created the heavens and the earth. Yes, Jesus talked about the flood. He read about it in the first five books of the Bible. Jesus knew about the Exodus and the power of the miracles. Yes, Jesus grew up learning and listening to these stories. Can you imagine little Jesus as a boy growing up, hearing and listening? And it says that he went to the synagogue as was his custom. I love that. If you want to follow in the steps of Jesus, and I believe you do, if you know him and you are trusting him as your Savior and Lord, you will follow his steps into the place of worship customarily because you know it's the right thing to do. You show up and you set an example to others. Bring your children with you. Let your children grow up. They may not understand it all. They don't get it all, but bring them into the place of worship.
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12: This is Jesus' fame now that we're talking about. Jesus, well known. He certainly was well known among the people of Nazareth. They'd known him since he was a child. He'd seen these men in the synagogue for many years. But now he comes back after this evangelism tour, this Bible teaching tour, and everybody knows him. And so the man, the attendant, the head of the synagogue that day, hands Jesus the scroll. And it was the scroll of Isaiah. He was going to be reading the Old Testament portion of the synagogue service. And so Jesus opened it up to this passage, Isaiah chapter 61. And that is what he reads. And in this, he turns from his fame to his claim. Look again at the passage. Jesus says, and I've stopped and emphasized it in verse 20 or verse 21, today, this scripture is fulfilled in your hearing. And what was fulfilled? This is a messianic prophecy. This is a description of the Messiah who would come and deliver his people. The bound, the broken, the blind, the bruised. Now the people, probably in the synagogue that day and certainly across Galilee and across Israel, they were expecting a political revolution. But Jesus did not come with a political revolution. He came with a spiritual revolution. And he's now claiming, today you're seeing this fulfilled. He is saying, I'm the one Isaiah is talking about. And so then Jesus gives his aim. We've talked about his fame, his claim, this messianic claim. And he would claim many times his equality with God the Father and his mission on earth as Messiah. Jesus said, here's my aim. The Spirit of the Lord is upon me because he's anointed me to proclaim good news. Again, not good advice, good news, not religious advice, good news to the poor, to the liberty to the captives, recovering of sight to the blind. This is all in verse 18 again, to set at liberty those who are oppressed and to proclaim the year of the Lord's favor, this sheer grace. Jesus is inviting and inclusive. Jesus came for four kinds of people. And you will find yourself in this passage because he came first for the bankrupt, for the poor. And the word that he uses for the poor is a word which means beggar. He's not just talking about material poverty, but spiritual poverty. And every one of us, every single one of us, are spiritually bankrupt without God by our first birth. We have nothing to bring to God. We cannot earn or buy our salvation. We have nothing to bring to him. Why? We are poor. We are left by the side of the road. Jesus said, blessed are the poor in spirit, for they shall see God. So when we humble ourselves and admit our emptiness and nothingness, that's when we become a candidate for this good news of Jesus Christ. But not only did he come for the bankrupt, but he came for the bound. Captives here reference people living in slavery. Captives here who are thrown in jail because they cannot pay their debts. It's a word here which literally means forgiveness. Liberty here is all about forgiveness, that God forgives the debt. The wages of sin is death. But Jesus came to go to the cross, to do what we could never do for ourselves, which was to die on the cross for our sins, to rise again. This is the gospel, and therefore to set us free. This is why Jesus came. He also came not only for those who are bound and those who are beggars or bankrupt, but he came for the blind. And again, Jesus is speaking of those who are blind, blinded by Satan, blinded in living in darkness. This is the world. This is you and me without the light of Christ. When Jesus opens your eyes, then life begins to make sense. When Jesus opens your eyes, you're no longer groping in darkness and headed for the darkness of judgment and hell. But now the light and the love of Jesus fills your life. And then he comes for the broken. Look at it. And recovering sight of the blind to set at liberty those who are oppressed. That is, those who are beaten down by life. Life can be hard and life can beat you up. And many are oppressed and distressed and depressed in these days. Jesus said, I came for you. I came for you. Satan will beat you up, take you out. And many people are oppressed. You could use the word abused here. Many of you have been broken by abuse of various kinds in your life. And you don't know how to be set free from that. You can't get over it. You can't get through it, it seems. Many are addicted to alcohol. And you're wondering, can this chain ever be broken? I've tried so many times to quit, but I just can't seem to stop these habits that are beating me up and breaking me down. Jesus said, I'll set the captives free.
13: Amen.
12: And this good news is the news we must tell to the world. Because his aim is our aim. Let me remind you that these are the people who were excluded in many ways from common culture and society, and often from the synagogue, from the religious experience. And they were cut off, but Jesus said, I've come for these. The problem with people who are religious is they don't think they're blind, they don't think they're bruised, they don't think they're battered, they don't think they're broken, they don't think they're bankrupt. They look in the mirror and say, I'm enough. I can do it. No, you can't. You cannot save yourself. You cannot pull yourself up with your own bootstraps. You are not enough for God, but He is enough for you. Everybody needs Jesus. And this is the story that we tell again and again. Here's the sad ending to this story, however. When Jesus said these things, they first loved it. They liked it. They liked His words. But then when He began to talk to them about their own need for salvation, and He gave two Old Testament references. He talked about a Syrian leper by the name of Naaman, a captain in the army. And He also talked about a widow, a Gentile widow. So He's now talking about Gentiles coming in to the family. Now He's talking about a Syrian coming in to the family. And it enraged many of these people in the synagogue. And a mob gathered, and they began to push Him out of the synagogue and down the streets and out to the edge of a cliff. You can go to a traditional place this day, the edge of the cliff, where they would have taken Jesus to shove Him over the cliff and end His life. And we're not told how this happened. But something supernatural happened, in my view, because in the midst of this angry mob, the scripture says He walked out through the midst of them. But what happened to those people? They invited Jesus out. They rejected Jesus. And He walked away. And the same thing can happen to you. He came into His own, and His own received Him not. But to as many as received Him, to them gave He the power to be called the children of God, even to them who believe in His name. John 1:12. If you accept Jesus, you become a child of God. But if you reject Him, He walks away, and you may never get another opportunity like the one that is today.
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7: I've never seen so many broken people, so many people that are hurting, whether it is broken relationships or broken health or broken financial condition. And there's many kinds of brokenness in life. The struggle that so many people have emotionally, just so much brokenness, so much pain. And the fact is that we desperately need the message of Jesus Christ. We need God to heal the inner brokenness of our lives. We need the power of Jesus to restore our lives and to help us to live again. Every person experienced broken times in their lives. So don't feel like you're the only one. As a Christian, you may think you have to bow up and act like you're not broken, but the fact is we all are broken at some level of our lives, and we all need the power of Jesus Christ to put all the pieces of our lives back together again. Jesus can heal. Jesus can bring you restoration in your life from your broken marriage, from your broken relationship, from your broken body, from your broken soul. And there you can discover in the power of Christ a peace that passes all understanding. I don't care what the circumstances of your life, He will give you peace. This is good news for broken people. So run to Jesus. Get on your knees right now. Find in Him the strength to carry on, to persevere, and to endure. And let God heal you step by step every single day of your life. And you will discover that the brokenness can become wholeness again. And that you will be stronger at the broken places. I know when I was a little boy, I broke my arm. In fact, I broke it twice. I was told later that when a bone actually healed, having been fractured, that it is stronger at the broken place than any other place. You can be strong at the broken places of your life. Jesus will give you the strength to carry on and to work through and to find in Him hope. That's good news for a broken world.
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3: Acronyms appear every day in our conversations. 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Here's an acronym that might help you when praying. ASK. A stands for asking. Jesus said, ask and it will be given to you. S stands for seeking. Jesus said, seek and you will find. K stands for knocking. Jesus said, knock and it will be opened to you. Is prayer really as easy as Jesus makes it sound? It is if you ask and keep on asking, seek and keep on seeking, knock and keep on knocking. And so the next time you ASK, expect Jesus to RSVP.
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3: Acronyms appear every day in our conversations. 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Here's an acronym that might help you when praying. ASK. A stands for asking. Jesus said, ask and it will be given to you. S stands for seeking. Jesus said, seek and you will find. K stands for knocking. Jesus said, knock and it will be opened to you. Is prayer really as easy as Jesus makes it sound? It is if you ask and keep on asking, seek and keep on seeking, knock and keep on knocking. And so the next time you ASK, expect Jesus to RSVP.
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7: With SRN News, I'm Ron Taylor. The United States has imposed 50% tariffs on $20 billion in Canadian goods, including hockey sticks and medical supplies. President Trump says the move protects American jobs and strengthens U.S. leverage. Canadian Prime Minister Mark Carney says Canada will respond dollar for dollar. The dispute could put North America's trade agreement under new pressure, with no further talks currently scheduled. President Trump has announced his administration will temporarily allow more beef imports into the U.S. without triggering higher tariffs. He said yesterday the imported beef will be sold at 25% below current market rates to help American consumers. However, conservative rural state Republicans are already criticizing the plan, fearing it will harm American ranchers. Stocks rose and trimmed their losses from a shaky week. The S&P 500 rose 0.4%. The Dow Jones Industrial Average gained 1%. The NASDAQ climbed 0.4%. This is SRN News.
3: 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For example, when texting, LOL means laugh out loud, and BFF means best friends forever. Here's an acronym that might help you when praying. ASK. A stands for asking. Jesus said, ask and it will be given to you. S stands for seeking. Jesus said, seek and you will find. K stands for knocking. Jesus said, knock and it will be opened to you. Is prayer really as easy as Jesus makes it sound? It is if you ask and keep on asking, seek and keep on seeking, knock and keep on knocking. And so the next time you ASK, expect Jesus to RSVP.
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3: Acronyms appear every day in our conversations. 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Here's an acronym that might help you when praying. ASK. A stands for asking. Jesus said, ask and it will be given to you. S stands for seeking. Jesus said, seek and you will find. K stands for knocking. Jesus said, knock and it will be opened to you. Is prayer really as easy as Jesus makes it sound? It is if you ask and keep on asking, seek and keep on seeking, knock and keep on knocking. And so the next time you ASK, expect Jesus to RSVP.
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14: For by grace you have been saved through faith, and that not of yourselves, it is the gift of God, not of works, lest anyone should boast. In other words, we don't deserve and we can't earn God's grace, but He gives it to us, the free gift of salvation. We exercise faith in response to His gift. That's God's grace. And somebody once came up with this acronym for grace, God's riches at Christ's expense.
15: 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I'm Philip Keller, and we've got a great message for you today. You know, the Old Testament law helps us better understand how we should conduct ourselves. But salvation begins with belief, not behavior. And that's one of the key differences between the grace of God and the law of God. You may be asking yourself, if grace is the path to salvation, why do we even need the law? Stay with us now to learn why both things, God's grace and God's law, are crucial to our walk with Christ. But before we get to that, I want to tell you about our resource today. You know, when you study the Acts of the Apostles, it reads like the script for an action movie. Heroes, villains, beauty, terror. It's all right there as the early church leaders joined in the service and in the suffering of the Lord Jesus Christ. There's so much here it can be hard to keep up with. And that's the reason why we've put together a free study guide. 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After you do that, we'll send you a link to download this great resource. That's the keyword ACTS, and that number again is 84828. You can also download your copy at our website, cornerstoneconnection.cc. Now, from Cornerstone Chapel in Leesburg, Virginia, here's Pastor Gary Hamrick with today's Cornerstone Connection, Embrace God's Grace.
14: Now, let me just say something about law and rules. Good laws and good rules make for good people. Okay, good laws and good rules make for good citizens, make for good employees, make for good children. But good laws and good rules only steer behavior. Good rules and good laws are applied to the external, not the internal. It steers behavior. And if a rule has good motivation with it, you can accomplish a lot of good behavior. But that has to be the proper motivation. You know, example, let's say you have a couple of teens in your house and you say to them, all right, listen, curfew is 11 p.m. Don't be a minute later. 11. Read my lips. Read my lips. 11 p.m. Okay? And then you say, here's the rule. If you're late, for every minute past 11, you're going to lose your phone for one day. Okay? So your teens are going to come home at 6:30, ladies and gentlemen. Oh, yeah. Oh, they're going to be there really early. Because they don't want to lose their phone. So right motivation applied to the rule, and they're going to be there. And so rules work, but they only work in an external sense. They shape behavior. And again, rules and laws might make for good people, but it can't affect change in the long run because, you see, the heart of the problem is the problem of the heart. The heart needs to be changed. When the heart is changed, then someone can be self-governing. You don't need a bunch of rules and regulations when there's a heart change, because then people are motivated internally to want to, and of course we're talking in the context of the Bible, to want to please God. And when you want to please God, you're already then going to be doing things that honor and please Him, and nobody has to tell you and threaten you and have these external motivations. So the myth that every culture believes and every world religion believes except Christianity is basically being good is good enough. Being good is good enough. It's a myth. The Bible dispels that myth. The Bible is a whole different view of the condition of humanity. So in Romans 3:10, the Bible says there's none righteous, no, not one. Nobody is good enough to meet the perfect standard of God. In fact, that's Romans 3:23. All have sinned and fallen short of the glory of God or the perfect standard of God. We don't measure up. Nobody does. You might be a very decent person. You might be a moral person. You might be a considerate, kind individual. That's wonderful. But it's not good enough for God, because God's the perfect standard. You can measure yourself all day long to somebody that you think is less of a person than you are and feel good about yourself. That's not a good measuring stick, but we can do that. But really, the only one that we should measure ourselves against is the Lord. And because He's perfect and we're not, how do you bridge that gap? So Paul is helping the Jews to understand something that he came to understand in the course of his own personal encounter with Jesus. And it would be completely foreign to their ears. And he basically, in this sermon, says this: as good as you guys are, the law cannot save you. The law cannot save you. So if the law cannot save you, then what can? And Paul is going to introduce them, and by extension us, to a brand new concept to them, important for us to understand also: the message of grace, the message of God's grace. And in order to help them understand God's grace, he first reviews a little bit of Jewish history. And he takes them through what they would already know. He says, remember how we were slaves in Egypt for 400 years? Yes, yes. Do you remember how God delivered us from that slavery, took us to the promised land of Israel? And we have a land now that God has given us, and he's divided it by tribal allotment. Yes, yes. You have to imagine, like, the crowd sitting there in the synagogue. Yes and amen. Preach on, brother. Yes, we like our history. Yes. And Paul goes, and then God raised up judges to help oversee and administrate and lead the nation. Yes. And then after the judges came, appeared to the kings, and God raised up kings. First king he raised up was Saul. Next king after him was David. Yes and amen. Preach on. And then Paul says, and David, we all love David. What a hero of our nation. He says, there was one who descended from the line of David, in the lineage of David, and his name is Jesus. And Jesus died on a cross for our sins, and if you believe in him for forgiveness of your sins, you shall be saved. Now this is completely foreign, because they're thinking, we just have to obey the law and sacrifice a few animals. And Paul comes in there and goes, the law has an importance, but now it's through faith in Jesus Christ, not obedience to the letter of the law, because the letter of the law never saved anybody. And so he shares all this, helping them understand grace. Look in your Bibles if you still have it open there to Acts 13. Here's part of his sermon, verse 23. Paul says, from this man's seed, he's referring to David, from this man's seed, David, according to the promise, God raised up for Israel a Savior, Jesus. And then Paul goes on to basically say, but ignorant people put Jesus to death. He was condemned by Pontius Pilate. He was crucified. And 3 days later, God raised Jesus from the dead. And he appeared to many witnesses. Keep reading on. Verse 38. Paul says, therefore, let it be known to you, brethren, that through this man, meaning Jesus, is preached to you the forgiveness of sins. And by him, everyone who believes is justified from all things from which you could not be justified by the law of Moses. There it is. He's like, you guys have been strict adherents to the law of Moses, and that's commendable, but I just want you to know it can't save you. Jesus is the one that we need. Well, verse 43 says, now when the congregation had broken up, many of the Jews and devout proselytes followed Paul and Barnabas, who, speaking to them, persuaded them to continue in what? The grace of God. Underline that in verse 43. So you have the law of Moses in verse 39. You have the grace of God in verse 43. And that's where Paul makes this transition. He says, you guys have all been about the law of Moses. I just want you to know it's really all about the grace of God. He says, we all need forgiveness of sins because we're sinners. The law can't save us. We're justified through faith in Jesus and his death on the cross. And that gift of salvation is God's grace. How many of you are thankful for that grace in your own life? Amen. Peter told us in 2 Peter 3:18, he said, grow in the grace. We have to grow in this and understand. Grow in the grace and knowledge of our Lord and Savior Jesus Christ. So what exactly is grace when we say this? Well, in biblical terms, grace is God's unmerited favor, his undeserved kindness. And we experience God's grace all day long because God is a gracious God. He gives us a chance to repent, to turn to him, to be forgiven and saved. That's grace. He accepts us as we are and transforms us into what we should be. That's grace. When we fail him, God forgives us, restores us, and even often uses us again. That's God's grace. When he covers over our sin so that we do not have to suffer the consequences for it, that's grace. Ladies and gentlemen, when you got up this morning and drew breath, that's the grace of God. Everything about our lives is a reflection of the grace of God. And as the chorus from that old hymn says, grace, grace, God's grace, grace that will pardon and cleanse within. Grace, grace, God's grace, grace that is greater than all our sin. A couple of quick points, because this is an important word for us to understand.

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4: Don't blame God for the worldwide flood. That was a way of him starting over to take a remnant of righteous people and try to do a new thing with that remnant of righteous people, Noah and his family. But that evil world rejected God's grace. Said, well, I don't need to get on that ark to be rescued. But that's the first time we see the word grace mentioned in the Bible. The last time we see grace mentioned in the Bible is Revelation 22:21, the last verse of the whole Bible, where it says, the grace of our Lord Jesus Christ be with you all. So it's an important word. It's an important doctrine, and all of us desperately need God's grace. Three quick points about grace. Number one, grace is one of the key attributes of God. In Psalm 145, verse 8, it says, the Lord is gracious and full of compassion, slow to anger, and great in mercy. Notice how God's grace is almost always associated with God's love, compassion, and mercy. Number two, grace is personified in Jesus. In John 1:14, it says, and the Word, that's Jesus, the Word became flesh and dwelt among us, and we beheld his glory. The glory is of the only begotten of the Father, full of what? Grace and truth, full of grace and truth. Jesus personified the grace of God. And verse 17 of John 1 says, for the law was given through Moses, but grace and truth came through Jesus Christ. There's the contrast, law and grace. And number three, grace is the basis for our salvation through faith in Jesus Christ. And Paul would write in Ephesians 2:7-9, that God showed his exceeding riches of his grace in his kindness toward us in Christ Jesus. Next verse, for by grace you have been saved through faith, and that not of yourselves, it is the gift of God, not of works, lest anyone should boast. In other words, we don't deserve and we can't earn God's grace, but he gives it to us. The free gift of salvation. We exercise faith in response to his gift. That's God's grace. And somebody once came up with this acronym for grace, God's riches at Christ's expense. That's grace toward us. Now, real quickly, before we close, you might be wondering, well, if it's all about grace, grace, grace, then maybe we don't need the law. And the Old Testament is out of date and it's antiquated stuff anyway. No, don't believe that. We need the law of God. The moral code of God is still preserved for three reasons. And here are the three reasons. Number one, it explains God's righteous standard. Number two, it exposes our sinful condition. And number three, it expresses our need for a Savior. Here's what I mean. Number one, it explains God's righteous standard. In Romans 7, verse 7, Paul wrote this, I would not have known what sin was except through the law. For I would not have known what coveting was, he gives one example, if the law had not said, do not covet. So understand, every single one of us have an instinctive understanding of right and wrong at some level. And the reason we do is because we're all created in the image and likeness of God. So God put within us the moral capacity to understand right and wrong. It's called a conscience.

0: When someone, by the way, has a broken conscience for various reasons, it's what psychologists and psychiatrists call a sociopath. When someone has no longer a conscience about right and wrong and they do terrible things, that's a broken conscience. But otherwise, generally speaking, we've all been made in the image of likeness God. We have a moral capacity to understand instinctively right and wrong for most things, and it's called a conscience. But we may not understand everything that's right and wrong according to God's standard. That's why we need the law. And this is why Paul said, he goes, you know what? I didn't even know I was coveting. I didn't know coveting was a sin, except that then I read, you shall not covet. That's commandment number 10. Don't covet. And Paul was admitting, he's like, you know, there's sometimes I have to be honest. I'd be walking along the street and I would covet someone's shiny chariot. I'd be like, wow, look at that shiny chariot. Wish I had that shiny chariot. Or you'd go into a Roman department store and be like, look at all those tunics. Wow, look at those. Wow. Wish I had some of those tunics in my closet. Yeah, you do. You already do. You already do. But what he realized was he's like, I'm coveting. I didn't even know that was a sin, except God said, don't covet. And by the way, why would God say that? It's because if we're not content with what he's given us, then we're in effect saying what you've done is not good enough. And so when we covet, we're thumbing our nose at God. But Paul uses that as an example. He's like, I didn't even know till I read it. So beyond our conscience, we need the law of God, Old and New Testament, to help us understand the standard of God. This is right. This is wrong. Number two, it exposes our sinful condition. The law is like a thermometer. A thermometer cannot make you well. It can only tell you if you're sick. The law's like that. There's nothing about the rules that can make us well. Again, it might make us a decent, kind person, but it doesn't fix the problem of the heart. The thermometer, the law, only exposes the fact that you are sick, but by itself, it can't make you well. When I get into the perfect law of God, it's like a mirror. You ever notice that? When you're reading the Bible, it's like a mirror. You begin to see things. And by the way, not just a regular mirror. Like one of those, my wife's got one of those like 20 times magnifying mirrors, all right, that when she puts makeup on. It's like, and so like I had something in my eye once and I'm looking at this thing like, holy smokes, I'm seeing things I don't really want to see. Look at my face, like I didn't know all this stuff was on there. I had pores on my nose like the size of Venus. I'm like, what's going on? I looked at my eyes, I'm like, you know, red rivers, like the Nile River on the whites of my eyes. Like, I don't like this. Like, stop looking at this mirror. Like, I'm not liking stuff I'm seeing up close. Well, the Bible's like that. You start reading the Bible, it's like, I don't think I like some of these things I'm seeing about my life. Yeah, but it's like a mirror. And it magnifies stuff in my heart that I didn't really notice until I examine my life through the grid of God's Word, and then all of a sudden I can see stuff. Like, this is not pleasant. Yeah, but it's the heart. And these are the sinful things that you need to deal with. And then finally, it expresses our need for a Savior. In Galatians 3, 24 to 25, Paul would write, therefore the law was our tutor to bring us to Christ, that we might be justified by faith, not by the law. And he says, but after faith has come, we no longer are under a tutor. Now, when Paul wrote that in Galatians 3, he's writing in the Greek language, and he uses an old ancient Greek word, pedagogue. And a pedagogue was like a glorified nanny kind of a thing, where it was usually a man, a pedagogue, a young man, who would be responsible for helping to oversee children in a home. And one of the duties of the pedagogue was to take the students to school, escort them there and home. The pedagogue, or the tutor in New King James, was not really the teacher, just someone who connected the kids with the ultimate teacher. And Paul's saying here, this is how the law works. The law can't instruct or fix me. It's like the pedagogue. What the law does is lead me to the Savior, to the one who really instructs and changes me. That's grace. So the law says, Gary, let me introduce you to Jesus. And when you find Jesus, you will understand his grace. And you're not really aware of how much you need a Savior until you come face to face with your own rotten, sinful condition. But once you do, And then you realize, Jesus, wow, what a Savior. Then we can sing that the most famous hymn of all time, Amazing Grace. How sweet the sound that saved a wretch like me. I once was lost, but now am found. Was blind, but now I see. John Newton wrote that as a man who had been saved from a wretched life. He was a captain of a slave trading ship. And when he got saved and he realized just what a wretched soul he was, he wrote that beautiful hymn that's become the most famous hymn of all time. And when Newton was near death at the age of 82, he said this, quote, "My mind is nearly gone, but two things I remember. I am a great sinner, and Christ is a great Savior." End quote. Jesus is a great Savior, and it's His grace that has saved us. And I close with the way the whole Bible closes, reading Revelation 22, verses 20 and 21. "He who testifies to these things says, 'Surely I am coming quickly.' Amen. Even so, come, Lord Jesus. The grace of our Lord Jesus Christ be with you all. Amen."
1: Thanks so much for being here with us for today's Cornerstone Connection message. Now I'm pleased to welcome Pastor Gary Hamrick into the studio. Gary, you've covered the topic of God's grace over the past couple days, and as we unpack this a bit, why do you think it is so difficult for people to embrace the idea of grace? We see in Scripture where people are so set in their works mindset that it seems like blasphemy to them.
2: Yeah, grace is a hard concept to understand, and I think the reason in part is because our culture is based on a reward or punishment system. I mean, just think about, you know, you work hard at your job, you get rewarded with a salary or maybe a bonus if you do exceptionally well, or if you're not doing well, you might get fired or you might not get a raise. And so we have a whole mindset in our culture that every good performance gets rewarded, every bad performance gets punishment. And grace transcends all that, because God gives us His grace, which someone came up with the acronym God's Riches at Christ's Expense, which means we get something we don't deserve and we have not earned. But because we live in a culture where you earn everything, it's hard for us in our minds to think about receiving something we don't earn and we don't deserve, and that's God's grace. So it is a hard concept for us to grasp because we're in such a performance-oriented culture.
1: Yeah, I think as a culture, we're so trained on metrics and how do you measure this? And I think we always want to weigh and measure and balance. And essentially what Scripture is telling us is you are not going to meet that metric.
2: Yeah.
1: That there isn't even a metric that we can equate to this. And that's how valuable this gift of grace is.
2: Yeah, because grace is undeserving. So you can't measure it in terms of how do I perform to achieve it. It's a gift that God gives us that we don't deserve and cannot earn.
1: It's a great conundrum.
2: Conundrum.
1: Yeah.
2: There you go.
1: Well, Gary, we appreciate you taking the time to sit down and talk with us today.
2: Well, thank you, Philip. No. Thanks, Philip.
1: Well, thanks so much for being here with us for today's Cornerstone Connection. Join us next time when Pastor Gary Hamrick moves ahead in his teaching series from the book of Acts. Now for Pastor Gary and all of us here at Cornerstone Connection, I'm Philip Keller saying God bless you, and thanks for listening today. Cornerstone Connection is a production of Cornerstone Chapel, Leesburg, Virginia.
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5: With SRN News, I'm Ron Taylor. Breaking news this morning as President Trump is standing firm as trade tensions with Canada escalate. Ken Lorman has details.
6: The United States has imposed 50% tariffs on $20 billion in Canadian goods, including hockey sticks and medical supplies. President Trump says the move protects American jobs and strengthens U.S. leverage. Canadian Prime Minister Mark Carney says Canada will respond dollar for dollar. The dispute could put North America's trade agreement under new pressure, with no further talks currently scheduled. Ken Lorman reporting.
5: There's a new plan by the Trump administration to bring down beef prices.
7: President Donald Trump has announced his administration will temporarily allow more beef imports into the U.S. without triggering higher tariffs. Imported beef will be sold at 25% below current market rates. The plan allows up to 300 metric tons of ground beef to enter the U.S. over the next 90 days. However, conservative rural state Republicans are already criticizing the plan, fearing it will harm American ranchers. Senator Tim Sheehy warns it could make it harder for ranchers to rebuild herds. President's heart is in the right place, but says that importing beef will harm ranching families who feed the nation. I'm Lisa Dwyer.
5: DNC rules out 2 out of 5 cities on a short list to host the 2028 presidential convention.
8: Atlanta has not hosted the DNC convention since 1988, and it will not be hosting delegates in 2028. The DNC eliminating Atlanta and Chicago after leaders visiting 5 cities to check out logistics. Boston, Denver, and Philadelphia remain in the running. Republicans have already picked Houston, Texas for their 2028 convention. Laura Winters, Atlanta, Georgia.
5: This is SRN News.
9: Acronyms appear every day in our conversations. For example, when texting, LOL means laugh out loud, and BFF means best friends forever. Here's an acronym that might help you when praying. ASK. A stands for asking. Jesus said, ask and it will be given to you. S stands for seeking. Jesus said, seek and you will find. K stands for knocking. Jesus said, knock and it will be open to you. Is prayer really as easy as Jesus makes it sound? It is if you ask and keep on asking, seek and keep on seeking, knock and keep on knocking. And so the next time you ask, expect Jesus to RSVP.
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13: For I determined not to know anything among you except Jesus Christ and Him crucified. And so Paul tells the Corinthians in that letter, he says, hey, when I came to you, I wasn't going to try to use fancy speech to persuade you. Instead, I determined I'm just going to preach Jesus Christ and Him crucified to the Corinthians. And so it seems that on that 30-mile walk from Athens to Corinth, Paul kind of recalibrated his approach to ministry and determined, I'm just going to preach Jesus Christ and Him crucified.
14: Sometimes when we share the gospel, we try to overcomplicate things because we think we need to share in a way that's compelling to someone so that they might believe. In today's message, Pastor Dan says Paul made the decision to simplify his message and share about Christ and Christ crucified. You see, there's power in Jesus' name. If you name drop him in a conversation, you'll see that people react because he's just that good. You must trust in God's power to change hearts, not your own. Now here's Pastor Dan in the book of 1 Corinthians chapter 5 for today's edition of Ring of Truth.

0: consider the impact that Paul's words must have had on the Corinthians when he addresses issues like sexual sin in 1 Corinthians. I wanted to show you a few examples. If you want to turn with me to 1 Corinthians chapter 5. People from Corinth were getting saved, you know, by Jesus Christ, and they're brought into the church, and many of them brought in their morals into the church. They brought the world into the church. And so Paul has to address these issues in the church because they were still acting like Corinthians in the church. Look at what he says here in 1 Corinthians chapter 5. Paul says, "It is actually reported that there is sexual immorality among you, and such sexual immorality as is not even named among the Gentiles, that a man has his father's wife, and you are puffed up and have not rather mourned that he who has done this deed might be taken away from among you." Paul says that he has heard that there is sexual immorality in that church. Again, he's writing from Ephesus. He's heard a report about the problems in that church, and he's heard that there is sexual immorality in the church that the church has embraced and accepted and allowed. And the sexual immorality he's referring to is a man is sleeping with his stepmother in the church. A man has his father's wife. That's what that means. He's sleeping with his stepmother. The church is aware of it, and they're allowing it in the church. And look what Paul says here. He says, it's actually reported that there is sexual immorality among you, and such sexual immorality as is not even named among the Gentiles. That's quite a statement that he makes, that the pagan heathen Corinthians don't even do this. They don't even go that far with their sexual immorality. That's quite a statement that he makes. Look over in chapter 6, verse 9. "And do you not know that the unrighteous will not inherit the kingdom of God? Do not be deceived." Don't be deceived into thinking that you can live an unrighteous life and then go to heaven. He goes on here and he's going to give us a list. "Neither fornicators, nor idolaters, nor adulterers, nor homosexuals, nor sodomites, nor thieves, nor covetous, nor drunkards, nor revilers, nor extortioners will inherit the kingdom of God." He just described everybody in the city of Corinth, right? He could have just stopped after the first two. Neither fornicators nor idolaters. That's just about everybody in the city of Corinth. And he's saying these people that practice these unrighteous deeds will not inherit the kingdom of God. They're not going to go to heaven, right? And again, probably for some of the believers in the church in Corinth, this is shocking to hear this. Because you're describing everybody in Corinth. You're describing, if I'm a believer in Corinth, you're maybe describing everybody in my family. If I'm the only believer in my family, well, you're describing my whole family to say that fornicators and idolaters and adulterers and the rest of the list, like they're not going to go to heaven? Well, look what he says in verse 11. "And such were some of you. But you were washed, you were sanctified, you were justified in the name of the Lord Jesus and by the Spirit of our God." He says, such were some of you. You're not that anymore. Praise the Lord. Jesus saved you out of that old life of immorality. You've been set free from that life of sin by Jesus Christ, and you're not that anymore. You know, the Bible says that if anyone is in Christ, they become a new creation. The old things pass away, and everything is made new in Jesus Christ. And the believers in Corinth that are part of the church in Corinth, they got saved out of that lifestyle. They got delivered from those sins. Look down at verse 13. Watch what he says in verse 13. Again, he's got to correct these problems in the church in Corinth because they've brought the morals of Corinth into the church. So verse 13, he says, "Foods for the stomach and the stomach for foods, but God will destroy both it and them. Now the body is not for sexual immorality, but for the Lord, and the Lord for the body." This was the mentality in Corinth, that the body just has appetites and you satisfy the appetites. Just like when you're hungry, you eat food, so you're not hungry anymore. When it comes to sexual sin, if you've got a desire, you satisfy it. It's just like your stomach being hungry. This was the mentality in Corinth. And they brought this into the church, where now Paul has to address this and say, no, it's not the same. It's not the same thing as you just being hungry and eating a meal. Look what he says. He goes on in verse 15. Do you not know that your bodies are members of Christ? Shall I then take the members of Christ and make them members of a harlot? Certainly not. Or do you not know that he who is joined to a harlot is one body with her? For the two, he says, shall become one flesh, but he who is joined to the Lord is one spirit with him. He has to tell them, you can't visit harlots anymore. Everybody does this. This is your civic duty to visit a harlot in Corinth. And Paul actually has to write to them and say, yeah, you can't join yourself to a harlot anymore because you've been joined to Jesus Christ, and now you're joining Jesus Christ to that harlot, and so you can't do that anymore. And for some in Corinth, some of these believers, this is new information. And no idea. I love sometimes talking to some of you after a service, and we'll read something in the Bible, and it's the first time you've ever heard it. And I can tell with some of you, like, you've lived your whole life doing something that you had no idea was wrong in God's eyes. And sometimes after the service, you'll say, wait a minute, I just want to make sure I'm understanding are you saying that we shouldn't do that? Yeah, you shouldn't do that. Really? I had one time a guy said to me, we've talked all through this thing, and are you saying we should? Yeah, you shouldn't do that. And he said, do you know how many people are doing that? I said, yeah, I know. That's what's wrong. Like, that's what I'm telling you, you know? Like, but it's new information. I've never heard this before. I didn't know it was wrong. That's the Corinthians. They need to be told these things because they've lived in a culture where these things are normal. Look over at verse 18. Verse 18, it says, flee sexual immorality. Every sin that a man does is outside the body, but he who commits sexual immorality sins against his own body. Or do you not know that your body is the temple of the Holy Spirit who is in you, whom you have from God, and you are not your own, for you were bought at a price. Therefore, glorify God in your body and in your spirit, which are God's. He says to them, flee sexual immorality. There's no one in Corinth saying flee sexual immorality, except for the church. In Corinth, people are fleeing to sexual immorality. And Paul is saying, hey, now that you're in Christ, you need to quit these old practices. You're the temple of God. You've been bought by the blood of Jesus Christ. And so now you need to flee from these sins. And Paul calls sexual immorality a sin here. Again, to the Corinthians, they never would have thought sexual sin is a sin. Paul tells them that it is. This is so counter to the culture of Corinth. And this is counter to our culture, isn't it? Very counter to our culture. Look down at chapter 7, verse 1. He says, now concerning the things of which you wrote to me, it is good for a man not to touch a woman. Nevertheless, because of sexual immorality, let each man have his own wife, and let each woman have her own husband. What, Paul? If you're a Corinthian, I'm not even supposed to touch a woman outside of marriage. I shouldn't have any sexual relationships outside of marriage. That's what Paul's saying. And that you should only have sexual relationships within the covenant of marriage between a husband and a wife. And he goes on to say here that a husband and a wife should remain faithful to one another in their marriage and not look outside the marriage. What? Run that by me again, Paul. I've never heard this before. Again, it's completely against the culture in Corinth, just as it is very much against the culture that we live in. And again, the believers in Corinth, they brought so much of the culture and the morals of Corinth with them into the church. And so Paul has to write this letter in part to address these things, to correct this behavior now that they're in Christ. So that's a little bit of background on the city of Corinth. Now let's look at how the church in Corinth started. How is their church there? And to do that, we're going to go back to Acts chapter 18.
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0: Acts chapter 18. Paul first visited the city of Corinth on his second missionary journey here in Acts chapter 18. And on his second missionary journey, Paul and Silas, they made their way through Asia Minor, modern-day Turkey, and the purpose of their second missionary journey was to revisit the churches that Paul planted on his first missionary journey to see how they're doing and to encourage them in the Lord. And along the way, Timothy joined them in the city of Lystra, and then Luke joined them in the city of Troas. And when Paul and the others arrived in the city of Troas, Paul had a vision of a man in Macedonia calling to Paul and asking Paul to come to Macedonia to help them. And Paul and the others immediately found a ship going to Macedonia, and they sailed to Macedonia, which again is in northern Greece, and it was the first time that the gospel went to the continent of Europe. So the church started in Asia, in Jerusalem. It spread from Asia into Africa through the Ethiopian eunuch, and then it finally goes to Europe through the apostle Paul. And when Paul and the others arrived in Macedonia, they went first to the city of Philippi, and then they went to the city of Thessalonica, and then they went to the city of Berea, and Paul had to flee from Berea, and so Paul got on a ship, and he sailed from Macedonia down to Achaia to the city of Athens. And then when he gets to the city of Athens, Paul attempted to be relevant to the Athenians and relevant to their culture. In his sermon, he quoted poetry instead of scripture, trying to be, hip to the Athenians. And it was unsuccessful, in my opinion. You may have a different opinion about Paul's ministry in Athens. I personally don't think it was successful. I think it was very much a failure. Again, you can have a different opinion. Paul leaves Athens, and then he goes to Corinth. And that's Acts chapter 18, when he arrives in the city of Corinth. It's interesting what Paul wrote to the Corinthians. I'll just read it to you. But in 1 Corinthians chapter 2, verse 1, Paul says, "And I, brethren, when I came to you, did not come with excellency of speech or of wisdom, declaring to you the testimony of God." That's what he tried to do in Athens. "For I determined not to know anything among you except Jesus Christ and him crucified." And so Paul tells the Corinthians in that letter, he says, "Hey, when I came to you, I wasn't going to try to use fancy speech to persuade you. Instead, I determined I'm just going to preach Jesus Christ and him crucified to the Corinthians." And so it seems that on that 30-mile walk from Athens to Corinth, Paul kind of recalibrated his approach to ministry and determined, "I'm just going to preach Jesus Christ and him crucified." And so here in Acts chapter 18, he arrives in Corinth. And he arrives there. Paul is traveling alone at this point in his trip. And verse 1 says, "After these things, Paul departed from Athens, and he went to Corinth, and he found a certain Jew named Aquila, born in Pontus, who had recently come from Italy with his wife Priscilla, because Claudius, the Roman emperor, had commanded all the Jews to depart from Rome, and he came to them. So Corinth is where Paul first met Aquila and Priscilla. I need to make sure I get those names right. I got them wrong a couple of Thursdays ago, and it was almost a disaster. So my wife rescued me. And Aquila and Priscilla, as you know, because we've talked about them recently, they will become friends with Paul. They will become ministry partners with Paul. They will travel with Paul to do ministry. Romans 16 tells us that they risk their own necks for Paul to save him and his life. They open their home and have church in their home in every city they go to. Verse 2 tells us that they were expelled from the city of Rome, along with all the Jews in that city, by the emperor Claudius. Now, there are some historical records that seem to indicate that the Jews were expelled from Rome because of their conflict with followers of Jesus Christ, because of their conflict with the Christians in Rome. So Aquila and Priscilla, they make their way from Rome to the city of Corinth. That's where they cross paths with Paul. Verse 3 says, so because he was of the same trade, he stayed with them and worked, for by occupation they were tent makers. So Paul lived with Aquila and Priscilla while he was in Corinth. He worked in the same trade as a tent maker, so they worked together. Verse 4 says, and he reasoned in the synagogue every Sabbath day and persuaded both Jews and Greeks. And as you know, this is what Paul always did. When he would go to a new city, he'd go immediately to the synagogue, because in the synagogue, there were people that knew the Bible and believed the Bible, and that gave Paul a starting point, and he would reason from the scriptures, which for Paul was the Old Testament. And Paul would show from the scriptures that it was necessary for the Messiah to suffer and die for the sins of the world and be resurrected from the dead. Maybe Paul would reference Isaiah chapter 53, you know, where it says, surely he has borne our griefs and carried our sorrows, yet we esteemed him stricken, smitten by God, and afflicted. He was wounded for our transgressions. He was bruised for our iniquities. The chastisement for our peace was upon him. Maybe he shared those verses when he would go into the synagogue and he would show the substitutionary death of Jesus Christ for the sins of man. And so Paul would reason. He would reason with them from the scriptures about the death and resurrection of Jesus Christ. And in Corinth, it says that Paul persuaded both Jew and Greeks who were attending that synagogue. So both Jews and Greeks believed and were converted to Jesus Christ. Then it says in verse 5, when Silas and Timothy had come from Macedonia, they were still up in Macedonia, that northern part of Greece where Philippi and Thessalonica and Berea were located. They finally catch up with Paul in the city of Corinth. And it says Paul was compelled by the Spirit and testified to the Jews that Jesus is the Christ. Now, 2 Corinthians 11 tells us that when Timothy and Silas catch up with Paul in Corinth, they brought with them a financial gift from the churches in Macedonia to support Paul's ministry. And Paul then was able to preach Jesus Christ kind of full time. He didn't have to work as a tent maker any longer. And so that's what he does. And then verse 6 says, but when they opposed him and blasphemed, Paul shook his garments and said to them, your blood be upon your own heads. I am clean. From now on, I will go to the Gentile. So the Jews in the synagogue there in Corinth, they rejected Jesus Christ. They rejected the gospel message. And so Paul shook his garments, very dramatic fashion, and said, your blood be upon your own heads. And he leaves. And he takes all the believers that are in that synagogue with him, and he departs. Now, what does that mean to say that your blood be upon your own head? Well, here's what it means. Paul clearly proclaimed the gospel of Jesus Christ to them. He explained clearly the way of salvation through faith in the death and resurrection of Jesus Christ. He gave them the opportunity to receive Christ and be saved. And the Jews rejected Jesus Christ. And by rejecting Jesus Christ, they rejected the only way of salvation that God has provided. So they heard the message, they understood the message, but then they rejected the message. So their blood is on their own heads. It's their own fault that they're not going to heaven, because they've heard how to go to heaven. They've heard how to have their sins forgiven. They've heard how to be reconciled to God, and they chose to reject it. So their blood is on their own heads. There's an old

0: blues song called Nobody's Fault But Mine. And has a line in it, I've got a Bible in my home, and if I don't read it, my soul will be lost, and it's nobody's fault but mine. Right? It's nobody's fault but theirs. And listen, listen, if you're here today, you've never put your faith and trust in Jesus Christ, Jesus is the only way to have your sins forgiven. Jesus is the only way to be reconciled to God. Jesus is the only way to get into heaven. If a person rejects Jesus Christ, they will not go to heaven. They will go to hell. And so if you're here today and you have never put your trust in Jesus Christ, now you know that Jesus is the only way that God has provided for you to be saved. And if you reject Jesus Christ, it's nobody's fault but yours. Your blood is on your own head. And so he goes on now. Watch what happens. This is so important what happens in Corinth. I think that you'll find it important. I find it important. I'm hoping that you do too, but we'll see how it plays out. So he says, for now on, I'm going to the Gentiles. He departs from the synagogue and he entered the house of a certain man named Justus, one who worshiped God, whose house was right next door to the synagogue.
1: He asked me how I know, and I say, bring true.
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1: Acronyms appear every day in our conversations. For example, when texting, LOL means laugh out loud, and BFF means best friends forever. Here's an acronym that might help you when praying. ASK. A stands for asking. Jesus said, ask and it will be given to you. S stands for seeking. Jesus said, seek and you will find. K stands for knocking. Jesus said, knock and it will be opened to you. Is prayer really as easy as Jesus makes it sound? It is if you ask and keep on asking, seek and keep on seeking, knock and keep on knocking. And so the next time you ASK, expect Jesus to RSVP.
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1: Acronyms appear every day in our conversations. For example, when texting, LOL means laugh out loud, and BFF means best friends forever. Here's an acronym that might help you when praying. ASK. A stands for asking. Jesus said, ask and it will be given to you. S stands for seeking. Jesus said, seek and you will find. K stands for knocking. Jesus said, knock and it will be opened to you. Is prayer really as easy as Jesus makes it sound? It is if you ask and keep on asking, seek and keep on seeking, knock and keep on knocking. And so the next time you ASK, expect Jesus to RSVP.
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3: With SRN News, I'm Ron Taylor. The United States has imposed 50% tariffs on $20 billion in Canadian goods, including hockey sticks and medical supplies. President Trump says the move protects American jobs and strengthens U.S. leverage. Canadian Prime Minister Mark Carney says Canada will respond dollar for dollar. The dispute could put North America's trade agreement under new pressure, with no further talks currently scheduled. President Trump has expressed his gratitude to the Supreme Court for allowing the White House to continue construction for now on his $400 million White House ballroom project. Chief Justice John Roberts signed a temporary order yesterday allowing work to continue as the court considers an emergency appeal from the president's administration. Stocks rose and trimmed their losses from a shaky week yesterday. The S&P 500 rose 0.4%. The Dow gained 1%. This is SRN News.
1: Acronyms appear every day in our conversations. For example, when texting, LOL means laugh out loud, and BFF means best friends forever. Here's an acronym that might help you when praying. ASK. A stands for asking. Jesus said, ask and it will be given to you. S stands for seeking. Jesus said, seek and you will find. K stands for knocking. Jesus said, knock and it will be opened to you. Is prayer really as easy as Jesus makes it sound? It is if you ask and keep on asking, seek and keep on seeking, knock and keep on knocking. And so the next time you ASK, expect Jesus to RSVP.
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5: 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We're so glad you're here to listen. 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
6: We have some very special guests tonight. I'll start with Rob McCoy. He's not a stranger to us. Come on, Pastor. Rob, why don't you come here? If you don't know, Rob McCoy was Charlie Kirk's pastor. And he sent me a text message a few weeks back and said he had a good friend, pastor in South Korea, that was going to be in the States, and would we have any interest at all in them visiting Murfreesboro? And I said, we might have a little interest in that. So we are honored to have Pastor Soon. I'll let Rob introduce the whole family, maybe.
7: Well, first of all, you commented that they wore tailored suits, and I didn't wear suits so nobody would mistake me for being Korean. So this is Pastor Son, S-O-N, and he is the bravest pastor in Korea. He stood in defiance of COVID, kept his church open. When they tried to implement in their government LGBTQ, transgender, all that stuff, he stood in opposition and formulated a 5 million person march in 5 major cities in Korea. And when the administration changed and the new socialist president came in, the first thing they did was put him in prison. He was there for 5 months. I'll tell you more about it later. He's been released. They're going to try to put him back in. This man is working hard, and so are all of you. We're going to keep him out, so God bless you. And this is the youngest son, and he's translating tonight. His name is Chance, so welcome them. So I've been going to Korea for the last 4 years. I was invited to come by a young lady named Mina Kim, who had started a conservative youth movement with Christian young people in Korea called Build Up Korea. It was the equivalent of Turning Point USA. And it was very successful, and we did that for 4 years running, and it had an enormous impact. And the first year I went, I met Pastor Son. He let me preach in his church in Busan. And his church and my church now have something in common because he's preached at our church. They both want him back, his church and mine. But what's interesting is we were knitted immediately. This man is fearless. And I heard his testimony. I met his family. He can't fake a happy wife and good kids. He's the real deal. And I invited Charlie Kirk to come to Korea, and I didn't think he'd accept because Charlie never liked to leave the United States. He went to England because they wanted him to debate, and then he mopped the floor with all those petulant British youth. And amen. But Charlie agreed, and I was taken aback. And he came to Seoul. We did the Build Up Korea event, and I told him about Pastor Son, and he wanted to meet him. And so as Pastor Son was talking with Charlie, and I knew what was happening, that current administration was clamping down on this conservative youth movement. They had raided churches. They had raided Seguero Church, and they were preparing to arrest him and put him in prison. Pastor Son shared that with Charlie, and I'll never forget, Charlie said to Pastor Son, I'm not going to make promises on behalf of my government, but personally, I will do everything in my power if you're arrested to get you out. And I do know that he called the Secretary of State, Marco Rubio, because Secretary Rubio mentioned that in the memorial service. And that was the time we had. It was a great event, and we left. On Monday, when we landed in the U.S., we had found out that they had arrested Pastor Son. And Charlie asked me to get the arrest record and all the information. He was going to feature it on his podcast on Thursday, and he began to make calls, as he did to the Secretary of State. Of course, you know what happened on that Wednesday. Charlie was murdered. So I wanted to make a promise to my friend. And I went to go visit Pastor Sohn. I'm not Charlie Kirk. I don't have the ability to do what Charlie could have done, but I did what I could do. I went to visit him in prison, encourage his family, and preach in his pulpit. And protested in front of the Supreme Court building, rallied pastors. We did whatever we could. And the Lord saw fit. He was there 5 months in a 3x7 cell in solitary confinement. And he's one of the bravest men I've ever met, the most precious family. You'll hear more about that tonight. But I want you to know why this current government wanted him arrested. They're very pro-Chinese. You now they're inviting Chinese to come into South Korea without a visa. In some of the provinces, if they're there for 3 to 4 months, these Chinese can now vote. And if they're there 4 years in the more conservative provinces, they can vote. We're going to lose South Korea to communist China. And this is happening. And they're allowed to buy property there and own it, the Chinese. And the one thing they want to remove so they can have access to it is they want to destroy the largest Christian nation in Asia. A third of Korea is Christian. Largest church in the world is in Korea. And they're coming after the bravest pastor in Korea, and that's Pastor Sohn. And they kept him there 5 months through a channel, the door open for them to get the word to Vice President Vance, who commented to the president from South Korea when he visited. And of course, Pastor Sohn was released. We went back to celebrate, and I was excited. I'd been busy since Charlie died. I've been traveling nonstop, and I had scheduled the last 2 weeks of July and the first 2 weeks of August to just go spend time with my wife and remind her what I look like. And then I realized we have to keep him out of prison. And I said, can you come to the States so we can make the circuit and get eyes and ears on this in our country? And he said, yes. He says, when do you have time for that? And I said, last 2 weeks of July, first 2 weeks of August. And the first pastor I called was Pastor Allen, as well as a number of them. The first person to respond was your pastor. And I can't thank you enough.
8: I'm so grateful to be here with you guys, with Pastor Allen, Pastor Rob as well, and worship God together. Praise Lord.
9: 좋은 교회를 만나고 좋은 목사님을 만나는 것은 우리 성도들의 최고의 축복이 아닐 수가 없습니다.
8: You guys know it's such a blessing to be with a great congregation and also a great pastor, Pastor Alan Jackson.
9: 특별히 우리 목사님은 너무 겸손하시고 관대하시고 처음 뵙는데도 제가 마음에 많은 위로를 받았습니다.
8: He's such a generous and also humble man. And although it's my first time meeting Pastor Allen, he has comforted me and also moved me deeply.
9: 그래도 여기 와보니까 너무나 닮은 것이 많이 잤습니다.
8: Surprisingly, we had a lot in common.
9: 첫째는 교회 이름이 같았습니다.
8: The name of the church actually is the same. Seguro, to give you guys context, Seguro means world outreach. So Seguro Church is, yeah, so we are basically family.
9: 그리고 교회 거기에 있는 그 표지 그것도 거의 비슷했습니다. 우리 지구본이 있고 거기에
8: and the logo as well.
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8: We also started a church, Seguro Church with 25 people. And now we have over 10,000 people. Very similar. And also the outlet of the sanctuary is almost the same as well.
9: 그리고 교회 이름을 세계로라고 지었을 때 모든 사람은 미친 사람이라고 이야기를 했습니다.
8: Everyone thought when I tried to name the church Seguro, everyone thought I was crazy.
9: 저를 조롱하면서 왜 세계로냐? 우주로 안드로메다라고 교회를 짓지 않느냐? 이렇게 이야기를 했습니다.
8: Because back then we didn't have as many people. And they mocked me. People mocked me saying, why don't you name the church just like world outreach? Not world, but like space outreach. Or like a Mars outreach church.
9: 그런 것도 이 교회와 비슷합니다.
8: That thing is really also similar to World Outreach. In
9: 어쨌든 귀한 여러분들 만나뵙게 돼서 다시 한번 감사를 드립니다.
8: Anyhow, it's such an amazing experience, and also praise God for allowing this time together.
5: 's message, Pastor Allen wants to share an invitation with you.
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3: America, the Korean Peninsula, and tonight you have homework. I want you to Google the Korean Peninsula at night from space. The north is dark and the south is lit with industry. One has communism, the other doesn't. The South Korean Peninsula was evangelized by American missionaries who are, many of them are buried in Korea, and they honor this gravesite. They had an enormous influence on the Korean people and codified their language. They didn't have a written language. They were crushingly poor. And then the World War II broke out, and Korea became part of the Imperial Japanese Empire. And all of the Koreans were considered slaves and servants of the Imperial Japanese. And the pastors that stood in defiance to the Imperial Japanese, they would abuse and cut their hair, which they valued, and this was, they tried to shame them and shut them down. But these Christians stood strong in Korea, and it's been a presence ever since the American missionaries were there. The founding father of South Korea is a man by the name of Syngman Rhee, who was educated by Christian missionaries, as were half of the founding fathers of Korea, and came to the United States to study our Constitution and our Declaration of Independence, and formed their Constitution off of ours. And they put into that the protection of religious liberty, like John Adams said, only a moral and religious people can govern a republic, and they followed the concept of America completely. They became a nation in August of 1948, and they were the poorest country in the world. And then the North came down with the Russians and took half of the country and called it North Korea. And these two nations now were the poorest in the world. Well, as you know, following World War II, a few years later, the Chinese, Russians, and North Koreans decided they wanted all of the peninsula, so the Korean War broke out. They got all the way down to Seoul in the south, and they were about to lose everything. General MacArthur, with American troops and UN forces, by the way, went into the middle of the country, cut it off, and the Korean War began. America lost 36,524 U.S. military personnel to establish the 38th parallel, which is where the border is today. And the North got all of the farmland. The South got the rocky coastlines. The South got freedom and the North got communism. For those young people in the room who think communism or socialism works, there's not a single example of success in all the history of the world. It just results in billions being dead. And so this occurred, and the reason why it was successful in Korea and not in Vietnam is because of the Christian population in South Korea. Yes, amen. So this became what is called the Korean miracle. From the poorest nation on the face of the earth to the sixth wealthiest nation in the world of GDP, it became the Korean miracle. It is the cleanest country I've ever been to. I left my wallet and my cell phone on the bench in the busiest mall in Seoul. Left it there for 2 hours because I was exhausted. I'm an idiot. I came back, it was still there. There's no theft, no murder. It is an amazing country. And just like America, the only way you can destroy a country like that is from within, not from without. We've had soldiers stationed there. We have succeeded in giving them peace and prosperity. And now this country is falling to a socialist government that just took over from the previous president, put him in jail, the old FCC director, and they're coming after the churches. They know that's the strength of the nation. Also, tragically, this isn't tragic. Koreans value education, and they send their children to the finest schools, and they encourage them to get the highest education. The congregations thought sending their pastors to America to get their master's degree and doctorates in American seminaries would be the best. And they came and were educated and indoctrinated at these liberal seminaries, came back, and the churches suffered. The common Christian

0: in Korea is fervent. And the pastors there are struggling. They're not all like Pastor Son. When he was imprisoned, it was much like I said earlier with Reverend Dr. Martin Luther King Jr. when he was put in a prison in Birmingham, Alabama, and all the pastors in the town said, "You're on the wrong side of history. You're in jail." And he said, "No, you're on the wrong side of history. You're not in jail with me." Yeah. When Pastor Son was arrested, smaller churches stood, larger churches remained quiet. But now they're realizing that they can't remain quiet. Christians are starting to rally, and I want to tell the young folks here, the folks that are enlisted and doing the greatest work in Korea are the young people. They are on fire for the Lord, and they are the ones who are going to save this country. It's unbelievable. When I found out the last visit to Korea that Pastor Son was going to be arrested again, he hasn't done anything. I mean, the first imprisonment was a result of the fact that he showed the platforms of both candidates and said, "This is more Christian than this." And they said, "That's a violation of church and state." And they arrested him. Korea is where America would be had Kamala Harris won. 4 years of Biden, then Kamala Harris. What would have happened? That's where they are. And so they're going to put him back in prison in September, late September, early October, and God opened the door for him to come to the United States of America. So not only would we pray for him and encourage him, but we would awaken the nation, because right now we are in a bloodless civil war as we're watching young people buy into communism, and they call it Democrat socialism. That's funny to me. Socialism is dog do. Democrat socialism is sprinkles on the dog do. I just thought I'd point that out to you. Is that fair enough? Is that okay? And the only place it works are in universities. It doesn't work anywhere else. And socialism only works till you run out of the other person's money. So this is where we are in America. This is a wake-up call. And Pastor Son's voice tonight, as you'll hear from him, is a clarion call, not only that you would pray for his nation, but to be mindful of what's happening in our nation. He said this earlier. He said, "I had America to come to and President Trump to appeal to, but if America falls, where will anyone go?" Over 80 cents in every dollar in evangelism comes from the United States of America. There will be no truth on the earth if the church doesn't stand. And so I'm going to turn it over to you, Pastor Allen. You're going to ask the questions, I guess, and we'll go from there. And that's all I have to say. God bless you guys.
1: I know we've got to wrap up. We've got things to do, but I think I don't want us to miss how rapidly the change has come to South Korea. North Korea is a communist nation and the people are starving. South Korea is one of the most dynamic economies in the world. But really, since COVID, the communists are on the brink of taking over that country. And it's been, they changed their education, they've changed their approach to citizenship, and now they control the media. I would ask a question, and I'm not exactly sure, but it has to be a shock to see how quickly the nation has changed. What would be your advice to the Americans who are being enticed by socialism today?
2: We have to come in one and fight.
3: 자유는 영원하지 않습니다.
2: Freedom can't slip away suddenly.
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2: We had freedom. Used to be a free society, South Korea, just a few years ago.
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2: They are proposing all these legislation, bills, acts, and laws to basically go against the Bible.
3: 한국도 차별금지법이 발의되었을 때에
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2: And until now, they're not mentioning about this law or legislation. It has been paused.
3: 우리의 자유는 언제 빼앗길지 모릅니다.
2: Once again, we don't know when freedom will be slipped
3: 한국이나
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2: It's the same for South Korea and the U.S.
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2: It might seem peaceful, prosperous, and feel like nothing would happen in the U.S. However, you don't know when this will be taken away.
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2: We have to pray for this.
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2: If anything, we have to gather million people, 2 million people in D.C., Tennessee, Nashville, Murfreesboro to go against this.
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2: As long as we become one, there would be no government that would be proposing such laws.
3: 사회주의와 공산주의자들은 사회주의와 공산주의자들은 호시탐탐 우리를 노리고 있는데 기도하면서 이겨나가야 될 줄로 믿습니다.
2: Socialism and communism at your doorstep. It is already in our household in South Korea. So we gotta realize that and fight.
0: Well, I asked Pastor Allen for the privilege to exhort the youth tonight. Because all this that's happening here is a result of the work of Charlie Kirk. So I want to say to you, in my generation, it took 3 times my annual salary to purchase a house. For your generation, it's 7 times. The American dream is out of your reach. And so communism and socialism seems enticing to you. That if you can't have the American dream, well, then might as well burn it down, AOC, Mamdani. And we're seeing people divided against one another. This is what happens when you abandon Christ and you think government's the answer. God is bigger than government. Charlie always knew that, and he was fighting for you. Go get him. God bless you. We're with you. And all of us older folks, let's fight for that generation. We're not giving up on this nation. And thank you, Pastor Sohn, and thank you, Chance, and more importantly, thank you, Pastor Allen.
1: 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Thank you so much. 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
8: With SRN News, I'm Ron Taylor. The United States has imposed 50% tariffs on $20 billion in Canadian goods, including hockey sticks and medical supplies. President Trump says the move protects American jobs and strengthens U.S. leverage. Canadian Prime Minister Mark Carney says Canada will respond dollar for dollar. The dispute could put North America's trade agreement under new pressure, with no further talks currently scheduled. The U.S. and South Korea have wrapped up their annual military drill 6 days early following orders from President Trump. More tonight from correspondent Donna Warder.
9: The U.S. and South Korean militaries were supposed to carry out 11 days of simulated North Korean attacks, but the exercise wrapped up on Friday. Just before it began on Monday, President Donald Trump ordered the Pentagon to substantially reduce the exercise, saying he had a good relationship with North Korean leader Kim Jong-un, and South Korea had refused to support him over the war in Iran. The North says ending the annual drill 6 days early is not enough to persuade it to return to talks. The U.S. Pacific Command says the U.S. remains committed to the defense of the U.S. homeland and its allies in the region. I'm Donna Water.
8: Severe weather hit the New York area Thursday, causing damage. Nassau County Executive Bruce Blakeman says the area was hit by a tornado.
10: Yesterday at approximately 7:11 p.m., we had a tornado touchdown here in Atlantic Beach at the Sun and Surf Beach Club. There was extensive damage.
8: The storms tore through a beach on Long Island Thursday, stranding dozens of people in their cars. In New Jersey, knocking out power in parts of Delaware's capital city of Dover. President Trump has announced his administration will temporarily allow more beef imports into the country without triggering higher tariffs. He said Friday the import will be sold at 25% below current market rates. This is SRN News.
11: Acronyms appear every day in our conversations. For example, when texting, LOL means laugh out loud, and BFF means best friends forever. Here's an acronym that might help you when praying. ASK. A stands for asking. Jesus said, ask and it will be given to you. S stands for seeking. Jesus said, seek and you will find. K stands for knocking. Jesus said, knock and it will be opened to you. Is prayer really as easy as Jesus makes it sound? It is if you ask and keep on asking, seek and keep on seeking, knock and keep on knocking. And so the next time you ASK, expect Jesus to RSVP.
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15: I want to invite you to join me in Mark chapter 12. Now, I know people rarely request a sermon on money, but the fact is, it is one of the most significant subjects in all of the Bible. All of us have this sense of secretiveness regarding our money and privacy, and rightly so. We get bombarded by solicitors, either on the phone or at the door or in the mall. And of course, we really have sort of reached a place where we just brace ourselves to say no when someone asks us for something. And yet Jesus and the Word of God is constantly encouraging us to say yes to generosity, to say yes to giving, to have an attitude towards giving that has been transformed by our gracious God. Your attitude and actions regarding your money say a whole lot about who you are, what you really believe, and what really matters in your life. And so here in the 12th chapter of the Gospel of Mark, we're told, beginning in verse 41, Jesus sat opposite the treasury and saw how the people put money into the treasury. Notice it does not say what the people put into the treasury, but how the people put money into the treasury, and many who were rich put in much. Then one poor widow came and threw in two mites, which make a quadrants. So he called his disciples to himself, and he said to them, here comes the lesson. Assuredly, I say to you that this poor widow has put more in than all of those who have given to the treasury. For they all put in out of their abundance, but she, out of her poverty, put in all that she had, her whole livelihood. Jesus watched the offering. He carefully observed the way that people were giving. In the courtyard of the temple, there were treasuries, and they were actually shaped like large horns, something like an old Victrola record player that you may have seen. And when people would come in, they would put their coins in the treasury, and it would make quite a bit of noise, if you threw it in there in a certain way. And so people would come in, and no self-respecting, dedicated Hebrew would ever come to the temple without an offering. And so Jesus sat there to observe. And the word, when it says that he watched, is the word theater. It was as if it were a theater for Christ. He gazed at the way people were giving. Now, it is a fact that God is watching our every move in life. Now, that's a good thing. God is watching over us. There are no secrets with God. He knows what we are. He knows what we make. He knows what we give. And one day we will give a reckoning, an account for all of the resources in life. We will settle up in eternity. And so it's important that we take a hard look at our faith as it is related to our finances. Do we use our possessions for God's purposes? Are we investing in those things which really matter? Because just as Jesus was watching the treasury that day, we believe that Jesus is present in our lives every day. And if Jesus watched in an age of poverty, certainly Jesus is watching us in an age of affluence, when we have so much with which to do and to give. Now, I know that your money is your business. But the fact is, while it is none of Jack Graham's business what you give, the minute you accepted Jesus Christ as your Lord and Savior, it became God's business. Because all that you have, all that we have been given, all that we possess belongs to Him. And it is required of stewards that we be found faithful. And we are to excel, according to 2 Corinthians chapter 8 and verse 7, that we are to excel in the grace of giving. Would the word excel describe your giving? Are you an excellent giver? Do you excel at the grace of giving? Many Christians do not excel in giving. Can you imagine the difference that could be made for the gospel of Jesus Christ if we could begin elevating our excellence in the matter of giving? Yes, the Bible tells us that we're to make our money honestly, that we're to spend our money wisely, and we're to give our money generously. So, the example of this woman so long ago encourages us today. Because when we see this woman, we see faith. What does your money and what does Jesus see regarding your faith when you give? Jesus told us that she gave everything that she had. Now, it was 2 mites, which a mite was less than a penny. So she was very poor, and yet she gave everything that she had. And as a result of her giving all that she had, she is a tremendous example of faith, trusting God to supply her needs, because she was willing to give everything to Him. It's true, isn't it? You can tell the depth of a person's faith by that person's attitude and actions with money. The way we earn our money, the way we make our money, the way we give our money. And while we may not give away our money gives us away every time. And it speaks volumes as to what we believe and what we truly believe. It speaks regarding our priorities. If we truly seek God first in our possessions and in our priorities? What about your faith and your giving, your faith and your finances? Do you believe God is trustworthy? Is God trustworthy? Yes, He is. We believe God is trustworthy. And yet, many apparently practice economic atheism, or at least agnosticism, living and giving as if God did not exist, separating, compartmentalizing their money from the master. And yet God's word clearly challenges us in Malachi chapter 3 and verse 10 to bring all the tithes into the storehouse that there may be food in my house. Prove me in this. God lays down the challenge. Prove me in this, he says, the Lord of hosts, if I will not open for you the windows of heaven and pour out for you such blessing that there will not be room enough to contain it or to receive it. Now, you have a question to answer. Is that verse true or is it not true? God says, prove me by your faith. Do you believe this? That if you give of your tithes, which is what? What is a tithe? No, it's not a tenth. It's the first tenth. It's the principle of first things first. It is always the first tenth. It is not giving the last but the best. Not scraping off the bottom of what's left over, but giving off the top our tithes and then beyond that growing in offerings. And so when we are challenged here by the Lord of hosts to tithe, he says, prove me in this. Trust me on this one. If one really believes that God can be trusted, that means that individual will give as God has directed. Do you believe God is adequate for every circumstance and situation of your life? He indeed is adequate. Many of us, however, say, my God can do anything. My God is able. And yet do not trust Him to meet their daily needs. Believing that God is adequate and trusting His adequacy is something altogether different. So many trust God with their eternal future, but not with their daily finances. Somehow they have the idea that if they give, that God will not provide for their needs. And yet Jesus said in Matthew 6:33, seek first the kingdom of God and His righteousness, and all of these things, that is all the material things that we need, will be added unto you. I love Philippians 4:19. And my God shall supply all of your need according to His riches in glory in Christ Jesus. Indeed, God is adequate, and the way that we live and the way that we give shows our belief, our trust in that adequacy. Occasionally, someone will say to me, I really can't afford to give. I just don't have enough to give. That person is simply deluding themselves. Because they think, if I ever had enough money, if I really had something to give, I would give. But the lesson of this little lady so long ago is that she gave not out of affluence, not of what she had. She had very little, but she gave her livelihood. She gave her all because of her faith that God would take care of her. I mean, we might be tempted to say to this lady, look, you need this money more than God does. You certainly need this money more than the temple needs it. The temple's got plenty of money. So keep it for yourself. But you see, she wasn't giving it to the temple per se. She wasn't giving it to a building. But rather she was giving to God as an expression of her worship. Because giving is not an obligatory exercise of duty, but rather it is a joyous expression of worship and faith.
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15: You believe God is adequate? That if you give and begin tithing and beyond the tithe move to sacrificial giving, do you believe that God will take care of you? You see, some of you say, I can't afford to tithe. The fact is, you can't afford not to tithe if you want to be in on God's miraculous economy for your life. Can God be trusted? Is God adequate? And then you might even ask yourself the question, is God generous? Do you believe that God is generous? I have an idea that some people must believe that God is stingy, that God is miserly, that somehow he wants to hold out on us and keep us from enjoying life. And yet the scripture says he has given us all things to enjoy richly in Jesus Christ. Our God is a good God, and he wants to lavish his love and his grace upon our lives, and his promises and his provision are guaranteed. In Luke chapter 6 and verse 38, our Lord said, give, and it will be given unto you, good measure, pressed down, shaken together, and running over. This lady could give because she had faith in God to believe that if she gave all that she had, that God was adequate to take care of her needs, that God was generous to provide for her every necessity, that God can be trusted with our very lives. God is not stingy. But I've been a tither all my life, and I'm grateful that my parents and grandparents taught me as a little boy, when I had just a small allowance, to take the tenth, the portion of that allowance, and to give it as an act of faith and worship in my life. And when Deb and I first got married, we were college students and we didn't have a lot of money to live on, and yet we realized that if we wanted God to bless our lives, our marriage, our families, that we needed to obey him in all things. And as a young couple, we continued to tithe, and God has blessed us through the years, and I promise you, I have never regretted a single cent, a dollar, that I've given to the work of the kingdom of God, because it has been an opportunity for me to express my faith and worship in Jesus Christ. The people who make a difference dare to believe God, dare to stretch out in faith and trust him with everything. So when Jesus saw how this woman gave, he saw her faith. When he watches you give, does he see your faith? What kind of faith does he see? And then when Jesus watched this woman give, he saw her hope. Her faith and then her hope. This widow gave all that she had. How could she do that? Because she looked beyond this world to the world to come. She was able to do what she did in giving her livelihood, these two mites, because her heart was in heaven, her treasure followed. Of all people, this woman needed to give. She had nothing of this world's goods, but she had a bank account in heaven that is still accruing interest. And when she gave, she expressed that her heart was in heaven. She had a heavenly, eternal perspective and vision. Turn in your Bibles to 1 Timothy chapter 6. Now, this woman was a poor woman, but we are prosperous people. So this is a message to us in verse 17. Command those who are rich in this present age not to be haughty, nor to trust in uncertain riches, but in the living God who gives us richly all things to enjoy. It's okay to have things as long as things don't have you. Recognize that what you have received as a gift, as a blessing from God. So what is the challenge? Verse 18, let us do good then, that they may be rich in good works, ready to give, willing to share. Why? Storing up for themselves a good foundation for the time to come, that they may lay hold on eternal life. Now, good works don't get us to heaven, but they do follow us to heaven. And I don't want you to hear Jesus say, I certainly don't want you to hear me say, that in order to go to heaven, you have to give money, because you can't buy eternal life. You don't have that much money. There's not enough money in all the world to buy eternal life. It's already been bought and paid for in the blood of Jesus Christ. But while works don't get us to heaven, our works express our faith. And then the Bible tells us that one day as believers, we will give an account, because God is watching how we give, how we invest our lives, how we live our lives. And therefore, every time we give of our time, of our talents, of our testimonies, and yes, of our tithes and offerings, it is an investment in our future. This woman knew what really mattered, and that is the hope and the promise that is the future. This woman invested in eternity. She understood that the things worth living for and giving for are the things that last forever. That's why there's great joy in giving. That's why when we give, we know we are making a difference. I heard a Romanian pastor whose church and himself had gone through the persecution in Eastern Europe. And he made the statement that 95% of believers who face the test of persecution pass the test. 95% of believers, he said, who face the test of persecution pass the test. But then he observed, 95% of people who face the test of prosperity fail. So what is it with us? What about you? If Jesus were grading your paper today, and he is, when it comes to the test of prosperity, do you pass or fail? Jesus saw her faith, he saw her hope, and then he saw her love. And when we give, he sees our love when we give God's way. This woman gave her love. Just a few hours earlier, Jesus had spoken of the first and greatest commandment, which is what? To love the Lord your God with all your heart, with all your mind, with all your soul, and all your strength. And then he said, the second commandment is like the first, likened to it. He said, love your neighbor as yourself. And this widow, who no doubt heard that and believed that, said, if I'm going to love God, then I'm going to worship God with my giving. And so when gifts were placed in the temple, they were divided. They were divided between the priest and the work of the temple, the ministry of the temple, and given to the poor. So when this woman gave her two mites to the temple treasury, she was in effect expressing her love for God in fulfilling the first commandment, to love the Lord her God with all of her heart, mind, soul, and strength. And she was fulfilling the second commandment as well in caring about others and giving so that others could know the love and grace of God. So it's a matter of love. When Jesus watches our worship in giving, he wants to know, do you love me with all of your heart? What does your money say about your love for your master? If we love our families, we are committed to give generously to take care of our families. And certainly if we love God the way we ought to love God, that love will be expressed in our worship and in our giving. And then, because we love God, we love others. We are motivated by the love of God, by the prospect of advancing the cause of Christ, the kingdom of God around the world. We can exchange the coin of earth for the currency of heaven. We can give so that others can live in Christ. Now, without a doubt, the greatest sacrifice of all is not the sacrifice of this widow, as great as her sacrifice is. But the greatest sacrifice of all is the sacrifice of our Lord Jesus Christ, who left the riches of eternity and the glories of heaven and descended down, down, down into the poverty, into the person of his humanity. He came, was born, was laid in a manger, and from the cradle he emptied himself and lived in poverty and went to the cross and poured out his life, all of it, for us. And love so amazing, so divine, demands my life, my all. So if Jesus was watching you today, and he is, did he see your faith? Did he see your hope? Did he see your love?
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15: Giving God your best not only means giving him the best of your time and your talents, but it means being a good steward of what he's already given you. You know, how you think about and handle money says a lot about who you trust and where you really find your significance. Remember what we talked about in today's program. The way you and I give to God is an expression of our faith, our hope, and our love. So often we say we trust God to meet our needs, and yet we're selfish with our money. It's easy to say, when I make more money, I'll give to the Lord and his church. Or, I just need to get another raise, then I can start contributing to the work of Christ around the world. No, start giving to God's kingdom, God's work, God's church today, and then trust him to meet all your needs. Matthew 6:33 says it so well. Seek first the kingdom of God and his righteousness, and all these things will be added to you. Remember as well that giving God your best financially also expresses your hope regarding the future. What good does it do to store up things on this earth? You came into this world with nothing, and you will leave this world with nothing. But if you begin to invest in your future by investing in the kingdom of God, then one day when you stand before God and give an account of what you've done with your life and your possessions, you will hear the words of the Lord commending you, saying, "Well done, my good and faithful servant." Finally, remember that giving God your best also says a great deal about your love for him and your love for his church and your love for people. God doesn't want you giving out of guilt or because someone is forcing you to give. No, he wants you to give out of your love for him and your love for his church. Because God knows your heart and he knows your motives, and you can't really disguise a hard heart. The bottom line is that God really doesn't need our money, does he? What he really wants is our heart. So today, begin to look at giving to him as a way of expressing your faith, your hope,
10: and your love for Him.
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8: With SRN News, I'm Ron Taylor. The United States is imposing 50% tariffs on $20 billion worth of Canadian products after last-ditch negotiations failed to resolve the latest strain in already tense relations between the historic allies. Canada says it will retaliate. President Trump's import tax takes effect Saturday, will hit about 5% of what Canada ships to the U.S. every year, including products ranging from hockey sticks to tongue depressors. Canadian Prime Minister Mark Carney says Canada will match those tariffs dollar for dollar to protect their workers and businesses. The wildfires burning across Europe this summer have exposed potentially deadly threat lurking beneath the blackened landscape. Rusty bombs and mines from World War I and II. The explosives now threaten crews fighting the fires. Some of the weapons have exploded in the intense heat. Blasts have been reported in France, Belgium, Germany, and the Netherlands. This is SRN News.
11: Acronyms appear every day in our conversations. For example, when texting, LOL means laugh out loud, and BFF means best friends forever. Here's an acronym that might help you when praying. ASK. A stands for asking. Jesus said, ask and it will be given to you. S stands for seeking. Jesus said, seek and you will find. K stands for knocking. Jesus said, knock and it will be opened to you. Is prayer really as easy as Jesus makes it sound? It is if you ask and keep on asking, seek and keep on seeking, knock and keep on knocking. And so the next time you ASK, expect Jesus to RSVP.
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0: When will these things be? What will be the sign of your coming? And what about the end of the age? Welcome to Through the Bible. These are the very questions the disciples asked, and the ones Jesus answers in a powerful section of Scripture often called the Olivet Discourse. So if you're just joining us, well, the word discourse, maybe it sounds a little formal, but it really simply means sermon or teaching. And here in Matthew, Jesus is speaking clearly about the future, even as he moves steadily toward the cross. I'm Steve Schwetz, your host, and this time our teacher, Dr. J. Vernon McGee, continues in Matthew 25 as Jesus brings this teaching to a close. So find your seat on the Bible bus, and let's hear from a few fellow passengers. Terry writes, "Dr. McGee brings joy to my heart by teaching the Bible. He, along with you, Stephen Gregg, has become a trusted friend through the years." Well, thank you for that. "I'm excited to start Genesis. I listened to it on the radio in the 1990s and found the app in 2021. God used today's lesson to convict my heart of sin and encourage me to live my life honoring Jesus through even my smallest choices. Thank you for faithfully sharing the word." Well, Terry, we're so glad that you're aboard with us. It's great to hear how God is using his word in your life, so keep it up. Here's what Scott from Oklahoma shares. "My grandpa had a love of the Bible, which I always admired. When we asked my grandpa what his favorite book of the Bible was, he would give us a different one each time. My mom inherited that generational blessing, and now so have I. I'm completing my first full 5-year study, and I look forward to the next trip." After my grandpa went on to be with the Lord and my mom was going through his things, she found an old TTB booklet that she gave to me. "I listened to the program through the iPhone app. I invited a few of my friends to join us on the next trip." Well, what a great family you've got, Scott. What a heritage. Your grandpa's description of his favorite book sounds a lot like Dr. McGee, doesn't it? Well, our last note comes, this one's from Kathy, who tells us this. "I've been regularly on the Bible bus for 2.5 years and have learned so much. I enjoy the systematic approach to learning the Bible and am definitely an audio learner. I'm looking for more information on the Bible Companion. I have a few family members I'd like to invite to join me on the ride, and I thought the questions would help keep us on track." Well, Kathy, I am so glad you asked. Our Bible Companions, well, they're a great way for you to go deeper with a group of people. 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Let's pray. Heavenly Father, thank you for making your word living and active in our hearts and minds. As we study the life of our Savior, Jesus, please shape us more into his image. It's in his name we pray. Amen. Turn to Matthew 25 as we continue through the Bible with Dr. J. Vernon McGee.
1: Today we come back to the 25th chapter of Matthew. It looks like we're never going to get out of the Olivet Discourse, but you can see the importance that I attach to it. And we're not bogged down, really. Actually, we are trying to cover a chapter a day. We'll need to average about that, but wait just a moment. Many of the chapters are very brief, and we figured it down also till it'll amount to about 26 verses, so that we are in a section where we are running around 40 to 50 verses in a chapter, and we're coming in the next chapter, chapter 26, to the longest chapter in the Gospel of Matthew, and that's 75 verses. So you can see that 3 days in that chapter would actually not be too long. So you can understand why we're spending the time we are in Matthew, and let me add to that, we count this a key book of the Bible, and Genesis and Matthew are the two books that I'm putting such a great emphasis upon. And of course, when we get through these two books, you're going to find out I'm going to start putting an emphasis on 64 other books, because they're all important, all scriptures given by inspiration of God. I believe that the real difficulty today in our churches is not that people just don't know certain verses and certain chapters and certain books. They just don't know the Bible, friend. And the Bible is made up of 66 books. It's a library, but we need to know the entire library. Now, as we come today to the first verse of the 25th chapter. And if you have your Bible, and we'll turn there, and let me make this statement now, that in this chapter of the Olivet Discourse, our Lord is giving actually three parables. In fact, some of them are not parables, but the parable of the 10 virgins. All of these are to alert God's people to the fact he's coming, to be ready for his coming. All 10 were looking for the bridegroom, but only 5 had oil, and that's equivalent of the Holy Spirit. Actually, you could be interested in prophecy and not be saved. I'm afraid we have people today in our churches, friends, that really do not know the Lord, but they know about certain doctrines and they know about certain truths like the second coming of Christ. And that's very exciting and interesting. Now we have the parable of the talents here also, and they were given, that is, it reveals that all were given some talent by the master and were told to use the talents profitably. But one buried the talent. Now, he was not faithful to his master. And the Lord's not going to ask you how much you've done when he comes. The important thing is, have you been faithful to that which he wanted you to do? And two things are important, therefore, for the child of God, is find out what he wants us to do. Are we one talent, two talent? I think one of the most upsetting things for ministers today is that a great many ministers feel like that they do not have a big enough work. They feel like they ought to have a great work. Well, if you're one talent, he expects you to be faithful over that. So that we need to determine what the talent is, or the pound that he's given us, and then to be faithful in the use of that. Now we come here in verse 31 to the judgment of the nations. All nations were given an opportunity to hear and receive God's message in the great tribulation period. This gospel of the kingdom will be preached among all nations. But some rejected the servants, that is Christ's brethren, and thereby rejected Christ. That is the picture that we have here. Now, I recognize that some will disagree with us here also, but that's all right. You'll be in good company if you disagree with me in this interpretation. In fact, you'll be in better company than being with me. But if you want to be right, of course, I'm sure you're going to want to come along with me. But now let's look at it at least. Verse 31, when the Son of Man shall come in his glory, and all the holy angels with him, then shall he sit upon the throne of his glory. You see, all is moving to the consummation of the ages. All is moving around this particular point. The polarization of all of the Olivet Discourse is moving toward the placing of Jesus Christ on the throne of this world in which you and I live, of this earth. And that's the Gospel of Matthew. In fact, that's the message of the Word of God. Now, we have here the nations are to be judged. And somebody says, doesn't it mean individuals? All right, if you want to do that, individuals of the nations then. But nations are responsible to him. And before him shall be gathered all nations. And the word is ethnic groups, let's say. But they'll be responsible. And he shall separate them one from another as a shepherd divideth his sheep from the goats. Now, I do not believe individuals are ever called goats. They're all sheep. All human beings are sheep. Then there are two kinds of sheep, lost sheep, saved sheep. All we like sheep have gone astray. We've turned everyone to his own way. But the Lord hath laid on him the iniquity of us all. His sheep turned to him. Lost sheep and saved sheep, not sheep and goats. I think these are ethnic groups, nations, if you please. And he shall set the sheep on his right hand, but the goats on the left. Now what's the test? Then shall the king say unto them on his right hand, come, ye blessed of my Father, inherit the kingdom prepared for you from the foundation of the world. For I was a hungered, ye gave me meat. I was thirsty, ye gave me drink. I was a stranger, ye took me in. Naked, and ye clothed me. I was sick, and ye visited me. I was in prison, ye came unto me. Then shall the righteous answer him, saying, Lord, when saw we thee a hungered, fed thee? And when saw we thee sick in prison, came unto thee? And the king shall answer and say unto them, verily I say unto you, Inasmuch as ye have done it unto one of the least of these my brethren, you've done it unto me. That 144,000 sealed at the beginning of the Great Tribulation will go out over the entire world to bring the message of the gospel of the kingdom, which is to accept and receive Christ as the sacrifice for their sins and be ready for his coming, for he's coming immediately. Now, some nations will reject him. Antichrist will have them butchered and slain, but wait just a minute. Anyone that would give them a cup of cold water would do it at the risk of their lives. Now, to hand out a cup of cold water today, there's no value in that, friends, but in that day, it'll have a tremendous value, and it mean that you've taken a stand for Jesus Christ. That is the basis. It's an acceptance or rejection of Jesus Christ. And these who did not do it, he says, you rejected me. When you did this for my brethren, you did it for me, because they were representing me. And that was the way they evidenced faith. And the message that these messengers were bringing was that the kingdom of heaven is at hand. Repent, turn to Christ, and be saved. That brings us now to the 26th chapter. And this 26th chapter brings us to the final events right before the cross of Christ. And we have here the plot to take him, that he's anointed by Mary of Bethany, sold by Judas Iscariot, and the first Lord's Supper, and the predicted denial by Peter, agony in the Garden of Gethsemane, betrayed by Judas, arrested by the chief priests, brought before Caiaphas and the Sanhedrin, and the denial by Peter. All this, one chapter. And as we said before, this is the longest chapter that we have in the Gospel of Matthew, 75 verses. Now, let's get into this chapter and see these tremendous things that are brought to our attention here. I also should say that I have never been quite able to figure out why those who divided the chapters of the Bible didn't make three chapters out of this. There's a natural break after verse 30, and again a natural break after verse 56. We'll see that as we get to it, but let's come now to this first section here. I'm reading now Matthew 26, verse 1. And it came to pass, when Jesus had finished all these sayings, what sayings? The Olivet Discourse. He said unto his disciples. Now he turns to his disciples with this message. He's answered their questions now. Here is something else.

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3: Lest there be an uproar of the people. Do you notice something that's very important for us to see here? First of all, in verse 2, for the sixth time now, he says that he's going to die. 6 months before this, once a month, he's been telling them since they left Caesarea Philippi. He began there, and he announced his impending death. And now, here he sets the time of his death. He says, he'll die during the Passover. But they said, not on the feast day, lest there be an uproar of the people. The very ones who put him to death said, we'll not crucify him during the Passover. He said, I'll die during the Passover. When did he die? He died during the Passover. He, not his enemies, set the time of his execution. He's in command, friends. He's a king in Matthew. And when he seems more helpless and weaker than any other time, that's when he's in charge. Their bitter hatred, you see, it led them to plot his murder. And they wanted to do it their way, but they'll not be permitted to do that. He's never so kingly as when he comes to the cross. And the closer he gets to the cross, more kingly he becomes. And this is an important section, therefore. Now, we pass from that incident to one that's all of marvelous light. Will you notice it? Verse 6. Now, when Jesus was in Bethany in the house of Simon the leper, there came unto him a woman having an alabaster box of very precious ointment and poured it on his head as he sat at meat. But when his disciples saw it, they had bitter indignation. To what purpose is this waste? Now, before we get down into that, will you notice this lovely incident here? It was in the home of Simon the leper. Why'd they call him Simon the leper? Did he have leprosy? No, he had it. Who healed him? Jesus. And now he's able to sit down and have fellowship with the Lord Jesus and with those that are his. This is a wonderful scene. My friend, the enemy today doesn't know him. I hear the liberal talk about Jesus, and they put on a play. This will shock you. You can't read the Bible, have prayer, but you can have the dirtiest, filthiest plays you can imagine. And they put on a play of Jesus and his disciples, and I think it was in the upper room scene, and they all were homosexuals. My friend, that's blasphemy. That's blasphemy. Of course they don't know him. They don't know him. After all, that's a bunch of lepers, spiritual lepers that put that on. And a spiritual leper, if he told the truth, would have to say, he's unclean, unclean. But when you come to the Lord Jesus, my friend, and he cleanses you, then you can sit down and have fellowship with him. And this is beautiful here. It's lovely here. There came this woman having an alabaster box of ointment. Now we are told who she is. The woman was Mary. John tells us that in the 12th chapter of the Gospel of John. She anointed both his head and his feet. And it was Judas then who led agitation against her. We are told here, though, that all the disciples agreed with him. I think he led the marchers here, the protesters. After all, Judas was the first one to lead a protest. Verse 8, but when his disciples saw it, they had indignation, saying, to what purpose is this waste? For this ointment might have been sold for much and given to the poor. These people that are always thinking about the poor and doing nothing themselves. I'm going to say something now right strong, and I want you to hear it very carefully. We have in Washington quite a few of our legislators there that are millionaires that are always talking about a poverty program and something for the poor. Have you ever attempted to find out how much they personally

0: done for the poor, and some of them are worth millions. I don't care for that kind of hypocrisy. I don't know about you, but that doesn't impress me at all. And even these apostles don't impress me at all. They said, oh, this is waste of ointment. Imagine it, pouring it on the Lord Jesus and saying it should have been given to the poor. I wonder how much they really cared about the poor. The evidence is always in, what are you really doing yourself? Are you trying to get votes? Are you really trying to help folk? Now, these men here, they said, for this ointment might have been sold for much and given to the poor. And that's accurate. It could have been. When Jesus understood it, he said unto them, why trouble ye the woman? For she hath wrought a good work upon me. And friends, as far as a Christian is concerned, would you hear me very carefully? He ought to give nothing or do nothing that doesn't glorify the name of the Lord Jesus. Now, I have been in Los Angeles for years, and this crowd down here has learned that I won't participate in all of these good works they do down here unless Christ is glorified in it, unless it's done in His name. And I find out that they don't do very much. I'm amazed how little they really do. How much do they really give to the cause that gets out the Word of God, or give to that which brings blessing to people? Who builds hospitals anyway? Who builds orphans' homes? Who really has fed the poor? Why, we hear today of the corruption among the politicians in the poverty program. It makes me sick to hear the liberal mouth about his concern for the poor. I don't believe a word of it, and I want to see it. And all the talk does not impress me at all. When it's done in the name of the Lord Jesus, he himself said it's a good work. It's a good work. For ye have the poor always with you, but me ye have not always. And I want to say this. I think that those of us today who say that we trust Christ and want to glorify and honor him, we ought to be doing more in his name, by the way. For in that she hath poured this ointment on my body, she did it for my burial. Verily I say unto you, wheresoever this gospel shall be preached in the whole world, there shall also this, that this woman hath done, be told for a memorial to her. You know, when Mary broke that alabaster box of ointment there in that home of Simon the leper in Bethany, that was the place of light and friendship for the Lord Jesus. Jerusalem was the place of hate. He never stayed there. He stayed out here with these people who loved him. Those are the ones he fellowships with today, those who love him, those who want him. And you can have him if you want him, friends. Be very easy to. But this is such a beautiful thing. That box of ointment that she broke in that house that day, it's filled the world today, because he said everywhere that the gospel goes, this story would be told. And we're telling it right now. And they tell us that over 1 million people are hearing it. May I say to you, it's sweet ointment, friends. And our Lord recognized it. They talk about the apostolic succession. I like the succession of Mary. She's the only one. The apostles missed the point. She's the only one before he died that entered into his death. And our Lord says this is a memorial for her, because she stood on the fringe of things and entered into his death. This is just to let him know. And did she waste her ointment? I've read the story that the morning that he came back from the dead, that first morning of the week, there came these other women, and they brought ointment also to put on the body of Jesus. I have a question to ask you. Did they ever get their ointment on the body of Jesus? They did not. He was gone. He wasn't in that tomb. Friends, Mary's the only one that got the ointment on him. And today, we need to break our alabaster box of ointment to put it in the name of the Lord Jesus. I tell you, the world doesn't know him outside today. And we that know him ought to be very careful that we do things in his name and that he gets the glory and we don't get the glory. Now, that was a beautiful scene of light. Now we have a dark scene. And in verse 14, then one of the 12 called Judas Iscariot went unto the chief priests and said unto them, What will ye give me, and I'll deliver him unto you? And they covenant with him for 30 pieces of silver. This is a dark thing. Danny gave Judas and Brutus the lowest place in the inferno because they did the lowest and basest thing, betrayal of those that you should be loyal to. And from that time, he sought opportunity to betray him. Now, they go into the upper room, and they celebrate the Lord's Supper. And it's time for him to do that. And we're told when they went in, and I'll drop down to verse 21, and as they did eat, he said, "Verily I say unto you that one of you shall betray me." And they were exceeding sorrowful and began every one of them to say unto him, "Lord, is it I?" Every one of those men knew that he had it within him to betray Christ. Have you discovered that in your own heart and life? Friends, you and I are just that mean and low. Oh, you say, "I wouldn't do it." Are you sure about that? May I say, even right now, you ought to cry out to him for mercy. I do it every now and then because I know he has to keep me. May keep you and me. Our time is up today, and I want to pick up at that wonderful spot next time. Until then, may God bless you, my beloved.
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4: With SRN News, I'm Ron Taylor. The United States is imposing 50% tariffs on $20 billion worth of Canadian products after last-ditch negotiations failed to resolve the latest strain in already tense relations between the historic allies. Canada says it will retaliate. President Trump's import tax, taking effect today, will hit about 5% of what Canada ships to the United States every year, including products ranging from hockey sticks to tongue depressors. Canadian Prime Minister Mark Carney says Canada will match those tariffs dollar for dollar to protect their workers and businesses. Vice President J.D. Vance returned to his hometown of Middletown, Ohio yesterday to campaign for Republican candidates at the steel plant where his grandfather used to work.
5: He asked that his community be safe. He asked that our politicians ensure that there were good jobs for men and women who are willing to work for them. And he asked that America never be asked to be the policeman of the world. Now, he was my grandfather. I called him Papaw, and he toiled in this very place to give our family the little extras, like I said, for nearly four decades.
4: Vance has highlighted his rust belt roots while trying to boost GOP candidates ahead of the November midterm elections. A Cessna 150 struck a Pennsylvania State Police helicopter during a training exercise at Carlisle Airport on Wednesday, killing the airplane's pilot and injuring two state police aviation team members. National Transportation Safety Board Investigator Aaron McCarter says they recovered data cards from both the plane and the helicopter.
6: We were able to get data cards off both the Cessna 150 and the helicopter, so that is very good news from a data standpoint. Hopefully we will be able to get additional information and data off the engine parameters of the Bell helicopter on Saturday.
4: The Cumberland County Coroner's Office ID'd the pilot as Paul Solowski of Hershey. This is SRN News.
7: Acronyms appear every day in our conversations. For example, when texting, LOL means laugh out loud, and BFF means best friends forever. Here's an acronym that might help you when praying. ASK. A stands for asking. Jesus said, ask and it will be given to you. S stands for seeking. Jesus said, seek and you will find. K stands for knocking. Jesus said, knock and it will be opened to you. Is prayer really as easy as Jesus makes it sound? It is if you ask and keep on asking, seek and keep on seeking, knock and keep on knocking. And so the next time you ASK, expect Jesus to RSVP.
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11: I am so thankful that the Holy Spirit, who is the author of the Word of God, when those words were written, that He did not take these people into the laundromat and wash them with Clorox and then ironed them and starched them and covered them up with cellophane and then placed them on a pedestal and so that we can look at them and say, oh, I wish I could do that. No, no, no. And I believe there's a reason for that, because He wants you and me to look at their failure, to look at their fears and identify with them. And so that we can say, if they did it, I can do it.
10: Thank you for making Leading the Way audio part of your day. You know, throughout the entire Bible, we watch God use people that have a variety of backgrounds, people with a wide array of skill sets, or lack of skill sets, and they do great and mighty things, impacting lives and directions of individuals and of nations, and ultimately, generations of believers. Today, Dr. Youssef begins a series of messages called, They Were Just Like Us. He'll help you get to know people mentioned in the Bible's Faith Hall of Fame, that's found in the pages of Hebrews, and also how they were and are just like you and me. So be encouraged as Dr. Youssef begins this episode of Leading the Way.
11: One of my favorite verses in the New Testament is James chapter 5, verses 17 and 18. James, the brother of Jesus, looks back into the Old Testament and he sees what had happened by such men. And then he says, verse 17, Elijah was a man like us. He prayed fervently, and for 3.5 years there was no rain. And then he prayed again, and the heavens gave the rain, and the earth gave forth its fruit. He was just like us. He ran away from Jezebel. He was afraid. He was terrified. He was just like us. I am so thankful that the Holy Spirit, who is the author of the Word of God, when those words were written, that He did not take these people into the laundromat and wash them with Clorox, and then ironed them and starched them and covered them up with cellophane and then placed them on a pedestal and so that we can look at them and say, oh, I wish I could do that. No, no, no. I am thankful to the Holy Spirit of God that this was not the case. I am thankful. And I believe there's a reason for that. There's a reason for that because He wants you and me to look at their failure, to look at their faults, to look at their fears, to look at their frailties and identify with them. And so that we can say, if they survived, so can I. If they succeeded, so can I. If they did it, I can do it. The Holy Spirit of God wanted us to learn how these men and women, from the depth of their despair, from the depth of their weaknesses, from the depth of their struggles, they offered themselves to God in obedience and said, we do whatever you asked us to do. God wants us to know that you can exercise their faith, that you can live by their faith, that you can accomplish things that you never thought possible, just like they did. Now, I don't have to tell you that the word faith today, I mean, it's used for all kinds of things, of believing anybody and anything, and even the word faith-based, it's sort of used as an excuse for any belief in anybody and anything, and it's used in order to not use the word Christian or Christianity, or it's a faith-based, and the words faith-based just become catch-all. And I believe the Holy Spirit knew that, don't you? And that is why the Holy Spirit, who knew that people are going to make a mess out of that magnificent, beautiful word, in Hebrews chapter 11, He makes sure that we understand what kind of faith He's talking about. He wanted to make sure that we understand God's definition of faith. He wanted to make sure that we understand the biblical definition of faith. Because faith in Hebrews chapter 11 is very different from this catch-all faith-based stuff. So, the Holy Spirit, before He even goes to give us the examples of these men and women by faith, by faith, by faith, the first thing He does, which is the first thing I'm going to do today, and the only thing I'm going to do today, He gives us a definition of what faith is all about. He made sure that we understand biblical faith. What is that nature of faith that these men practiced? What is the nature of faith that you and I are supposed to practice and exercise? Verse 1, it is the assurance of things hoped for and conviction of things seen. You see, the first time He said assurance of things hoped for, somebody may say, well, I hope so.
12: you know, how we use the word kind of very well. I hope it will. I'm not sure, but I hope you're right. No. That's not what he's talking about here. But just to emphasize it, just to make sure, this hope is the certainty, is assurance. There's no doubt about it. He said it is the conviction of things not seen. Ah, hear me right on this one. It is a fact. There is no human being born of a woman has seen God with their own physical eyes. It is a fact that there are very few people in the scripture like Moses who have heard the voice of God with their physical ear. There are no human being on the face of the earth have been able to touch with their physical hand God the Father or God the Holy Spirit, only God the Son. So, what distinguishes between those who believe and put their faith in Him and those who don't? Very simply, faith. You say, well, faith is a gift of God. Absolutely, you're absolutely right. You see, faith, listen to me, it is not giving an assent to certain creeds and doctrine. Faith is not saying, well, I believe certain things about God, or I believe that God exists. No. Faith is the absolute confidence that the one who promised will keep his promise. Not may, but will. Faith is the absolute confidence that is willing to put everything on the line, including the most precious thing we have, and that is life itself. Faith is the absolute confidence that says, no matter how dark it may look, no matter how bleak it may appear, no matter how long it may take, no matter how contrary to the visible reality it may seem, I have confidence in the one who promised because he is able to keep his promise. So here's the important question now. Let me ask you this. Where does this confidence come from? Where does it come from? It comes from the person who promised. Let me illustrate this. Suppose there's a person known to me, who is known to me to be, doesn't have much of a financial abilities. Not only that, that person is always in a financial mess. Not only that, that person is not known to be a man or woman of wisdom or prudence. Not only that, this person really does never keep his or her word. If that person picks up the phone and calls me, and he says, Michael, I want you for this year to go out and buy all the airtime that you need to proclaim the gospel around the world. Well, how am I going to react to that? I'm telling you exactly how I would react. I wouldn't move a muscle. I wouldn't move from my chair. I would never pick up the phone. I would do nothing. But suppose a person that is known to me to be a man or woman of financial means, and this person is known to me to be a person who's trustworthy, a person who keeps their word, a person who would never go back in their promises, a person who is absolutely trustworthy. And if that person picks up the phone and he says the same thing to me, guess what I'm going to do? I'm going to get out on that phone working 24 hours, 7, buying all the airtime around the globe that I can get my hand on. I'll be ready to saturate the airwave with the gospel of Jesus Christ. What's the difference? Is the person, is the character of the person. What's the difference? Is the individual who made the promise. You see, there's got to be a trust in the person who makes the promise. Anybody can make any promise. That's the difference. It's my confidence in that person's word, knowing before seeing a single dime, before seeing a red cent, I would move by faith because of the trustworthiness of that person. And that's what Hebrews 11:1 says. Faith is the confidence in God. Faith is the trusting in God. Faith is the assurance that He will deliver on all His promises. Faith always able to praise God for the things that you have not seen with your own eyes. Faith is able to thank God for things before they take place. Faith gives you the confidence to act before it becomes a reality. Faith means that you go about and do things as if it already happened, though nobody else is able to see it. You see, many people profess their belief, but I want to ask some questions. How does your belief change your lifestyle? How does your belief impact your business dealings? How does your belief transform your relationships? How does your belief turn your home into a haven? How does your belief impact your coworkers, impact your fellow students, impact your neighbors? How does it work? Faith, first and foremost, is the ability to take hold of God's promises before they happen. Faith is the eye that sees what nobody else can see. It's the ear that can hear the unheard. Faith is the mind that can conceive the inconceivable. Faith is the heart that longs for the unexpected. Faith is like two people looking at the same object. One can see it all with clarity, and the other one can't see a thing. You say, what's the difference? Oh, one has a mighty, powerful pair of binoculars, and the other one doesn't. And that's what faith is all about. That's what the difference that faith makes in your life, my life. Let me tell you something. I stake my life on what I'm going to tell you. I stake my life on it. The reason why God's people do not give to the work of God sacrificially is because of fear. And fear is the antithesis of faith. Fear is the opposite of faith. And so what God's children have been doing is that they've been living in fear instead of faith. But the day is coming when you got to get serious about faith. Verse 2, for by faith the men of old gained approval. Not by work, but by faith. When I say they were just like us, I mean it, and you will see it as we get going in this series of messages. They shared all of our weaknesses, and even worse, they were like us in every way. But I want to tell you something else. While they were all like us, they knew one thing that most Christians in this 21st century refuse to accept, and that is they knew what honors God and what does not. That's what they did. They knew that. They understood that. They accepted that. They practiced that. The difference between any two believers is not how many more sermons one can preach than the other. It's not how one can sing better than the other. It is not how many meetings a person can go to. It's not how many boards one can serve on. It is not how many activities one is involved in, Christian or otherwise. No, the difference is this. It is how much more one takes God at His word and the other one doesn't. How one says, I see it because I believe it, and the other one says, I will believe it when I see it. That's the difference. Beloved, listen to me. If there is a distinguishing mark between believers and unbelievers, it is not activities, it's not what they claim. If there is an overriding distinction, it would be daily living out by faith. I know we are sent out to a world that is so totally focused on the visible. I know that. I know that we are sent into a world that is totally focused on what is seen. I know that we are sent into a world that is so totally focused on the importance of only what could be accomplished in this life. We are sent to a world that is totally focused on pleasing self. We are sent into a world that is totally focused on one's comfort and one's convenience. But we must stand as men and women of faith, on biblical faith, not the catch-all phrase of faith, or faith-based. Beloved, whether you know it or not, this is the kind of faith that people are desperately wanting to see lived out. They want to know what it looks like, how it's lived out. But here's the problem for all of us, including your pastor. Here's the problem. We are not able to show them how. Because
11: we are more impacted by their thinking than we are able to impact their thinking. We are more impacted by their lifestyle than we are able to impact their lifestyles. We are more impacted by their worldview than we are able to impact theirs. But beloved, if the essence, if the substance, if the heart and soul of faith is obedience, then obedience or lack of it is the only thing that will stand between pleasing God and pleasing self. Obedience is the only thing that will come between living an impactful life or not. Obedience is the only thing that will come between being able to make a difference in the world or not. You see, God said, even in the Old Testament, that obedience is better than sacrifice. Do you know why? Because a person can make a sacrifice without obedience. Oh, but you cannot be obedient without making a sacrifice. The reason these men and women made the list, it was because their obedience led them to sacrifice. But if it's a book written right now, if that the list has been made, there were other names throughout 2,000 years of Christian history, men and women who were literally dipped in tar and lit out as candles for Rome for the sake of Christ. Men and women of faith who gave it all and sacrificed their lives by faith. Countless others could go on that list. As I conclude, I'm going to tell you this. I can never preach on faith without thinking of one of my great heroes. I thank God as a young Christian, somebody introduced me to the biographies of great men and women of God. And I would devour these books and I would read them. And one of my great heroes is George Mueller, a man who had an orphanage in Bristol, England. And there, all of his needs for those boys were supplied through faith alone. Never sent out an appeal letter, never asked anybody for money. He went to the Lord, and the Lord answered his prayers. Time and time and time again, not once so that it can be just incidental. Time and time and time again. One morning, there was no food in the house. When I mean that, there's no food in the storage room, there's no food in the kitchen, there's no food on the table, there was no food anywhere to be seen. But he gathered the boys, as he always did every morning for breakfast, and he began to pray. Lord, thank you for this food that we're about to receive. Now, I hate to tell you about this, but it's the truth. I remember when I read that many years ago, I said, man, if I was one of those boys, I would open one eye and look at the empty plate. And I said, now, what food are you talking about? But you know that he had never had not finished his prayer. And knock came on the door. A local baker comes in and says, Mr. Mueller, God woke me up at 3 o'clock this morning. And he told me to bake an extra batch for your boys. Can you use some fresh bread? He said, yes, we can. And so the bread just coming in, hot, fresh bread for those boys to eat. And they haven't even started biting into the bread. And a knock came on the door, Mr. Mueller, a milkman. And he said, my cart broke down right in front of your orphanage. And I've got to take it to get it fixed. But the milk is going to go sour. Can you use some milk? He said, yeah, I think we can. And those boys had breakfast that morning. Because of faith, of confidence in the one who promised to keep his promise. Beloved, listen to me. The day is coming when only those who have learned to live by faith and walk by faith are going to make it. And so it is my plea with you today that you say, Lord God, I want to walk by faith and not fear. By faith and not fear. How many of you think that God is honored by this type of faith?
12: Okay, most of you. But I want to tell you something else. That God honors this kind of faith. It honors God, but it's the faith that God honors. Now, beloved, I know from my own personal life what it is like to trust the promise of God and to believe that it is here before it came. I know what it's like in the last 40 years and to see the God of glory always, always keep his word. Always. So the question that I hope will haunt you, haunt me, is are we willing to be like them? They were just like us. But are we willing to be just like them? Father, in the name of Jesus, the mighty, powerful God, the one of whom says the Apostle Paul in Ephesians 1 that the very power of his resurrection is working in his children today. The very power of ascension is working in us today. Father, remind us afresh that it is faith that honors you and that you are the God who honors faith. In Jesus' name, amen.
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13: I was attracted to Christianity on my own for a long time. When it came to my Islamic faith, I felt that I was walking in the wrong direction. When I was in middle school, I had a friend who brought me a Bible. I lent it from her so I could keep reading it. Even though I didn't understand the whole gospel, I pressed on, reading it over and over again. This went on for years until I discovered the Kingdom Sat channel. They have a wonderful field team who kept calling me to check on my spiritual life. They introduced me to a church and I decided to leave Islam behind. Upon learning this, my husband took to the street. He shouted and said, "She has become a Christian. It is lawful to spill her blood. Whoever wants to kill her, let them do so." I went to the street and shouted, "Yes, I have become a Christian. Whoever wants to kill me, let them come. I am ready." 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
7: Acronyms appear every day in our conversations. For example, when texting, LOL means laugh out loud. And BFF means best friends forever. Here's an acronym that might help you when praying. ASK. A stands for asking. Jesus said, "Ask and it will be given to you." S stands for seeking. Jesus said, "Seek and you will find." K stands for knocking. Jesus said, "Knock and it will be opened to you." Is prayer really as easy as Jesus makes it sound? It is if you ask and keep on asking, seek and keep on seeking, knock and keep on knocking. And so the next time you ASK, expect Jesus to RSVP.
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7: Acronyms appear every day in our conversations. For example, when texting, LOL means laugh out loud, and BFF means best friends forever. Here's an acronym that might help you when praying. ASK. A stands for asking. Jesus said, ask and it will be given to you. S stands for seeking. Jesus said, seek and you will find. K stands for knocking. Jesus said, knock and it will be opened to you. Is prayer really as easy as Jesus makes it sound? It is if you ask and keep on asking, seek and keep on seeking, knock and keep on knocking. And so the next time you ASK, expect Jesus to RSVP.
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4: 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The U.S. and Canada continue to wrangle over trade and tariffs, with the U.S. targeting $20 billion worth of Canada's goods for 50% tariffs. Right away, Canada came back with what Prime Minister Mark Carney said would be a dollar-for-dollar response on U.S. goods. The U.S. taxes are on about 5% of Canada's exports to the country. The U.S. was not willing to give a break to Canada on steel, aluminum, autos, or lumber. No further talks are scheduled at this point. President Trump has announced his administration will temporarily allow more beef imports into the U.S. without triggering higher tariffs. He said yesterday the imported beef will be sold at 25% below current market rates to help American consumers. Stocks rose and trimmed their losses from a shaky week. Yesterday, the S&P 500 rose 0.4%, the Dow gained 1%, the NASDAQ climbed 0.4%. This is SRN News.
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16: Welcome to Focus on the Family's weekend broadcast. We hope the following program will challenge you and encourage you in your faith journey.
17: So we don't need to say things like, how did the other kids do? And we don't need to say things, well, your brother, you know, dot, dot, dot. No, you're a standalone individual created in the image of God for His glory, and these are the things that you're able to do really well.
16: I wonder if you've ever had a child ask, Mom, Dad, am I smart? How do you answer that question? It really makes a big difference, and we're going to talk about ways to appropriately respond here today on Focus on the Family with Jim Daly. This is going to be a fascinating conversation about raising children who understand their identity in Christ. Thanks for joining us. I'm John Fuller.
18: John, I love this idea that children are born with a bent. What does that mean? That's for parents to figure out. You know, they like to talk, they don't like to talk, they think more than they speak, etc. And it starts to show pretty early. I'm amazed at how early it does show up. I think our guest is going to say that might be not exactly the right question. It's more like, what smarts do I have, maybe? You know, because I think Kathy Cook is really into identifying the smarts that every child has, but there's different categories. And that's a great blessing to know that you're in a good place as a parent, that your children can grow up confident and thinking, okay, I've got two or three of eight smart types. And that's what we're going to talk about today. Psalm 139:13-14 says, for you formed my inner parts, you knitted me together in my mother's womb. I praise you, for I'm fearfully and wonderfully made. Isn't that great?
16: It is
18: fearfully
16: an
18: and wonderfully made.
16: Yeah.
18: The Lord tells the prophet Jeremiah that before I formed you in the womb, I knew you. And so it goes in Scripture. God knows you. He knows everything about you. And today we're going to talk about how to identify as a parent those great smarts that each child has.
16: Mm-hmm. And Dr. Kathy Cook has been studying this topic. topic of intelligence for a number of years, more than 30 years, I think. And she's a speaker, author, researcher, and the founder of Celebrate Kids, a ministry dedicated to equipping parents and caregivers and the body of Christ to help children feel seen and heard. Always a popular guest here, Dr. Kathy's book is called Eight Great Smarts, Discover and Nurture Your Child's Intelligences. And of course, we have copies of that book here.
18: Kathy, welcome back to Focus on the Family.
17: I am so glad to be here, Jim. Thank you.
18: Now, you know, people love hearing from you. You do know this, don't you? I mean, people just love your insights and, you know, you're right up there. I love Kevin Lehman with the Birth Order book or Gary Chapman with the Love Languages. You're right in there now. I mean, you've identified something that I think the Lord has anointed and really blessed, and being able to identify, you know, your kids' geniuses or smartness. Yeah. I'm not sure what the right grammatical thing is there. But in the opening, talking about that question, so, you know, inevitably, just about every child comes home from school, maybe didn't get the best grade on a spelling bee. It starts early.
17: Right.
18: And the child says to mom and dad, am I smart? What do you say?
17: Well, depending upon the situation, of course you are, is a great response. Sometimes I would say, hey, you know, of course you are, because God made you smart. God doesn't make stupid people. Like, I like to tell children that stupid is their choice. And I would be careful about using the word stupid. So our listeners can decide whether or not their kids can handle that.
18: The infamous S word.
17: Exactly. But, you know, God makes people capable of being smart. It's all based on the decisions we make and the worldview that we root those in, which is why we would believe in a biblical Christian worldview being so important. So the question today is not, you know, am I smart, or even, well, how smart am I? Which is bully playground language from our era. You know, I'm smarter than you are.
18: Yeah.
17: We either said it or we heard it. That was a pretty common thing. But today I'm so excited that the question is, well, how am I smart? And then, you know, why did God make me this way? Like, what a gift to give young children and teenagers an idea that God chose this for them and there's a reason for it.
18: Yeah. You know, I think this is fair. The understanding that we can develop in the ways that we're smart and how it affects our identity.
17: Yes.
18: You know, you think about that. I mean, if you speak a little differently, people will think you're not very bright, even though you could be incredibly bright. And you also speak to that idea of identity.
17: Mm-hmm. Oh, we teach about it all the time, Jim. Identity controls behavior. Who I think I am is who I will be. And if our children don't think they're smart, then they think God skipped them, you know, in the assembly line. And of course, he doesn't have an assembly line approach. As you read from the scripture to start the show, he knits us together, which is a precise skill. He's very careful at that.
18: And unique.
17: Yeah, he chooses us to be who we are. And to know that in our knowing is just different. For kids to go, hey, I'm picture smart. My brother's logic smart, but I'm smart too in a different way. And God wants me to be smart this way.
18: And we're going to hit all of that. Let's hit the smarts. Let's list them. And then we're going to begin to go through them. So what are the eight smarts?
17: Yeah, we have all eight, which is God's generosity, right? So we're word smart. We think with words. When we're being logic smart, we think with questions. When we're being picture smart, we think with our eyes in visuals. When we are being music smart, we think with rhythms and melodies. When we are being body smart, we think with movement and touch. When we're being nature smart, we think with patterns. When we're being people smart, we think with other people. And when we're being self smart, we think deeply inside of ourselves.
18: Yeah, wow.
17: And we have all eights.
18: The
17: capacity for all eights.
18: So you can function in any of them, I would think.
17: Yes, and you know what's amazing?
18: You just have bents, like I said in the beginning.
17: I love that you said that. We can choose to go to that part of the brain.
18: Yeah.
17: If I walk into a Sunday school class and I know that I'm going to need to be thinking with words and thinking with questions, I can choose to go into that space and shut off the visual imagination if I feel like it would help me.
18: Yeah.
17: We have some power there.
18: You know, in our parenting role, this is the one thing I hear from all the parenting experts, is you have to know your child. That's a big word, to know your child. It's this thing.
17: Yes.
18: How do they learn? How do they express their smarts?
17: Yes.
18: Right?
17: Yes.
18: And you need to be a student of your child to really know them.
17: Oh, please. Absolutely. You know what, Jim? God knows us. Like, God knew us before he formed us. So we are drawn to people who know us. If you want to have influence over your children, know them, because they will come to you. Otherwise, you're going to go to an AI chatbot, because they believe the lie that they're known there. Know them. Talk their language. Welcome them into your world and allow them to be successful, and then acknowledge that they've pleased the Lord and that they've pleased you, and they're going to want to spend time with you. And that changes everything.
18: Yeah.
17: Grandparents, parents, older siblings, teachers can do this too. Sunday school teachers can do this too.
18: Well, and I think as parents, we're busy and we can easily justify, I got a lot on my plate.
17: Absolutely.
18: But it really is kind of the core ingredient is loving and knowing your child. That's like job one.
17: Please.
18: For all of us.
17: Yes.
18: I'm singing all your tunes.
17: You're doing such a great job. You know,
18: I feel compelled. I mean, I just want to be that dad.
17: I love that about both of you guys.
18: Yeah.
17: You know, and to like our children. Children tell me on a regular basis, you know, Dr. Kathy, they have to love me. They don't have a choice. You know, which is kind of true. But then they'll say, but I wish they would like me. And they feel liked when we hang out with them. They feel liked when we say, hey, do you want to shoot hoops? They feel liked when we say, hey, do you want to play checkers again? It was so much fun last night.
18: That's so good.
17: When we come in their direction, they feel valued. And that, again, that changes everything.
18: All right. Coming back to the list, word smart. It's first. You are a word person.
17: So
18: maybe
17: are you.
18: That's why it's first. But describe word smart. And what is it?
17: Yeah. Word smart people think with words. So they read, write, speak, and listen. And the reason it's first is that it's what I call a school smart. It's not the most important smart. However, in traditional schooling and often in a Sunday school church setting, you know, what do? We read, write, speak, and listen. So these children who have been gifted by God with brain cells in that part of the brain are going to feel smarter than others, and school is a safer place for them to be.
18: Yeah.
17: So these are the readers, writers, speakers, and listeners. They're not afraid of, you know, writing papers and not afraid of reading out loud for the most part.
18: Yeah. No, I so appreciate that. You know, I'm thinking of how these psychological tests all kind of collide. And of course, you have a PhD, but I think it was the DISC test, you know, DISC.
17: Right.
18: And I think it was that one, but it described your approach. Like if you're a verbal person.
17: Mm-hmm.
18: So, I mean, one of the things that really caught my attention with that is said, when I'm under pressure, I can lean into verbal attack because I'm a verbal person.
17: Right.
18: Isn't it interesting how all these things kind of orbit the same truth of God's word? I mean, they're identifying the way God has created us and kind of the limitations we experience in this life with personality. Mm. We're all unique, but we all kind of have core emotions like that. So a verbal person, one of the downsides of them is the way they fight their way out of a bag is by verbal attack, because that's my asset. That's my sword.
17: Right. You know what? We misbehave with our strengths.
18: Ooh, interesting.
17: Okay.
18: Yes.
17: Like I think our weaknesses are, or for parents and grandparents who are listening, the children's weaknesses concern us and we're on our knees. We pray. I pray we do that. But their strengths drive us nuts because too much of a good thing isn't a good thing. You know, so too much talking, would you just go away? You know, and if I would have been raised that way, I wouldn't be here on the radio with you today. So we have to see that, this is a strength to develop, not a problem to eliminate.
18: Yeah.
17: And that's a powerful choice that parents have.
18: You know, and it's hard to, I can remember being 5 years old. I said this last time we were together. And Penny, my mom's best friend, Penny Mitchell, and I remember she said to me, man, you've got diarrhea of the mouth. And it crushed me to where I just didn't talk the rest of the day. I thought, okay, that's a bad thing. I'm talking too much as a five-year-old. And I overcame it, and I didn't have to go to counseling for it. So I don't want to be too much on Penny. I was just talking too much. But speak to that general concept of a word-smart child who is going to be perceived as talking too much.
17: Exactly. And I mean, that was unnecessary for her to say it that way. I understand what she was trying to say. Like, I've taught parents to say that their ears are full. You know, my ears are full. Like, I can't handle
18: right,
17: this
18: right
17: now.
18: That's good.
17: And
18: like
17: one little
18: that.
17: Five-year-old
18: it's
17: said,
18: a little nicer.
17: Yeah, but the five-year-old said, well, Mom, just tip your head over and just knock the words will fall out. You know?
18: That's a word-smart kid.
17: It is. You know?
18: Yeah.
17: But the point is that really for all of the eight, you know, anything well done, you know, is badly done. But those, again, I was a Chatty Cathy from the time I was about 3 years old. I loved a thesaurus when I was a kid. I was in children's
18: That was your
17: state.
18: Favorite book, it
17: was.
18: Said.
17: I know. And
18: a thesaurus.
17: People think that that's crazy, but I was, even back then, interested in words. I've now written 9 books using a thesaurus. Childhood causes adulthood. Look who you've become and what you're doing. Today comes before tomorrow.
18: It's pretty funny.
17: And my parents, though, you know, they saw all the words in me as a strength to develop.
18: Mm.
17: So they taught my brother and myself to listen. They taught me to not overwhelm with words. Because you know what? Satan, if I can go here, guys, Satan wants our strengths for his kingdom. So those of us who are word smart, we can gossip, tease, name call, demand the last word, impress with all that we know, lie and not get caught. and then Satan wins. If that would became my reputation, my ministry would be done. So to be the parent who challenges children with biblical character, to have respect for yourself and for others, and to have self-control. And so you learn to not speak even though you want to, and you learn to listen well. Otherwise, the gift that God's given you, Ephesians 2:10, Psalm 139, becomes a liability. Yeah. And then parents say, don't, like this woman who called it out, and then you don't.
18: Yeah.
17: And then God loses, and you lose because you don't get the joy of serving through the gift that was chosen for you.
18: I must say, I think it only lasted an afternoon.
17: I mean, praise that God I didn't that you talk. Overcame that. You
18: know? I overcame it quickly.
17: Yeah, praise God.
18: Go right back to talking.
17: Yeah.
18: But again, it's that thing of being a good parent, a healthy parent, and knowing how to interact with your child.
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18: Kathy, the second smart you highlight is logic smart. Now, what person doesn't want to be known as logic smart?
17: Mm.
18: We all do, because it's so vaulted in the culture. I'm logical.
17: Good
18: I'm void of emotion.
17: Whoa.
18: This is Spock from Star Trek. I'm a walking computer. I'm so logical. But speak to that smart, and what does it look like?
17: Right. It's so fun. These are the people who think with questions, and they love it when things make sense. So they tend to gravitate toward math because math makes sense. Not everybody might agree, but it does.
18: It's logical.
17: You know, 2 + 2 = 4.
18: Yeah.
17: And 22 + 22 = 44. And logic smart children and adults tend to gravitate toward science because they love to discover truth. In fact, highly logical people would rather discover truth than be taught truth.
18: Oh, interesting.
17: So when you say to a kid, don't touch that, they're like, oh, what's going to happen? This is going to be so cool. And they touch it and complain, and then you yell because they touched it. But they were logical. Well, you wouldn't yell because you're a Christian. But, you know, the kids are like, no, I just had to know what would happen if I touched it. So logic smart kids love to discover truth. They love it when the world makes sense. They like probably science and math. They like discovering. So scripture's complex for them. And the fact that Jesus went to the cross for them, like, why would he have done that? Like, I didn't even know him or ask him to.
18: Right.
17: That's overwhelming. Spelling, you guys know that spelling isn't my strength. I still write books and I have an earned PhD.

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3: Become irritated with the logic child. You need to think through how you're going to parent that differently.
4: Come on. I mean, what a compliment that they've admitted to you that they're confused. If you're a Christ follower and the most important thing for you is that your children know, love, serve, glorify God, and they're confused, but they come to you, praise the Lord that they're safe with you. You know, Daddy, I don't understand. So you use cross-referencing and you look at the same concept in all four of the Gospels, and you have the children's pastor on speed dial, perhaps, you know, and you do what you can do to find out how you can explain truth to a 7-year-old, and you just hang in there and you say, you know, son, there'll be a day when I believe you're going to understand in your spirit. Because, right, the Holy Spirit's role is to teach, convict, and comfort us. It's going to be really, really hard. I came to faith in Christ for wisdom. You know, most people come to faith in Christ for love. I'm an introvert from a really close family. Colossians 2:3 was my victory verse, that in Christ is hidden all wisdom and knowledge. My pastor, to God be the glory, figured out I wasn't looking for love. Now, once I trusted Christ, I knew the depth of his love. But that wasn't the appeal for me, because I thought I had enough. What I wanted was answers to my questions.
3: Right.
4: And he, praise God, didn't dismiss me, didn't slap my hand, but hung out with me and showed me that I was looking for the same God others were looking for, and I was coming to it with a different pathway. Yeah. And you might have a kid like that, so then you say, hey, God is wise, God knows all things, and hang out with him, and he'll teach you all things.
3: Yeah. You know, as a parent, you can sometimes not see clearly where the bent of your child might be in these 8 that we're talking about. Mm-hmm. I remember Trent, when he got his license, he actually waited till 17. Mm-hmm. And I remember I put the curfew on him. You know, if you're going to be out, you're home by midnight, because nothing good happens after midnight. This is how you know you have a logic-driven child. And he goes, do you have empirical data that supports that?
5: Did he really?
3: That's exactly what he said.
5: That's hysterical.
3: And I went, yeah, me. When I was 16, I shouldn't have stayed out after midnight. But isn't that true? I mean, that's an example of where you need to tune in. Because that's the filter in which he was like, prove it to me.
4: Oh, that's so good.
3: Yeah, how do you know that?
4: Right. And then this is where we say, son, please trust me. Yeah. Like, I've lived longer than you, and I know more than
3: and
4: you.
3: And he wasn't being a smart aleck.
4: No, just
3: he
4: as
3: was
4: long
3: being
4: as he
3: a
4: was.
3: Scientist.
4: Yeah, yeah.
3: Like, where'd you get that data?
4: Wow.
3: Isn't that funny?
4: Oh, it is.
3: But it's so true.
4: Can I ask a question, Jim? Uh-huh. Has that shown up in his whole life?
3: Oh, yeah, he's doing his master's in biochemistry right now.
4: Bingo. See, and if you would have handled that badly, he might have been afraid of questions and afraid of data, even. And he wouldn't be doing what he's doing.
3: No, I mean, it's been fun to watch that whole logic thing develop.
4: Oh, that's so cool.
3: I mean, he's into all the logic.
4: Oh,
3: yeah.
6: You talked in the book related to the logic smart child, how it's important for us as parents to foster in them a respect for others and kind of a self-respect. Why is that important, and how do we do that practically?
4: Oh, thanks for asking that. So a respect for others matters greatly, because, you know, maybe there's somebody who's not ready to handle that question or that answer, and we know that intuitively, so we don't put them in a position where they're going to feel dumb. Or maybe there's somebody we're with who's very logic smart like we are, and they want to figure it out on their own. So we let them discover it, so they have that joy of getting the answer right before we gave the answer away. Self-respect is, you know, I know who I am, and I'm going to be that to the glory of God. So I'm going to search for truth, and I'm going to search for answers, and I'm going to be, you know, excited that God made me this way without being prideful. Those would be some of the quick answers. I think respect for others, because we live in community. Respect for myself, so that I use the strengths for good and not bad. You know, John, logic smart people can either blow up a chem lab, or they can prevent the chem lab from being blown up. Mm-hmm. Logic smart people can solve problems, but I know they can also create problems for other people to solve. And that's a very fine line. And when parents ask their children to be smart with their smarts, they're going to grow into that life. You teach character through the scripture, through the model of your life, and through the words that you teach, and through correcting. We have to say to our children, that was sin. I'm so disappointed in your choice. We have to call it out and say, here's a better way for you to have handled that.
3: Yeah, that's so good. I want to ask you this one. I actually did a wedding the other day.
4: Cool.
3: And officiated it. I think I've done 4
4: here in Colorado. Oh, that's such an honor.
3: It was an honor. And

0: The groom's father came up to me, and I was complimenting him on his son. He's just a great guy, you know, you could see it. And he said, "Well, my pastor taught me to raise character, not to raise characters."
1: Oh, I
0: And I
1: love
0: went, "What a great
1: that.
0: line,
1: Yeah,
0: you
1: I
0: know, to
1: love
0: raise
1: that.
0: character." And that's my question. When you're looking at all these smarts, and as a parent, you're trying to develop their character as well. Is that unique? When you look at the smarts and how you go about developing character, because character sounds pretty set, that you're truthful, that you're loving, that you're kind, that you hopefully are developing the heart of God as you're growing up. And as a parent, you want to see that. Is that different with the logic kid and the word smart kid? And
1: It can
0: how
1: be.
0: do we, yeah, so speak to that.
1: No, that's really a good question. So if I was raising a word smart child, I would speak the truth and I might sit down, and go for a donut date, maybe go for a just go out and talk and walk in the park and talk it out and
0: Yeah.
1: explain it and
0: And
1: define
0: don't
1: it.
0: be short of patience with doing that. That's the point. You got to know your child needs to hear this from you and interact with you this way. Because we can be kind of like, can we get this done? It's 5 minutes.
1: Totally. But you know what, you guys, character's the hardest thing we'll ever teach
0: Yeah.
1: because it goes against the sin nature. So we have to hang in there. And when you know the smarts, you know how to teach. So with logic smart, questions and answers, cause effect. If you said that, what do you think would happen?
0: Yeah.
1: If you stole that donut and you did get away with it and you ate it before anyone knew that you had done it, how do you think you'd feel? So would you really want to do that? If somebody is picture smart, you would help them maybe draw the best answer, et cetera. So I do think the smarts give us specific language through which we can embrace our kids, which makes it just easier. And it also helps us figure out who we are. So we're modeling to be good, if you will.
0: Picture smart, you mentioned it. Let's cover that one as well. What is picture smart? So we have word smart, we have logic smart, now we have picture smart.
1: And now the order doesn't matter. Those were the first two because of the school connection. Picture smart kids and adults think with visuals in their mind. They have a vivid imagination usually. If I say that, there's a duck in the lake, they can see it before they can actually see the duck in the lake. They think with their eyes. And they also think with the pictures on paper. They'll doodle and they'll draw and they'll turn the page and see the picture before they see the words on the page. They might remember how something looks by the shape and the design and by the color. So they're interested in art. They're interested in creativity and design. History is probably one of their strengths because they remember what they're reading. They see what they're reading. Bible also. In fact, these are the children who tell me they know what God looks like because they've seen him when they pray, which is beautiful.
0: Yeah, it's so good though. Yeah, you just have to have that imagination as a parent, which is great to think about how you communicate with each child.
1: And to remember, Jim, that they're not created in our image. They're created in
0: Oh,
1: God's. Really, like as
0: ooh,
1: an
0: that
1: example,
0: kind of hurt. I don't know
1: well,
0: why I felt that
1: you
0: knife, but I did.
1: and they will become much like you because you're influencing them. But as an example, I'm not very picture smart. So if I had a daughter, mommy, mommy, God showed me what to do. I'd be like, no, he doesn't do that. Well, he doesn't do it for me. Because I'm word smart and logic smart, so God communicates to me through the written word and through the voice, if you will, in the scripture. But yeah, if I had a kid and that kid was picture smart, that would be because God has a sense of humor and he would want me to develop an ability I don't naturally have. And then I would say to my kid, tell me what God showed
0: So
1: you.
0: let's say, and I'm sure genetics can play into this, but I'm thinking of the engineer and the accountant, mom and dad,
1: Yes,
0: and they
1: who
0: have
1: have
0: the
1: this,
0: picture smart kid. I mean, you've got to think about how do I relate to this kid who's thinking in pictures and I think in numbers. What's some advice for that parent to be able to communicate with that picture smart kid
1: Such
0: when you're
1: a
0: coming from that background?
1: really compassionate question. First, we can remember we have all eight. We have the capacity for all eight. We usually have a few that are stronger and a few that we don't use easily. But these parents do have the picture smart ability. In fact, engineering is picture smart. My dad was a gifted engineer and he could hang, no joke, he could hang a picture above the couch exactly in the middle without measuring,
0: Oh,
1: like a centimeter
0: no.
1: off.
0: Gene told me that's impossible.
1: No. With the right kind of mind, it's possible. And his particular job as an engineer was very much based on the picture smart part of his mind. So I would want parents to not assume they can't relate. And then we say to our kid, hey, explain that longer. give me more information so I can relate to what it is that you're struggling with, or that I can relate to the joy that you're expressing, because I don't see the world the way you see it. Yeah. God's made you uniquely beautiful for our family. Tell me more.
0: Yeah, that's so good. Kathy, we're going to come back next time and cover more of the eight. So let's do that. Today has been great. It's been insightful. Mm-hmm. I hope you're connected with it. I'm certainly connected with the content, and I appreciate it. Thanks for all the research. Man, the fact that you did a PhD in this so you could be here now talking about it, that's awesome.
1: Thank you.
0: And it's a wonderful resource that you've created, Eight Great Smarts, and this is something you need. And if you can make a gift of any amount, if you could do it monthly, that helps us tremendously, a one-time gift as well. But send it, and we'll send you a copy of the book as our way of saying thank you.
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7: It's a matter of life and death. 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
9: With SRN News, I'm Ron Taylor. The U.S. and Canada continue to wrangle over trade and tariffs, with the U.S. targeting $20 billion worth of Canada's goods for 50% tariffs. Right away, Canada came back with what Prime Minister Mark Carney said would be a dollar-for-dollar response on U.S. goods. The U.S. taxes are on about 5% of Canada's exports to the U.S. The U.S. is not willing to give a break to Canada on steel, aluminum, auto, and lumber. No further talks are scheduled at this point. Despicable and disgusting is how Senator Katie Britt describes the just-enacted Massachusetts law allowing abortions to be performed right up to the moment of birth. On the Salem News program this week on Capitol Hill with Tony Perkins, the Alabama Republican says pro-life Americans need to strongly speak out against laws like this.
10: What's happening in Massachusetts, it's despicable and disgusting. We are telling the truth. We are speaking that to the American people in the way they need to hear it. When I saw this law being passed and women cheering behind them about being able to take the precious life of their own child right before that child is born, there is a pit in my stomach that, you know, you cannot explain.
9: Senator Britt's full interview will be heard when this week on Capitol Hill is broadcast beginning at 10 a.m. Eastern Time. Later this morning on the Salem News Channel, President Trump threatens a lawsuit over a report on National Guard deployments.
11: President Donald Trump is threatening to sue a left-leaning think tank unless it retracts a report that says his National Guard deployments to various cities did not reduce crime, as Trump has said. The letter gave the Washington, D.C.-based Center for American Progress until the end of business Friday to issue the retraction or face a $5 billion lawsuit. The center has declined. The nonprofit's president and chief executive says the lawsuit is a transparent attempt to silence the center. I'm Lisa.
12: We live in a culture of fear. Death, disease, total financial collapse, loneliness, and rejection put the scare into us, don't they? Not to mention spiders, snakes, and other creatures that go bump in the night. Fear threatens, cripples, and then paralyzes us. It weakens and disables our spirit from ever fulfilling the purpose for which God created us. Don't you want to make fear disappear? Psalm 27 says, "The Lord is my light and my salvation. Whom shall I fear? The Lord is the stronghold of my life. Of whom shall I be afraid?" When disaster looms and a state of alarm apprehends you, cling to Jesus, who is the antidote to a culture of fear.
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15: Welcome to Practical Living with Dale O'Shield, Senior Pastor of Church of the Redeemer in Maryland. We pray that through this message, you will learn how to apply God's Word and truth to your life. Stay with us as we discover God's truths that will transform us.
4: We're talking about dealing with doubt today and how we deal with it. We've been on this topic for the last two weekends, talking about how to actually deal with doubt in your life and the overall theme of life quakes. And define for you what a life quake is. A life quake is anything that comes into your world that causes a sudden shock in your life, or maybe a gradual shock in your life, but it shakes you up and knocks you off of your footing in some sense. And then we talked about determining your ultimate source of truth, that if you're going to deal with doubts, you have to have something that allows you to go back to a source of truth. And we began last weekend talking about these sources of truth that you need to have. And I described three of them for you. You need to be solidly confident in the fact that God exists, that God is real and that He exists. You need to be confident in the fact that His word is true and reliable, that you can always count on His word being true. And then there's one more that we're going to talk about in just a few moments today. In fact, let me go ahead and give you the main point for today. It's a reiteration to some degree of what I talked about last weekend, although I'm going to add a third point to it. To be confident, if we're going to overcome doubt, you have to be confident in God's existence, God's word. Here's the third element. What's the third one? Confident in who? God's Son. So to deal with doubt the right way, you have to have a solid confidence in the fact that God exists, in the fact that God's word is true, and that God's Son is truly Jesus Christ revealed to us in the Scriptures. Number one, the reason I believe that Jesus is the Son of God is because Jesus Himself claimed to be God's Son. If you claim to be the Son of God, listen closely. If you claim to be the Son of God, you either are lying, or you're crazy, or you're real. There are only three options, right? And if Jesus says, I am the Son of God, He's either lying, deceiving people, or He's, second of all, just a lunatic. I mean, anybody that walks around and says, I'm God, we have places for people like that, right? Or else He has to have the ability to actually prove that He is who He says He is. He has to be able to back up His claim. Now notice what Jesus said about Himself. John chapter 10, verse 30, I and the Father are one. Now He tied Himself in that moment with the Trinity. God the Father, God the Son, God the Spirit, one God, three persons, I and the Father are one. So He's declaring Himself to be a part of the Godhead. John chapter 14, verse 9, Jesus answered, don't you know me, Philip? Even after I've been among you such a long time, anyone who has seen me has seen the Father. John 20, 30 and 31, Jesus performed many other signs in the presence of His disciples, which are not recorded in the book, talking about the book of John, but these are written that you may believe that Jesus is the Messiah, the Son of God, and that by believing you may have life in His name. Number two, the second reason why I have confidence that Jesus is the Son of God is by the miraculously fulfilled prophecies about Jesus. We could be here not only the rest of the day, but we could actually have multiple messages on this particular topic of prophecies alone. Jesus fulfilled hundreds of prophecies coming out of the Old Testament that prophets foretold of Him thousands of years before He was born, certainly hundreds of years before He was born. Let me give you just a sampling of a few and show you how miraculous they are. Isaiah chapter 7, verse 14. Isaiah speaking 700 years before Jesus comes on the scene. He's eternal Jesus, but before He comes in the flesh to earth. Therefore, the Lord Himself will give you a sign. The virgin will conceive and give birth to a son and will call Him Emmanuel. Of course, Emmanuel meaning God with us. Now, when Gabriel, the angel, appears to Mary to announce to her that she's going to be the bearer of the Christ child, notice what was said. Mary's response to Gabriel was, how can this be? I am a virgin. So you see not only the prophecy going back to the Old Testament, but the fulfillment of that prophecy, and that's found in Luke chapter 1. Micah chapter 5, verse 2, but you, Bethlehem, Ephrathah, though you are small among the clans of Judah, out of you will come for me one who will be ruler over Israel, whose origins are from of old, from ancient times. So this is the prophetic prediction, again, hundreds of years before Christ even comes on the scene from the standpoint of earth, humanity, God coming in flesh to us. And He predicts exactly where He's going to be born. What's the city? Oh, little town of Bethlehem. And where was Jesus born? O little town of Bethlehem, is found in Luke chapter 2. Isaiah 53, verse 5. But he was pierced for our transgressions. He was crushed for our iniquities. The punishment that brought us peace was on him. And by his wounds we are healed. Peter goes to great length in 1 Peter chapter 2 to describe this very passage was pointing to none other than Jesus himself. Why do I believe that Jesus is the Son of God? He said he was. The prophecies were fulfilled pointing to the fact that he was. Thirdly, I believe that Jesus is the Son of God because Jesus performed thousands of miracles confirming his supernatural nature and power. Now, you might say thousands? You mean did he really perform thousands? Yes. Not all the miracles that Jesus performed are in Matthew, Mark, Luke, and John. He performed miracles that the book couldn't contain, the Bible says. And many times, not only would he heal one person, but there were multitudes of people that would come to him. We know that one crowd was at least 5,000, so there must have been thousands of people that would come to Jesus to hear him and to come because of their sickness and their illnesses, and Jesus would heal them. He would deliver them. Acts 2, verse 22. Fellow Israelites, listen to this. Jesus of Nazareth was a man accredited. Notice that statement. What does it mean to be accredited? The stamp of approval has been placed on you, accredited by God to you by what? By miracles, wonders, and signs which God did among you through him, as you yourselves know. So Jesus not only claimed to be the Son of God, he fulfilled the prophecies, and he performed miracles demonstrating his power as the Son of God. Number four. I'm confident that Jesus is the Son of God because Jesus' death was verified and his tomb vigilantly protected. Jesus' whole mission was leading him to the fact that he was going to die. And men were not going to kill him. This is important to understand. Men didn't kill Jesus. Jesus is going to lay down his life freely for the sins of the world. His life will not be taken from him. He will give his life up because he could have been delivered at any point. He could have called the angels down from heaven and been rescued and never had to suffer it. But he's in that moment. He's saying, no, I'm going to go. I'm going to lay down my life for you. Now, of course, we know this happened, that there's this moment when Jesus is arrested and he's then crucified on what we know to be Good Friday. He hangs on the cross. And after he is on that cross and his death was verified, this is important, his death was verified, and then he's put into a tomb that is vigilantly protected. Now, why is the death of Jesus so important? Well, it's important for our redemption because he's dying for the sins of the world, but it's also important to understand that you have to have death before you can have a resurrection. And so there's no miracle of the resurrection if there wasn't a reality of a death. Are you with me this morning? So we have to know, did Jesus really die? Because we can't claim a resurrection if we can't understand that Jesus actually died. Did he really die? And there have been all kind of ideas that have been floated around. Jesus didn't really die on the cross. He just sort of passed out. And they put him in a tomb and he woke up later and everybody said he was raised from the dead. Or he didn't really die. He was kind of swooning around. That's the idea. And he gets up and the disciples go and pull him out and steal his body and then claim that he was alive again. We'll come back to that in a moment. But the question, did Jesus really die? Well, let's talk about this just for a moment. Then we'll read some scripture. The Roman crucifixion should be enough to convince you that Jesus died. If you don't understand Roman crucifixion, it was brutal. I mean, brutal. I mean, their whole purpose was to make you as miserable as possible and to make your death a very strong public reality that everybody saw that you were put to death and that you died as a public example to everybody that would walk by and see you hanging on a cross. And the brutal dimension of just the Roman crucifixion and what you can study historically about it should convince you of the fact that no one could survive something like that. You don't go and be crucified and come off and just have a little pass out moment. It's going to kill you. Take a look at what happens here. John chapter 19, verse 33. When they came to Jesus and found that he was already... Now the they are the Roman soldiers. Not any of his friends. Not anybody's going to make up a story about this. No, that they, when they, Roman soldiers, came to Jesus and found that he was already what? Dead. They did not break his legs. That, by the way, was a fulfillment of prophecy in and of itself. Instead, one of the soldiers pierced Jesus' side with a spear, bringing a sudden flow of blood and water. Now, he's already dead, but when you add the additional element of taking a spear and thrusting it through his side so that blood and water come out of his side, I will tell you, no one survives something like that. So Jesus truly died. Matthew 27, verses 65 and 66. Take a guard, Pilate answered. This is after he was dead. He's going to be put in a tomb. Go make the tomb, notice this, as secure as you know how. So they went and made the tomb secure by putting a seal on the stone and posting the guard. So they took Jesus' body, they put it in the tomb of Joseph of Arimathea. The tomb was given, was made available to Jesus by this man named Joseph of Arimathea. And then they lay him on the slab that's there, and they roll this massive stone in front of the covering, and they put a Roman seal on it, and they post guards there. They don't want anyone to make any claims about whether this man that declared himself to be the Messiah is going to come out again and make a claim that he's alive. So it's all sealed up. And so I believe that Jesus is the Messiah because there's verification to his death. We see it clearly, and there's verification to the fact that his tomb was sealed and vigilantly protected. You can't just walk out of a place like that, okay? Number five, why do I believe that Jesus is the Son of God? On the third day following Jesus' crucifixion and burial, multiple people witnessed the formerly sealed tomb of Jesus miraculously opened. This is on the third day. Now, by the way, some people ask, what do you mean the third day? He's crucified on Friday and then he rises on Sunday. How is that 3 days? Well, it's the way the Jews counted things. Any portion of a day was counted as a day by the Jews. So Friday, day one, Saturday, day two, Sunday, day three. So it is the third day. It's the way they counted days in that age, in that perspective. And so we see that, in fact, that on that third day, on that Easter morning, we refer to it as Easter. Some refer to it as Resurrection Sunday. I have no beef with anyone who calls it whatever you want to call it. What we're declaring is Jesus came up out of the grave on that day. Amen. So notice here what happens. Matthew chapter 28, verses 5 and 6. The angel said to the woman, "Do not be afraid, for I know that you're looking." These are the women that came to the tomb to apply spices to Jesus' body. He says, "Don't be afraid, for I know that you are looking for Jesus who was crucified. He is not here. He has risen, just as he said, come and see the place where he lay." That is where he used to be. That's past tense. He's not there right now. He's not here. The angel said he's risen. John 20, 3 through 7. So Peter and the other disciple, by the way, the other disciple would have been John. John never refers to himself in his own gospel. So he's referring in a third person way to himself. So Peter and the other disciple started for the tomb. Both were running, but the other disciple outran Peter. That is, John was faster than Peter. I think he makes a little claim there. I can beat him in a race, okay? And reached the tomb first. He bent over and looked in at the stripes of the linen lying there, but did not go in. So John beats Peter to the grave, looks in, see the linen that's lying there, but he doesn't go in. Then Simon Peter came along behind him, and what does he do? He went straight to the tomb. Does that sound like Peter to you? Okay. Peter's always jumping into stuff, right? He's the guy that jumped out of the boat, right? So now he's going to go right in there, okay? And he does. He saw the strips of linen lying there as well as the cloth that had been wrapped around Jesus' head. The cloth was still lying in its place, separate from the linen. So you see the burial cloth of Jesus laying there, but there is no body there because the body, now the resurrected, glorified body of Jesus, has now come to life once again by the power of the Holy Spirit. Number six, we can be confident in God's Son. On Jesus being God's Son, because there are many eyewitness records of experiences and interactions with the post-resurrected Jesus. Post-resurrected means after his resurrection. There are a lot of eyewitnesses that had experiences and interactions with Jesus after he rose from the grave. Now, let me not digress, but just add a little color here to understand something. When you go to a court of law and you're presenting a case in a court of law, what you cannot bring would be hearsay testimony. Hearsay testimony is never acceptable in the court of law. It's going to get kicked out every time. There'll be an objection to it, and the objection will be sustained. No, you can't have hearsay. That is, I heard somebody say that they saw Jesus. That's not testimony admissible in court. But eyewitness testimony is always admissible in court. This is what I saw. This is what I heard. And so we have to ask ourselves, the question is, are the testimonies we're about to read, are they hearsay? And if they're hearsay, what do we have to do? Boom. Kick them out. Can't claim hearsay testimony. But if they're eyewitness testimony, what do we have to do? We got to, these are admissible as evidence, right? So let's see what happens here. Is it hearsay or is it eyewitness? Luke 24 describes the very day of Jesus' resurrection. Now that same day, two of them, as two disciples, were going to a village called Emmaus, about 7 miles from Jerusalem. They were talking with each other about everything that had happened. They're still talking about the crucifixion and the pain, the agony of all of that, because they were disciples of Jesus. And so they're talking with each other about everything that had happened. Verse 15, as they talked and discussed these things with each other, Jesus himself came and walked along with them. So here are two guys that are disciples of Jesus talking about what they've experienced over the last couple of days. And now suddenly, it's not two, it's three. And the third one is Jesus himself. Verse 30. Eventually, Jesus has all this conversation with them, and then they eventually sit down to have a meal together. When he was at the table with them, he took bread, gave thanks, broke it, and began to give it to them. Then their eyes were opened, and they recognized who? Him, Jesus. They recognized him. And he disappeared from their sight. They asked each other, were not our hearts burning within us while we talked with, while he talked with us on the road and opened the scriptures to us? They got up and returned at once to Jerusalem and began to give testimony of their experience with Jesus, the resurrected Christ. Not hearsay. If you've got somebody walking with you, you're an eyewitness. Amen? A passage that you should know as a Christian. 1 Corinthians chapter 15, this is one that you should very clearly know as a believer in Jesus. Verses 3 through 8, the whole passage is beautiful, wonderful, but I'm going to bring out a portion of it for you today. Paul writes and says, for I received, what I received I passed on to you as of first importance. This takes the top of the list, not second, not third, first importance. That Christ died for our sins according to the scriptures, that he was buried, that he was raised on the third day according to the scriptures, and that he appeared. Notice how he's going to give an eyewitness list. And that he appeared to Cephas, that's Peter, Simon Peter, and then to the 12. That's the representation of the other disciples there. Obviously, absent of Judas, who had now committed suicide because of his betrayal of Christ. After that, he appeared, notice this, to more than how many? 500 of the brothers and sisters at the same time. Notice this statement, most of whom are still living, though some have fallen asleep. Then he appeared to James, then to all the apostles, and last of all, he appeared to me also as to one abnormally born. So Paul writes and says, I got this, understand, I realize what happened here. Jesus died according to the scriptures. He rose from the grave, and then he appeared. He appeared to Peter. Then he appeared to over 500 others, many of whom who are still alive. While I'm writing this right now, Paul says, many of those people that saw him then are still living now. In other words, what I want you to see there is that had Paul been writing something that was false, what could those people say? No, that's not true at all. Because he acknowledges that they're still living, he's adding validity to their testimony, because dead people can't deny what he says, but living people certainly could. Are you all with me? You understand the very important point? So Paul adds this, says they're still living, so go talk to them. I wrote it, but go find them, talk to them, because some of them are still alive. They'll verify what I'm telling you right now, that he appeared to James. And then, of course, we see that ultimately he appears to Paul. We'll get to that in just a moment. Number seven, the seventh reason why I believe that Jesus is God's son is because following Jesus' resurrection, he spent 40 days with his disciples, providing them, notice this, convincing proofs that he was indeed alive. Acts chapter 1, verse 1, in my former book, Luke writing here, Theophilus, I wrote about all that Jesus began to do and to teach until the day he was taken up to heaven after giving instructions through the Holy Spirit to the apostles he had chosen. After his suffering, he presented himself, that is, after his suffering as his death and his burial. After his suffering, he presented himself to them and gave many convincing proofs that he was, Jesus is, he was alive. He appeared to them over a period, notice this, of 40 days and spoke about the kingdom of God. Number eight, the reason I believe that Jesus is the Son of God is because the weak, fearful disciples were transformed into bold, courageous preachers of Jesus' resurrection, willingly risking their lives to share the message. There's so much we could say about this. Jesus, the disciples were there when Jesus was arrested in the Garden of Gethsemane. And he's taken ultimately to where he's to the house of Caiaphas, where he's charged, and then ultimately before Herod and Pilate, and finally the death sentence is placed upon him because the people are saying, crucify him, crucify him. And somewhere along that line, Peter denies him and runs away weeping bitterly. And ultimately, all the other disciples desert him, with the exception of one. From the record of Scripture, there's only one disciple, one of Jesus' original 12 disciples, that was there at the cross with Jesus. Does anyone remember who he was? It was John, right? So John was there. We know that because Jesus says, John, this is your mother, and Mom, this is your son. Okay, so this is the moment that John is charged with the responsibility of taking care of Jesus' mother. And so the only disciple left there was John. And what we see a little later is we see that all those disciples, adding with them John, with the exception of Judas, who's now the betrayer, he's gone, they end up in an upper room in Jerusalem with locked doors because they're afraid. They're thinking, if they did that to him, we're next. Because we've been committed to him, and they know we're his disciples, and they think we're going to kind of carry on this stuff, and so we're afraid of what's going to happen to us. And you can read about this. I needed to check the reference this morning. I forgot to do that. But somewhere between John 19, 20, 21, somewhere along that, you'll see the fact that Jesus, while they're in the upper room, and it's this Sunday morning that they've gathered. And by the way, Thomas would not have been there because Thomas will come in the next week after that. Thomas says, I'm not going to believe. Okay, so Thomas is in his season of doubt right now. But the Bible says that Jesus came through the locked doors and stood among them and said, peace be with you. And he breathed on them, and they received the Holy Spirit. Incredible, okay? And this same group of disciples who were so fearful, locking themselves, afraid that they're going to be killed, it's not long before they're running everywhere preaching the gospel of Jesus Christ without any fear at all. In fact, we will see in the history of the apostles, and I did a whole series on the history of the apostles not too long ago, and we'll see the very fact that all of them, with the exception of course, Judas, who unfortunately betrayed the Lord, ended up taking his own life, and John, who lived out a full life because he doesn't die except in old age, all the other disciples will be martyred for their faith. You don't die for something is not true, okay? You die for things that you know to be true. Notice Acts chapter 4, verse 13. This is after Jesus' resurrection and ascension. When the Pharisees, the spiritual leaders in Jerusalem, when they saw the courage of Peter and John and realized that they were unschooled, ordinary men, they were astonished and they took note that these men had been with who? They'd been with Jesus. So this experience of great boldness and courage was attributed to the fact that these folks had seen and been with Jesus. And I believe it certainly refers to the resurrected Jesus.
15: Perhaps as you have been listening to today's broadcast, you felt a stirring in your heart, something that reminded you that you need to get something right in your life with God. The first way to start in that journey with God is to open your heart to Jesus Christ, to make Him the Lord of your life, to turn over all your life to Him. And that begins with a very simple prayer. I want to lead you in that prayer right now, and it's a prayer that you can pray right where you are. Say these words, Jesus, I invite you into my life today to forgive me of all my sins. I need you. I want you. I want you to take charge of my life. Be my Lord and Savior in Jesus' name. Now, if you just prayed that prayer with me, I want to encourage you with a promise from God's Word that says, when we call on God's name, when we call on the name of His Son Jesus, there is salvation that is brought to our lives. He changes us from the inside out. And the Bible says that if any person is in Christ, he is a new creation. Old things pass away. Behold, all things become new. And that's what's happened to you today as you've opened your heart to Christ. Let me encourage you. You need to take the next step. The next step is to make sure that you get into a good Bible-believing church where you're studying God's Word. And make sure you get a copy of God's Word and begin to read it. Spend some time each day in prayer. You've been listening to the teaching ministry of Practical Living with Dale O'Shield, Senior Pastor of Church of the Redeemer in Maryland. If you would like more information, please visit our website at church-redeemer.org. May God bless you and make you a blessing.
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16: 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I'm still looking. I'm still searching. Hi, this is Lon Solomon, and this is what Billy Joel said at the close of his documentary, And So It Goes. You know, Billy is right. Everyone is born lost, looking and searching for something to fill the hole inside of us that only God can fill. This is why Jesus said, come to me and I will give you rest. You will find peace for your soul. Hey, if you're still looking, look in the right place, the Lord Jesus. 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

0: The Pharisees were the Bible scholars of their day. They searched the scriptures, they studied the prophecies concerning the promised Messiah, and yet when he was right in front of them, they failed to recognize him. Is it possible that we could be biblically knowledgeable and yet spiritually blind like the Pharisees? Today on Truth for Life Weekend, Alistair Begg challenges us to take an honest look at our own response to the teaching of Jesus.
1: We turn this morning to John chapter 9, and we read from verse 39. We read these three verses, and then we'll pray and study them together. Jesus said, "For judgment I have come into this world, so that the blind will see, and those who see will become blind." Some Pharisees who were with him heard him say this and asked, "What, are we blind too?" Jesus said, "If you were blind, you would not be guilty of sin. But now that you claim you can see, your guilt remains." Father, with our Bibles open before us, we humbly ask that you will come and by the Holy Spirit teach us from the Bible, show us our Savior and show us ourselves, Lord, and then match us up for your glory and for our good, we pray. In Jesus' name. Amen. In the British Parliament, when the time comes for its members to vote, they ring what is called the division bell. The division bell to which I refer is a bell that is sounded within the precincts of Parliament, calling the members to a vote. Something similar happens in Congress, but there is no special name for it. At least I checked yesterday, and there wasn't yesterday. And it means that the members have about 8 minutes to assemble themselves in the appropriate division lobby in order to vote for or against the resolution. And so the notion of the bell and the sounding of the bell immediately calls the question. And folks know it is decision time. I want to suggest to you that that is the most appropriate introduction that I can find for where we are this morning in relationship to these concluding verses of John chapter 9. Because by his coming into the world, Jesus, if you like, sounds the division bell. And this division is an inevitable division, and it is an unavoidable division. Indeed, the inevitable consequence of the coming of Jesus is just that division. To be confronted with the claims of Jesus is to find oneself at a crossroads. At a crossroads, one has to make a decision, and the way in which we turn defines so much that follows from it. And this division, we have learned, runs all the way through John's Gospel. Classically, in chapter 3 and in verse 18, we noted it earlier in the study in John 9, whoever believes in him is not condemned, but whoever does not believe stands condemned already because he has not believed in the name of God's one and only Son. So what we discover is simply this, that the inevitable consequence of the presence of Jesus in the world is a separation between those who claim to have religious insight, even though they are in fact spiritually blind, and those who, conscious of the fact that they are blinded by sin, pray that they might be given the sight of which the sin inherent in their nature has robbed them. And this contrast is clearly seen in this chapter. We have spent, obviously, the vast majority of time looking at the incident concerning the healing of the man born blind. This man was awakened to the fact of his spiritual blindness. He might have thought that his greatest need in life was in order to have his physical sight restored, which of course Jesus had done. But when all is said and done, Jesus seeks him out in order to ask him a question, the question that is found in verse 35, "Do you believe in the Son of Man?" And the response of the man is eager. He is genuinely interested. "Who is he, sir?" the man asks. "Tell me so that I may believe in him." And he stands in direct contrast to the Pharisees who refused to see what was right before their noses. They were the ones who claimed to have the sight, but they were in fact the ones who were blind to the truth. So I say to you again, to be confronted by the teaching of Jesus is to find oneself standing at a crossroads. And this is not a truth that is tucked away in corners of the Bible, but actually simply stands, as it were, in strategic positions all the way through the gospel records. I was talking with someone earlier this morning about a baby that was born on Friday, and I was thinking of all the joy that is in that, and people taking the little girl in their arms and making pronouncements about how her little features are and who she looks like and perhaps what she will become. And over the years, we have all engaged in that and observed that, and we've heard all kinds of things said about the children held in the arms of an older person. But none of us, I would suggest, have ever heard anybody take a child in their arms and say what Simeon said when he took the child Jesus in his arms on the occasion that Mary and Joseph brought him for dedication at the temple. Listen to what he said when he took the child Jesus in his arms. "This child is destined to cause the falling and rising of many in Israel, to be a sign that will be spoken against, so that the thoughts of many hearts will be revealed." What a strange thing to say about a baby. A thing that could be said really about no other child. For there is no other who fulfills the role that Jesus fills. But the Pharisees refused to see this. And they did not like the division that was suggested. Jesus had declared that he didn't come into the world to condemn the world. We saw that back in verse 17 of chapter 3. But he came to save. This is not some kind of contradiction. In verse 39, Jesus said, "For judgment I have come into this world." Some bright spark said, "Well, I thought he said that he didn't come for condemnation." That's exactly right. He didn't come for condemnation, but judgment is an inevitable consequence of the coming of Jesus. When the light shines, when the division bell sounds, as it were, those who come to the light find it to be the light of life, while those who refuse the light turn away into deeper darkness. Now, it is for this reason that I have said to you in the past what I remind you of again now, namely, that it is a dangerous thing to sit and listen to the preaching of the Bible in church. And the reason it is dangerous lies in the fact that if the teaching of the Bible, if the proclaiming of the good news does not soften your heart, it will harden your heart. If the teaching does not draw you to Christ, it will inevitably drive you from Christ. When you resist the truth, when it is made clear to you, you leave the preacher with only one option, namely, to try again, and the next time to try and say it even more plainly than before. And in doing so, the preacher then exposes the listener to the risk of a further rejection of the good news. And that listener never knows when that rejection will prove to be the point at which their heart is hardened beyond recovery. I say to you that if in listening you remain unconverted, you are in a dangerous, vulnerable position. That's the significance, is it not, of what we read as a sort of parallel passage in our scripture reading from Isaiah chapter 6. If you care to turn to it, I'll remind you of it. If you don't, I'll quote it for you. Most of us, when we read Isaiah 6, only go as far as verse 8. The declaration of God, the revelation of himself, the response of Isaiah in humility and in contrition and in penitence, the question of God, who will go for us and who will I send? The response of Isaiah, I'll go for you. Will I do? I will go for you. And then usually that becomes the basis of a missionary talk and calling people to serve Jesus and to go out and a very valid missionary talk it is. But it goes on to verse 9, because once Isaiah says he was prepared to go, what a strange commission he receives. And God said, go and tell this people, be ever hearing, but never understanding, be ever seeing, but never perceiving. Make the heart of the people calloused, make their ears dull, close their eyes, otherwise they might see with their eyes, hear with their ears, understand with their hearts, and turn and be healed. What a strange thing to say. What a bizarre commission to be given to a prophet. How are we to understand that? Well, we're helped when we look at the five or so occasions in the New Testament where Isaiah 6 is quoted. But we're also helped by considering the way in which Isaiah responded to that commission. What did he do? Did he take that commission and say, okay, I get it. What I'm supposed to do is make the story so complicated that most people won't be able to get it. Make it so complex and so convoluted that folks will be going, oh, I don't understand that at all. No, he didn't do that. What did he do? He made a commitment to clarity and simplicity. So much so that in chapter 28 of Isaiah, the reaction of people to his prophetic ministry is to say, why is he treating us like kids? Verse 9 of Isaiah 28, who is he trying to teach? To whom is he explaining his message? To children weaned from their milk? To those just taken from the breast? Why are you coming and speaking so plainly? Speaking as if we were children, talking to us in such ABC language. Well, you see, he understands that by teaching with this clarity and with this simplicity, the imperatives of 9 and 10 in chapter 6 become the inevitable outcome of his ministry. That if the word of God does not shine in to soften, it will shine and it will bake your heart and harden it. If the rain of God's word does not irrigate your soul and soften it up to receive the seed that is planted, it will harden it and make your heart like a corrugated tin roof. If God's word won't save you, what will? Some people are waiting for their own personal miracle, their own personal intervention. And what John tells us in chapter 12 is that even after Jesus had done all of these miraculous signs, still they did not believe in him. And then he goes on to quote exactly Isaiah chapter 6, verses 9 and 10. It's the same thing that you have in the story that Jesus tells of the rich man and Lazarus. Remember? And the rich man dies and goes to hell and looks over and can see Lazarus. It's a picture, it's a metaphor. And he cries out that there would be intervention in the lives of his brothers. And the response is, if there's no point in anybody going to your brothers, because if they will not listen to Moses and the prophets, then they will not listen even though someone should rise from the dead. In other words, the confidence of heaven is in the scriptures.

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3: Characters that they could possibly be blind. It never does to people who are blind, you see. One of the indications of your blindness is that you don't think you're blind. The indication that you're on the way to sight is in the awareness that you're blind. Well, the first thing that the Bible does when the light shines is shows up the darkness. And when the light shines in and shows up our blindness, then we know unless someone makes me see, I am to remain forever blind. But the greatest blindness is the blindness that is wrapped up in religious formalism, such as represented here by these Pharisees. They regard themselves as the guides of the blind. You can read that in Romans 2. They regard themselves as a light that shines to those in the darkness. They regard themselves as instructors of the foolish. Paul mentions all of that when he is arguing to the point in Romans 3 where he says, and so the whole world is accountable before God, whether you are a Gentile coming from that background or whether you are a Jew feeling yourself to be the custodians of all of this truth. And so it makes their question all the more striking, doesn't it? One can almost hear the almost see the sneer on their faces. What, are we blind too? Sense the smugness of their tone, catch a flavor of the derision directed at Jesus. You can just see this. You know that horrible feeling when you're in a room somewhere and everybody else thinks they're in the know and they ask a question and they just are dissing you and they look at one another like, you know, and you just feel so small and so impoverished by it all. That's what they're doing. Or they're looking at one another going, so we're blind too, are we, Jesus? Yeah. But blind they were. So blind, they didn't know how blind they were. They're like the man in Luke 18. Remember the wonderful parable Jesus tells of the Pharisee and the tax collector. And to those confident in their own righteousness and who look down on everybody else, Luke says in Luke 18, Jesus told a story. Context is clear, isn't it? To those who were confident in their own righteousness, to people who were sure they could see, to people who were dead certain that they were not the blind people, to those who were confident in their own righteousness and looked down on everybody else, all those poor people who can't see, Jesus told a parable. There were two men went up to the temple to pray. One was a Pharisee and the other a tax collector. The people nudging one another. Here we go. Good guy, bad guy. The classic Jesus story. There's a good fellow and a bad fellow. I wonder what this one's about. And the Pharisee stood up and prayed about himself. God, I thank you. I'm not like other men. Robbers, evildoers, adulterers, like this tax collector here. After all, I fast twice a week. I give a tenth of all I get. People would be going, that's pretty good. Pretty good. Giving him marks out of 10. Jesus said, but the tax collector stood at a distance. He would not even look up to heaven, but he beat his breast and said, God, have mercy on me, a sinner. And then the sting in the tail. Jesus says, I tell you that this man, the tax collector, went home justified before God. For everyone who exalts himself, like the Pharisees, who think they can see, will be humbled, and whoever humbles himself will be exalted. Do you remember the Simeon statement now, holding the baby in his arms? What did he say? This child is destined for the falling and rising of many in Israel. Until a man or a woman falls at the feet of Jesus and says, I am a blind man, I am a blind woman, they will never rise to see. As long as we sit in the supercilious perspective of the religious formalist declaring, you know, I have been around church for a long time. My Uncle Jim gave me a Bible when we were married. I know that because I saw it just the other day. I hadn't seen it for years, but I know it's somewhere. You know, that all that kind of thing. I'm so glad that I don't need to trust in Jesus. I'm so glad that

0: I'm like the Pharisee in this story. I'm not like other men. And actually, I've really upped my contribution since I came here as well, although I don't expect you to know much about that. Jesus turned the whole thing on his head. Oh, you're not suggesting that we're blind, are you, Jesus? You see, our response to Jesus shows what we think of ourselves. And our response to Jesus shows what we think of Jesus. And what they think of Jesus is just actually that he is deluded, that he's a madman, that he's demon-possessed. We saw that before. It comes again in chapter 10. Why listen to him, they said. He's demon-possessed and raving mad. And that for me is one of the great and intriguing things. How it is that people continue to come and listen to the Bible being preached, and actually you've already made your decision concerning Jesus. You've decided that Jesus was either deluded or he was deceitful. Unless you move from one of those two positions to acknowledge that he is who he is, that he is the light of the world, and that those who follow him will not walk in darkness, then you walk out into a darkness that is just completely utter darkness. Now look at how Jesus answers. Verse 39, there's a division. Verse 40, there's a question. And verse 41, there's an answer. The answer that he gives is a puzzling answer. It's certainly not an easy little verse, is it? They were probably expecting Jesus to say, yes, you are a blind bunch, or no, of course you're not blind. You're the Pharisees. You have all the news strapped around your wrists and fastened on your forehead. You've got all the Old Testament scriptures right there, right at your hand. And they probably expected either a yes or a no. But instead of doing that, he does what he does so often. That is, he just reaches in and twists their noses a little bit by responding in what is a paradoxical fashion. Now, let me just quote to you a Phillips paraphrase of this verse, because I think it will help us get the sense of it. Phillips paraphrases verse 41, which here reads, if you were blind, you would not be guilty of sin, but now that you claim you can see, your guilt remains. It's like a really bad riddle, isn't it? You can say it to yourself 15 times in a row and still not get it. But listen to how Philip does it. If you were blind, returned Jesus, nobody could blame you. But as you insist, we can see, your guilt remains. If you were blind, you couldn't be held accountable for your ignorance. That's what he's saying. But since you insist you can see, your guilt remains. And before their very eyes, Jesus has done what God alone can do. If they'd been without any understanding of spiritual things, then of course, there wouldn't have been blameworthy. But because they have a knowledge of this stuff, they're culpable because they are unwilling to see beyond the horizon, as it were, of the Old Testament.
1: 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That is Alistair Begg with a message titled, Are We Blind Too? 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Alistair mentioned today how dangerous it is to continually listen to God's Word preached while remaining unconverted. And if that describes you, I want to encourage you to visit our website, truthforlife.org/the story. 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And as we're learning, it's vitally important for us to teach God's word with clarity and with relevance. 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I'm Bob Lapine. Thanks for studying the Bible with us. Meeting Jesus eventually brings us to a crossroads moment. Which way will we turn? Next weekend, we'll explore the options and their consequences. The Bible teaching of Alistair Begg is furnished by Truth for Life, where the learning is for living.
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3: When George Washington accepted command of the Continental Army, Americans were fighting a king and determined not to replace one form of unchecked power with another. Washington understood the difference between authority and ownership. In 1775, he declared, "When we assume the soldier, we do not lay aside the citizen." Even as commander of America's army, Washington remembered that he remained one of the people and that the power entrusted to him was never his to keep. He did not fight to rule America. He fought so Americans could govern themselves. Washington's example gave the young nation something more than victory. It gave America a standard for leadership. Those who hold power must remain accountable to the people they serve, because in a free nation, leadership is not ownership. It is a duty and a trust.
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7: With SRN News, I'm Bob Agnew in Washington. As a trade rhetoric continues to fly, President Trump remains firm in his position, Canada pushing back against the president's threats of 50% tariffs on some goods. Tesla recalling nearly 3 million vehicles in China over door handle safety risks. Tesla and other Chinese car makers are recalling more than 4 million vehicles over safety concerns, including the risk tied to their door handles. Tesla recalling 2.98 million vehicles, including models 3, Y, X, and S, all over the door handles. The White House setting up an ambitious new goal for American space launches. President Trump signed a national security presidential memorandum to restore U.S. leadership in space transportation. The order aims for more than 1,000 launches and reentries. This is SRN News.
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11: I'm as lost as everybody else. I'm still looking. I'm still searching. Hi, this is Lon Solomon, and this is what Billy Joel said at the close of his documentary, And So It Goes. You know, Billy is right. Everyone is born lost, looking and searching for something to fill the hole inside of us that only God can fill. This is why Jesus said, "Come to me, and I will give you rest. You will find peace for your soul." Hey, if you're still looking, look in the right place, the Lord Jesus. Not a sermon, just a thought.
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14: If Christ is my life, there are no accidents. There are things that God may allow. There are some things that God sends. There are attention getters that God brings into our life. No such thing as an accident. God, who is able to keep us, to protect us, to provide for us, and to guide us, there's no such thing as an accident. God is sovereign and powerful enough to protect us in any and every given situation. When God wants to get our attention and he allows something unusual to happen, we are to look to say, Lord, what do you say?
15: God intends to lead us and guide us, but sometimes we're simply not listening. We might be praying, but our focus is really on something else. Welcome to In Touch, the teaching ministry of Dr. Charles Stanley. Before the Lord can communicate with us, he often has to get our attention. And that's what we'll learn about as we continue our series on listening to God. Let's listen in to Dr. Stanley's message.
14: If I am walking in the Spirit and listening to him, I'm going to be able to perceive what God is saying to me at that given time. The problem is we don't always walk in the Spirit. We're not always living in the Spirit or by the Spirit. There are times when we choose to do things our own way. Make it go our own way, do our own thing. We've got our own plans, and sometimes we are headed so fast in a given direction that if God spoke, he couldn't be heard because now we're not listening to him. Sometimes we are so prone to listen to what other people think, other people's opinions, their attitudes, getting their approval and their praise, we can't even hear God speak. What I want to talk about today is this. How does God get our attention when he wants to speak to us? Verse 1, chapter 3 of Exodus. Now Moses was pasturing the flock of Jethro, his father-in-law, the priest of Midian. He led the flock to the west side of the wilderness and came to Horeb, the mountain of God. Now watch this. And the angel of the Lord appeared to him in a blazing fire from the midst of a bush. And he looked, and behold, the bush was burning with fire, yet the bush was not consumed. Now listen. So Moses said, I must turn aside now and see this marvelous sight while the bush is not burned up. When the Lord saw that he turned aside to look, God called to him from the midst of the bush and said, Moses, Moses. And he said, here I am. Out of a situation unlike anything he'd ever experienced before, God got his attention. He had never seen anything like that. Something so unusual, he had to stop and ask. Then God spoke to him. What you and I must do is to learn to live and listen. Look for the presence of God in every circumstance of life. Now listen to me. You hear people who are looking for demons behind every bush. Forget it. A child of God walking in the Spirit is to look for the handiwork, the footprint, and the handprint of Almighty God in every single situation of life. If God is sovereign and you and I are his kept children, there's no such thing as an accident in the life of the child of God. If you and I, listen, if we have and we do have the life of Jesus Christ within us, he said, Christ, who is your life? If Christ is my life, there are no accidents. There are things that God may allow. There are some things that God sends. There are attention getters that God brings into our life. No such thing as an accident. God in his sovereign will, he says, God who is able to keep us. God is the keeper of his children. That's why he said Jesus is the shepherd and we're the sheep. To protect us, to provide for us, and to guide us, there's no such thing as an accident. God is sovereign and powerful enough to protect us in any and every given situation. When God wants to get our attention and he allows something unusual to happen, we are to look to say, Lord, what are you saying? For example, suppose you went in tomorrow morning and your boss said to you 30 minutes after you got there, I want to tell you, hate to tell you this, but as of right now, I'm having to let you go. I'll give you 2 weeks pay and that's it. I don't have any real explanation. That's just the way it is. You may do one of three things. You may begin to wring your hands and think, how am I going to do this? What in the world is going to happen? What is my wife going to say? What are my friends going to think? What are my fellow employees going to say? And then you may say, God, why are you doing this to me? Why have you allowed this to happen to me? I go to church. I give my tithe. I try to be obedient. Listen, the response is none of that. The response is, Lord, what are you saying? Because listen, if God is in everything, and if he's not God. He's in everything in some fashion, form, or the other. If he's in everything, the natural, normal, proper response for the believer, whatever the situation is, Lord, what are you saying? I just want to hear from you. Because the same God who gave the man the job, the same God who allowed the job to be taken away, or who took it away himself, is the same God who's got something else in mind. The goodness of God, the blessing of God, the unusual things that happen in life. All right? Then number seven, if you look in the book of Joshua for a moment, and all of these are ways that God gets our attention. You recall in the seventh chapter of Joshua what's happening. Let me give you a little background. The nation of Israel now, 40 years later, all the adults have died. They've come to the promised land. Their first responsibility is to take the city of Jericho, walled city. They do exactly what God says. Once a day, they march around the city, the seventh day, seven times, blow the trumpet, shout, and the walls come tumbling down. You talking about a victory? I mean, they had a tremendous celebration, praising the Lord. The next challenge is Ai. Ai is just a little old town up the road, not too far. Listen, if you can wipe out Jericho, Ai is a pushover. So they send up a small band of soldiers to take care of Ai. You know, just get rid of that and let's get on with the next city. What happens? God gets their attention. They come back humiliated. They lost a number of men. They came back, and it's interesting what the Bible says in verse 5. Because when Jericho's walls came tumbling down, the fear of God penetrated every single nation within the realm of the promised land. Listen, they were on the home ground of their enemies, men who were trained in battle. They were on the home ground of their enemies who knew the land better than they did. The defeat of Jericho put the fear of God in the hearts of their enemies. But listen to what these people felt when they came back after Ai, a little small city, having been humiliated into defeat. The scripture says in the last phrase of verse 5, they struck them down on the descent. So the hearts of the people melted and became as water. These who before were like steel and like iron. We are walking in the will of God, and God is going to conquer this nation for us. And now that same steel heart moves. What? He says it becomes water. Their hearts melt and become like water. They were scared to death. Friend, isn't that a description of us sometimes? Listen to me carefully. When God has blessed you spiritually, when God has blessed you financially, when God has done something super in your life, whatever its nature may be, friend, that is the time to remember Ai. I don't mean to be afraid now. I'm not talking about thinking, oh God, what are you going to do? He's just going to bless you. But you see, His blessings should bring about the response of thanksgiving and praise and our very precise, exact attention, because following a great blessing from God, the next step must be in the right direction. We must be sensitive to the voice of God. What is God saying? Lest we become proud, egotistical, take for granted, self-dependent, self-secure, and take God's blessing and ruin the whole thing. So what does He do? He lets failure come. How many men in business have experienced failure and they've said, I don't understand this, I can't figure out what's happened. They just turn around and go right back into it, not to stop to think, Lord, what are you trying to say to me? Now listen, there is a difference in failing and being a failure. My failure in this given incident may prove to be the greatest stepping stone to success in my life if I am wise enough in the midst of that failure to say, Lord, what are you saying? You must be trying to get my attention about something in my life. If failure today can make you a success tomorrow, aren't you willing to fail in a small thing to succeed in a larger thing? Having failed does not make you a failure, but having failed and responding properly can be the stepping stone to the greatest success in your life. They failed only to be successful thereafter. All right? Then here's one that nobody likes. On over to Judges chapter 6. How does God get our attention? If we had our way, probably this would be one of the last ones you would choose. Sometimes, to get our attention, God dries up our finances. Now, how many of you like that approach? Isn't it amazing? God knows exactly what it takes, doesn't He? All right, listen to what's happening here. In the book of Judges, the whole theme of the book of Judges is this. Every man did what was right in his own eyes, had his own thing going, doing his own thing. The whole nation of Israel did. Time after time after time, they were falling into idolatry, intermarrying with the heathens of their day. And the scripture says, the sons of Israel did what was evil in the sight of the Lord, and the Lord gave them into the hands of Midian 7 years. Now, here's what they did. Remembering that these were agricultural people and herdsmen and so forth. It says that The Midianites prevailed against them, drove the people of Israel, in verse 2, into the dens, the mountains, the caves, and the strongholds. For it was when Israel had sown that the Midianites would come up with the Amalekites and the sons of the east and go against them. They would come against them and destroy the produce of the earth as far as Gaza, leave no sustenance in Israel, as well as no sheep, ox, or donkeys. They would come up with their livestock and their tents. They would come in like locusts for number. But they and their camels were innumerable, and they came into the land to devastate it. So Israel was brought very low because of Midian, and the sons of Israel then cried to the Lord. When did they cry to the Lord? When God took away every material possession they had and drove them into the dens, the caves, the mountains to hide for their lives. God knew exactly what it would take to get their attention. That is, take away all their material possessions. Has God ever dried up your finances? Listen, it may have been that one time in your life, it was like an ocean. God started drying it up. Then it became like a sea. Then it dried it up to a river. Then it dried up to a creek. Then it dried up to a stream. Then it dried up to a little fountain. And then finally cut the whole thing off. You ask the average man, what is the toughest way for God to get your attention? And he'll tell you, if God dries up my finances. That's a tough way to have to hear from God. There are people seated right here today that I know personally whom God dried up everything they had. I mean, he dried it up. It's like gunpowder. There wasn't anything left. He got their attention. But it took God getting their attention to force them to face an issue in their life. And you see, if God wants to bless you, and I'm not saying that he's going to bless everybody the same financially. That's not God's plan. He knows exactly what you and I need. And he knows how much we need. He can dry up a poor man's small salary to get his attention just as quickly as he'll dry up a rich man's wealth to get his attention. The issue is not how much. There's nothing to do with it. The issue is, what is the way and the means God can use to get our attention to say, Lord, what are you saying to me? And drying up the finances is one way. He just dried up everything. He took everything Israel had and drove them to the mountains and the caves and the dens to get their attention. What was their response? The Bible says the sons of Israel cried to the Lord. What did God do? He delivered them from the Midianites and blessed them. All right. Look in Numbers chapter 21 for a moment. Another way that God gets our attention, and that is through tragedy. In the 21st chapter of Numbers, here's a scripture that is referred to in John chapter 3 when Jesus was talking to Nicodemus. The people of Israel had been blessed of God. And verse 4 says, they set out from Mount Hor by the way of the Red Sea to go around the land of Edom. And the people became impatient because of the journey. They didn't want to bypass the Edomites, but God didn't want them fighting the Edomites. So they had to bypass the Edomites. It was a rather long and difficult journey. The people spoke against God and Moses. Here's what they said. Why have you brought us up out of Egypt to die in the wilderness? Isn't it strange how short our memory is under the whips of the taskmasters of the Egyptians, and here they are free? God's provided for them. Listen to what they're complaining about. Why have you brought us up out of Egypt to die in the wilderness? There's no food, no water, and we loathe this miserable food that you keep raining out of heaven. We're sick and tired of that. Oh, is that right? So what does God do? The Lord sent fiery serpents among the people and bit the people, and many of them died. And what happens? The people came to Moses and said, we've sinned because we've spoken against the Lord and you. Intercede with the Lord that he may remove the serpents from us. And Moses interceded for the people, and God answered their prayer. You say, well, does God send tragedy to get our attention? You and I have no right to look at anybody else's circumstances and say, well, the reason that happened in their life is God's trying to do it. We don't have the right to do that. But we should look at every tragic situation to ask, God, what are you trying to say? When tragedy takes place, you and I need to ask ourselves the question, Lord, what are you trying to say? And then let me mention one last one. 2 Chronicles, look there for a moment, if you will. Hezekiah was a pretty good king. Same thing happened to him, happens to lots of folks. The Lord had blessed him. They had just come through a tremendous victory, 185,000 Assyrians. 185,000 Assyrians had been wiped out in the wink of God's eye. One angel took care of the whole crowd. The scripture says, So the Lord saved, verse 22 of chapter 32, the Lord saved Hezekiah, the inhabitants of Jerusalem, from the hand of Sennacherib, the king of Assyria, and from the hand of all others, and guided them on every side. Blessed was Hezekiah. But listen to what happened. Many were bringing gifts to the Lord at Jerusalem and choice presents to Hezekiah, king of Judah, so that he was exalted in the sight of all nations thereafter. In those days, Hezekiah became mortally ill. And he prayed to the Lord. And the Lord spoke to him and gave him a sign, but Hezekiah gave no return for the benefit he received because his heart was proud. Therefore, God came on him and on Judah and Jerusalem. Somebody says, God doesn't ever make anybody sick. Go back to David's son. He struck him with sickness. Hezekiah became mortally ill. Why do you think he became mortally ill? God didn't just put that in between two verses that talk about his pride. One of the ways that God gets our attention is through sickness and through affliction. For example, how did God get the attention of Saul of Tarsus on the Damascus Road on his way to destroy the church of God? He blinded his eyes. And for 3 days, he couldn't see anything. You don't think that got his attention? You better believe it did. Now, let me say this. I don't think we can say God uses any one of these on anybody. He may use a combination of them. I know in my own heart, the two that he uses most on me is, number one, a restlessness in my spirit, and number two, if I don't listen to that, he just lays me out physically. Things I bring on myself. I can't blame anybody. You say, well, did God make you that way? I'll tell you what, listen to me. When you and I are not listening to God and the conflict is within us and God's trying to get our attention, the restlessness, we make foolish decisions physically. Too much work, not enough rest, no recreation, whatever it might be, till finally God just lays us out and gets our attention. Now listen to me carefully. I believe in healing. I don't believe that God's for healing lines. I believe that God will do it anytime he says he will. He says if there's anybody sick, call for the elders of the church. Let them go and lay hands on them, anoint them with oil and pray, getting their hearts cleaned out first before you can ask for any healing to go on, because more than likely what brought it on was something spiritual internal anyway. You ask any medical doctor, he'll tell you 75% of the people in the hospitals are there because of something going on the inside of them that has resulted in something physical. Thank God nobody came and prayed for me until God was finished dealing with me. We have to be very, very careful when we go to pray for somebody to be healed, that we don't get in the way of God of doing what God is in the process of doing. God laid me aside to turn my life around radically, and I needed it. The worst thing that could have happened was to have been healed and have missed what God did. Listen, God wasn't about to heal me till he straightened Charles Stanley out on the inside. And when he dealt with me, I began to get well. On the last Friday, when God settled it all between myself and him, I began to get well. God brought me to a decision that was absolutely necessary to be made, had to be made, and I'm sure I would never have made it if he hadn't laid me down and forced me to face the issue. You say, well, you sound mighty rebellious and stubborn. Maybe I am. I don't want to be. I don't choose to be. But I'm sure that sometimes as we move along, God knows what it takes. That's why sometimes we complain about these things when they happen. But I hope I'm in the process of learning. If God lays you down, look up and ask, Lord, what are you trying to say? So I've given you 10 ways that God may use to get your attention. He doesn't use them all the same way on the same people. Here's his omniscience. He knows exactly, listen to me, he knows exactly what it'll take at this point in your life to get your attention. And I simply want to ask you one question. Have you seen any of these things occurring and reoccurring in your life over a period of time that you can say, my goodness me, that's what God's been trying to do in my life? Then, my friend, look up and listen and tell him that you're all ears, not just to hear, but to hear in order to obey, in order that God's loving care for you may protect you for the present and for the future.
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15: 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We can trust His plan. 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
20: If I should ask you, do you love God?
21: Why, sure.
20: Well, are you obeying Him? He says, if you love me, you'll obey me. And watch this. Not only if we love Him will we obey Him, but if we love Him, listen, we desire to obey Him because we understand He has the best for us. There's no way to improve on God's plan. Nobody ever has. It cannot be done. And God has the best plan for your life. Lord, I'm going to do what you tell me to do. I don't know how it's going to work out. Sometimes we don't. God, it looks like it's going to be painful. Looks like it's going to be hurtful. Looks like I'm going to get rejected. Looks like I'm going to lose in this whole deal. But if this is what you want me to do, I'm going to obey you because I love you. Now, obeying God's not always easy. But listen, if you live by this principle, you will be blessed all your life, no matter what. Obey God, the sovereign of the universe, the author of love, the giver of every good and perfect gift. If you love me, He says you will obey me. If you obey me and leave all the consequences to me, I will take care of your consequences. And you see, for a person to disobey God, here's what they say. I don't like what He wants. I don't want what He wants. Or I think I can improve on this. Or I'm going to do it my way. You cannot improve on the best. Obey God, leave all the consequences then. Do you realize what that means? That means you don't have to worry about a lot of things.
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23: Foundations of Freedom, a look at America's founding principles and the leaders who shaped our nation.
3: When George Washington accepted command of the Continental Army, Americans were fighting a king and determined not to replace one form of unchecked power with another. Washington understood the difference between authority and ownership. In 1775, he declared, "When we assume the soldier, we do not lay aside the citizen." Even as commander of America's army, Washington remembered that he remained one of the people and that the power entrusted to him was never his to keep. He did not fight to rule America. He fought so Americans could govern themselves. Washington's example gave the young nation something more than victory. It gave America a standard for leadership. Those who hold power must remain accountable to the people they serve, because in a free nation, leadership is not ownership. It is a duty and a trust.
0: Serving part-time in the Army National Guard has led to a lot of firsts for me. It paid for me to be the first person in my family to go to school. That education got me to the first day at my dream job, which I can still hold while I serve part-time. That job and the home loan benefits I got from the Army National Guard helped me buy my first house. I also know that I will be one of the first to respond if my community ever needs me.
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7: With SRN News, I'm Bob Agnew in Washington. As a trade rhetoric continues to fly, President Trump remains firm in his position, Canada pushing back against the president's threats of 50% tariffs on some goods. Tesla recalling nearly 3 million vehicles in China over door handle safety risks. Tesla and other Chinese car makers are recalling more than 4 million vehicles over safety concerns, including the risk tied to their door handles. Tesla recalling 2.98 million vehicles, including models 3, Y, X, and S all over the door handles. The White House setting up an ambitious new goal for American space launches. President Trump signed a national security presidential memorandum to restore U.S. leadership in space transportation. The order aims for more than 1,000 launches and reentries. This is SRN News.
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26: This is John MacArthur. Join me for today's Portraits of Grace. Can you imagine life without friends? They're truly one of God's greatest gifts, aren't they? Yet another is even greater, and that's friendship with God Himself. Jesus referred to that friendship as one of intimacy, mutual love, sacrifice, and commitment. Abraham demonstrated all of that when he obeyed God and prepared to offer Isaac as a sacrifice. It took unquestioning trust in God as the friend of Abraham for him to do that and put his faith on display. Faith is always the sole condition of salvation, but saving faith never stands alone. It always manifests itself in works of obedience. That's the test of true salvation and real friendship with God. This is John MacArthur encouraging you to live as portraits of grace.
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6: For America's 250th anniversary, there's been no shortage of interesting and unique events, from the Great American Fair on the National Mall to amazing exhibits at the Smithsonian Museums. There was a UFC fight in front of the White House. The FIFA World Cup Fan Zone, one of the biggest fireworks events in history on the 4th of July. And this weekend, it's the Freedom 250 Grand Prix, an IndyCar event happening in downtown Washington, D.C. this Saturday and Sunday. And joining us today to talk about this incredible feat of urban roadway revisualization is Jason Holt. He's the IndyCar Ministry Executive Director, and he's also featured in the IndyCar television special Winning Beyond the Finish Line, a 90-minute special airing Saturday evening, August 22nd on TBN. Jason, welcome to the Life-Changing Weekend.
9: Yeah, Tom, thanks so much for having me on. It is the moment I pulled up, it's just overwhelming to see the city, to see the racetrack and what's going on down here.
6: Yeah, it really is an incredible thing. So the last professional major street race here in Washington, D.C. was the 2002 Cadillac Grand Prix of Washington, D.C., an American Le Mans Series event, and that was held around RFK Stadium in July of 2002. Now, what other urban or city street races are there in the U.S.? I think about Monte Carlo, and I think of Monaco when I think of city street races. How is this one different?
9: So, you know, we race around the streets of St. Pete. Long Beach is one of our biggest events out in California. The streets of Detroit. We were in Markham, which is a replacement of Toronto last weekend, which is a street race. You know, the thing that makes street racing so fascinating is these men that are behind the wheel of the machines. I mean, these are truly city streets they're racing on, with all the bumps, it's not like a perfectly manicured racetrack.
6: Right.
9: And so the not only is just the atmosphere electric and exciting, but the reality for these drivers and what they do with walls on either side, there's no room for error. They're getting every inch out of their cars, out of the racetrack. It's truly exciting to see.
6: How many guys are in this particular race this weekend?
9: 25.
6: So there's
9: 25 cars. Yep.
6: 25 drivers. And I'll run through this real quick because I'm very familiar with the streets of Washington, D.C., having worked there for 28 years as a policeman. And I can tell you right now, you know, just driving those streets, you know, when you're allowed to do it with the lights and sirens on is stressful enough, let alone running around these streets in a circle 147 times. So it starts out, yes, I said it, 147 times. Is that right?
9: Yep, 250 miles. 200. Here we go.
6: This is unbelievable. Okay, so you start out on 3rd Street in front of the U.S. Capitol. You go northbound on 3rd, hang a left, and go westbound on Pennsylvania, alongside the National Galleries of Art and the Navy Memorial. You take a left turn and go southbound at the DOJ building and the FBI building. You go southbound on 9th Street, and then you hang a quick left back onto Constitution Avenue alongside the National Archives. Then you make the only right of the track and go southbound on 7th Street, crossing over the National Mall. Hang a left on Independence Avenue in front of the Air and Space Museum. Veer left onto Maryland Avenue in front of the American Indian Museum, and then back onto 3rd Street where the next lap starts. All in 1.7 miles, and they have to do this 147 times. So this is a hard race.
9: Let me add, at speeds above 150 to 180 mile an hour.
6: What does this kind of intensity do to these racers?
9: Well, you got to think. So, you know, I drove for 24 years. I was a race car driver myself. And the reality of being a race car driver is you don't wake up and decide to do this one day. You know, these guys from the age of 5, 6 years old start racing go-karts. And there's a ladder system that they go from go-karts to F2000 to Pro to Indy Next and then IndyCar. So all along the way, they're stepping up the speed, stepping up their abilities. So for these guys, and it's just another walk in the park for them. You know, certainly the challenge of a street course, it gets every bit of their talents and abilities. But what we see is absolute chaos and crazy for them. You know, I know when I raced, that was my place of peace. When everything else was chaotic, I had my helmet on. I was focused. Man, it's a dogfight. It's like watching fighter jets race around a gym.
6: In the immortal words of Qui-Gon Jinn to Anakin Skywalker in The Phantom Menace, it's feel, don't think, right?
9: Pretty much. That's exactly what it is. You don't have time to think. You shut off up here, and it's all focus, and it's all reactionary. And what you're, you know, it's funny because that was something you learn racing from an early age. You become one with the car. You feel it in your booty. Like, you feel what the car's doing, and you're responding to what you're feeling. And so it's wild.
6: Wow, that's fantastic. Now, there are two different types of races going on this weekend. There's the IndyCar and the IROC. For those unfamiliar, talk about the differences between these two races.
9: Okay, so an IROC, so let me start with IndyCar. IndyCar is it's a purpose-built car with a twin-turbo engine. I want to say they're around 600 to 700 horsepower, if I remember correctly. You know, at Indianapolis Motor Speedway, they're doing speeds of upwards 230, 240 mile an hour. Here, we might see them get up to speeds of around 180 because the straightaway is not as long. They're an open wheel race car. That's just the technology that these cars have is unmatched. It's incredible. Where like an IROC car, they're all the same. They're mainly meant to be a place of like where famous race car drivers can all get together, do some laps and have some fun. You know, they're not built for outright speed or performance or any of that. They're just kind of they're a really fun race car to watch because the racing's really close and just you've got guys from other disciplines. So one of the guys is Elio Castroneves, four-time winner of the Indianapolis 500 and winner of the Dancing with the Stars. Right next to Bill Elliott, awesome Bill from Dawsonville, NASCAR driver for many years. And so it's cool because you bring all these different racing disciplines together in this one place.
6: So both the racers will be the drivers will be racing in both races. Is that correct?
9: No, you'll be one or the other. Okay. So the guys in the IROC series mainly are, I don't want to say they're all retired because racers, truthfully, you never really retire. But these are guys that don't race full time. They've had their careers, still got a big name in the sport, and they're just out for fun. They get to race for the passion. Where IndyCar, these are guys that are racing for a job, racing for to prove themselves. They're all right. Like, I don't want to say they're out for blood, but it is intense racing.
6: I got
9: not
6: you.
9: It's not for fun.
6: I got you. They're out to be in the IROC one day. Is that it?
9: Yeah. They're out to have their resume read at an IROC race. That's exactly it.
6: Well, you know, Jason, like you said, they're going up to 180. I can't even fathom this. 180 miles an hour on the straightaways here in Washington, D.C., and these are not long straightaways, okay? And then these are tight turns at high speeds, very intense, very dangerous. My wife gets mad if I don't slow down a half mile before a stop sign. So talk about how the drivers' families cope with this kind of stress and pressure.
9: Yeah, I think it's really hard. I appreciate my wife, you know, and what she put up with for many years in my racing career. And so, you know, that's part of what we get to do is to be there for the families. And, you know, for the most part, as hard as it is to imagine, you never really get fully comfortable. But I think there's certain tracks that the wives and families get more nervous over than others. Mm. So like this weekend, although they're going to be going blindingly fast between two concrete walls, no racetrack is ever fully safe. But it's a little different here compared to a place like Indianapolis Motor Speedway, where they're running 500 miles at 230 mile an hour, banging wheels. I mean, it's pretty intense in a place like that, where here it's a little bit easier to swallow. But it's equally, it still gets tough. So.
6: Yeah, and it's so it's not a super long race, like you said. It's only 250 miles as opposed
9: physical fitness wise, you think through, these cars don't have power steering. Like, most people don't realize that these cars, they don't have power steering, and you have thousands of pounds of downforce pushing down on the car. So, you know, I always laugh when people say, wow, race car drivers, they just get in the car and drive it. Like, no, these guys are absolute athletes of the finest caliber.
6: Yeah. We're speaking with Jason Holt. He's the IndyCar Ministry Executive Director. So you have a lot of drivers now who are very upfront about their faith. Talk about the reactions they get with that and how their faith helps them through all these pressures that we're talking about, all these pressures of the profession.
9: Yeah. So that's one of the things I love about what we do, because we're here to serve the entire community. And so on average, around 2,000 or 3,000 people. So behind each one of those cars is a team of hundreds of mechanics. And, you know, what most people don't realize, they see the glitz and glamour, the fast cars, the beautiful people on race morning. But what it takes to get there is an incredible toll. You got to think that every team, these guys are working under immense stress and pressure to perform, just like the drivers are. Everything they do, they've got somebody's life in their hands. Mm-hmm. If you or I make a mistake at work, well, oops, it was a mistake. If they make a mistake, somebody can get killed. And so that's really hard. And so they also all have families that don't get to see their dad or their husbands for over 80 days a year. And so one of the things I love and appreciate about IndyCar is it is actually an environment that's highly resistant to Jesus. We've got a handful of drivers. So some drivers we pray together before they get in the car. There's some drivers that'll pray every once in a while. And then there's some drivers that will just walk right by me. They don't pray. And that's what I love. We don't force it on anybody. We're present every week. We care and serve this community, but I love essentially serving as a missionary to this entire community and shining the hope of Jesus. So
6: that's beautiful. Have you had any success in bringing anybody to Christ throughout?
9: Yeah.
6: Talk about some of your success stories in that regard.
9: Yeah, absolutely. Because the reality is this is a really tight knit community. But it's a very small community, a community that still goes through life.
6: Yeah.
9: And the hard part is, unlike, you know, a normal person that works a 9-to-5 or that goes to church on the weekends, generally they have a church community, a small group community, they have family around them, where a lot of these families, all they have is each other. And it's not a real healthy community because of the intensity and the pressure that they go through. And so,
6: and the competitiveness. You know, and the competitiveness.
9: Yeah, for sure.
6: Yeah.
9: So, you know, I think through one of my favorite journeys. It's one of the hardest journeys I've ever faced as a pastor. A close friend of mine that worked for Andretti Global, they had lost their newborn baby. And so I was able to come and to love them through that. We became really close, and I got to see the Lord really open their hearts. And through it all, rather than growing real bitter and angry, they turned their focus and attention towards Jesus. It was beautiful to watch. And then about 7 months later, their 17-year-old got killed in a traffic accident.
6: Oh, my gosh.
9: Two kids in 7 months. And to watch what God has done in and through them since then has been nothing short of miraculous. Because everybody in this paddock knew them. They were they're not famous, but they were just very well known. Mm-hmm. And to see other people, to see how this God it's real. It's no way. That's how they're getting through this, is because of their faith. And so that was a beautiful picture. We also, you know, another one that stands out to me is there is a specific IndyCar driver that when I started in this ministry 14 years ago, I was told just stay away from him. He doesn't like you. It's nothing personal. He doesn't like your shirt. He doesn't like Jesus. He wants nothing to do with those that do. And over the years, he wouldn't look at me, wouldn't even come near me. And then that led to, you know, after a few years, I could get a fist bump out of him. Hey, man, have a great run. That's it. To where it was a few years ago, I was kind of walking through the grid, praying with the guys that I knew pray. I went up to him to fist bump. He opened his hand and he prayed for the very first time. I'll be honest, man. I generally feel like there's never a situation I can't pray. And that was one that I was speechless. I didn't know what to say. I don't even know what I prayed, but I couldn't tell you what I said. But and ever since then, now when I get to pray with this guy, it's a very beautiful moment because he kind of like, I know it's kind of weird to say, but like he like pulls you in, you know, like that, just that close, like I need this, I want this kind of moment. And every week it never ceases to amaze me.
6: You know, I got to think the first time that really kind of scared you a little bit when he came in that first, like I was feeling.

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3: I was raised in motorsports. I feel like I'm pretty proficient with our culture. And what we used to do was a full church service, and the people don't have time for a full church service on a race morning. So we scrapped all that. We do a 5-minute, which is more like 7-minute because I talk a lot, devotion at the tech pad. So on race morning, right at the tech pad at 6:15 a.m., I'll do a 5-minute devotion. We'll pray together and then we'll break. And so like this year we're going through 1 and 2 Corinthians. The series is called Wreckers to Checkers. In fact, you can even see it on our YouTube channel, and what we do. But it started out with a few years ago, 5 people coming, to now on a normal schedule, we'll get upwards of around 60 to 70 people. It's wild to see how God has moved through that. And how many people will come just to get 5 minutes in the Word? We'll pray together and go about our day.
4: That's wonderful. Well, talk a little bit about the logistics of this event. I mean, the details, yeah, like the big picture down to some details, yeah, that the average person wouldn't even consider. And talk about some of the challenges the organizers faced putting this big event together.
3: Man, I'll be honest. I just understanding what little I do and seeing street courses around the country and knowing what each race is like, because we're a traveling circus, right? We unload everything. We put on the show. We load it back in a train.
4: You're carnies.
3: 100%. We just smell a little better. But the reality is, like, the logistics of this race is wild. I mean, I know Bud Danker, who is kind of spearheading this for Penske Corp. He had to move to Washington, D.C., and he had mentioned that he had been in meetings every day for the last 7 months. And when I got to step foot here and I saw it, it was so awe-inspiring of how big this is. Yeah. This will be a race for generations to come. This isn't a normal race. You know, I'm always, the Indianapolis 500 will always be my heart and will always be the greatest race in the world. But apart from that race, this race will be the race of all races, to be honest with you. I don't know how they pulled it off, to be just transparent with you. The magnitude, the look and feel, it is as nice as I've ever seen it. So I'm looking forward to what this weekend brings. I can only imagine everybody that is a part of this, we're going to be able to carry this for the rest of our life and say, yeah, I was there.
4: Fantastic. Well, I'll run through this in just a moment, but this really does show that Washington, D.C. is becoming a preeminent sports town. When you think about the UFC fight that we had here, the FIFA World Cup fan zone out on the mall, all those thousands of people watching soccer out on the mall, and now this incredible IndyCar race this weekend. So it starts tomorrow morning at 8 a.m. It starts Saturday morning at 8 a.m. The first IndyCar practice run at 9:05. The first IROC practice run at 10:40. An autograph session at 11:25 with the drivers. A second IROC practice at 12:25. And then a second IndyCar practice at 1:05. 2 IROC races starting at 3 p.m. Post-race ceremonies. Qualifying laps start at 5 p.m. And then Sunday at 9:15, it starts with the warm-up, 11:30 pre-race activities, 12 o'clock, the cars make their way to the grid, 1:05, start your engines, and at 1:10, the race takes off. I mean, this is a full weekend. If you're a race fan and you miss this, you will regret it.
3: Oh, yeah. Yeah, I've already got friends that were supposed to come that didn't, and they're already, regretting seeing, like, the pictures and the reality of this race. It's hard to imagine until you see it. It's just wild to see the monuments that are all around us and the prestige, and there's a racetrack right in the middle of all of it.
4: How much are tickets?
3: You cannot get them.
4: Really?
3: Yeah. So so this event is free.
4: That's the best price of all.

0: But they did a lottery for tickets about 3 months ago. It's my understanding they had a few hundred thousand people apply, and only 100,000 people got tickets.
1: That is unbelievable. Well, that's really, really great to hear.
0: Those tickets are, they're not transferable. They're not for sale. You either show up or not, but yeah.
1: Incredible. All right. Well, now next, talk to us about the television special airing on Saturday night. It's called Winning Beyond the Finish Line. It's a 90-minute special airing on Saturday evening on August 22nd on TBN. Yeah. Talk a little bit about that special.
0: Yeah. So it was, you know, a close friend of mine had put it all on, spearheaded it with, he'd invited Joel Olstein, Todd Ault, who is the owner of Only Bulls and Bit Nile. He's also a prominent sponsor on a few cars here in IndyCar. And then I was invited to be a part and interview a few race car drivers from stage. It was a phenomenal event. Well done. I'm really excited to see the final product air tomorrow night.
1: Yeah, Saturday night, August 22nd. It's on TBN. And if people don't catch it tomorrow night, do you know where they might be able to catch it later on streaming or something?
0: That I don't know. Okay. I'm sure it'll be somewhere, but
1: Okay. So we've been joined today by Jason Holt. He's the IndyCar Ministry Executive Director, and he's also part of Winning Beyond the Finish Line, a 90-minute special airing on Saturday evening, August 22nd, TBN. The Freedom 250 Grand Prix. People should completely avoid driving anywhere near the National Mall in downtown D.C. this weekend, specifically in the area between the U.S. Capitol and the Washington Monument. There will be severe gridlock all around if you try. There are heavy security perimeters, extensive road closures, heavily impacting the core of the city. We urge you to take Metro Rail instead. Nearby stations like Smithsonian, Federal Center, Southwest, L'Enfant Plaza, the Archives, Federal Triangle all remain open with standard weekend service. The Freedom 250 Grand Prix of Washington, D.C. takes place August 22nd and 23rd, marking the first ever IndyCar Series race on the National Mall. The two-day motorsports event celebrates America's 250th anniversary with a world-class racing set against the backdrop of some of America's most historic landmarks, including the Washington Monument and the U.S. Capitol. Jason, where can people go to get more information about the YouTube page?
0: So if you go to IndyCarMinistry.org, right there has all the links and talks about what we do as a ministry. And then, you know, all of our social media channels are under IndyCar Ministry.
1: 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Once again, joined by Jason Holt today, the IndyCar Ministry Executive Director and former IndyCar driver, right?
0: Well, I didn't make it to IndyCar, but I was one step below.
1: One step below. Well, man, you're a lot further along than most people, so congratulations to you. Yeah. It takes nerves of steel. Yep. Nerves of steel, and the wives need it too. Well, Jason, thank you very much for your time. Thanks for joining us on the Life-Changing Weekend.
0: Absolutely. Thanks, Tom.
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6: With SRN News, I'm Bob Agnew in Washington. The U.S. is now imposing those 50% tariffs that President Trump had threatened. The talks with Canada broke down. Now Canada says it will be responding in kind. The White House is setting an ambitious new goal for American space launches. President Trump signed a national security presidential memorandum to restore U.S. leadership in space transportation. The order aims for more than 1,000 launches and reentries on American soil each year. By the year 2030, it directs agencies to speed up permitting, expand launch sites, and work more closely with private companies to accomplish that goal. Tesla is recalling nearly 3 million vehicles in China over door handle safety risks. Tesla and other Chinese car makers recalling more than 4 million vehicles over the safety concerns. Tesla recalling some 2.98 million vehicles, including Models 3, Y, X, and S.
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12: One of the things that we shouldn't be surprised here, did you know that when you preach the gospel, one thing that will happen is division? The gospel itself divides.
13: Pastor Brett Metter says God strengthens those who stand for His truth.
12: When you choose to follow Jesus, not everybody's going to support you in that decision. When you preach the gospel, you will find division oftentimes. Jesus talked about that, didn't he? That's really something that is promised here in the Bible. This is what's happening in Paul and Barnabas. We'll see that.

0: It's been said that successful ministry creates opposition, and that's what Paul and Barnabas certainly experienced while ministering in Iconium. Though many believed, they were also met by others that not only rejected the message, but stirred up others to reject the messengers. Pastor Brett Metter has more from today's Word in a verse-by-verse account from Acts chapter 14.
1: We left off on our first missionary journey of Paul. Thus far, we kind of saw, bounce to, Cyprus and the two main cities there, Salamis and Paphos, and then Perga, and then Antioch. And then Iconium was where we left off. And things start to heat up there in Iconium here in chapter 14. Let's read verse 1. It says, "And it came to pass in Iconium that they went both together into the synagogue of the Jews, and so spake, that a great multitude of both of the Jews and also the Greeks believed." So, good news. This is people believing. They're hearing the word and believing. But, there's always the but there, verse 2. "But the unbelieving Jews stirred up the Gentiles and made their minds evil affected against the brethren." Paul and Barnabas are preaching the truth. And what do these people do? They come and dilute the truth with poison, falsities. And sadly, it's going to cause quite the stir here. So let's take a look. It goes on in verse 3. It says, "Long time therefore abode they, speaking boldly in the Lord." In other words, Paul and Barnabas didn't give up. When the poison was being put out, Paul and Barnabas said, "We're going to hunker down and keep preaching." They kept going a long time, boldly in the Lord, "which gave testimony unto the word of his grace and granted signs and wonders to be done by their hands." Notice how they handled the poison. And this is something in a culture of poisonous words. How did they handle it? We can learn from this. Number one, they started speaking about the grace of God. That's what it says here. While they were bashing the truth, the Jews, Paul and Barnabas just focused, even as it says in verse 3, they gave testimony unto the word of his grace. How can the people of Iconium, the pagans there, turn toward Jesus? His kindness. Remember, Romans 2:4, it says, it's the Lord's goodness that leads men, or kindness that leads men to repentance. That's the right thing to do. God has a deep love for each person in Iconium. And Paul and Barnabas are trying to reach them with his grace. That's pretty important. The second thing that they do here is they keep preaching the grace of God to the people, but then they also start doing miracles, signs and wonders. These guys went and preached the word first. The word was the priority, and it seems to me that the miracles came after. And that's kind of the perfect order. I believe that's the order that Jesus talks about. In Mark chapter 16, if you recall, when Jesus is kind of signing off in the Gospel of Mark, he says, "And these things shall follow them that believe. In my name they shall cast out devils. They shall speak with new tongues. They shall take up serpents. And if they drink any deadly thing, it shall not hurt them. They shall lay hands on the sick, and they shall recover." This is what Jesus said. But one of the things that I love about this to remind, what does it say at the beginning? "These signs shall follow them that believe." One of the things we've done wrong, it's not following after signs and wonders, it's the signs and wonders that follow after the believers. I think some churches have got that backwards. Let's look for miracles. It's all about the Holy Spirit and miracles and speaking in tongues. And that's not really the order here. You first, the followers of Jesus, they're saved by the word of God and discipled. And then the signs and wonders follow them that believe, not believers following after signs and wonders. That's a real problem. Well, all that to say, I do believe in miracles. Don't diminish that, but let's keep our priorities straight is kind of the idea. Well, verse 4, it says, "But the multitude of the city was divided, and part held with the Jews and part with the apostles." Now notice here in verse 4, this is one of the places you should note, by the way, where this is the first time, by the way, Paul and Barnabas are called apostles in the book of Acts. And the reason that's important is there's a little bit of a debate, who are apostles? And the way I see it in the Bible, and most, I think most theology agrees with this, it's not me, but that Jesus was the big time apostle. He was sent by the Father. Apostle means sent out, sent one. So Jesus was sent by the Father. The ultimate apostle is Jesus. Then Jesus sent out the 12, and they were also called apostles. So that's clear. Nobody debates that. But some would say that's the end of the apostles. There's no more apostles. But the problem is Paul becomes an apostle. Now, their argument with that one is, well, Paul was sent out by Jesus too, because they would say the definition of an apostle is someone who was sent by Jesus specifically. And Paul was sent there on the road to Damascus and that whole thing. So some would say, okay, we'll let Paul in the apostle program. But then suddenly you got Barnabas here mentioned as an apostle. We'll see that even in other times. In Acts 14:14, there's another time that they're going to call Barnabas an apostle. So the question is, what constitutes an apostle? And that, I believe, is very simply those who are sent, sent ones. But apostles, as far as being sent by God, I think if you're a Christian, I think we've all been called by Jesus to that Barnabas level of apostleship. So just something to think about there. Well, they were called apostles in verse 4 and verse 5. And when there was an assault made, both of the Gentiles and also of the Jews with their rulers, to use them despitefully and stone them. Oh man, things are heating up in Iconium. It was just them preaching, and now they, you know, they're actually talking of stoning people to death. And there's kind of a war starting, a riot almost, between the Gentiles and the Jews. They were wanting to kill them because of sharing the gospel message. Can you imagine that? Do you ever wonder if our day might see, some of us might be alive when it's hated, you'll be hated so much to be chased down and killed as an apostle, someone who's called to preach the gospel? I could see a day in the not too far future, honestly, depends on how things go, that whether you're rewarded for preaching the gospel or tortured. I hope we don't change. I hope we're quick to preach the gospel like Paul and Barnabas. We'll see that. But one of the things that we shouldn't be surprised here is, did you know that when you preach the gospel, one thing that will happen is division? The gospel itself divides. When you preach the gospel, you will find division oftentimes. Jesus talked about that, didn't he? Let me read, it's a lengthy scripture, but I think it's worth reading right now because this is what's happening in Paul and Barnabas. Matthew 10, verse 32 says, "Whosoever therefore shall confess me before men, him will I confess also before my Father which is in heaven. But whosoever shall deny me before men, him will I also deny before my Father which is in heaven. Think not that I'm come to send peace on earth. I came not to send peace, but a sword. For I am come to set a man at variance against his father, and daughter against her mother, and daughter-in-law against her mother-in-law. A man's foes shall be they of his own household. He that loveth father or mother more than me is not worthy of me. He that loveth son or daughter more than me is not worthy of me. And he that taketh not his cross and followeth after me is not worthy of me. He that findeth his life shall lose it. And he that loses his life for my sake shall find it." Brett, contradiction in the Bible. Jesus said, "I did not come to bring peace on earth." But the angel said, when Jesus comes, peace on earth, goodwill toward men. Well, there's different kinds of peace we're talking about there. There is going to be world peace and global peace when Christ comes. And it's because of the first coming that he died on the cross that the sins of the world will be reconciled. It is his second coming where ultimate peace will be realized through the Messiah, Jesus. But in the gospel era here, the idea of when you become a Christian and you start sharing the gospel, don't be shocked if your family members hate your guts. When you choose to follow Jesus, not everybody's going to support you in that decision. Family, friends, coworkers. How many of you, when you became a Christian, somebody close to you was divided from you because you became a Christian? That's really something that is promised here in the Bible. That's the bad news, sad news, I guess. The good news is when you become a Christian, you become a part of a humongous family. We're part of a big Christian family. You're like, "Brett, but there's some weird people in our family," just like everybody else's family. You always got the Uncle Bob, you know, with the lampshade on his head. We have those in the church too. But I have found the church family to be a glorious family, one that I'm so thankful to be a part of. And it's such a wonderful thing to have people in the faith. Even though your family might have bailed on you, you can know that God's family is here, and they should be. Now, sometimes church family doesn't behave very good. I hope love abounds. That's what we pray all the time here, that love would abound in this church. Now, when you become a Christian, getting this new family, we get to go to church together, have fellowship, serve with one another, have watch parties where we're gathered together in a smaller group and have good fellowship. You know, to spend time, like reach out and love on people and get to know people. One of the probably the most easy ways to get really plugged in is through volunteering. Some of our volunteer groups, man, some huge friendships and links and celebrations of, you know, someone's going to have a baby, so they just throw baby showers. And like some of the internal stuff I wish would happen with everybody in the church. That is all happening with volunteers. All that to say, plugging into church, can I just say? And then you don't even have to be an elder or a deacon or one of our deaconess kind of women, you know, or you don't have to be on staff. But plugging in, getting to know people, that's what how you solve that division of your own family, the sorrow of losing some of your real family. That comes, your church family becomes almost more real in some ways. Well, so huge division, riot starting. We shouldn't be surprised. Don't be surprised if that happens in your own house, if you're saved. Well, verse 6 says they were aware of it, of the, you know, division, the possible violence. And so they fled to Lystra and Derbe, cities of Lycaonia, and unto the region that lieth round about. And there they preached the gospel. Wherever they go, man, now they're running for their lives. They're fleeing Iconium. So they went from Iconium, and then they went to Lystra. There's something kind of fun about this. I nerd out on this, so I'm sorry. But some critics claim Luke, who wrote the book of Acts, made a huge mistake saying Lystra and Derbe were cities of Lycaonia. They said that's incorrect. There was no joining of Lystra and Derbe. And that was what was the standard thought. And so they all said Luke just got this wrong. Never a good bet when you say the Bible got something wrong. Never a good bet. Well, sure enough, William Ramsey, if you know who that was, demonstrated that Lystra and Derbe were indeed together during the Roman province of Lycaonia, but only between 37 and 72 AD. So they were joined together and for a very short time, and they proved this with archaeological digs. They found, you know, the inscription that said that they were joined 37 to 72 AD, which would be right exactly the time period when this story came down. So again, the Bible is correct and the stupid pipe-puffing cardigan sweater-wearing guys were wrong. Another nail in the coffin to the scoffers and the cynics. Well, what were they doing there? Preaching the gospel, it says. And one of the things I'd like you to kind of remember this before we go into the story from the beginning here as we read it. But if you recall, there was the people of Lystra and Derbe, they believed a mythological event happened in their cities. And that was, remember, Mercury and Jupiter, or Roman's names for Hermes and Zeus, came and visited their town. And, you know, there's the Zeus temple just outside of the city of Lystra. It was said to be, they were poorly treated by the townspeople there of Lystra and Derbe. Because of that, you know, Zeus and Hermes were getting a little ticked. But a nice older couple, the man was named Philemon, the woman, not the Philemon of the Bible. By the way, this is a myth too, so it's not in the Bible. It's probably not even true. For sure it's not true. They thought it was true though. So the man and his wife, Bacchus, the woman, they were a little old couple that had a suspicion that there was something important about them. So they did show hospitality to these gods of the myth, you know. Well, if you remember what happened, Zeus and Hermes took the couple out by in front of the Zeus temple and turned them into trees. And there they stood for all to remember as a memorial. Man, you should be nice to Hermes and Zeus. Although, after turning them into trees, I didn't really think that was very kind. I'd say maybe kill them next time they come. I don't know. Anyway, no, I'm just, Zeus and Hermes were false gods. They didn't have power, but the people believed this. So there was this sort of crazy level respect for Zeus and Hermes in Lystra and Derbe because they thought never again will we allow them to show up in our city without us being kind to them because otherwise they'll destroy everybody in the city like they did last time. So that's the vibe in this town when Paul and Barnabas stumble into town. And then we read on, it says in verse 8, and there sat a certain man at Lystra, impotent in his feet, being a cripple from his mother's womb who had never walked. The same heard Paul speak, who steadfastly beholding him and perceiving that he had faith to be healed, said with a loud voice, stand upright on thy feet. And he leapt and walked. Wow, what a cool thing. Now notice a couple things. When the Lord heals someone, he does it thoroughly. I think that's important. I love that. This guy's walking and leaping. He's been crippled from his birth. What a testimony to the people of Lystra. But there's something that's kind of specific here. You notice that there was this whole thing where in verse 9, you know, Paul is steadfastly beholding this guy. What does that mean? It means he looked at him intently. And it's a funny thing. He was looking for, it seems, faith. He was looking for faith. When you pray for healing, do you intently look at the person you're praying for and saying, does this person have faith? Why intently looking? To see if he had faith to be healed. By the way, Jesus would do this at times. He would intently look upon someone before he healed them. There's something about that I think we can learn from. And I think the idea is faith, I think, this is just as you kind of put all the Bible stories together, faith needs to come from the person being healed, but it also needs to come from the person who's praying for the healing. Are both required? Not necessarily. But faith is required. Do you remember the Lord, when he healed the man sick of the palsy, when the guys lowered their buddy down to through the roof? And it says, and when Jesus saw whose faith? The man on the bed? No, the four buddies. When he saw the faith of the four dudes that lowered him, then he turned and said, your sins are forgiven you. And then the whole thing, so you know that I have power to forgive sins, take up your bed and walk. And the guy was healed. But it's interesting, Jesus was, oh, these four guys have faith. Of course, Jesus had perfect faith, unspeakably perfect faith. But there's something about when you're praying for healing, to remind the person who's sick, you know, God is able to heal and speak words. You know, faith comes by hearing and hearing by the word of God. And you know, the Lord is able to heal us of all of our sicknesses. None of these diseases will have a grab on us, you know, to remind people that, you know, the faith is part of the deal. So remember what the Bible says about healing. Faith is often really accompanied by that. So I find it interesting that sometimes people may not have faith and they think, well, I'm not going to pray even because I don't believe God can heal. But if you have faith the size of a grain of mustard seed, you can move mountains, the Bible says. Don't forget that. And that's what's required. So this guy believed, and Paul saw it in his eyes somehow. This guy has faith. So he walked over and lifted him up and said, you know, take up your bed. And he went walking and leaping. And you can pretty sure be like the guy we saw earlier and praising God. You can assume that. Well, then the trouble begins, verse 11. And when the people saw what Paul had done, they lifted up their voices saying in the speech of Lycaonia, the gods are come down to us in the likeness of men. And they called Barnabas Jupiter, or, you know, Hermes, and Paul Mercurius, or Zeus, because he was the chief speaker. Then the priest of Jupiter, which was afore their city, brought oxen and garlands unto the gates and would have done sacrifice with the people. So maybe Paul wore a cool top hat with wings. I don't know. Why did they think Paul was the you know, Hermes guy? Probably because he was the one doing most of the speaking, because Zeus in their myth was more quiet, but more of the authority. And that's why they thought Barnabas was that way. It's amazing how people can, you know, think other people are like gods and we worship them as gods. Thou shalt have no other gods before me. One of the big 10. But we value things greater than God. If we want to be honest, perfectly honest, you know, sometimes we think, oh, well, I would never think that. But, you know, are there times where you valued stuff or been more thankful for something other than God? We have to kind of be careful about that. You know, when you really see the way we sort of exalt humanity, and we worship our celebrities and our athletes and the way we throw our accolades to them, it really is embarrassing. I think we do more homage to some of our celebrities and even our politicians. Watch out for this, you know, this idea of exalting people. Could this be perhaps one of the most dangerous times in Paul's life? Well, Brett, that was when he was shipwrecked or bitten by a viper, or maybe in this chapter when he's going to get stoned to death. That was dangerous. I think you might be right, but could it be that really this was dangerous for Paul? Because suddenly, like, they're gods. Was it at all tempting? We don't know. We don't know that, but I've seen where ministry and ministers can start believing their press. Now, I'm pretty amazing. You know, I'm kind of a big deal. And they start believing, and they forget that they're wretched, miserable sinners just like everyone else in their congregations. And that's something celebrity pastors or celebrities, man, we should really guard against that. This might just be one of the most dangerous times for Paul. But Paul and Barnabas come through with a glowing record of, they rip their clothes, as we keep reading here in verse 14, which it says, when the apostles, Barnabas and Paul, heard of it, they rent their clothes and ran in among the people, crying out, saying, sirs, why do ye these things? We also are men of like passions with you, and preach unto you that you should turn from these vanities into the living God, which made heaven and earth and the sea and all things that are therein. So ripping the clothes, that's a show of real disapproval, to say the least, of their worshiping Paul and Barnabas. But notice Paul is not preaching to this city the same way he preached to the Jews. To the Jews, he was preaching the history of Israel, like Stephen. Here he's preaching more about the extra-biblical proof of God, because they're not Bible believers. So we're seeing how Paul does more what we call apologetics. That is to talk about and prove the validity of the Bible or of God without using the Bible, because there's a lot of people that say, I don't believe the Bible. So what does Paul do? He goes to creation. And verse 15, the living God which made heaven and earth, the sea and the things that are therein. Paul's preaching that there's a God that's true, and their God, Mercury and Jupiter, Zeus and Hermes, are fake. And so he goes to creation. We looked at that. And then he talked about free will is what made the world messed up. Verse 16, who in times past suffered all nations to walk in their own ways. Verse 17, nevertheless, he left not himself without witness, in that he did good and gave rain from heaven and fruitful seasons, filling our hearts with food and gladness. And with these sayings, scarce restrained they the people, that they had not done sacrifice unto them. By the way, this kindness that's mentioned here from God in verse 17, to all men, giving rain and fruitful crops, this should be seen as a witness of God's power and his love for people. It's something theologians, they sometimes call this common grace. You know, we talked about how there's no excuse. Romans 1 says that, because creation, but even the rain that we get, it's just God showing kindness, and people want to attribute that to hydro cycles of the earth and biology and the world and what's going on with, the way water circulates. No, it comes from God. It's a gift from God. And this is what Paul argues with them.
0: 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All right, Pastor Brett is with me now, and we have talked many times about your teaching style of preaching verse by verse through the Bible. What impact in people's lives have you seen by teaching straight through God's Word?
1: I have to admit, there's times when I reach a certain book of the Bible, I think, oh boy, you know, I wonder how the church is going to receive this book, you know. But every single time, without fail, that passage ministers to our congregation. People come up to me after the service saying, Pastor Brett, who told you what I was going through at this time? And it's because that scripture specifically spoke into their heart. And I just found that even in the minor prophets or wherever you might be in the Bible, I've had even people say, Brett, you teach through Leviticus? And I say, absolutely, yes. And our church, one of our biggest growth spurts in our church was when I was teaching through Leviticus. And it's because the Word of God is, in fact, living, powerful, sharper than any two-edged sword. And people are starving for the full counsel of God, not just our favorite passages, but the whole book. Lo, I come in the volume of the book. It's written of me. That speaks of Christ. So that's why we love it. Every book of the Bible.
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9: With SRN News, I'm Bob Agnew in Washington. The U.S. is now imposing those 50% tariffs that President Trump had threatened. The talks with Canada broke down. Now Canada says it will be responding in kind. The White House is setting an ambitious new goal for American space launches. President Trump signed a national security presidential memorandum to restore U.S. leadership in space transportation. The order aims for more than 1,000 launches and reentries on American soil each year. By the year 2030, it directs agencies to speed up permitting, expand launch sites, and work more closely with private companies to accomplish that goal. Tesla is recalling nearly 3 million vehicles in China over door handle safety risks. Tesla and other Chinese car makers recalling more than 4 million vehicles over the safety concerns. Tesla recalling some 2.98 million vehicles, including Models 3, Y, X, and S.
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20: We have some very special guests tonight. I'll start with Rob McCoy. He's not a stranger to us. Come on, Pastor. Rob, why don't you come here? If you don't know, Rob McCoy was Charlie Kirk's pastor. And he sent me a text message a few weeks back and said he had a good friend, pastor in South Korea, that was going to be in the States, and would we have any interest at all in them visiting Murfreesboro? And I said, we might have a little interest in that. So we are honored to have Pastor Soon. I'll let Rob introduce the whole family, maybe.
21: Well, first of all, you commented that they wore tailored suits, and I didn't wear a suit so nobody would mistake me for being Korean. So this is Pastor Son, S-O-N, and he is the bravest pastor in Korea. He stood in defiance of COVID, kept his church open. When they tried to implement in their government LGBTQ, transgender, all that stuff, he stood in opposition and formulated a 5 million person march in 5 major cities in Korea. And when the administration changed and the new socialist president came in, the first thing they did was put him in prison. He was there for 5 months. I'll tell you more about it later. He's been released. They're going to try to put him back in. This man is working hard, and so are all of you. We're going to keep him out, so God bless you. And this is the youngest son, and he's translating tonight. His name is Chance, so welcome them. So I've been going to Korea for the last 4 years. I was invited to come by a young lady named Mina Kim, who had started a conservative youth movement with Christian young people in Korea called Build Up Korea. It was the equivalent of Turning Point USA. And it was very successful, and we did that for 4 years running, and it had an enormous impact. And the first year I went, I met Pastor Son. He let me preach in his church in Busan. And his church and my church now have something in common because he's preached at our church. They both want him back, his church and mine. But what's interesting is we were knitted immediately. This man is fearless. And I heard his testimony. I met his family. You can't fake a happy wife and good kids. He's the real deal. And I invited Charlie Kirk to come to Korea, and I didn't think he'd accept because Charlie never liked to leave the United States. He went to England because they wanted him to debate, and then he mopped the floor with all those petulant British youth. And amen. But Charlie agreed, and I was taken aback. And he came to Seoul. We did the Build Up Korea event, and I told him about Pastor Son, and he wanted to meet him. And so as Pastor Son was talking with Charlie, and I knew what was happening, that current administration was clamping down on this conservative youth movement. They had raided churches. They had raided Seguero Church, and they were preparing to arrest him and put him in prison. Pastor Son shared that with Charlie, and I'll never forget, Charlie said to Pastor Son, I'm not going to make promises on behalf of my government, but personally, I will do everything in my power if you're arrested to get you out. And I do know that he called the Secretary of State, Marco Rubio, because Secretary Rubio mentioned that in the memorial service. And that was the time we had. It was a great event, and we left. On Monday, when we landed in the U.S., we had found out that they had arrested Pastor Sohn. And Charlie asked me to get the arrest record and all the information. He was going to feature it on his podcast on Thursday, and he began to make calls, as he did to the Secretary of State. Of course, you know what happened on that Wednesday. Charlie was murdered. So I wanted to make a promise to my friend, and I went to go visit Pastor Sohn. I'm not Charlie Kirk. I don't have the ability to do what Charlie could have done, but I did what I could do. I went to visit him in prison, encourage his family, and preach in his pulpit, and protested in front of the Supreme Court building, rallied pastors. We did whatever we could. And the Lord saw fit. He was there 5 months in a 3x7 cell in solitary confinement. And he's one of the bravest men I've ever met, the most precious family. You'll hear more about that tonight. But I want you to know why this current government wanted him arrested. They're very pro-Chinese. Now they're inviting Chinese to come into South Korea without a visa. In some of the provinces, if they're there for 3 to 4 months, these Chinese can now vote. And if they're there 4 years in the more conservative provinces, they can vote. We're going to lose South Korea to communist China. And this is happening. And they're allowed to buy property there and own it, the Chinese. And the one thing they want to remove so they can have access to it is they want to destroy the largest Christian nation in Asia. A third of Korea is Christian. Largest church in the world is in Korea. And they're coming after the bravest pastor in Korea, and that's Pastor Sohn. And they kept him there 5 months through a channel. The door opened for them to get the word to Vice President Vance, who commented to the president from South Korea when he visited. And of course, Pastor Sohn was released. We went back to celebrate, and I was excited. I'd been busy since Charlie died. I've been traveling nonstop, and I had scheduled the last 2 weeks of July and the first 2 weeks of August to just go spend time with my wife and remind her what I look like. And then I realized we have to keep him out of prison. And I said, can you come to the States so we can make the circuit and get eyes and ears on this in our country? And he said, yes. He says, when do you have time for that? And I said, last 2 weeks of July, first 2 weeks of August. And the first pastor I called was Pastor Allen, as well as a number of them. The first person to respond was your pastor. And I can't thank you enough.
0: I'm so grateful to be here with you guys, with Pastor Allen, Pastor Rob as well, and worship God together. Praise Lord. You guys know it's such a blessing to be with a great congregation and also a great pastor, Pastor Allen Jackson.
2: 특별히 우리 목사님은 너무 겸손하시고 관대하시고 처음 뵙는데도 제가 마음에 많은 위로를 받았습니다.
0: He's such a generous and also humble man. And although it's my first time meeting Pastor Allen, he has comforted me and also moved me deeply.
2: 그래도 여기 와 보니까 너무나 닮은 것이 많이 잤습니다.
0: Surprisingly, we had a lot in common.
2: 첫째는 교회 이름이 같았습니다.
0: The name of the church actually is the same. Seguro, to give you guys context, Seguro means world outreach. So Seguro Church is, yeah, so we are basically family.
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0: And the logo as well.
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0: We also started a church, Seguro Church with 25 people and now we have over 10,000 people. Very similar. And also the outlet of the sanctuary is almost the same as well.
2: 그리고 교회 이름을 세계로라고 지었을 때 모든 사람은 미친 사람이라고 이야기를 했습니다.
0: Everyone thought when I tried to name the church Seguro, everyone thought I was crazy.
2: 저를 조롱하면서 왜 세계로 왔냐? 우주로 안드로메다라고 교회를 짓지 않느냐? 이렇게 이야기를 했습니다.
0: Because back then we didn't have any as many people and they mocked me. People mocked me saying, "Why don't you name the church just like World Outreach? Not World, but like Space Outreach or like a Mars Outreach Church."
2: 그런 것도 이 교회와 비슷합니다.
0: That thing is really also similar to World Outreach.
2: 어쨌든 귀한 여러분들 만나뵙게 돼서 다시 한번 감사를 드립니다.
0: Anyhow, it's such an amazing experience, and also praise God for allowing this time together.
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21: So I'm going to do similar to what we did on the podcast. I wanted to share with you why Korea is important to the United States of America. The Korean Peninsula, and tonight you have homework. I want you to Google the Korean Peninsula at night from space. The north is dark and the south is lit with industry. One has communism, the other doesn't. The South Korean Peninsula was evangelized by American missionaries who are, many of them are buried in Korea, and they honor this gravesite. They had an enormous influence on the Korean people and codified their language. They didn't have a written language. They were crushingly poor. And then the World War II broke out, and Korea became part of the Imperial Japanese Empire, and all of the Koreans were considered slaves and servants of the Imperial Japanese. And the pastors that stood in defiance to the Imperial Japanese, they would abuse and cut their hair, which they valued, and this was, they tried to shame them and shut them down. But these Christians stood strong in Korea, and it's been a presence ever since the American missionaries were there. The founding father of South Korea is a man by the name of Syngman Rhee, who was educated by Christian missionaries, as were half of the founding fathers of Korea, and came to the United States to study our Constitution and our Declaration of Independence and formed their Constitution off of ours. And they put into that the protection of religious liberty, like John Adams said, only a moral and religious people can govern a republic. And they followed the concept of America completely. They became a nation in August of 1948, and they were the poorest country in the world. And then the North came down with the Russians and took half of the country and called it North Korea. And these two nations now were the poorest in the world. Well, as you know, following World War II, a few years later, the Chinese, Russians, and North Koreans decided they wanted all of the peninsula, so the Korean War broke out. They got all the way down to Seoul in the south, and they were about to lose everything. General MacArthur, with American troops and UN forces, by the way, went into the middle of the country, cut it off, and the Korean War began. America lost 36,524 U.S. military personnel to establish the 38th parallel, which is where the border is today. And the North got all of the farmland. The South got the rocky coastlines. The South got freedom and the North got communism. For those young people in the room who think communism or socialism works,

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3: This isn't tragic. Koreans value education and they send their children to the finest schools and they encourage them to get the highest education. The congregations thought sending their pastors to America to get their master's degree and doctorates in American seminaries would be the best. And they came and were educated and indoctrinated at these liberal seminaries, came back and the churches suffered. The common Christian in Korea is fervent. The pastors there are struggling. They're not all like Pastor Son. When he was imprisoned, it was much like I said earlier with Reverend Dr. Martin Luther King Jr. when he was put in a prison in Birmingham, Alabama, and all the pastors in the town said, "You're on the wrong side of history, you're in jail." And he said, "No, you're on the wrong side of history, you're not in jail with me." When Pastor Son was arrested, smaller churches stood, larger churches remained quiet. But now they're realizing that they can't remain quiet. Christians are starting to rally, and I want to tell the young folks here, the folks that are enlisted and doing the greatest work in Korea are the young people. They are on fire for the Lord, and they are the ones who are going to save this country. It's unbelievable. When I found out the last visit to Korea that Pastor Son was going to be arrested again, he hasn't done anything. I mean, the first imprisonment was a result of the fact that he showed the platforms of both candidates and said, "This is more Christian than this," and they said that's a violation of church and state, and they arrested him. Korea is where America would be had Kamala Harris won. 4 years of Biden, then Kamala Harris, what would have happened? That's where they are. And so they're going to put him back in prison in September, late September, early October, and God opened the door for him to come to the United States of America. So not only would we pray for him and encourage him, but we would awaken the nation, because right now we are in a bloodless civil war as we're watching young people buy into communism, and they call it Democrat socialism. That's funny to me. Socialism is dog do. Democrat socialism is sprinkles on the dog do. I just thought I'd point that out to you. Is that fair enough? Is that okay? And the only place it works are in universities. It doesn't work anywhere else. And socialism only works till you run out of the other person's money. So this is where we are in America. This is a wake-up call. And Pastor Son's voice tonight, as you'll hear from him, is a clarion call, not only that you would pray for his nation, but to be mindful of what's happening in our nation. He said this earlier. He said, "I had America to come to and President Trump to appeal to, but if America falls, where will anyone go?" Over 80 cents in every dollar in evangelism comes from the United States of America. There will be no truth on the earth if the church doesn't stand. And so I'm going to turn it over to you, Pastor Allen. You're going to ask the questions, I guess, and we'll go from there. And that's all I have to say. God bless you guys.
4: I know we've got to wrap up. We've got things to do, but I think I don't want us to miss how rapidly the change has come to South Korea. North Korea is a communist nation and the people are starving. South Korea is one of the most dynamic economies in the world. But really, since COVID, the communists are on the brink of taking over that country. And it's been, They changed their education, they've changed their approach to citizenship, and now they control the media. I think I would ask a question, and I'm not exactly sure, but it has to be a shock to see how quickly the nation has changed. What would be your advice to the Americans who are being enticed by socialism today?
5: 우리는 마음을 같이 해서 싸워야 됩니다.
6: We have to come in one and fight.
5: 자유는 영원하지

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1: 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We used to be a free society, South Korea, just a few years ago.
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1: They are proposing all these legislation, bills, acts, and laws to basically go against the Bible.
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1: Until now, they're not mentioning about this law or legislation. It has been paused.
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2: 한국이나
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1: If anything, we have to gather million people, 2 million people in D.C., Tennessee, Nashville, Murfreesboro to go against this.
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1: As long as we become one, there would be no government that would be proposing such laws.
2: 사회주의와 공산주의자들은 사회주의와 공산주의자들은 호시탐탐 우리를 노리고 있는데 기도하면서 이겨나가야 될 줄로 믿습니다.
1: Socialism and communism at your doorstep. It is already in our household in South Korea. So we gotta realize that and fight.
3: Well, I asked Pastor Allen for the privilege to exhort the youth tonight. Because all this that's happening here is a result of the work of Charlie Kirk. So I want to say to you, in my generation, it took 3 times my annual salary to purchase a house. For your generation, it's 7 times. The American dream is out of your reach. And so communism and socialism seems enticing to you that if you can't have the American dream, well, then might as well burn it down, AOC, Mamdani. And we're seeing people divided against one another. This is what happens when you abandon Christ. And you think government's the answer. God is bigger than government. Charlie always knew that, and he was fighting for you. Go get him. God bless you. We're with you. And all of us older folks, let's fight for that generation. We're not giving up on this nation. And thank you, Pastor Sohn, and thank you, Chance, and more importantly, thank you, Pastor Al.
4: Amen. Thank you so much. Thank you. God bless you.
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9: With SRN News, I'm Bob Agnew in Washington. The U.S. is imposing 50% tariffs on $20 billion worth of Canadian products after last-ditch negotiations failed to resolve the latest strain in relations between the historic allies. Canada says it plans to retaliate. President Trump's import taxes are taking effect starting today. They'll hit about 5% of what Canada ships to the U.S. The Pentagon says at least 757 service members have been wounded since the war began against Iran.
10: More than 580 are Army soldiers. The total injured also include 86 sailors, 64 airmen, and 19 Marines. While many of the casualties are categorized as having occurred during Operation Epic Fury, the Pentagon has created a new category for wounded troops, saying that Operation Epic Fury has concluded. The Pentagon and U.S. Central Command have offered almost no details on how the injuries occurred. However, officials say that the vast majority of those injuries are traumatic brain injuries. I'm Lisa Dwyer.
9: The Supreme Court rules construction on the new White House ballroom can continue.
11: It's a huge win for President Trump. Chief Justice John Roberts rules work on the ballroom can continue. President Trump taking to his Truth Social page, noting how vital the project is for our national security. The concrete and steel structure is 5 stories deep and 70 feet high and includes bomb shelters and medical facilities and a drone port. The president writes, it is something that presidents have wanted for 150 years and that the military has been seeking for the last 100 years. Their wish will soon be fulfilled.
9: As Laura Winters, CDC figures highlighted by the White House show a sharp decline in overdose deaths in 2025. Supporters say the numbers prove the president's border crackdown is saving American lives. This is SRN News. There's a new poll out that charts approval of gay marriage.
12: Sweden is the country where the most people think homosexual unions are a good thing, 92%. The Netherlands come in second at 89%. Spain checks in at 87%. On the other end of the spectrum, opposition to gay marriage is strongest in Nigeria, where the population is split between Muslims and Christians, 97%. It's also very unpopular in Indonesia, Kenya, and Malaysia. Michael Harrington reporting.
9: The Department of Defense is introducing a course centered on Western civilization and Christianity this fall in the schools and operates for military families. It's all part of an effort by the Defense Secretary, Pete Hegseth, to redirect the education system toward patriotic values and classical learning. The Department of Defense Education Activity operates about 160 schools across 11 countries. It educates about 70,000 students. This is SRN News. The CDC is out with a new warning about alfalfa sprouts.
13: A food poisoning outbreak linked to alfalfa sprouts has sickened people in 15 states.
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15: 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Office is based in Waco, Texas, one of the wonderful sponsors of The Plumb Line, specifically in his area in San Antonio, but also in Washington, D.C., Baltimore, and that market region, as well as Dallas, Texas. And so I am so very thankful to Mark and the team and crew there for helping you to be able to hear the broadcast on the radio in those markets in particular. And welcome to the broadcast, Mark. Great to have you on for the first time here.
20: Hey, yeah, thanks for having me on, Jay.
15: Yeah, and I'm excited to learn a little bit about you and Clear Vista Financial. And then also, in addition to a little bit of that, we're going to talk about stewardship and something called shareholder advocacy. It's kind of a mouthful that we'll break down a little here. But why don't we start, if you don't mind, by a little bit about who you are and what Clear Vista Financial is.
20: Yeah, Jay, like you mentioned in the intro, I'm a certified Kingdom advisor through Kingdom Advisors. I've been in the industry advising families and individuals for wealth and aligning their values with their wealth for about 18 or 19 years now. I was a mid-career transition guy coming out of Big Four accounting and the law firm world, and just really excited to talk to you today about some of the things that we do. We are a faith-based organization. We view everything and of our financial advice through a biblical lens, if you will. We're really passionate about stewardship and helping believers manage their wealth in a way that's honoring and glorifying to God.
15: Yeah, well, I know the first verse that comes to mind for me whenever I think about this stewardship aspect is a foundational one in Psalm 24, and maybe you were going to bring this up eventually anyway, but I'll bring it up right here.
20: Go ahead, Jay. 24:1,
15: exactly. The earth is the Lord's and everything in it, the world and all who live in it. At least that's the NIV version. I know there's other, you know, King James talks about the fullness thereof, but the point is, it all belongs to God, and we are managers or stewards, right?
20: Right. And that's a concept that a lot of believers are kind of surprised sometimes to learn, that everything they have comes from the Lord, and that we are just here on this earth to be good stewards of the gifts that God has given us.
15: Yeah. And ultimately, you know, that should give us some relief in a sense, because there's just so much worry in our lives over finances and, you know, everything surrounding them. Will I have enough with what I have? Well, you know, what do I do with it? And just all these big questions, and having that foundational understanding, it all belongs to God. That should give us some relief, although I understand it, a lot of times it doesn't.
20: Well, it certainly shapes the conversation, right? If we believe and accept what Scripture says, that everything is from God, is God's, and it's on loan to us, it really changes the way we make decisions about our finances. And so that's so important. And once believers kind of accept that and move forward in that worldview, it really helps them frame the conversation about how much is enough. You know, why am I saving? What's this money for? And then getting to, well, once we know we have enough, what do we do with the rest? And all those things are shaped by that principal concept of believing that God owns it all.
2: Yeah. Well, the other component we're going to be talking about is shareholder advocacy. And I said that's kind of a mouthful. So why don't we right away in this opening segment explain what that even means?
20: Yeah. So over the past several years, we've seen a lot of different political movements in our country regarding advocacy towards public companies, and seeing advocacy groups that maybe are contrary to the Christian worldview coming before public companies and getting public companies to change their policies, their governance, and things in a way that is not only contrary to a Christian worldview, but also that oftentimes really don't have anything to do with the operations and financial management of a public company. And this kind of shareholder advocacy or proxy voting, paying attention to those things, has really spun up out of the biblically responsible investing movement that's really grown over the last several years, and trying to help Christians understand what they're investing in and what they're putting their money to work for. And so this is kind of a response to all that, because biblically responsible investing, you know, there's screens. We don't want to invest in any public companies that are promoting pornography or abortion, or pick your biblical view that you don't want to be investing in. That's very easy, but it also excludes the ability to influence public companies for change, and at least try to convince public companies that they should at least remain neutral. They shouldn't be adhering to, you know, the Southern Poverty Law Center's hate group list, which a lot of Christian groups were labeled as hate groups in the past 7 or 8 years, or companies that are kind of adhering to the Human Rights Campaign score index, and what those things mean to investors. So there's a number of different Christian advisors, Christian companies that are really paying attention to how their proxies are voted as a shareholder of a public company. And, you know, a lot of us maybe have never even heard of this. If we own stocks or mutual funds or other things like that, we get these proxy materials, you know, usually once a year from the public company that we own, and we just ignore it, right? It's, what is this thick document, or why does this email have a link to a 500-page document? We just don't pay attention to it. And it was brought to my attention several years ago by a client. And I won't tell you the company, but they're a large fruit company and they make computers. And what the company was on the proposal was for their proxy votes was something that was going to allow underage children, when I say underage, 13 and under, to access adult material or adult material apps on their smartphone or on their computer. And the client asked me about this. It's like, what does this mean? That the proxy advisory service that the investment company had subscribed to was saying to vote against this, vote against this proposal that would not allow discrimination for underage people from accessing, you know, pornographic material or adult material. And it was completely contrary to what her views were as a believer. And so that was when it first popped up to me several years ago, that we really need to be paying attention to these shareholder proxy statements that are put out by public companies that we invest in. If you own a stock, a voting stock, you may have access to proxies. You may have seen them in the past. You may get them. But if the shareholder doesn't vote their shares, their rights are stewardship rights, then a third party will vote for them. Does that make sense? Mm-hmm. What happens in advance of publicly traded companies' annual meetings and things like that, the company puts out this proxy statement, which contain various proposals that are to be voted on by the shareholders. Now, if you own a stock, a share of a stock, pick your public company, you have a right to vote in that proxy statement. And it's also known as a ballot, you know, so you get this ballot. Sometimes they'll have things on there like election of board of directors, some proposals on shareholder or executive compensation, corporate governance, things like that. But there are a lot of other advocacy groups that are trying to, I don't want to say sneak their way on, but they're trying to push policies which are contrary to the Christian worldview and get that company to adhere to it. Now, if you're a shareholder, you can actually submit a proposal on a proxy ballot, but there's some rules. The SEC, the Securities and Exchange Commission, has different rules. You got to have to own $25,000 worth of company securities for a year, or then there's different examples if you've owned it over a longer period of time. So company management typically places the majority of these items on the ballot. The shareholders are also doing this at an increasing rate. So if you own a significant number of shares, you can actually do this yourself. I don't recommend it. It's overly complex. There's a lot of nuances to be able to get your proposal on the ballot, but it is something that is growing, and we're seeing more and more individual investors, interested groups and things that are saying, hey, wait a minute, Christians have a view on these things as well. We're going to have some say in these things. And the majority of the proposals and things that Christian groups are questioning are just simply trying to get public companies to maintain political neutrality, you know, lessen their use of these hate group lists so that there is equal treatment of religious groups within the company and things of that nature. Non, you know, some people want to contribute to a nonprofit and get a match from the company. We're asking companies to maintain political neutrality in those things. So I've got a few examples, Jay. I don't want to dominate the conversation here.
2: Yeah, well, let's do this first, because this has been fantastic. You've educated me, and I'm sure the listeners a ton already, just with these statements. And I'm looking forward to a deep dive into all of this. And I have a number of questions that have come to mind already just from what you've shared at this point. But we need to go to the break in just a moment. But before we do that, I want to go take us way, way back here. And by way, way back, I mean kind of to a foundation. I shared one foundation, Psalm 24:1, but I'm talking about a foundational principle, I guess, that even is bigger than that one, and that is just why we even, you know, care about any of this. As you think through, you know, why are you a certified kingdom advisor? Why do we care how we steward, you know, these resources that have been entrusted to us by God? And why is this so important that we're good advocates for the biblical worldview as shareholders and all this? And so that's what I'm kind of talking about by going back. And the reason I want to do that, Mark, is there may be someone tuning in right now. They are incredibly interested in this whole idea of shareholder advocacy, but they aren't necessarily looking to advocate for a biblical worldview because they just flipped the dial and came on this broadcast and they don't even know, you know, what a biblical worldview is, why we hold that, what a relationship with Christ, what does that even mean? And so that's what I'm talking about, going way back to the foundation here. So maybe you can kind of explain your own, you know, obviously you have a deep faith in Jesus Christ that has led you to become a certified kingdom advisor. And so for the one who's, you know, this whole aspect of relationship with Christ is confusing and they don't know the reason for why we're talking about things the way that we are, help them out here. Just share with them a little bit about what it is that drives you.
20: Well, I think we can go back to Matthew. I'm drawing a blank, Jay, as we're talking right now. It's, you know, store up your treasures in heaven. Don't store up treasures, earthly treasures and things.
2: Yep.
20: And really, that's the foundation of our business, our practice, to help help people invest wisely and to make sure that they are demonstrating their values through their investments and things. And so that's one aspect of it. And we've kind of covered the one thing in Psalm 24:1, you know, the Lord owns it all. And I'm kind of reminded a little bit, Jay, of the parable of the talents and the instruction that Jesus in that situation expected us to be faithful stewards in what he entrusted in us. And then we can examine each of the people that were given the different amounts of the talents. And we all know that, you know, the individual that received the one talent and he buried it in the sand and was not being a good steward, he got chastised for that. And on the other end, you've got the other folks in that parable that invested wisely. They managed it, but investing is not about just going and buying in this modern day age, buying a security or anything like that. We are called to manage that investment well. And that means a lot of different things, and we can dive deeper into that if you like.
2: Yeah, and we will, no doubt. So ultimately, though, what you're getting at there is that it is because of your faith in Jesus Christ. It's because of my faith in Jesus Christ that I care about these things. You know, this whole idea or concept of a biblical worldview, it's essentially that we look at the topics and issues, and this is what the Plumb Line's all about. Everything in this life, in this world that where God has placed us, we look at it, we think about it from what the Bible has to say. It's like the lens that we look at the world with is the Scriptures. The Word of God. I look through the Word of God at everything, and that is the aim and desire that I have, and that's what the Plumb Line, as I said, is all about. And the reason that we have that biblical worldview is because we want to live for Christ. We want to please Him. He's our Lord and Savior. He died, Jesus died on the cross. He was crucified in my place. He took my sin upon Himself. And you can say that personally about yourself, too. I'm saying it personally about me, but you can say whatever your name may be, friend. Put your name in there and say, Jesus died for my sins. He took my sins. He took my punishment at the cross. And that's what a relationship with Christ, a reconciled relationship with your Creator, is all about. It's about repenting, meaning turning from your sin and turning to Jesus, putting your faith, your trust in Him. When you repent of your sin and believe in the Lord Jesus Christ, you will be saved, the Bible says. And so I want to present that very clearly, briefly, but clearly here, so that you don't miss that message, because that's the foundational message of all. Salvation by the grace of God through faith in Jesus Christ and in Christ alone. And I imagine there's probably still some questions if this is new to you, or maybe you've heard what I'm sharing here a number of times, but you have never actually acted upon it. You must act upon it. Can't ride the fence. You have to decide, what am I going to do about this Jesus guy that I've heard of? He's much more than a guy. He is fully human, but he's fully man as well. One of the three persons of our triune God, one God in three persons. So lots of things that I'd love to explain more to you if you reach out and connect with me. I'm going to share my email address here, so scratch this down real quick. Send me an email right now during the break, and we'll get together. We can talk more about this message that we call the gospel, which means good news. TheplumlineRadio@gmail.com is that email. Plum is P-L-U-M-B. P-L-U-M-B, B at the end of the word plum. So theplumlineradio@gmail.com. That's the email. Just drop me a line and let me know that you'd like to discuss this message that I've been sharing more, and we'll get together and do that. If you have any other questions, thoughts, comments, you can share those as well at theplumlineradio@gmail.com. Don't go anywhere. We'll be right back with my guest, Mark Trice. I am so pleased to have Reasons for Hope as the national sponsor of The Plumb Line. 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They would love to help you be a good steward of those resources that God has entrusted for us to take care of and to manage. And Mark, as we come back from the break here, as I said, I have lots of questions, lots of thoughts that you've been sharing. But one of the things that you kind of led into is this, you know, biblical value-based investing. And a lot of times it's kind of seen as two different camps. And I don't think it has to be that way, that you're either going to do, you know, the biblically based values, and that's how you're going to do your all of your investing. And you won't invest in any companies that, you know, are involved in anything that would go against, you know, a biblical worldview and things, or go against the scriptures. But there's the other quote-unquote camp that would say, well, I want to stay invested in such and such company because that gives me influence, that gives me shareholder advocacy that you've been talking about. And, you know, I think that we can have certainly a mixture of both of those, because I would love to hear, and you have some examples of those stories where, you know, Christians chose to stay invested in a company that maybe, you know, it would fail the screening, put it that way. It would not pass the screening, but yet they stayed in it because they wanted to have that influence. And the only way to really have that influence effectively is to own stock, right?
20: That's right. So, Jay, as you mentioned, there's two different sides of the fence here. We can be exclusive by saying we don't want to invest in anything that might be against the Word of God and what He's advocating. And then there's the side that says, hey, wait a minute, we're called to be the salt and light for God on this earth, and we can make a difference if we just speak up and try to influence the public companies that we're investing in. And it's exciting to be able to see this. This is something that's easy for individual stockholders to participate in, because you all get the proxy material once a year when they have the proxy vote and the ballot for different issues and things. So that's the easiest way for people to get engaged. But some people do decide, like, I don't want to mess with any of that stuff. I want to invest along with my biblical worldview. So therefore, I'm going to make sure all my investments adhere to a biblical worldview and follow my values in that way. But there's many ways to engage the world. And we don't have to, as Christians, sit back and simply just take it. You know, there's lots of changes over the past several years that it seems like we just have to, the world is just sitting back and letting these changes be made. We can think of a lot of different examples with these things. But one thing, Jay, that I would mention is if you own a security and you get a proxy vote, if you don't respond to that proxy vote, a third party will vote for you. Mm-hmm. If we don't engage, we're abdicating that responsibility, that stewardship of our wealth, we're abdicating to a third party that in recent years, I can't say the word guarantee, but I'm pretty sure they're probably not aligned with the typical Christian investor.
2: Exactly. Yeah. Well, you're convicting me here, Mark, because I'm like probably 90 or maybe more than 90% of those who own stock. And I take those piles of papers that come in the mail and, yeah, usually put them in my burn box. So I'm really sad to admit that now after you're bringing all this conviction to me. But it's good. I'm glad you're doing this.
20: Well, by the end of the program, we'll maybe talk about how people can pay attention and participate in that. But let me give you examples of the different types of Christian-based proposals that are being presented to public companies. Sometimes when you present a proposal to a public company, sometimes they make it on the ballot. In other words, it allows the individual shareholder to vote in that particular on that particular proposal. But sometimes it just creates a dialogue with the company to say, hey, here's why we're taking the stance that we are. And a lot of them sometimes include proposals that urge companies to conduct risk analysis of different activist groups that demand companies divest based on political pressure. There was a strong ESG or environmental, social, and governance push by a lot of environmental activists starting in 2019, 2020, in that time frame. And they were actually getting proposals on the ballots of public companies oil field operations, oil discovery and production, and getting those companies to willingly commit to doing things that are contrary to shareholder value. In other words, if you're an advocate and you're trying to convince a public company that is an oil company not to produce oil, that's a problem. And a lot of times in these shareholder ballots, the third-party proxies, which are influenced by these advocacy groups, these activists, I call them, we're getting these ballots on the public company ballot for the proxy vote and getting them approved. So can you imagine if you told a public company like Exxon, hey, you really need to stop relying so much on producing oil, which there is a number of different studies out there that show that energy production in its various forms does contribute to human flourishing. You're actually telling the company to degrade the value of its shares to its shareholders by doing something that's contrary to their primary business method. And there's other examples which urge companies to conduct risk analysis of charitable partnerships with controversial organizations that routinely engage in increasingly controversial corporate activism. So we think of companies that are supporting the human rights campaign and they score a perfect 100. In fact, there's of the S&P 500, there is 108, last I checked, 108 public companies that score a perfect 100 on the human rights campaign equity index. And these are for supporting policies such as providing health care for minors who want to get transgender procedures done, just to name one of them. And so these are all things that you as a stockholder may or may not be presenting your view to that public company by ignoring the proxy votes. And we can go on. Mm-hmm. And I don't want to dominate the conversation with these things, but it's really... A lot of the advocacy groups that are really Christian groups, Christian investment companies are going to the public companies because they are shareholders and they're saying, hey, wait a minute. We're not agreeing or disagreeing with your ability to set corporate governance policies and things like that, but at least make them neutral. In other words, don't discriminate against religious groups or employee groups that want to get together for a Bible study. If you're going to allow a different type of group, you've got to allow all groups. And it's just simply things like this to say, hey, as a public company, your responsibility as the corporation is to drive shareholder value. In other words, if I'm an investor, I want those shares to grow, right? And that's their main responsibility. And we don't need to be participating as a public company in all these different things, which are politically biased, religiously biased, and we need to make things neutral. And that's what a lot of folks are doing when they're taking shareholder proposals to the companies and saying, let's talk. And a number of companies are saying, okay, we'll talk. Sometimes that's a cordial conversation. Sometimes it's rather contentious. But at least we're finally, Christians are standing up and saying, these are things that are important to our values, how we invest our wealth, and being good stewards of the things that God has entrusted us with.
2: Yeah, exactly. Well, I want to talk a little bit about this proxy voting, proxy ballots, just, you know, more explanation of what that means and can everyone participate and questions like that. We'll do that in just a moment. We come back from the break here on the Plumb Line. And as we go to these breaks, I want to encourage you. I mentioned that Clear Vista Financial, where my guest, Mark Trice, serves the Lord there as a certified Kingdom advisor with Clear Vista Financial. They're one of the wonderful sponsors of the Plumb Line in a few markets around the country where the Plumb Line airs. And I mentioned that you can hear the broadcast on the radio because of sponsors like Clear Vista Financial. They make it possible by helping to cover the very significant cost of airtime. And so if you're listening on the radio right now, if you're listening as a podcast, which, by the way, you can catch the Plumb Line as a podcast, and if you're listening that way, maybe you want to have it on the radio in your area. 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And then we'll have to, you know, look to get sponsors because that's what they make possible. And so I want you to go to clearvistafinancial.com during the break here and get set up with them to have a visit, conversation. They can talk to you about more detail about this topic that we're talking about, shareholder advocacy as well, clearvistafinancial.com. And there are other sponsors of the Plumb Line as well, ministries and Christian-owned businesses. Love to have you reach out, say thanks to them, participate with their ministry, if it's a ministry, and just make that connection. 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Stay tuned. We'll be back.
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21: 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I texted my let them live counselor and I said, I took the pills, just forget about it. 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
2: 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And talking about a very interesting topic here, shareholder advocacy in connection with being a good steward as well. And honestly, Mark, I think I mentioned when I asked you to be a sponsor that I've got a lot of Christian financial advisors around the country who sponsor in various markets. And this matter has been brought up, but only briefly. I've never done really a whole show on it. And I'm glad we're doing a whole show focused on this because there's so much involved that we need to be aware of. And I already mentioned, I put myself on the spot and mentioned about throwing out some of the, you know, proxy ballots and things that I get in the mail. And in the final segment, we'll talk, you know, more detail about just how to do this, why your participation matters more. We'll get into more of that. But I wanted to just kind of address the words themselves of a proxy ballot. What is that? You know, what is a proxy ballot? And, you know, why is this important for listeners to pay attention to it?
20: Yeah, a lot of people don't realize that they can participate in these proxy ballots if they own that individual company stock. So if you own individual stocks, you're generally going to be considered a shareholder, and you have voting rights to address certain issues that the company decides to put on their proxy ballot. Now, not all proposals make it to the ballot. There is a process that the SEC specifies that public companies have to respond and engage in a certain way. You, like I said earlier, you have to have a certain amount of stock to be able to present a proposal, but every shareholder can vote on proxy ballots, and they include different items like electing directors. Now, most of the times, Jay, when I see these things, they're like, I don't know who Adam Smith is from Joe Schmo. And most of us don't. We can Google those names. We've got artificial intelligence. We've got the Oracle at Google, if you will. And we can research some of those things and see if they are opposed to our worldview, because a lot of times they will have a lot of information out there on those directors. Another typical item that might be on a proxy ballot might be approving executive compensation. I think one of the more famous recent ones was with Tesla, and this was before Elon Musk's company was public. But it was a big thing that they had on a private shareholder ballot as to whether to approve his $1 billion compensation package. Now, there's a number of different issues there. We can be for or against that. I think that a company like this and all the different companies that are affiliated with SpaceX and Tesla and X and everything, they're all cutting edge. And there's some things going on there that may be positive to warrant that. And there's some probably some things that don't warrant $1 billion compensation package. So that's another example. Corporate governance is also, these are the things where the proposals are influencing the policies that the company themselves are putting on their employees, how they view the world around them. And so some major ones might be, you know, there's a large public company where we buy a lot of goods and groceries and things of that nature. And some of the proposals that were presented by some Christian groups in recent months has been whether to get this company to clarify their policy on coverage, health plan coverage of gender transition surgeries, whether or not they were going to be a distributor of some the drugs that are commonly used in chemical abortions and things. And so some of these proposals made it to the ballot, some did not. But it influenced the company and started the conversation, which shareholder proposals are so important because it forces the company to make a direct commitment one way or the other on a particular policy that's influencing that company and so forth. So we all have the ability, if we have enough stock in that particular company, we all have the right to submit our own shareholder proposal. And then there's the SEC kind of has had guidelines for that and so forth. But we can still all participate, whether we have enough shares or not. If we have one share of a public company stock, we can vote in their proxy ballot whenever those appear every year.
2: Okay. Well, and one thing that came to my mind is, so we're talking about individual stock owners. What if you have mutual funds or ETFs?
20: Well, you know, when we're talking about mutual funds are basically closed-end funds. I don't want to get in too much into the weeds here, Jay, with technicalities for average investors. But, you know, rather than us going and buying 200-plus individual company stocks, the mutual fund, if we invest in the mutual fund, we'll go out and prepare the portfolio that we've asked them to, and they'll go buy the individual stocks. So those mutual fund companies are participating in the proxy ballots for those individual holdings in that particular fund that we might own. And so, yes, you are participating in that ballot when you abdicate your responsibility to a third party. And so, yes, we can influence that. We can ask the mutual fund companies, how are they voting your proxies, the shareholder, your proxies, for these different ballots. You can ask for transparency and clarity on that and find out what they're doing. Now, in many cases, they're engaging a third-party proxy advisory service. I know this gets complicated, but they're engaging third-party proxy advisory services, which tell them how to vote. And in some cases, they can advocate the whole process to them, and the third-party advisory service will vote all the shares for them for the people that do not respond individually and participate. And so this is where the responsibility comes as individual investors. We must pay attention to these things and have a voice, and have a voice for good policies that support a Christian worldview and bad policies which don't.
2: Well, before we go to our final break here, can you toss another example our way of just what has happened? There are so many good ones that I've heard from different, you know, advisors around the country. What has happened when shareholders, Christian shareholders in particular, get engaged?
20: You know, I will throw out one right now. Many of the big, large public banks were debanking certain Christian or conservative groups because they were showing up on the SPLC's hate list. And a lot of the proxies here or the shareholder proposals push back on those banks to get them to clarify their prohibitions on religious organizations and how they vet charities for eligibility and employee match programs. And a number of these organizations are saying, hey, we just want clarity. And it forced the banks, many of the banks, to say, okay, we went too far. We went too far adhering to one or two different advocacy organizations that were anti-Christian and listening to them and adopting policies which kind of forced us to discriminate against Christian organizations. I mean, we've all heard stories, Jay, about people being debanked because of their views. And those are things that should not be happening in America. And that's another example there. I'll give you another example after the break of how these third-party advocacy groups can really make dumb decisions.
2: All right. Sounds good. And I look forward to hearing more, too, about how Clear Vista Financial can help us with these matters. And we'll do that in the final segment coming up in just a moment as well. Thank you so much for tuning into The Plumb Line. 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
4: 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My name is Gary Ingram, and I'm the founder of Love and Truth Network. 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Healing wasn't instant, but it was real. For more than 12 years, Love and Truth Network has been equipping local churches across the country to do the same for others. 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
2: 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Again, is that website. And into our final segments, and a great discussion here, an important subject that I haven't really addressed very much, as I mentioned earlier, the shareholder advocacy and what we as Christians who hold shares in stocks and hold stocks rather in company shares in companies, what we can do to take some action here. And so we've covered a lot of ground. And one thing that I'm really interested in, and maybe we'll get to this after, I know you wanted to give another example, so I'll let you do that first. But then I want to talk a little bit about what you guys at Clear Vista can do to help clients with this. But share that example that you wanted to give.
20: Yeah, so the example of a third-party proxy advisor making judgments on different things. This would dealt with the two shareholder proposals, Dell and at Exxon as well. And there were basically the proposal was they wanted to move their legal domicile to Texas. Now, I'm a little biased because I'm a Texan. But that would seem straightforward. An example for Dell, I mean, Dell was started in Michael Dell's college dorm room at the University of Texas, and their headquarters is in Round Rock, Texas, and it makes perfect sense for them. But back in the day, that was the thing to have Delaware corporations, and you file your C-Corp in Delaware and so forth. Pretty simple, right? And the third-party independent shareholder advisors recommended to all shareholders to vote no against that. In this particular case,

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3: We can't tell a shareholder how to vote, but we do make an effort to try to educate the investor on the different proxy ballots on certain issues so that they're aware of it. And it really comes down to getting to know your client, getting to know that investor, and knowing what's important to them and bringing to their attention issues which they care about.
4: Yeah. Okay. And so if someone is wondering, because there's a lot of information that we've presented here, and you can sort through all that, help them out with that if they just reach out to you then, huh?
3: That's right. You can reach us at clearvistafinancial.com, and that's a great way to reach us. Our phone number is 800-491-4508. And if we don't answer, we'll call you right back. And we'd love to talk to anyone that's interested in biblical responsible investing or just simply aligning their values with your wealth. And we'd be happy to do that. I do have to, Jay, I do have to give a shout out to Boyer Research. You can find them on the web at BOWYERresearch.com. They are probably one of the leading advocates and partners that we engage in for helping shareholders understand the different ballots and proposals that are out there. And they're also a leading proponent of bringing proposals to public companies and trying to get companies to pay attention to what they're doing with their governance and such. So Boyer Research is a great resource for us.
4: Yeah, well, and that's important to have, because that's another thing here is just understanding some of the language and some of those, you know, if you do actually open up and look at those proxy ballots, some of that language is even hard to understand. And, you know, how do I even vote on this is one of the questions that I have.
3: Yeah, and you know, you can access the proxy materials. Most of them are online now. They don't send out big booklets anymore. They might send out little individual ballots that you can return in, but the actual proxy statement, you've got to go find online. And it's thick and it's full of legalese. We encourage our clients just to simply call us. Let us do a little bit of the research to help them understand what's going on. And sometimes we'll engage a third party to say, hey, what does this mean? Because I'm not a lawyer. And it's something that we need help with interpretation. So best thing to do is give us a call. We'll help you out.
4: Wonderful. Well, we've got like 3 minutes left, and so I wanted to save plenty of time for you to kind of summarize here and leave the listener with what you really want them to remember out of our discussion today.
3: So really, Jay, if there's one thing that listeners remember today, I hope it's this, that investing isn't just about returns. It's also about stewardship. And as stewards, and as owners, we carry responsibility. God has entrusted us with this ownership. Even a small amount, we should exercise that ownership faithfully. Luke 12:48, from everyone who has been given much, much will be required. And so that's the main thing, is if I could convey to listeners, if they own stock, if they are shareholders, there's a lot of responsibility that comes with that. It's not just about returns. And so if we can take that view, get engaged a little bit more, read your proxy materials. I know it's not the most exciting thing to do. If you don't understand them, ask us, we'll help you, and just simply know what you're voting on, and don't assume that your vote doesn't matter. Because we're all stewards, and that is a lifetime responsibility. Your vote does matter. Your vote does count in these matters.
4: Yeah, and that's been borne out. You have given some examples, and I've heard many others as well, where, you know, just a group of Christian shareholders got together and made a big difference. And so, yeah, we don't want to, you know, that's why people don't vote in regular elections a lot of times. They assume, well, what difference is one vote going to matter? Well, it's not just one vote. There are a lot of other people like you. And if all the people like you as a follower of Christ get engaged, it makes a big difference, doesn't it?
3: And if, yes, and if more and more

0: more Christians get involved and engaged, public companies are going to have to pay attention. And that's what we hope.
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0: Thanks, Jay. 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
7: When George Washington accepted command of the Continental Army, Americans were fighting a king and determined not to replace one form of unchecked power with another. 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In 1775, he declared, "When we assume the soldier, we do not lay aside the citizen." Even as commander of America's army, Washington remembered that he remained one of the people and that the power entrusted to him was never his to keep. He did not fight to rule America. He fought so Americans could govern themselves. Washington's example gave the young nation something more than victory. It gave America a standard for leadership. Those who hold power must remain accountable to the people they serve. Because in a free nation, leadership is not ownership. It is a duty and a trust.
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12: News this hour at Town Hall. I'm Bob Agnew in Washington. A big announcement on Friday from Vice President J.D. Vance as he spoke at the Cleveland Cliffs Middletown Works facility in Middletown, Ohio. He says the administration is working hard to bring back American manufacturing.
13: That brings me to why I'm here today, because we're not just here to talk about the celebration and the good news and the numbers, we're here to announce that Cleveland Cliffs is making today, right here in Middletown, Ohio, a $1 billion investment in transformational manufacturing right here in our home.
12: Vance reminding the crowd his own grandfather worked at that very plant for decades, something he detailed in his popular book, Hillbilly Elegy. The U.S. has imposed 50% tariffs on $20 billion in Canadian goods, including hockey sticks and medical supplies. President Trump says the move protects American jobs. The Pentagon has fired the Stars and Stripes top editor.
14: The editor-in-chief of Stars and Stripes says that the Pentagon has fired him, as well as the newspaper's publisher and a reporter. Eric Slavin cited an interview he gave in which he objected to any potential censorship by the U.S. military. The newspaper's publisher, who announced his impending retirement days ago, was also dismissed. The military newspaper is partly funded by the Pentagon, but has a long legacy of editorial independence.
12: That is correspondent Donna Warder reporting. In Carlisle, Pennsylvania, the investigation continues today into this week's collision between a Cessna 150 and a State Police Bell 407 helicopter. NTSB investigator Aaron McCarter.
15: We were able to get data cards off both the Cessna 150 and the helicopter, so that is very good news from a data standpoint. Hopefully we will be able to get additional information and data off the engine parameters of the Bell helicopter on Saturday.
12: That collision took place during a training flight. More on these stories at townhall.com.
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18: In an early Christian church, a fish was a cryptic symbol of Jesus Christ. The fact is, when you think of the big fish, you should automatically think of Jesus. Jesus was considered the big fish. 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But in the New Testament, Jesus is the big fish.
19: 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That's 888-244-HOPE. Today's broadcast with Pastor Michael Oxentenko is entitled The Big Fish, and we'll bring in the first portion of that message here today. Here he is, Pastor Michael Oxentenko.
18: John 1:17 is perhaps the most amazing verse in the Bible from a fisherman's perspective. In one verse, we have this most incredible fish story in history. It's not a story of a man catching a fish, it's the story of a fish catching a man. And the story of the man who lived to tell the story for us all, the book of Jonah. Small book, few chapters, amazing story. In fact, it's so unbelievable that many theologians think there's no way on earth that this story could have been true. They say, oh, this didn't happen. There's no way. How many of you ever wondered if the book of Jonah is actually a true story or just a parable or an allegory or something like that? Yeah. Well, let's look at verse 17 of Jonah 1. And the Lord appointed a great fish to swallow up Jonah, and Jonah was in the belly of the fish. What does the Bible say? 3 days and how many nights? 3 nights. Now, how do we really know that this verse is not a fish story? First of all, it's in the Bible. How many of you have noticed it's in the Bible? Go raise your hands. It's in the Bible, okay? But some might say, wait a second, Pastor Mike, maybe it's a parable or an allegory that's in the Bible. Was that an option? Well, maybe not, probably. But people think so. Others might say it's just a story with a moral lesson behind it. Now let's use the Jesus test for deciding what's truth. Is that a good test? Jesus tells us we know? Okay. All right, if the story is true for Jesus, would it be true for us? Yeah, it would be. All right, that's all we have to do. Jesus left no doubt that this story is not a fish story, but it's true history recorded for our benefit. For Jesus, the story of Jonah and the fish is truth, pure and simple, a real story of a real prophet who really lived, a man who was really caught by a real fish without a reel and rod, who lived to tell the story for the glory of God and the good of others. It is not a made-up fish story. Look at Matthew 12:39. We'll look at a few verses here. And he, Jesus, answered them, "An evil and adulterous generation seeks for a sign." Now, Jesus is saying a lot there. He's saying is, if you come to church and you're looking for some external evidence that I'm with you, it's an evidence that the problem is with you. Now, I have been in situations where a few have stood for God and his glory. And I've been in a situation where there have been many. And all that matters is being with God and those who stand. Are you with me? It's not measured by our feelings. It's not measured by our circumstances. It's measured by fidelity to the Word of God. We will have a time in human history when people will want signs, wonders, miracles to demonstrate that God is with them. And friend, it isn't an evidence of anything. The only thing that matters is what Jesus has said in his Word and whether or not we believe it, obey it, and we have Christ through the Word in the midst of us. So he said, an evil, adulterous generation seeks for a sign. And here's his answer, but no sign shall be given to it except the sign of the prophet Jonah. Fishing matters. Look at verse 40. For as Jonah was 3 days and three nights in the belly of the whale, so will the Son of Man be 3 days and three nights in the heart of the earth. The men of Nineveh will arise at the judgment with this generation and condemn it, for they repented at the preaching of Jonah, and behold, something greater than Jonah is here. In case you don't believe what Matthew said, what Jesus said in Matthew, Luke says the same thing. Luke 11:29. When the crowds were increasing, he began to say, this generation is an evil generation. It seeks a sign, but no sign shall be given to it except the sign of, and what does it say in the Bible? Sign of Jonah. For as Jonah became a sign to the men of Nineveh, so will the Son of Man be to this generation. Jesus also affirms in the verse that follows that the people of Nineveh will arise in the resurrection because they repented at the preaching of Jonah, and someone far greater than Jonah is here. So the story is a real story. It didn't just happen in somebody's head. It's not imaginative literature. Jesus says it was a lesson for us, and those people will appear in the judgment day one day. Christ taught that there was a real Jonah who preached to a real Nineveh, and what happened to him in the belly of the fish was a real sign for the people of that time. If you believe that Jesus rose from the dead, he died and he was buried, which is the gospel. He died for our sins, buried to take them away, was raised for our justification. Then the story of Jonah matters to us. Jonah is just as real as Jesus' resurrection. Christ allows no other alternative to the interpretation of the story. I've been at seminary. I've read smart theologians pontificating about the Bible. I would rather take the Bible than bother with the smart theologians. We must have the truth that passes the Jesus test. We must consider this story as pure truth if we believe that Jesus is the way, the truth, and the life. Jonah 1:17 again. And the Lord appointed, what kind of fish? What does it say in the text? A great fish, a big fish, to swallow up Jonah. And Jonah was in the belly of the fish 3 days and three nights. Now, I thought the scripture reading was tack on good today. Here's the little guy. Well, you let him know I said that. I thought he did a stellar job. I hope he does it again and again. Did you help him a little bit? Not much, but look at this, a preacher in the making. Anyway, that just paused there. Christ appointed the fish to save the prophet Jonah from Jonah. In the story, Jonah doesn't start to pray until Jonah was swallowed up by the big fish. In the early Christian church, a fish was a cryptic symbol of Jesus Christ. The fact is, when you think of the big fish, you should automatically think of Jesus. Jesus was considered the big fish. It was perhaps the most important symbol of the early Christian church outside of the cross. As believers, we are little fish that are caught in the kingdom net by the preaching of the gospel. But in the New Testament, Jesus is the big fish. The Greek word for fish is ichthus. It sounds like yucky. Ichthus. Well, say it with me. Ichthus. Okay. And every letter in the Greek word for fish has a meaning, a cryptic meaning. Without going into the Greek, it means Jesus Christ, God, Son, Savior. So every time they drew a symbol of a fish in the second century, and you can go to Ephesus and see these inscriptions I have, they were telling people who Jesus is. That Jesus is Jesus, Jesus, a human being. Jesus is Christos, which is the Messiah, the anointed one. Jesus is God, Theos, the equivalent of Elohim in the Old Testament. They affirmed Jesus as God every single time they drew the picture of the fish. As Weos, Son, and Soter, Savior. Jesus Christ, God, Son, Savior, fish. Say it with me, ichthus. Ichthus, good, okay. Now, when we are baptizing people into Jesus, friends, we are baptizing them into Jesus Christ, not as a created being, not as a human being, but as the God-man who perfectly can reveal who God is. If you gone back to the 3rd, 4th century, you would have seen Athanasius defend the deity of Jesus for very important reasons. Arius, the great champion against the deity of Christ, in his work Thalia, argued that Jesus can't reveal the Father because he wasn't there all along. Only God is the wisdom of God. So he denied the very words of Scripture that teaches that Christ is the wisdom of God in 1 Corinthians and in Proverbs 8. And Athanasius says you have a cross without meaning. You have a cross that cannot be atoned for if you don't have God in Christ, as Paul said, saving the world. And so the word ichthus is a simple evidence that those early Christians got it right. So we baptize people into the big fish. When the disciples in John 21 caught 153 fish, John is careful to record the number. After Jesus showed up and told them to cast the net on the other side, they dragged the net of 153 fish to Jesus. 153 fish represents the kingdom of God because 153 was considered to be the number of the fish. Now, how many of you ever go to Wikipedia for a quick answer? Now, you don't want to go there for your research papers, but it's okay to go there for a quick answer. And I'm going to put something on the screen from Wikipedia where you can see it. Mathematically, 153 is a triangular number. So what is 153 according to Wikipedia, which is really just citing some mathematicians? A triangular. How many sides to a triangle? Three, okay. It represents a mountain, also God, the Godhead. More precisely, it is the sum of the integer numbers from 1 to 17 inclusive. More significantly, 153 also has the rare property that it is the sum of the cubes of its own digits. For instance, 153 equals 1 times 1 times 1 plus 5 times 5 times 5 plus 3 times 3 times 3. That's 1 cube, 5 cube, 3 cube. In the time of Pythagoras, 153 was most significant for being one of the two numbers in the closest fraction known at that time to the true value of the square root of 3. The fraction in question being 265 by 153. The difference between this and the square root of 3 is merely 0.000025. The ratio of 153 to 265 was consequently known throughout the Hellenistic world at that time as the measure of the fish. So why do we have 153 here? It represents the kingdom catch. It represents the people that have been called into existence by God the Father, God the Son, and God the Holy Spirit. The triangle is complete. The kingdom comes to the big fish. So we are little fish that comes to the big fish. Now, I don't care for math that much. How many of you hate math? Raise your hands. But doesn't it help a little bit to know the Bible has some good math in it? All righty. So I put it up there for all of our sakes so we can grow a little bit. Now, when they dragged the 153 fish representing the kingdom catch, that is focused on God the Father, God the Son, the Holy Spirit, the three, which is one. Jesus was there on the shore with a charcoal fire. Does anybody remember what was on the fire? Fish and bread. Look at John 21:9. When they got out on land, they saw a charcoal fire there and with fish lying on it and bread. Now, how many of you think there was a lot of fish there so they could eat? Like he had all kinds of fish on that thing. How many of you think there was only one fish there? The Greek indicates one fish and one bread. Now something's happening with the fire. They're hungry. Just one fish and one piece of bread. The charcoal fire represents the altar of sacrifice. And the bread, who's the bread of life? Jesus. We know that from John 6. Jesus affirmed that I'm the bread of life. But you can eat the bread and you live forever, right? Well, you can eat the fish, the big fish, that's fried on the altar, because the big fish represents who? Come on. Jesus, the big fish. We often focus on the big bread, but not the big fish. The fish in the net represents believers who are caught in the gospel net, that is the body of Christ, who is the big fish. The number of 153 is important in the story because it is mathematically tied to the idea of a triangle and thus the triune Godhead that was revealed through Jesus Christ. When we are baptized in the name of the, what do we say at baptism? I baptize you in the name of the Father, the Son, and the Holy Spirit. Should we say that at a baptism? Jesus has affirmed that that's good stuff. God is not a monad. He is not this isolated one thing. The Bible teaches that God is the triangle as one, the Godhead. I'm reading from volume 16, 1901, manuscript 47. Every provision has been made for the salvation of the fallen race. All power was given to him who offered himself as a sacrifice to redeem every son and daughter of Adam who would accept him as a personal savior. As many as received him, to them he gave power to become the sons of God, even to them that believe on his name. Now, here is the focal point. Christ came to this world and stood before men with the hoarded love of eternity. And what is that? She tells you what it is. The whole ocean of divine love was flowing forth from its great center, the Godhead. And then she tells us what this hoarded love of eternity that has no beginning was. The Father, the Son, and the Holy Spirit were working in behalf of man. You can't have the hoarded love of eternity if you create it at some point in the past. Christ is an eternal being. The Holy Spirit is an eternal being. And God the Father is an eternal being. But they're one God. And the hoarded love of eternity. Every power in the heavenly universe was put into activity to carry forward the plan of redemption. So when we're baptized into Jesus, the big fish, we're baptized into the hoarded love of eternity, the kingdom of God that is God. We are swallowed up and brought into the relationship with the Lord. We're in the belly of God, the bosom of the Father, so to speak. Christ left the bosom of this hoarded love of eternity to save us. He is there again. Turn to Acts 8:12. But when they believed Philip as he preached good news about the kingdom of God in the name of Jesus Christ, they were baptized, both men and women. Notice he preached about the kingdom of God and he baptized them in the name of Jesus Christ, or he taught them the name of Jesus as well. Matthew 13:47. Again, the kingdom of heaven is like a what? What does it say? A net. Which was thrown into the sea and gathered just pretty fish. Does it say that? What kind of fish did he gather? Every fish. Does God want to save everybody or just, you know, the good-looking folk? It's a good thing he wants everybody because I'm not in the good-looking folk category, you know? He wants to save every kind. Now look at 48. He says, and when it was full, men drawed ashore, sat down, sorted the good into vessels, but threw away the bad. So will it be at the close of the age. Jesus says there'll be an investigative judgment before the second coming. And the angels will sort it out with God's help, obviously. The angels will come and separate the evil from the righteous and throw them into the furnace of fire. There men will weep and gnash their teeth. I'd rather be in the net than the fire. What about you? Okay. So to pass the scrutiny to judgment day, we need to be caught in the gospel net. In the story, the disciples dragged the 153 fish to the shore, to the open fire where the big fish was frying on the fire. Friends, we need to come to the big fish who went to the altar to save us, and we need the big fish in our lives. Now, that's how we get into the kingdom of God, and it's also how we stay in the kingdom of God. Jonah 1:17, the Lord appointed a great fish, a big fish, to swallow up Jonah, so we should be immediately thinking that Jesus Christ is interacting with Jonah. And Jonah was in the belly of the fish 3 days and 3 nights. Jonah 2:1, then Jonah prayed to the Lord his God from the belly of the fish. In the story, the big fish swallowed up Jonah. And that is the first time Jonah started praying to God. He was running from God. He didn't pray to God until he ended up in the belly of the big fish. In the prayer, Jonah's prayer is an awful prayer. Some people say, what a beautiful prayer Jonah prayed. Look, I'm going to analyze this prayer, and I'm going to argue it was an awful prayer. It sounds good, but it's really not good. He prays with the attitude of a Laodicean Christian in the book of Revelation. If you want to know what a Laodicean prayer is like, look at Jonah's prayer. There's a whole lot in these two verses. If I was swallowed up by a big fish and I was conscious, I'd pray right away. What about you? Did you pray right away? Now, you notice here it says he prayed. It says then at the end of the 3 days and three nights. It swallowed him up. I'd pray soon. He didn't. So the book begins with a description of Jonah's attitude. He's stubborn. In Jonah 1:3, the Bible says Jonah arose to flee from the presence of the Lord. In the story, the prophet who flees from the presence of the Lord refuses to pray to the Lord. In fact, we get the presence of the Lord by praying sincerely. Instead of praying like the sailors who didn't have a clue who God was, but who called on their gods to save them, he just wouldn't do it. He was down in the belly of the boat, tight-lipped, proud, asleep, no praying going on. Jonah 1:6, the captain told Jonah to arise and to call on his God before they all died. Start praying. Your God, we've been praying to ours. In the theology of the book of Jonah, prayer is a life and death matter for the sailors, for Jonah, and for the people of Nineveh. What about us? Is it? It is. That's right. And you know, if you're not open to the Holy Spirit because you're stubborn to listen to the Word of God, then how much praying would you do in your life? Not a lot, right? Jonah is fleeing from the presence of the Lord because Jonah doesn't want to pray and Jonah doesn't want to obey the voice of the Lord. Jonah's in the belly of that fish for 3 days and three nights and he doesn't want to say one word to God. God has sustained Jonah miraculously so he can live. But in the middle of the belly of the fish, he has resigned himself to not pray. The proud prophet with his lips shut and his arms folded, stiff attitude when God's presence is manifested, in the belly of a fish swimming in digestive juices, will pray when he's good and ready to pray because God speaks to him on his terms, not God's terms. And maybe he won't pray at all. It takes Jonah 3 days and three nights to soften up inside the belly of the fish. It must have taken some strong digestive juices to make his heart turn to God a little. Steps to Christ, pages 98 to 99. Pray in your closet as you go about your daily labor. Let your heart be often uplifted to God. It was thus that Enoch walked with God. These silent prayers rise like precious incense before the throne of grace. And here's the promise. Satan cannot overcome him whose heart is thus stayed upon God. You feel like you've been overcome in your life? You feel like you're in a storm you can't manage? Hey, silent prayer constantly. You're in like Enoch was in. You're all right. If you want strength in your life, you had better pray all the time. If you're struggling with sin in your life, you need to pray constantly. If you feel like God is far away from you and you're depressed, pray and you will discover that God is near to you. If you think that God has forgotten you and that he doesn't care about you, sleeping saint, awake and pray. Call upon your God before you perish in the storm. Pray and discover that the big fish is there for you. Jonah wouldn't pray in the belly of the boat when the storm broke out. And Jonah wouldn't pray in the belly of the boat until 3 days and three nights passed. We have a word for that in the English language. What's the word? Come on, you know what it is. Stubborn. Say it with me. Stubborn. Stubborn, you know. With an eye looking stubborn. With an attitude looking stubborn. You know, a converted heart doesn't look stubborn. A converted heart is a broken, open person. It's interesting here. The Bible calls it stiff-necked in the Bible. You ever have a stiff neck where you have to kind of crack it a little bit? Crack it and lighten up. In the belly of the fish, Nukum Jonah was too proud to pray, but finally Jonah prays. I'd like to read the whole prayer to you. In the Bible, the prayer stands alongside the great prayers of the Bible, the prayer of Ezra, the prayer of Daniel, prayer of Jesus, as the worst example of a prayer that is full of pride and arrogance, that looks religious, but it's worthless. I've heard people say, oh, what a great prayer. So let's read the whole prayer and get a sense of the thing this morning. Jonah 2, verse 1. Then Jonah prayed to the Lord his God from the belly of his fish, saying, I called to the Lord out of my distress, and he answered me. And out of the belly of Sheol I cried, and thou didst hear my voice. For thou didst cast me into the deep, into the heart of the seas, and the flood was running about me. All the waves and thy billows passed over me. Then I said, I am cast out from thy presence. How shall I again look upon thy holy temple? The waters closed in over me. The deep was round about me. Weeds were wrapped about my head. As the roots of the mountains, I went down to the land whose bars closed upon me forever. Yet thou didst bring up my life from the pit, O Lord my God. When my soul fainted within me, I remembered the Lord, and my prayer came to thee into thy holy temple. Those who pay regard to vain idols forsake their true loyalty. But I, with the voice of thanksgiving, will sacrifice to thee. What I have vowed, I will pay. Deliverance belongs to the Lord. Oh, what a prayer. Now, verse 10, and the Lord spoke to the fish, and it vomited out Jonah upon the dry land. How do we know it's a bad prayer? The fish couldn't stand it. It spit him out. It threw him out with all the mess in his stomach. In the story, friends, the fish is more obedient than Jonah is. Christ used the symbol of a fish to describe people who live in the Sea of Nations who can turn to God. He said, I will make you fishers of men. In the story, God has no problem speaking to the fish, and the fish has no problem obeying God. The fish is open to God. The fish could easily have let Jonah slip out of his mouth. They probably would have loved to have got him out of here. Let me just kind of, you know, get him out and let him swim to the top. But it was waiting for the command and the direction of God to act in Jonah's behalf. So it had to endure him for 3 days and 3 nights. But as soon as God gave the fish permission to let him go, the fish vomited Jonah out of his mouth. Now that's what God says he's going to do to Laodicean Christians. Jesus says, I will spit you out of my mouth if you don't quit this self-righteous, I'm great kind of talk and come to me for a robe of righteousness. In the story, I feel sorry for the fish that had to put up with Jonah in his belly. The fish's reflex response is the right response to the prayer Jonah prayed at the end of those three awful days and nights. Maybe in your life you have prayed a prayer like Jonah did. Let's analyze it. This morning, I'd like to focus on 6 deadly defects in Jonah's prayer that caused the fish to vomit Jonah out of his mouth. Look at the first one. The first deadly defect in Jonah's awful prayer is the focus on himself. Do you hear me? The focus on himself.
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3: With SRN News, I'm Bob Agnew in Washington. Republicans are hoping to end a long statewide losing streak in Minnesota. A GOP candidate there says early signs suggest voters may be open to a change in leadership. Of course, a midterm election's right around the corner with a lot at stake for both control of the U.S. House and Senate. Also at SRNNews.com, new CDC figures highlighted by the administration show a sharp decline in overdose deaths in 2025. Supporters say the numbers prove President Trump's border and cartel crackdown is saving lives. Synthetic opioid deaths alone fell by 22%. Overall, overdose deaths were down by 14%. The U.S. and Canada continue to wrangle over trade and tariffs, with the U.S. targeting $20 billion worth of Canada's goods for 50% tariffs. This is SRN News.
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13: For by grace you have been saved through faith, and that not of yourselves, it is the gift of God, not of works, lest anyone should boast. In other words, we don't deserve and we can't earn God's grace, but he gives it to us, the free gift of salvation. We exercise faith in response to his gift. That's God's grace. And somebody once came up with this acronym for grace: God's riches at Christ's expense.
14: Hello and welcome into another great day here on Cornerstone Connection with Pastor Gary Hamrick. I'm Philip Keller, and we've got a great message for you today. You know, the Old Testament law helps us better understand how we should conduct ourselves. But salvation begins with belief, not behavior. And that's one of the key differences between the grace of God and the law of God. You may be asking yourself if grace is the path to salvation, Why do we even need the law? Well, stay with us now to learn why both things, God's grace and God's law, are crucial to our walk with Christ. But before we get to that, I want to tell you about our resource today. You know, when you study the Acts of the Apostles, it reads like the script for an action movie. Heroes, villains, beauty, terror. It's all right there as the early church leaders joined in the service and in the suffering of the Lord Jesus Christ. There's so much here it can be hard to keep up with. And that's the reason why we've put together a free study guide. 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That's the keyword ACTS, and that number again is 84828. You can also download your copy at our website, cornerstoneconnection.cc. Now, from Cornerstone Chapel in Leesburg, Virginia, here's Pastor Gary Hamrick with today's Cornerstone Connection. Embrace God's grace.
13: Now, let me just say something about law and rules. Good laws and good rules make for good people. Okay, good laws and good rules make for good citizens, make for good employees, make for good children. But good laws and good rules only steer behavior. Good rules and good laws are applied to the external, not the internal. It steers behavior. And if a rule has good motivation with it, you can accomplish a lot of good behavior. But that has to be the proper motivation. You know, example, let's say you have a couple of teens in your house and you say to them, all right, listen, curfew is 11 p.m. Don't be a minute later. 11. Read my lips. Read my lips. 11 p.m. Okay? And then you say, here's the rule. If you're late, for every minute past 11, you're going to lose your phone for one day. Okay? So your teens are going to come home at 6:30, ladies and gentlemen. Oh, yeah. Oh, they're going to be there really early. Because they don't want to lose their phone. So right motivation applied to the rule, and they're going to be there. And so rules work, but they only work in an external sense. They shape behavior. And again, rules and laws might make for good people, but it can't affect change in the long run because, you see, the heart of the problem is the problem of the heart. The heart needs to be changed. When the heart is changed, then someone can be self-governing. You don't need a bunch of rules and regulations when there's a heart change, because then people are motivated internally to want to, and of course we're talking in the context of the Bible, to want to please God. And when you want to please God, you're already then going to be doing things that honor and please Him, and nobody has to tell you and threaten you and have these external motivations. So the myth that every culture believes and every world religion believes except Christianity is basically being good is good enough. Being good is good enough. It's a myth. The Bible dispels that myth. The Bible is a whole different view of the condition of humanity. So in Romans 3:10, the Bible says there's none righteous, no, not one. Nobody is good enough to meet the perfect standard of God. In fact, that's Romans 3:23. All have sinned and fallen short of the glory of God or the perfect standard of God. We don't measure up. Nobody does. You might be a very decent person. You might be a moral person. You might be a considerate, kind individual. That's wonderful. But it's not good enough for God, because God's the perfect standard. You can measure yourself all day long to somebody that you think is less of a person than you are and feel good about yourself. That's not a good measuring stick, but we can do that. But really, the only one that we should measure ourselves against is the Lord, and because He's perfect and we're not, how do you bridge that gap? So Paul is helping the Jews to understand something that he came to understand in the course of his own personal encounter with Jesus. And it would be completely foreign to their ears. And he basically, in this sermon, says this: as good as you guys are, the law cannot save you. The law cannot save you. So if the law cannot save you, then what can? And Paul is going to introduce them, and by extension us, to a brand new concept to them, important for us to understand also, the message of grace, the message of God's grace. And in order to help them understand God's grace, he first reviews a little bit of Jewish history. And he takes them through what they would already know. He says, remember how we were slaves in Egypt for 400 years? Yes, yes. Do you remember how God delivered us from that slavery, took us to the promised land of Israel? And we have a land now that God has given us, and he's divided it by tribal allotment. Yes, yes. You have to imagine, like, the crowd sitting there in this synagogue. Yes and amen. Preach on, brother. Yes, we like our history. Yes. And Paul goes, and then God raised up judges to help oversee and administrate and lead the nation. Yes. And then after the judges came a period of the kings, and God raised up kings. First king he raised up was Saul. Next king after him was David. Yes and amen. Preach on. And then Paul says, and David, we all love David. What a hero of our nation. He says, there was one who descended from the line of David, in the lineage of David, and his name is Jesus. And Jesus died on a cross for our sins, and if you believe in him for forgiveness of your sins, you shall be saved. Now this is completely foreign, because they're thinking, we just have to obey the law and sacrifice a few animals. And Paul comes in there and goes, the law has an importance, but now it's through faith in Jesus Christ, not obedience to the letter of the law, because the letter of the law never saved anybody. And so he shares all this, helping them understand grace. Look in your Bibles, if you still have it open there, to Acts 13. Here's part of his sermon, verse 23. Paul says, from this man's seed, he's referring to David, from this man's seed, David, according to the promise, God raised up for Israel a Savior, Jesus. And then Paul goes on to basically say, but ignorant people put Jesus to death. He was condemned by Pontius Pilate. He was crucified. And 3 days later, God raised Jesus from the dead. And he appeared to many witnesses. Keep reading on. Verse 38. Paul says, therefore, let it be known to you, brethren, that through this man, meaning Jesus, is preached to you the forgiveness of sins. And by him, everyone who believes is justified from all things from which you could not be justified by the law of Moses. There it is. He's like, you guys have been strict adherents to the law of Moses, and that's commendable, but I just want you to know it can't save you. Jesus is the one that we need. Well, verse 43 says, now when the congregation had broken up, many of the Jews and devout proselytes followed Paul and Barnabas, who, speaking to them, persuaded them to continue in what? The grace of God. Underline that in verse 43. So you have the law of Moses in verse 39. You have the grace of God in verse 43. And that's where Paul makes this transition. He says, you guys have all been about the law of Moses. I just want you to know it's really all about the grace of God. He says, we all need forgiveness of sins because we're sinners. The law can't save us. We're justified through faith in Jesus and his death on the cross. And that gift of salvation is God's grace. How many of you are thankful for that grace in your own life? Amen. Peter told us in 2 Peter 3:18, he said, grow in the grace. We have to grow in this and understand. Grow in the grace and knowledge of our Lord and Savior Jesus Christ. So what exactly is grace when we say this? Well, in biblical terms, grace is God's unmerited favor, his undeserved kindness. And we experience God's grace all day long because God is a gracious God. He gives us a chance to repent, to turn to him, to be forgiven and saved. That's grace. He accepts us as we are and transforms us into what we should be. That's grace. When we fail him, God forgives us, restores us, and even often uses us again. That's God's grace. When he covers over our sin so that we do not have to suffer the consequences for it, that's grace. Ladies and gentlemen, when you got up this morning and drew breath, that's the grace of God. Everything about our lives is a reflection of the grace of God. And as the chorus from that old hymn says, grace, grace, God's grace, grace that will pardon and cleanse within. Grace, grace, God's grace, grace that is greater than all our sin. A couple of quick points, because this is an important word for us to understand. The word grace, or some form of it, is found 185 times in the Bible. The first time that it appears is in Genesis chapter 6, verse 8. It says, "But Noah found grace in the eyes of the Lord." But Noah. You see, it's a contrast to the world. The world in which Noah lived was only evil all the time. Depraved, corrupt, the culture was completely sinful and evil. And God sent a worldwide flood. You know, His grace was expressed in the ark, though. I had a guy one time say to me, "The reason I can't believe in your God is because God at one time," he says, "if I even believe it, God at one time wiped out the world's population with a flood." He says, "That's not a good, loving God." I said, "Let me tell you, you're overlooking what He did. He sent Noah with an ark. You know how long it took Noah to build that ark? Somewhere between 75 and 100 years. How long does God need to be gracious? Anybody could have gotten on that boat who needed to be rescued, and they all said no thank you.
14: God has always been graceful. In fact, the law itself was an act of grace. 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Well, if we're saved by grace through faith, why do we still need the law? Pastor Gary Hamrick answers that question next in the rest of today's Cornerstone Connection message, Embrace God's Grace.
13: Don't blame God for the worldwide flood. That was the way of Him starting over to take a remnant of righteous people and try to do a new thing with that remnant of righteous people, Noah and his family. But that evil world rejected God's grace. Said, "Well, I don't need to get on that ark to be rescued." But that's the first time we see the word grace mentioned in the Bible. The last time we see grace mentioned in the Bible is Revelation 22:21, the last verse of the whole Bible, where it says, "The grace of our Lord Jesus Christ be with you all." So it's an important word. It's an important doctrine, and all of us desperately need God's grace. Three quick points about grace. Number one, grace is one of the key attributes of God. In Psalm 145, verse 8, it says, "The Lord is gracious and full of compassion, slow to anger, and great in mercy." Notice how God's grace is almost always associated with God's love, compassion, and mercy. Number two, grace is personified in Jesus. In John 1:14, it says, "And the Word," that's Jesus, "the Word became flesh and dwelt among us, and we beheld His glory, the glory as of the only begotten of the Father, full of" what? "Grace and truth." Full of grace and truth. Jesus personified the grace of God. And verse 17 of John 1 says, "For the law was given through Moses, but grace and truth came through Jesus Christ." There's the contrast. Law and grace. And number three, grace is the basis for our salvation through faith in Jesus Christ. And Paul would write in Ephesians 2:7-9, that God showed His exceeding riches of His grace in His kindness toward us in Christ Jesus. Next verse, "For by grace you have been saved through faith, and that not of yourselves, it is the gift of God, not of works, lest anyone should boast." In other words, we don't deserve, and we can't earn God's grace, but He gives it to us. The free gift of salvation. We exercise faith in response to His gift. That's God's grace. And somebody once came up with this acronym for grace: God's riches at Christ's expense. That's grace toward us. Now, real quickly, before we close, you might be wondering, well, if it's all about grace, grace, grace, then maybe we don't need the law, and the Old Testament is out of date, and it's antiquated stuff anyway. No, don't believe that. We need the law of God. The moral code of God is still preserved for three reasons, and here are the three reasons. Number one, it explains God's righteous standard. Number two, it exposes our sinful condition. And number three, it expresses our need for a Savior. Here's what I mean. Number one, it explains God's righteous standard. In Romans 7, verse 7, Paul wrote this, "I would not have known what sin was except through the law. For I would not have known what coveting was," he gives one example, "if the law had not said, do not covet." So understand, every single one of us have an instinctive understanding of right and wrong at some level. And the reason we do is because we're all created in the image and likeness of God. So God put within us the moral capacity to understand right and wrong. It's called a conscience. When someone, by the way, has a broken conscience for various reasons, it's what psychologists and psychiatrists call a sociopath. When someone has no longer a conscience about right and wrong and they do terrible things, that's a broken conscience. But otherwise, generally speaking, we've all been made in the image of likeness God. We have a moral capacity to understand instinctively right and wrong for most things, and it's called a conscience. But we may not understand everything that's right and wrong according to God's standard. That's why we need the law. And this is why Paul said, he goes, you know what? I didn't even know I was coveting. I didn't know coveting.

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3: A thermometer cannot make you well. It can only tell you if you're sick. The law's like that. There's nothing about the rules that can make us well. Again, it might make us a decent, kind person, but it doesn't fix the problem of the heart. The thermometer, the law, only exposes the fact that you are sick, but by itself, it can't make you well. When I get into the perfect law of God, it's like a mirror. You ever notice that? When you're reading the Bible, it's like a mirror. You begin to see things. And by the way, not just a regular mirror. Like one of those, my wife's got one of those like 20 times magnifying mirrors, right? That she, when she puts makeup on, it's like, and so like I had something in my eye once and I'm looking at this thing like, holy smokes, I'm seeing things I don't really want to see. Looking at my face, like I didn't know all this stuff was on there. I had pores on my nose like the size of Venus. I'm like, what's going on? I looked at my eyes, I'm like, you know, red rivers, like the Nile River on the whites of my eyes. Like, I don't like this. Like, stop looking at this mirror. Like, I'm not liking the stuff I'm seeing up close. Well, the Bible's like that. You start reading the Bible, it's like, I don't think I like some of these things I'm seeing about my life. Yeah, but it's like a mirror. And it magnifies stuff in my heart that I didn't really notice until I examine my life through the grid of God's Word, and then all of a sudden I can see stuff. Like, this is not pleasant. Yeah, but it's the heart. And these are the sinful things that you need to deal with. And then finally, it expresses our need for a Savior. In Galatians 3, 24 to 25, Paul would write, "Therefore, the law was our tutor to bring us to Christ, that we might be justified by faith," not by the law. And he says, "But after faith has come, we no longer are under a tutor." Now, when Paul wrote that in Galatians 3, he's writing in the Greek language, and he uses an old ancient Greek word, pedagogue. And a pedagogue was like a glorified nanny kind of a thing, where it was usually a man, a pedagogue, a young man, who would be responsible for helping to oversee children in a home. And one of the duties of the pedagogue was to take the students to school, escort them there and home. The pedagogue, or the tutor in New King James, was not really the teacher, just someone who connected the kids with the ultimate teacher. And Paul's saying here, this is how the law works. The law can't instruct or fix me. It's like the pedagogue. What the law does is lead me to the Savior, to the one who really instructs and changes me. That's grace. So the law says, Gary, let me introduce you to Jesus. And when you find Jesus, you will understand his grace. And you're not really aware of how much you need a Savior until you come face to face with your own rotten, sinful condition. But once you do, and then you realize, Jesus, wow, what a Savior. Then we can sing that the most famous hymn of all time, Amazing Grace. How sweet the sound that saved a wretch like me. I once was lost, but now I'm found. Was blind, but now I see. John Newton wrote that as a man who had been saved from a wretched life. He was a captain of a slave trading ship. And when he got saved and he realized just what a wretched soul he was, he wrote that beautiful hymn that's become the most famous hymn of all time. And when Newton was near death at the age of 82, he said this, quote, "My mind is nearly gone, but two things I remember. I am a great sinner, and Christ is a great Savior." End quote. Jesus is a great Savior, and it's his grace that has saved us. And I close with the way the whole Bible closes, reading Revelation 22, verses 20 and 21. "He who testifies to these things says, surely I am coming quickly. Amen. Even so, come, Lord Jesus. The grace of our Lord Jesus Christ be with you all. Amen."
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0: Connection message. Now I'm pleased to welcome Pastor Gary Hamrick into the studio. Gary, you've covered the topic of God's grace over the past couple days, and as we unpack this a bit, why do you think it is so difficult for people to embrace the idea of grace? We see in Scripture where people are so set in their works mindset that it seems like blasphemy to them.
1: Yeah. Grace is a hard concept to understand. And I think the reason in part is because our culture is based on a reward or punishment system. I mean, just think about, you know, you work hard at your job, you get rewarded with a salary or maybe a bonus if you do exceptionally well. Or if you're not doing well, you might get fired or you might not get a raise. And so we have a whole mindset in our culture that every good performance gets rewarded, every bad performance gets punishment. And grace transcends all that because God gives us his grace, which someone came up with the acronym God's riches at Christ's expense, which means we get something we don't deserve and we have not earned. But because we live in a culture where you earn everything, it's hard for us in our minds to think about receiving something we don't earn and we don't deserve, and that's God's grace. So it is a hard concept for us to grasp because we're in such a performance-oriented culture.
0: Yeah, I think as a culture, we're so trained on metrics and how do you measure this? And I think we always want to weigh and measure and balance. And essentially what Scripture is telling us is you are not going to meet that metric.
1: Yeah.
0: That there isn't even a metric that we can equate to this. And that's how valuable this gift of grace is.
1: Yeah, because grace is undeserving. So you can't measure it in terms of how do I perform to achieve it? It's a gift that God gives us that we don't deserve and cannot earn.
0: It's a great conundrum.
1: Conundrum.
0: Yeah.
1: There you go.
0: Well, Gary, we appreciate you taking the time to sit down and talk with us today.
1: Well, thank you, Philip. No. Thanks, Philip.
0: Well, thanks so much for being here with us for today's Cornerstone Connection. Join us next time when Pastor Gary Hamrick moves ahead in his teaching series from the book of Acts. Now for Pastor Gary and all of us here at Cornerstone Connection, I'm Philip Keller saying God bless you, and thanks for listening today. Cornerstone Connection is a production of Cornerstone Chapel, Leesburg, Virginia.
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8: It's Friday, August 21st, 2026, and from Dallas, Texas, this is World Missionary Evangelism on the air. In just a few moments, Daniel Moore continues an examination of Encounters with Christ. But before we hear from WME's president, will you please listen to this very important message? No matter how important a will is, it's difficult to think about creating this document. 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And if you don't know how to create a will, then why don't you write to World Missionary Evangelism to receive our free brochure, Giving Through Your Will. It'll outline the steps of how you create this very important document. 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

0: God bless you, WME family. Welcome back as we continue our Bible study and we look at encounters with Christ. But before we begin our Bible studies, today is Friday. What do I do on Fridays? I remind you about the work that God is doing through world missionary evangelism. Right now, people are being saved. Hungry children are being fed. The poor are being ministered to. We thank God for the work that God is doing around the world. Right now, world missionary evangelism is doing work in Asia, in Africa, in Latin America, and here in America, God is doing some amazing things. A lot of people don't know about some of the things that God is doing here locally through world missionary evangelism. But there is a way where you can find out. Maybe you're brand new to this ministry. Maybe you've recently started listening to us. We had a lady who called the other day and she's become addicted to the programs. And she was telling us the story on how she was washing her hands one day and she was about to turn the radio off and she heard our program and God touched her life. And so we thank God for those stories. And we thank God for those of you who are brand new. If you want to know more about our ministry, I want you to go to our webpage. Our webpage is WME.org. Once again, that is WME.org. And what are you going to see on our webpage? Not only are you going to see where we work, what we do, but you're also going to have a lot of exciting tools where you can log on to some of our radio podcasts, see some of our past programs, some of our video uploads, and some things that God is doing through world missionary evangelism. So take a few minutes out of your day and visit us at WME.org. We're looking at the rich young ruler found in Matthew chapter 19, beginning in verse 16. This young man was a wealthy young man, very influential, very powerful for that day, because whoever had a lot of money had a lot of influence. Remember, there were the haves and the have-nots. And this young man recognizes that there's something missing in his life. He understands that although he has been blessed to have quite a bit of money, we don't know how rich he was, but we do know that he had quite a few possessions. And so this young man, we know he was young. We know he was, for the most part, probably pretty moral because he agreed with Jesus when Jesus spoke to him about the commandments. And I love how he points it out. All these things have I kept from my youth up. That means that not only was he an outstanding young man, but he was raised right. And this is one of the things I love about the Jewish people is how they're very rich in tradition. And I think that's something that we're missing today because we love our modern devices. We love our technology. We love our computers. We love to Google and we love to look at things up immediately. But the Jewish tradition is very rich. When you look at the Bible, you see how important this was. Jesus said, you will repeat it to your children and your children's children. And so it's very important to have that sense of tradition. And I think that's something that we're missing in our modern society. We don't teach children tradition anymore. And that's a sad thing. That's not a good thing. I can remember growing up, there were certain things we had to do. We couldn't answer the door without our shoes on. We couldn't approach adults when they were talking. And there were certain things that we followed and that we did because that was instilled in us. In our home, church wasn't a choice. It was a commandment. In our home, honoring God, it was not a choice. It was a commandment. There were certain traditions that we grew up with. I believe that these traditions helped us as a society. I believe the further we go from them, the worse we end up. And even in church, there were certain things that were traditional. If you got to church early, you looked for a place where you could pray. And that was a tradition. We begin our church service with a scripture, a reading of a psalm or of a certain scripture. We would stand to our feet and we would worship the Lord. We would praise the Lord. And so those were traditions that slowly are falling on the wayside. They're not being taught anymore. And this young man had that rich tradition. He said, all these from my youth up, but what lack I yet? What lacketh I yet? There was something missing. There was something that he wouldn't give up. And Jesus said, sell everything you got and give it to the poor and come follow me. We emphasize the part about selling what he had and giving it to the poor, as if that was all that Jesus was asking of this young man. No, that wasn't it. Jesus was offering this young man an opportunity to be an apostle, to be a disciple, to be a follower of Christ. And he says, give up what you got and come follow me, and thou shalt have treasures in heaven. God is promising this young man a life of abundance. And this young man, because he has so much, this is a line he's not willing to cross. The Bible says he went away sorrowful, for he had great possessions, and he just wouldn't surrender. He just wouldn't give it up. Don't let things hold you back. Don't let people or possessions stop you from serving the Lord. I know of so many people who have walked away from church because of what a certain person has done. Don't let that person let you fall astray from the Lord. He had a lot and he just wouldn't give it up. And he went away sorrowful. This is not a happy story. It's a sad story because this man walked away. But don't let this be your story. Don't let this be your testimony. Don't let this be your ending. Don't let this be your encounter. Jesus wants us to trust him. Faith is, in essence, trust in God. Do you trust God today? Are you willing to follow his plan? Or have you formed a plan and expect for God to bless the plan that you've formed? Or are we asking for his plan? I want to follow his will. I want to follow his plan. I want him to lead and guide me. I want to do his will. I want to serve him. And so if that's your prayer today, our prayer is that God would bless you, that God would continue to use you, and that you would do mighty things for the Lord. Let's go to God in prayer. Father, we thank you today for our WME family, Lord. We ask that you would bless them and that you would be with them today and throughout this weekend, Father God. We thank you for their lives and for the blessing that they are to this ministry. Bless them and continue to be with them today. We pray this in Jesus' name. Amen.
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8: When George Washington accepted command of the Continental Army, Americans were fighting a king and determined not to replace one form of unchecked power with another. Washington understood the difference between authority and ownership. In 1775, he declared, "When we assume the soldier, we do not lay aside the citizen." Even as commander of America's army, Washington remembered that he remained one of the people, and that the power entrusted to him was never his to keep. He did not fight to rule America, he fought so Americans could govern themselves. Washington's example gave the young nation something more than victory. It gave America a standard for leadership. Those who hold power must remain accountable to the people they serve, because in a free nation, leadership is not ownership. It is a duty and a trust.
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0: What does it mean to watch for the Lord? Is it something that we think about maybe occasionally, or something that quietly shapes the way we live and follow Him every day? Welcome to the Sunday Sermon on Through the Bible. I'm Steve Schwetz, and in this never-before-aired message from our archives, Dr. J. Vernon McGee takes us to Matthew 24, where Jesus speaks about His second coming and calls His followers to be ready. So as you find your place in God's Word, Greg and I have got some evidence to share that God's Word is changing lives, this time in Ghana.
1: Ghana is located in Western Africa. Don't feel bad if you've never heard of it, or you can look it up on Google Maps. The point is that Through the Bible is taking the whole Word to the whole world, and by God's grace, we're getting to some far-flung places.
0: Yeah, and TWI, which, by the way, has like 9 million speakers, we've been seeing tremendous fruit. I had the opportunity to be in Ghana and go to a listener's gathering, if you will. It was a local radio station, and people came in, and man, those folk can party like you wouldn't believe in terms of just their excitement for the gospel and the teaching and the love that they have for the Word of God and through the Bible. It was such an encouragement.
1: Yeah, and you know, Christian missionary work began in that country way back in the early 1800s, which is incredible. And more than half of Ghanaians now say they're Christians, but a lot of them are just nominal.
0: Yeah.
1: And of course, like we hear throughout Africa and much of the world, Islam is growing in the north and is aggressive. And so you might say, well, you know, if two-thirds of the people say they're Christian, do you need Through the Bible? And the answer is absolutely.
0: Absolutely, yeah. Here's a letter of encouragement from a young mother. Her name's Sissy, and she shared this with our team in Africa. I cannot go a day without this teaching because whenever I miss this program, it seems something precious has been taken away from me. Scriptures that are difficult to understand have been simplified and also communicated in the local language for easy understanding. God bless you for this program.
1: You know, so significant. And sometimes it's easy for us in the English-speaking Western world to forget that there aren't the richness of resources, biblical resources, that we have access to. And so this is really significant what she said.
0: Yeah, the other thing that's an encouragement is Sissy says here, what she really summarizes without knowing it, the entire philosophy of Through the Bible going into different languages. One, scriptures, some are difficult to understand.
1: Yes.
0: They're simplified and they're communicated in the local language.
1: Yes.
0: And that's what we're trying to do with Through the Bible.
1: I love it when the listeners feedback that we're hitting the center of the target by the grace of God.
0: Yeah.
1: Now, Bernard listens regularly, and he tells us that living by God's word and living in community has become really important to him. And here's what he said. I urge all of us to take solace in God's word and also praise and show gratitude to those who do good things for us. Some people are so ungrateful and many have decided not to assist others. But the Bible admonishes us to be grateful, even in difficult times, by giving thanks to God. After hearing these sermons on Through the Bible, I attend to my neighbors more and enjoy praying together over the gifts God has given us.
0: Such an encouraging letter. This is another one from Bright.
1: Bright's name.
0: Letter is familiar because it touches really on things that we hear a lot from our listeners in Ghana. Here's what he says. You taught me that faith is the ultimate thing that moves God to answer our prayers. It's not about pastors or church elders, so I urge all believers to stop placing their faith in false prophets and greedy pastors, as they are not messengers of God.
1: Yes, and you know, we want to be careful and gracious, but this is a big problem on that continent.
0: Oh, yeah. The prosperity gospel, again, from being there, they would have crusades, you know, air quotes there, and campaigns, and it was basically a big money grab.
1: Yes.
0: And even our own homegrown, if you will, U.S. prosperity gospel preachers look at Africa as a whole as a huge opportunity, and they've spent a significant amount of time there, frankly, taking a lot of money out of that country.
1: Yeah, I remember some time ago hearing a letter read, you might have read it or we might have read it together, that said something like, my pastor used to stand up and tell me about all his financial needs, and now I'm listening to Through the Bible, and I'm actually learning the Bible. And
0: that's a
1: sad reality, but it's why we're there.
0: Yeah.
1: You want to read this last one?
0: It comes from Caselli. God, through this program, has brought healing to my soul. I went through some troubles, which I do not want to publicly disclose, and this nearly ended my life. But as I got in touch with this program, I have been inspired to always cast my burden unto Jesus, which I did, and I am free from all bondages of the problem I went through. I pray for abundant resources to enable the program to stay on air forever.
1: Well, and that's a natural segue for us to say thank you to everybody that supports Through the Bible. If you support with your prayers, if you share with others, if you're able and God leads you to support financially, that person just thanked you, because we're only able to stay on the air year after year after year because of the faithful support of God's people.
0: Yeah, and just to reiterate how faithful you have been as our listening folks and being a part of Through the Bible. And Greg and I, we get financial reports every month, and we just every month say, praise God, the Lord has been faithful, and use the faithfulness of our listeners to give us the gas for the Bible bus to run around the world.
1: Amen. And we do our best to buy the best price gas and be good stewards, but without you, we couldn't do it. So thank you.
0: Greg, let me pray for us. Heavenly Father, we are thankful for your faithfulness to us, the faithfulness of listeners, the faithfulness of the Holy Spirit in providing for our every need. I pray that you would bless the ministry as it goes out. In Jesus' name, amen. Now here's the Sunday sermon on Through the Bible with Dr. J. Vernon McGee.
2: I'd like to read some verses here in the 24th chapter of the Gospel of Matthew to get us into the atmosphere of this conclusion of the discourse, beginning at verse 30 of the 24th chapter. And then shall appear the sign of the Son of Man in heaven. Then shall all the tribes of the earth mourn, and they shall see the Son of Man coming in the clouds of heaven with power and great glory. And he shall send his angels with a great sound of a trumpet, and they shall gather together his elect from the four winds, from one end of heaven to the other. Now learn a parable of the fig tree. When his branch is yet tender and putteth forth leaves, ye know that summer is nigh. So likewise ye, when ye shall see all these things, know that it is near, even at the doors. Verily I say unto you, this generation shall not pass till all these things be fulfilled. Heaven and earth shall pass away, but my word shall not pass away. But of that day and hour knoweth no man, no, not the angels of heaven, but my Father only. But as the days of Noah were, so shall also the coming of the Son of Man be. For as in the days that were before the flood, they were eating and drinking, marrying and giving in marriage, until the day that Noah entered into the ark, and knew not until the flood came, took them all away, so shall also the coming of the Son of Man be. Then shall two be in the field, the one shall be taken and the other left. Two women shall be grinding at the mill, the one shall be taken and the other left. Watch therefore, for ye know not what hour your Lord doth come. But know this, that if the goodman of the house had known in what watch the thief would come, he would have watched and would not have suffered his house to be broken up. Therefore, be ye also ready, for in such an hour as ye think not, the Son of Man cometh. Now we have seen that our Lord, in the Gospel of Matthew, is answering two of the three questions which the disciples brought to him. He answered the other one, but Matthew, for his own purpose, did not record that answer. We did note that it is in the Gospel of Luke, and it fits into the purpose of the Gospel of Luke. But the two questions that we've seen here are, what is the sign of the end of the age, and what is the sign of the coming of Christ? Now, we've been able to identify that particular period because the Lord Jesus identified it and said that the end of the age will be called the Great Tribulation Period. And he said that you will know that you're in it when you will see the abomination of desolation spoken of by Daniel the prophet. Now, very candidly, you and I are not looking for an abomination of desolation. That's not the hope of the church. But after the church is removed, and the rapture takes place, the church is out of the world, then may I say to you that this will be a sign to those that are then on the earth, that when they see the abomination of desolation, and they'll know that they're in the great tribulation period. Now, we saw last time that he gave the sign of his coming. He says that the sign of his coming is, first of all, his coming will be public. It will be public in the sense that he'll not be coming as he did before to Bethlehem. Before, when the wise men wanted to know where to find him, they were told that, "But thou Bethlehem Ephratah." That had to do with his first coming to the earth. But the next time, you won't need to go to Bethlehem. He compared it to the flashing of lightning. Probably the most public thing that ever takes place is lightning. You can certainly know when that's taking place. And when he comes, it'll be public. There'll be no such thing as somebody saying, "Well, he's over here," or "he's over there," because the whole world will know when he comes the second time. Now, this is his coming to the earth to establish his kingdom upon the earth. Now, when he takes the church out of the world, we're told the dead in Christ will be raised. Those that are alive will be caught up to meet the Lord in the air. Now, there's a great argument about whether that's secret or not. I rather think it'll be secret. I always felt like Dr. George Gill was right when he used to say, he says it'll be so secret that there are going to be some churches that'll meet the next Sunday after the rapture and they won't miss a member. I believe that there'll be some like that. I'm sure there'll be some like that because of the fact I do not think it's going to make the impression upon the world that a great many people think that it's going to make when he takes the church out of the world. But his coming to this earth at the end of the great tribulation to establish his kingdom, it's going to make quite an impression, because at that time he puts down all unrighteousness. And they're told, we saw last time, then shall appear the sign of the Son of Man in heaven. And we attempted to identify that sign as far as we know, and I would not want to be dogmatic about this. If you have a better guess than I do, why, I'd certainly be willing to accept it, that this probably is the Shekinah glory. When the Lord came the first time, that Shekinah glory was not there. True, the star was over Bethlehem, but didn't apparently stay there very long. It disappeared. And the pictures that show him with a halo around his head just don't happen to be the way that he walked this earth by any means. He wasn't marked out like that. That Shekinah glory was left. And that, I think, is all that he did leave. He didn't leave his deity when he came to this earth. Why, he was God. But when he comes the next time, that Shekinah glory will be the sign, not of the nation Israel, which was the only nation that ever had the visible presence of God. And I want to say the church has never had the visible presence of God. And the church never will. In its existence, we walk by faith and not by sight. How we need to learn that. And may I say, it would keep some of you from running after these sensational folk today that are performing miracles. May I say to you, that is so called. Because you would know that that which is genuine today is that which appeals to faith and not to sight at all. We've got so many people that are looking for something, something they can fasten their eyes upon. Well, we walk today by faith and not by sight. Now, we are told here, he shall send his angels with a great sound of a trumpet, and they shall gather together his elect from the four winds, from one end of heaven to the other. Now, he's going to send his angels. And I know now we're not talking about the church, because we're told that when the church is taken out, that the Lord himself shall descend from heaven with the shout, the voice of the archangel. Somebody says, "Uh-oh, there's the archangel." No, it's not. It's his voice. May I say that the important thing at the rapture is he doesn't need a trio. He doesn't need two to help him. He doesn't need someone there to blow a trumpet, and he doesn't need Gabriel there. I personally don't think Gabriel even has a trumpet, and I'm sure he can't blow a trumpet. He's just not in the trumpet blowing business at all. When our Lord calls his church out of this world, he'll need no one to help him. He'll do it alone. When he was here before and he raised the dead, he always did it by speaking to them. The Lord himself shall descend from heaven with a shout. And the voice of the archangel, his voice, is like the voice of an archangel, which denotes the majesty of it and the authority of it, and the sound of a trumpet. Well, somebody says there's a trumpet there. No, there's not. If you turn over to Revelation 1:10, you'll find out that John says that he was in the Spirit on the Lord's day. He heard a voice like the sound of a trumpet, and he turned, and whose voice was it? Well, it was the glorified Christ. His voice will be like the sound of a trumpet when he calls his own out of this earth. And they alone will hear, and they alone will be caught up to meet the Lord in the air. But now when he gathers his elect, and his elect here, I think it's the nation Israel, that 144,000 that were sealed to go through this period are at this time scattered throughout the world, because they will have witnessed, they will have done in 7 years what the church has not done in 1900 years, and that is evangelize the world. They will have covered the entire world. Now he's going to gather them together, and they are brought together for the kingdom that is to be established beginning in Jerusalem, for it is the capital. Now he speaks by giving a parable. Now learn a parable of the fig tree. Now I'm not going into a great deal of tedious detail here, but I think if you'd turn back in the Old Testament that you'd find two things. That the vine and the fig tree represent the nation Israel. Isaiah speaks of the vine, Jeremiah of the fig tree. And that the fig tree is a sign of the nation Israel. And I think now he's talking about the nation Israel. When his branch is yet tender and putteth forth leaves, ye know that summer is nigh. And the thing about the fig tree is that it puts forth its leaves, as you know, early in the summertime. Now, there are those that like to relate this to what is happening over there now. Now, may I say that what's happening over there now, I think, is quite wonderful, but I do not think that it's the fulfillment of this at all. I think that you're going to see a great deal more that will take place when God begins to move with him than what you're seeing today. I think what you're seeing today reveals, as it's convinced so many, that here is a nation that's been out of business for 2,500 years that all of a sudden comes back into existence. And God said that's what's going to happen to it. And I do think that that is very impressive today. But using the slang expression, we haven't seen anything yet. I think that fulfillment of this, when that fig tree begins to bud, you're going to see some buds, a whole lot of buds, more than we're seeing today. Now will you notice, so likewise ye, when you see all these things, know that it is near, even at the doors. That is what? His coming. Verily I say unto you, this generation shall not pass till all these things be fulfilled. Now, there's been two ways of interpreting that word generation, the ganao. Does it mean here the nation Israel, this generation, that is, the Jewish people, will not pass away till all these be fulfilled? Or does it mean the generation that's then living is going to see all of these things take place? And may I say, both of them are true. And I'm not sure but what the Lord had both in mind when he mentioned this. Now he enforces what he said with this: heaven and earth shall pass away, but my words shall not pass away. And if you've noticed now that this has been the second time that he has inserted a statement like this, that his word is important and that attention should be given to it. You remember when Paul's talking about the rapture, he says, "This we say unto you by the word of the Lord." And I think Paul means he had a special revelation on it. And I think that the Spirit of God means for us to pay particular attention when that sort of thing is said. Because you and I are living in a day when these things are ridiculed. And they're ridiculed in the church today. Many people do not believe these things that concern prophecy. They poo-poo them. They say that these things will never come to pass. You remember Peter said that these days would come when they would say, "Where is the sign of his coming?" And they would ridicule this great truth of the Word of God. And so he's come forth to enforce this in this particular case and also relative to the rapture. But he says now, "But of that day and hour knoweth no man, no, not the angels of heaven, but my Father only." The only thing that disturbs me when someone comes along and announces a date is that I know that that day I can't look for him to come, because he's coming at a time when they know not. And I've often wondered if it might not be the day after one of these days that some of these fellows predict. May I say that this is a business that we ought never to go into, is even to come so close as to say, as right now I'm hearing voices that want to say something sensational. And they say, "He's going to come in our lifetime." I've heard that. How do you know it? I'd like to have that verse. I'd love to have that scripture and that teaching from the Word of God. He's going to come in our lifetime? I don't know. He could, but I don't know it. And I don't think they know it. And there are those that say, "Well, he is going to come now in this century." And I can't find where the century was to be singled out. And there are all sorts of methods made. Now, I won't be around for this, but some of you will. And when you get to it, you remember that that preacher down there at the Church of the Open Door way back there said this was going to happen. When we get to 2000 A.D., my friend, there will be an epidemic then of date setters, and they'll tell you he's coming in 2000. You say, "How do you know that?" Because 1000 A.D. saw that same sort of thing. We need to recognize the fact that though you are looking for him to come, we are to stay away from this business of date setting. And nothing will bring the study of prophecy into disrepute more than for anyone to attempt to set a date. And our Lord scored it for this, his coming to the earth, and also for his rapture, that no one knows. "But of that day and hour knoweth no man, no, not the angels of heaven, but my Father only." Now will you notice, "But as the days of Noah were, so shall also the coming of the Son of Man be." Now what kind of days were the days of Noah? Well, we've seen that God looked down and he saw that all flesh had corrupted his way upon the earth, and it was narrowed down now till there was just one man left, and that was this man Noah that was faithful to God, the only man. And it was said of him that he walked with God. And it's reduced to one individual. May I say to you, that means that this day of Noah was a terrible day. Lawlessness, we're told, immorality. But wait just a minute. That's not what our Lord mentions. Listen to this. "For as in the days that were before the flood, they were eating and drinking, marrying and giving in marriage until the day that Noah entered into the ark." Now, what is wrong with eating and drinking? If you do too much of it, of course. But what's wrong with eating and drinking? There's nothing wrong with it. They're marrying and giving in marriage. Is there anything wrong with that? And, of course, there's nothing wrong with marrying and giving in marriage. Well, what does our Lord mean when he says that in the days of Noah they were eating and drinking? They were marrying and giving in marriage. What's wrong? I'll tell you what's wrong. They were eating and drinking as if God did not exist. They said, that old fella out there, he says that there's going to be a flood. What nonsense. We know there's not going to be a flood. And they had marriages. And friends, God was left out of them. It's very much like today. People are living as if God does not exist. I'm of the opinion that a great many people that go to church on Sunday, and they come generally Sunday morning, you never see them any other time. I'm confident from one Sunday morning to another Sunday morning, God's not in their thinking. He doesn't enter into their business. He doesn't enter into their home. He's not geared into their lives at all. There's no reality whatsoever. And that's the way that it was in the days of Noah. Men were marrying and giving and marrying. Nothing wrong with it other than God was left out. They were doing these things as if God did not exist and as if they'd be here forever, and they were right in the presence of the flood. I do not know this, but a very wonderful Bible teacher, we were riding in the car going to Chicago, and he reached over and tapped me on the knee. He said, you know, McGee, you and I have been talking on prophecy this week, but if you and I really knew how close we are to the rapture, you know, we may be frightened that it may be closer than we dream it is. I wonder if we are not living today as if the thing's just going to continue forever as it is right now, and there'll be no change in it. How much does God enter into your daily life? Now, as I said this morning, the church work is not done inside the walls of this church. It's what takes place outside. What'll take place Monday. It's what'll take place on Tuesday. It's what'll take place on Wednesday. How much of the Word of God goes out from you during the week? Or when you put on your work clothes in the morning, it's goodbye, God. We'll see you next Sunday morning. Hope you'll be around. Is it that attitude? That's the way it was in the days of Noah. Godless days. Now, and they knew not until the flood came and took them all away, so shall also the coming of the Son of Man be. Now will you note, then shall two be in the field, the one shall be taken, the other left. Two women shall be grinding at the mill, the one shall be taken and the other left. Now there's somebody going to say, well, finally, preacher, you painted yourself into a corner. You've been saying that the rapture is not in the Olivet Discourse, and here it is. There's two in the field, one taken, one left, and that's not rapture, what is it? And here are two at the mill grinding, one taken and one left. If that's not rapture, what is it? Well, it's not rapture. It's altogether something different than rapture. Now, what's the pattern that we have here? The days of Noah. The godless crowd, they knew not until the flood came and took them all away. Who was really raptured at the time of the flood? Noah? No, he was left here. He went on. Who was taken away? This generation that married and were given in marriage, they ate and drank as if God didn't exist. They are the ones that were taken away, and that's the way it'll be when he comes again. Who is it that will be taken away? They'll be taken away in judgment, as they were in the days of Noah. Those that are left to enter into the kingdom. If you'd keep on in this discourse, you'll find out that he'll say, blessed are ye of my Father, enter into the kingdom. And then he says to the other, cursed are you, and you will enter into outer darkness. So that, may I say, that I don't think I painted myself into a corner. This is not rapture. We're talking now about the days of Noah. And when those were taken away, they were taken away in judgment. And that's the way it'll be in that day. This is not the rapture. It's when they're taken out of the world to to meet the Lord in the air, and so shall they ever be with the Lord. That's not the picture that you have here at all, but altogether different. Now will you notice, two women shall be grinding at the mill, one shall be taken, the other left. Watch therefore, for ye know not what hour your Lord doth come. I do not know whether you detect it in the text or not, but there is the note of anxiety. There is the note of almost fearfulness. And it's like this, but know this, that if the goodman of the house had known in what watch the thief would come, he would have watched and would not have suffered his house to be broken up. May I say to you, it's like watching for a thief. Now, is that the way the church is to watch for the Lord to come? No, the language is just absolutely the opposite. You remember Paul said to the Thessalonians, how ye turn to God from idols to serve the living and true God and to wait for his Son from heaven. It's an altogether different word, by the way. And then he goes on in the fifth chapter to say that the Lord is coming to this earth like a thief in the night. But he says, ye are not the children of the night, and he will not come to you as a thief. Do you think he's coming to the church as a thief? You don't welcome the thief. The church is looking for that blessed hope and the glorious appearing of our great God and Savior. It's not looking for that blessed hope and the glorious appearing of the thief. Now, when you left home tonight, did you leave a note on the back door saying, Mr. Thief, I have left the door unlocked. You will find the family silver in the second drawer to the left. Did you put a note like that? I'm sure you didn't. I'm of the opinion that you locked everything up. You probably double locked in these days everything to keep the thief out. You don't want the thief to come in. And when the Lord comes to the earth to establish his kingdom, do you think the world will want him? Would you think that tonight, this group of communists that have met in Moscow, do you think that they made any plans for the Lord to come and take over? I don't think so. And I do not believe that in this country of ours today, they have very much room for him in Washington. I don't think they have any. And I'm not talking politics, because it doesn't make any difference what party that you have in. They're not looking for him. And if he came tonight, he'd be a thief breaking in. But he doesn't come that way. And watch therefore, for ye know not what hour your Lord doth come. Watch. And I detect in that the thing that the Old Testament prophet talked about. He says, in that day they're going to say in the morning, would God it were night. And at night they'll say, would God it were morning. What's the difficulty? Fear and dread are in their hearts as they look about them, and they're watching in fear. The church is to wait for him to come. I got interested in this several years ago, in fact, many years ago now, and I found out that back in the Old Testament alone, there are 17 different words that indicate watching and waiting. And, of course, we have only really the one word to translate watch. And somebody says, well, I just don't see how that there could be that many. Well, may I illustrate? I think there can be several ways of watching. Here is a man. It's the fall of the year. The deer season opens. And his neighbor and he have been going deer hunting up here in Utah every fall for about 10 years. And so they get their gear together, they get in their camper, and they start out the day before, and they drive up to their familiar spot, and they camp that night to be ready the next morning when the season opens. And so the next morning, before it's daylight, they crawl up to that accustomed spot. One of them takes his place at that hogback right where their deer tracks, where he's been every year. He got his deer there one time. That was 10 years ago. He hadn't had one since. But he goes right back to that spot to wait, because he's sure another deer is going to come over there one of these days. So he sits down on a log that is there, and he begins to put his gun down, and he begins to watch. Hears a noise over in the brush, and he raises his gun. It's another hunter, and so he doesn't shoot him this time. He may get him next time, but he don't get him this time. So he's watching, and that's one way of watching, by the way. But suppose you meet that man a month later down here at 6th and Broadway, and you see him standing on the corner, and he looks over there when the light changes. When the light changes, he looks over here, and then he looks down the street, and there he is watching again. And you wonder what in the world he's watching for now. You go up to him, says, waiting for someone? Oh, he said, yes, my wife is 30 minutes late. She went down there to Bullock's, and she used to be here 30 minutes ago. But he's watching for his wife, and that's different than watching for the deer to come. I could make a bad pun there if I wanted to, but I don't want to. But let's move up now two or three more months, and you go out to the hospital, and you see him and his wife now sitting by the bedside, and there is their little boy that's in the bed. The doctor says about midnight the crisis will come. They're

It's a different way of watching. May I say to you, in that day, and our Lord makes it very clear here, that it's like watching for a thief in that day. It'll be a note of urgency and a note of fear and a note of anxiety. That's the way they watch. But for the child of God today, it's looking for that blessed hope and the glorious appearing of our great God and Savior. And may I say that I believe that if we really hold this hope, that it will do quite a few things for our Christian lives. The first thing is it's going to put us on our toes where the church is not tonight. Now, one of the things that's said to the church again and again is awake, awake. You're not children of the night. Don't let him come like a thief. You are to be awake. You're to be alert. And I think that every Christian in this day in which we're living ought to be on his toes for the Lord. Honestly, let's put reality in it. Suppose he had come tomorrow morning at 10 o'clock. Where would he find you? What would you be doing? Suppose he came tomorrow night at 10 o'clock. Where would he find you? And what would you be doing? You see what I mean? May I say to you that looking for him to come is not some little pious expression, but it's a life that enters into every moment. I remember hearing the late Dr. Gerard Lowe, who was pastor of the First Presbyterian Church in Dallas years ago. I don't mean Dallas and Memphis. He was telling about he had an officer in his church, an elder, who had played golf with him. He was a lawyer, and every Monday he and the lawyer went out to play golf. And he called the lawyer and asked him, was he going to be able to go out this particular Monday? And so he said, yes, he would, but he said, I have a client coming in at noon. You come on down to my office and just wait, and my secretary will be gone, but you just come on in and wait. And we'll go play golf soon as I get through. So Dr. Lowe told me, says, I went on down. I went up and sat down in the office to wait for him. And I heard him in there talking. Said in a few minutes, said he came out with a client and he introduced him. And when he saw me, Dr. Lowe said, he saw that we were going to play golf. And he said, well, I'm sorry, calling the lawyer by his first name, Bill or Jake, said, sorry I detained you. And he said, oh, that's all right, said, we spend the rest of the afternoon out playing. And then this man, who was the client, said to the lawyer, said, look, said, I used to see you out at the club on Sunday afternoon playing golf. Said, now, why is it I haven't seen you out there recently? Oh, he said, this preacher's responsible for it. And Dr. Lowe told me, he said, you know, said, I just don't like for a preacher to be made responsible for things like that. And so I immediately spoke up because I wasn't responsible. And I said, look here, I never preached about playing golf on Sunday in my life. And I never said anything to you about that. He laughed. He said, that's right. He never did. But he's responsible. And this man says, then how is he responsible? Well, he said, I'll tell you. Said, you know, I never knew the Lord was going to come back one of these days, and he might come any time. And he said, this is the first preacher that ever told me that. And he said, you know, I began to look for him, and I am looking for him. And he says, one Sunday I was out there playing golf. Now, he says, I don't think it's wrong to play golf on Sunday. It still don't. But he said, you know, I got to thinking about it. If the Lord came out Sunday afternoon, I'd be a little embarrassed. And he said, I felt like maybe I better be doing something else. And he says, for that reason, I gave it up. Now, don't you go out of here and say that the preacher at the Church of the Open Door said playing golf on Sunday is wrong, because I didn't say that. I just said that one man, a layman, came under conviction when he really started looking for the Lord. You don't have to preach against particular things if people really begin to look for the Lord to come, my friend. That'll take care of itself, because then the man doesn't need a watchdog to go with him.

0: He doesn't need the FBI to check up on him. The Lord is watching him all the time, and he's watching for the Lord to come. And it makes a lot of difference in your life, my beloved, when it becomes a reality and not just a doctrine. Shall we pray? Heavenly Father, we truly thank thee for thy word, and we thank thee for this wonderful hope thou hast given to us, a hope that thou hast called a purifying hope. And we believe that it will shape our lives. We believe that it will cause us maybe to be doing things that are more profitable than some of the things that we are doing. And we recognize it's not even a question of right and wrong. It's a question of pleasing the Savior before whom we shall appear someday and give an account of ourselves to him, for we must all appear before the judgment seat of Christ and give an account of every moment of the day that we spend as a child of God down here. We pray, therefore, that we'll be able to sit down with him and we'll be able to look at the record and have a record that will be able to stand the white light of his presence. May it indeed affect our lives, for we pray in his name. Amen.
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2: With SRN News, I'm Bob Agnew in Washington. The U.S. and Canada continue to battle over trade and tariffs. The U.S. now targeting $20 billion worth of Canada's goods for 50% tariffs. Right away, Canada came back with what Prime Minister Mark Carney said would be a dollar-for-dollar response on U.S. goods. The Energy Department is investing $500 million to modernize a major steel facility in Middletown, Ohio.
3: The Trump administration says the project will protect 2,300 American jobs and strengthen the domestic supply chain. Cleveland-Cliffs plans to upgrade its blast furnace, generate electricity from mill gases, and recycle industrial byproducts. Supporters call it a step toward restoring U.S. manufacturing and reducing dependence on foreign suppliers, while acknowledging taxpayers shouldn't have to subsidize the industry forever. Richard Boyd reporting.
2: Some war observers believe that President Trump's words could be nearly as influential as military force in challenging Iran's ruling regime.
4: Analysts say President Trump should spotlight the mullah's brutality, corruption, and hypocrisy, including the privileged lives of regime elites abroad. They argue that stronger communication tools, including efforts to bypass internet blackouts, could help Iranians organize and resist. Supporters believe exposing Tehran's propaganda may be critical to turning public anger into a movement for freedom. Ken Lorman reporting.
2: New CDC figures highlighted by the White House show a sharp decline in overdose deaths last year. Supporters say the numbers prove the president's border and cartel crackdown is actually saving American lives. Synthetic opioid deaths fell 22%, with less of fentanyl making its way over the border. That's down from nearly 49,000 in 2024 to about 38,000 in 2025. This is SRN News. President Trump is earmarking a lot of money for Christian relief agencies.
5: The administration is handing out $2 billion to World Vision, Samaritan's Purse, Compassion International, and other ministries that provide help around the globe when disaster strikes. Franklin Graham, who heads Samaritan's Purse, says the government cash will still make up a small portion of the ministry's annual expenses, but it is very welcome and will go into things like field hospitals in Africa's Ebola zone and airlifts to earthquake-stricken Colombia. Michael Harrington reporting.
2: A federal appeals panel has ruled that President Trump's goal of ending sex change operations on children is not improper and cannot be the basis for quashing a subpoena issued against a provider of those procedures. In a 2-1 decision, a panel of the Ninth U.S. Circuit Court of Appeals said the efficacy and long-term risks of those treatments remain what the court called uncertain. The judges also found that the president has the power to align the Justice Department's enforcement priorities with his policies. This is SRN News. The White House is setting an ambitious new goal for American space launches.
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17: Welcome to This Week on Capitol Hill, your inside look at the story shaping Washington and the world. I'm your host, Tony Perkins. This week, we'll examine both the domestic political battle for control of Congress and the international developments that could shape America's future. Well, primary voters headed to the polls in several key states, offering fresh insights into the political landscape heading into November's midterm elections.
18: We're not making this stuff up. In the state of Florida, who stood strong in the face of big government, you have now a Democratic Party that has put up as their nominee a self-proclaimed socialist who runs a bookstore called the Resistance Cafe. I am not making this up.
17: That was Senator Ashley Moody on Wednesday after her primary victory in Florida Tuesday night, as she will now face Democratic Senate nominee, Florida State Representative Angie Nixon in November. Newsmax chief Washington correspondent James Rosen joins us with the latest from Washington and the campaign trail. Well, at the same time, high-level diplomacy continues in the Middle East. Tensions involving Syria and Turkey raise new security concerns for Israel. And the latest chapter in the U.S.-Iran conflict, as the 60-day ceasefire came to a close without a peace deal. We'll be joined by U.S. Ambassador to Israel Mike Huckabee with the latest from Jerusalem. And Alabama Senator Katie Britt will explore the growing threats to free speech and the latest battles over life. House Speaker Mike Johnson will join us with his assessment of the political landscape as Congress prepares for the fall campaign. It's all ahead on This Week on Capitol Hill.
19: Today's edition of This Week on Capitol Hill is being presented by AARP.
17: As the midterm elections for control of Congress approach, primary races concluded this week in Alaska, Wyoming, and Florida. In Florida, State Representative Angie Nixon, a Democratic socialist, defeated Alex Vindman to become the Democratic nominee for U.S. Senate. Now, Republicans also nominated Congressman Byron Donalds for governor of Florida, while Wyoming Republicans selected Congresswoman Harriet Hegeman as their nominee for the U.S. Senate. So what do these results tell us about the political landscape heading toward November? Joining me now to discuss this and much more is Newsmax's chief Washington correspondent, James Rosen. James, welcome back to This Week on Capitol Hill.
20: Always great to be with you. Thank you, Tony.
17: All right. We talked last time after the last round of primary elections. This week, we saw another victory by a Democratic Socialist-backed candidate. Does Angie Nixon's victory represent an isolated Florida upset, or does this suggest Democratic primary voters are moving toward candidates on the party's progressive wing?
20: Well, certainly it isn't an isolated development. All spring and summer, we've seen various candidates in various locales who've been backed by the Democratic Socialists of America, DSA, prevail in Democratic primary settings. Some of them have been the anointed favorites of the New York City mayor, Zoran Mamdani, himself a DSA creature. There have been some losses for these forces. But by and large, DSA would seem to be, at least in the Democratic primary ecosystem, ascendant. What it tells us about the midterm elections going forward, however, is very limited, because all along what we've seen are these so-called centrist, moderate Democratic forces led by the Senate majority or minority leader, Chuck Schumer, opposing these DSA candidates and saying that should they prevail in the primaries, they will lose to their Republican opponents in the fall in the general election. And that's really going to be the test of the staying power of DSA and these various candidates.
17: I want to play a clip from the House Minority Leader Hakeem Jeffries distancing himself from the platform of the DSA. Play clip number 8.
21: Well, what I can say is that I do not support defunding the police. I do not support open borders. I do not support abolishing the Senate. Listen, I don't support the DSA agenda as has been articulated by the DSA itself.
17: So, James, what does this mean for the Democratic Party?
20: A future of intra-party warfare. And it's somewhat similar to what we've seen on the Republican side. I would say since June of 2015, when Donald and Melania Trump rode that elevator, or that escalator, I should say, at Trump Tower, there has been an intra-party war going on in the Republican Party for some time. And we saw that play out as recently as this year when President Trump backed a number of primary challengers to those so-called moderate centrist forces within his own party and was very successful in most cases. For example, knocking off Senators Cornyn and Cassidy with MAGA anointed challengers. So, you know, back in the 90s, Tony, you were here. You recall how all this discussion of gridlock at that time, how President Clinton and Speaker Gingrich just couldn't seem to reach across the aisle. This was said to be the poisonous afterbirth of Vietnam and Watergate and then eventually Lewinsky and so forth. But the real gridlock today is intra-party. And today, the way the DNC and the RNC have been somewhat emasculated, the way that new technology has arisen, both in terms of messaging and fundraising, have made it much easier to file these kind of primary challenges. And therefore, forget reaching across the aisle. The real friction is within the parties right now. And we see that in the clip that you just played from Hakeem Jeffries.
17: That battle within the Democratic Party has to be an encouraging development for Republicans as we move into these primary or as we move into the fall's election, is it not?
20: Even if the Democratic Party were monolithic in its views, in its selection of candidates and so forth, which it obviously isn't, the Democratic Party would have a very tough field in the way this particular midterm election shaped up. They will need to, in order, let's say, to recapture control of the Senate, they'll need to hold on to every seat that is presently in Democratic hands and flip 4 Republican ones, some of which are in states that President Trump carried by double digits. So it was always a daunting field for the Democrats. The fact that the party has now put up a number of these self-proclaimed socialist candidates, Americans, of course, do not identify themselves as socialists of any stripe, it should stand to make their task even harder this fall. But as we just said, the performance of these DSA-backed candidates in the fall elections will really give us an idea of how popular this ideology is, as opposed to simply being, as might appear to be the case in a number of these instances, simply the more charismatic candidate winning irrespective of ideology.
17: James Rosen, I want to shift gears a bit. But this ideology that we're seeing emerging within the Democratic Party, part of that is a growing anti-Semitism. Now, it's not just within the Democratic Socialists. I mean, we're seeing it more broadly. In fact, a recent medical journal study documented a significant increase in anti-Semitic incidents within academic medicine following October 7th. And the Association of American Medical Colleges has acknowledged the seriousness of this problem. Now, beyond these troubling examples, what does this tell us about the broader climate inside some of America's elite institutions?
20: Yeah, that study that you mentioned, which found cases of anti-Semitic conduct and expression in hospitals, in the medical academy, is echoed, I would say, by similar studies we're seeing about these kinds of outbursts in public schools, let's say in New York City and elsewhere. And these are scary times for Jews in America and around the world. The question is, why is it happening now? And some will be content to attribute it to new technology. Of course, my friend and colleague Daniel Goldhagen, who is one of the leading scholars on the Final Solution and the Holocaust, is also the author of a very well-regarded book called The Devil That Never Dies, A Global History of Anti-Semitism. It was published over a decade ago in the Obama era and found that anti-Semitism was sharply on the rise back then. To me, it's insufficient to attribute it to just to technology. And some would, of course, attribute it just to the presence of Benjamin Netanyahu as the Israeli prime minister and the various military campaigns that he has led since October 7, in which some in this country and around the world would categorize as genocidal. The question posed then by that analysis would be whether, if Mr. Netanyahu suddenly were gone and Israel were headed by a center-left government of some kind or a far-left government of some kind, whether the world would suddenly be a more hospitable or safer space for Jews, and I doubt that it would be. To some extent, this is really just a resurgence of the devil that never dies, to borrow Daniel Goldhagen's term. What is needed in this moment really is greater courage. And we see a number of these DSA-backed candidates who are virulently anti-Israel in their messaging, in their policies. But we also see some of that anti-Israel sentiment on the right, and particularly the far right, embodied in the voices of Tucker Carlson and Megyn Kelly, both friends of mine, and Candace Owens and others. This is one of those areas where, as we've seen with some trade policy, immigration policy, the far left and the far right start to converge. But it's a worrisome moment for sure.
17: And I think history can give us some instruction on this as well. It's not something that goes away on its own. It only metastasizes. James, always great to see you. Thanks so much for joining us.
20: Thank you, Tony.
17: Stick with us, folks. We're back with more after this.
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4: It's a matter of life and death. 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
3: When George Washington accepted command of the Continental Army, Americans were fighting a king and determined not to replace one form of unchecked power with another. Washington understood the difference between authority and ownership. In 1775, he declared, "When we assume the soldier, we did not lay aside the citizen." Even as commander of America's army, Washington remembered that he remained one of the people and that the power entrusted to him was never his to keep. He did not fight to rule America. He fought so Americans could govern themselves. Washington's example gave the young nation something more than victory. It gave America a standard for leadership. Those who hold power must remain accountable to the people they serve, because in a free nation, leadership is not ownership. It is a duty and a trust.
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17: Mm-hmm. Welcome back to This Week on Capitol Hill. I'm Tony Perkins, your host. Well, on Monday, presidential envoy Jared Kushner met with Israeli Prime Minister Benjamin Netanyahu in Jerusalem. That after a meeting the previous day with Hamas leaders in Egypt. Now, those meetings took place as the 60-day ceasefire between the United States and Iran expired without a final agreement, and as Turkey continued expanding its influence in neighboring Syria. Three major developments, all pointing to a Middle East that remains anything but settled. Joining me now from Jerusalem is U.S. Ambassador to Israel, Mike Huckabee. Ambassador Huckabee, welcome back to This Week on Capitol Hill. Thanks for joining us.
26: My pleasure, Tony. Good to be back with you.
17: It has been quite the week there in the Middle East. Some major developments, the ceasefire expiring, Prime Minister Benjamin Netanyahu meeting with U.S. officials, with Jared Kushner, to talk about the future of the relationship with Hamas. What can you tell us?
26: Well, we had extensive meetings on Monday with the Prime Minister. Jared Kushner was here. Tony Blair was a part of those meetings. We had a delegation from the embassy and the full delegation, really, of all of the senior people from the Israeli team. And it was a long series of meetings. They were very good, very positive. And I think everyone agrees and understands that the beginning of moving forward is Hamas disarming and demilitarizing and recognizing that what the president has said consistently, they have no future in the governance of Gaza. That's going to have to be at some point realized by Hamas. And in the meantime, Israel has every right to protect itself. No one is expecting Israel to back away, get out of Gaza, leave the area where they are, because they can't leave their people vulnerable. And I think there's been some miscommunication. I've heard news reports that said everything from that there was a real conflict and confrontation. That simply didn't happen. I was in the room for every one of the meetings. It was a very cordial day. Everyone wants to get to the same place. And that starts with Hamas laying down their weapons And Tony, I've had some reporters this week ask me, okay, well, how come Israel won't follow through with the deal? I said, Israel is following through with the deal. Well, tell me, how many guns has Hamas given up? And they sort of sit there and I say, well, let me give you the answer. Zero. Not even so much as one pistol or a slingshot. So until they get serious and start fulfilling what they promised they would do, then we're somewhat going to see things stay as they are. But at some point, Hamas has to understand they're finished.
17: Ambassador, wasn't that the original agreement that Hamas would disarm, then Israel would pull out?
26: Every bit of that, what you just said, is 100% accurate, Tony. And there are some who now act like, oh, well, Israel has to make the first move. They have to withdraw from Gaza and then Hamas will disarm. That's not the sequence. The sequence has always been, and go back to look at the first point of the 20-point peace plan. Hamas, by the way, signed it and agreed to it. They just haven't done anything with it. And that is that they have to disarm, demilitarize. They cannot remain a force of military inside Gaza.
17: So the onus is on Hamas to take the first step of disarming according to the agreement, then Israel withdraws.
26: Israel withdraws when Hamas is disarmed and when there is an adequate force through the International Stabilization Force that can patrol the area. Israel, when they withdraw, they're going to still be on the border. They're going to protect the people of Israel on their own border, but they won't be internally in Gaza. But when is that going to happen? Well, that's going to be when Hamas decides to put down their last weapon. That hasn't happened yet. They've made zero moves toward that. And it's high time they start getting serious about it, because nothing moves forward until then.
17: Ambassador, I want to shift to another topic, one of the three topics that I think are extremely important there in the Middle East. We have not only the 60-day ceasefire expiring with Iran, which has led to no lasting peace agreement, but I want to jump over that for just a moment and go to moves being made by Turkey in Syria. What I perceive to be a filling of the vacuum left by a weakened Iran. Is this concerning to Israeli officials?
26: Well, of course it is, because when they see Turkey beginning to move south of their current position with military assets, they wonder why they're doing that. I mean, it's not because Israel is threatening or attacking them. So this week, there was, as you may recall, a few days ago, a little of a dust up where the Israelis sent some air-to-surface missiles on an airfield. No casualties. It was not intended to inflict a great deal of damage. I told a couple of reporters that I talked to earlier today from Reuters and one from a local Israeli station. I said, you got to understand that what we saw, put it in American baseball terms, this was when the batter is crowding the plate and the pitcher throws one and brushes the jersey of the batter and says, back off, buddy. The next one's coming at your head. What we really saw was that. The Israelis said, okay, Turkey, you're crowding a plate, you're moving south, you're putting assets where you know they're not supposed to be, and they sent a warning. I think that things are calmed down. I believe that we are working toward a deconfliction mechanism so that we don't have to go through kinetic military activity every time there's a little bit of a misunderstanding. That's where I think we are. But this was not the run-up to a war or a conflict. It was a clear message to Turkey that we don't need escalating military presence in Syria right now.
17: From the U.S. perspective, Ambassador, when you look at Turkey's background, you look at the new leadership in Syria, both have records of hostility toward religious freedom, which is, as we know, religious freedom is a stabilizing force. To see that spread further in the Middle East is not a good thing.
26: No, it isn't a good thing. It's one of the reasons that America's alliance with Israel is so incredibly important, because Israel is one of the few places in this entire region where there is religious freedom. A person can be Christian, Muslim, can be Jewish, obviously. It's a Jewish state. But one can be Druze, Hindu, religious freedom exists here. And for those who pretend that it doesn't, they clearly haven't been to Israel. Tony, as you know, I'm Christian. I not just attend church, I play bass guitar in our church every Sunday. I have no problems being a Christian here. I know people who are Arab, they're Christian. I know people who are Palestinian, they're Christian. I know people who are Jewish. I know people who are Muslim. And they have the freedom of movement and the freedom of worship within Israel. That is not true anywhere else in the region that I can point to and say, yeah, you can express yourself in whatever way you like.
17: In fact, where we saw that in northeast Syria, Turkey is very concerned about that and has been moving in. That's a part, I think, of their aggressive nature. We just have a minute left. Iran, what do you foresee in the near future?
26: You know, Tony, you grew up in Louisiana. I did in Arkansas. We've all heard the expression, there's no education in the second kick of a mule. Iran has had two kicks of the mule in the rear end, and you'd think they'd get the message. They're not going to have a nuclear weapon. They're not going to enrich uranium, and they're not going to close the Strait of Hormuz. President Trump has been patient with them. He continues to be patient, hoping for a diplomatic solution. But the third kick of a mule is very much a possibility if they don't get that message pretty quick.
17: Well, we'll see when that kick comes. Ambassador Mike Huckabee, always great to see you, my friend. Thanks so much for joining us.
26: My pleasure, Tony. Good to talk to you.
17: All right, folks, don't go away. After the break, Alabama Senator Katie Britt joins me to discuss free speech, life, and the growing legal attacks on pro-life advocacy. Stay with us.
6: Shalom, beloved. I'm Rabbi Schneider. Here's a word for you today from Leviticus chapter 20, verse 26. Thus you are to be holy to me, for I, the Lord, am holy, and I have set you apart from the peoples to be mine. Being holy, it's not just about being different, although it includes being different and separate. But being holy is also about being fully devoted to the Lord. The Lord said, I've set you apart from the peoples, get this now, to be mine. The question we want to ask ourselves is, are we fully giving ourselves to the Lord to be His? I hope we are, beloved, because that's the way that we love God.
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8: When we're in danger, our first instinct is to flee, right? 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We all want that warning when we're in danger. And if you think about eternity, you start to see that God's Word, the Bible, is a warning to each of us. He tells us that every wrong thing we've ever done, no matter how big or small, puts us in eternal danger of being separated from God. But you know, there's a way of escaping that. 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He offers forgiveness and a new life through a relationship with Him. 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
9: I'm as lost as everybody else. I'm still looking. I'm still searching. Hi, this is Lon Solomon, and this is what Billy Joel said at the close of his documentary, And So It Goes. You know, Billy is right. Everyone is born lost, looking and searching for something to fill the hole inside of us that only God can fill. This is why Jesus said, come to me and I will give you rest. You will find peace for your soul. Hey, if you're still looking, look in the right place, the Lord Jesus. Not a sermon, just a thought.
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17: Welcome back to This Week on Capitol Hill. I'm Tony Perkins. Well, a pro-abortion legal organization has issued a cease and desist against the pro-life group Live Action, demanding it retract its reporting that abortion kills babies. Joining me now is Alabama Senator Katie Britt, who serves on the Senate Judiciary Committee. Senator Britt, welcome to This Week on Capitol Hill.
13: Hey, thank you so much for having me on and certainly giving me the opportunity to talk about such an important topic.
17: Well, you have been a very strong voice for the voiceless, for the unborn, from your position in the United States Senate and even prior to that. But at the heart of this legal threat is Live Action's use of the word kill when it comes to abortion. What's your reaction?
13: They're absolutely killing babies. And I think we have to speak directly into that. That is what makes the other side uncomfortable, is the truth. And what Live Action has done, I mean, when you look at their videos, when you look at them showing this precious child and their face and their features, and then you see what actually happens in an abortion, whether it is that child being penetrated through the heart before being sucked out of their mother's womb. I mean, think about this is the only procedure out there, medical procedure, where success is determined by the ending of a heartbeat. I think that says everything you need to know. I appreciate what Live Action is doing. I want them to continue to elevate their voice because they're telling the story that has gone untold, making these people uncomfortable in this space, the reality of taking this child's life. I mean, you and I know this. Our dear friend, the late Senator Lindsey Graham, said that it was one of the most important things he had ever championed, is being a voice for the voiceless. I think that we have to continue to elevate that. And I think now is the time. We're looking at the overturn of Roe v. Wade. And in the face of Dobbs, abortions actually going up. We know that there are a number of reasons for that, one of which we're going to touch on today, I'm sure. But I think now is the time to join forces, to continue to elevate, and to continue to protect our most vulnerable and precious asset. That's the next generation and those that are in their mother's womb.
17: I do, Senator, want to get to the issue of what's behind this rise in abortion rates. But first, on this particular issue, this would appear to be as much of a First Amendment issue as it is an abortion issue. Wouldn't you agree?
13: Yeah. And look, we look at this, you layer this on what's happening in Massachusetts. I mean, Tony, it's disgusting. It's despicable and disgusting. You have women in Massachusetts cheering for the fact that they are able to take the life of their child the moment before their child is born. I mean, we are telling the truth. We are speaking that to the American people in the way they need to hear it. It is absolutely a First Amendment right. We're going to continue to elevate our voices, because people need the information and they need the truth. And look, my daughter was born in Massachusetts. So when I saw this law being passed and women cheering behind them about being able to take the precious life of their own child right before that child is born, there is a pit in my stomach that you cannot explain. I think about my daughter coming into the world there in Boston, Massachusetts, and I hope that every child, as we know, Scripture tells us, in Jeremiah, that the Lord knew us before he formed us in the womb, that he set us apart. Each and every child deserves that opportunity for life, and I hope that we continue to join arms and elevate our forces so that that can be a reality.
17: Well, Massachusetts Governor Healey, as she signed that legislation you made reference to, makes that state the 10th state to allow abortion virtually for any reason up until birth. But let's talk, if we just have a little over a minute left, Senator, the role of the Congress, the federal government, it's been sending mixed signals because, you, as you made reference to earlier, the rise, almost a 20% increase in abortion rates since the overturn of Roe, primarily driven by the abortion drug, mifepristone, that's being mailed into many pro-life states. And this is a policy governed by the federal government.
13: Absolutely. And look, this, you think about what this is doing for states' rights. We obviously have a very strong a law that protects children and protects the unborn in Alabama. But when you're able to circumvent that state law by doing this, we have to do more. I asked this question actually in the hearing that we had with Todd Blanche in his confirmation hearing, and said, I want DOJ to utilize its resources to make sure that we're putting an end to this, because it's not only taking the life of the unborn, it is putting women at risk as well. I sat across from two women the night, the day before that hearing, where they told me their stories, one of which, you know, her boyfriend at the time stuck that in her mouth, held her down, took her keys, would not let her go to the doctor. And as a result, obviously, you know, she does not have the opportunity to raise her child. And so this is happening in a number of ways, but women are being put in harm's way. There is no reason that we should allow these things to happen, particularly outside that of a care of a doctor. We have to do more, and I think we're going to continue to lean on DOJ to do that. We obviously wrote an amicus brief, was part of that, and was proud to do that. But we do. We have to do more, and I hope that you'll see that in the coming weeks and months from a congressional perspective.
17: Senator Britt, thanks so much for joining us. Always great to see you.
13: Thank you.
17: Folks, stick with us. House Speaker Mike Johnson joins us next.
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3: When George Washington accepted command of the Continental Army, Americans were fighting a king and determined not to replace one form of unchecked power with another. Washington understood the difference between authority and ownership. In 1775, he declared, "When we assume the soldier, we do not lay aside the citizen." Even as commander of America's army, Washington remembered that he remained one of the people, and that the power entrusted to him was never his to keep. He did not fight to rule America, he fought so Americans could govern themselves. Washington's example gave the young nation something more than victory. It gave America a standard for leadership. Those who hold power must remain accountable to the people they serve, because in a free nation, leadership is not ownership. It is a duty and a trust.
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17: Welcome back to This Week on Capitol Hill. I'm Tony Perkins. Well, with Congress in its August recess, lawmakers are spending more time on the campaign trail as both parties prepare for November's showdown, the midterm elections. Joining me now for our weekly conversation is House Speaker Mike Johnson, who represents Louisiana's 4th Congressional District. Last week, he joined us from Colorado. This week, he joins us from New York. Mr. Speaker, welcome back to This Week on Capitol Hill.
4: Hey, Tony, we're continuing our 30-day campaign fundraising run through 34 districts in 18 states, and we're continuing to see the energy on the ground, the excitement about the upcoming election. I tell you what, we've said it before, I'm very bullish about the election, which is now less than 75 days away. It's going to be a big night for America.
17: You know what? I think the media should have second thoughts if they question you, because every time they have said you're not going to make it, you have proven them wrong. Let's talk a little bit about the elections. Since we last spoke, Democrats have fielded yet another socialist candidate, this time in Florida in the U.S. Senate primary with Angie Nixon. This looks like a pattern.
4: It is a pattern. And I'm talking to you today. It just so happened to be in New York City. We've been campaigning with our House Republicans in the state of New York today. And I have been out for months now, Tony, on the campaign trail, trying to raise the alarms about this. We saw this pattern developing that I was saying, in my own words, that there are many Mamdanis popping up around the country. And people were dismissive of that initially because they said, oh, it's a crazy New York City thing. Well, it is very much a whole country thing, okay? And now you've seen these candidates come through the system, and they're running for these offices, many of them running for the House. Now you just had, most recently, just a few nights ago, you had in Florida, a DSA, a Democrat Socialist of America candidate, was outspent almost 15-1, and she won the Democrat primary in the state of Florida, a deep red state. This is an alarming trend. It's dangerous for the future of the country. And I want to plug right now, too, one more time. Last week when we talked, we were debuting our new website. It's out there now. It's being spread around contrastforamerica.com. You can go there and see what we're facing, what the reason for concern is, and why, of course, through history, socialism and communism have always ended, always, Tony, in famine, poverty, human suffering and despair, and even death. It's not a road we want to go down.
17: Well, Mr. Speaker, you've been sounding that alarm. Of course, you're right here at the epicenter of this unfolding. I want to ask you, what are you hearing from the voters? I mean, you're on a 30-day sprint across the country, crisscrossing the country. What are you hearing from voters? What are their top concerns?
4: I tell you what, it's almost a universal theme, okay? I've been from as far north as Alaska to the deep south. I've been out in the west coast to the east coast and everywhere in between. I'm telling you, it doesn't matter where we are in the country, red state, blue state, swing district, everybody has the same reaction. We have been referring to this as the contrast election of our lifetime, and it really is. Contrast between common sense and crazy, and common sense and communism now, which we couldn't have seen coming, but here we are. And I tell you what, when we draw that contrast and we talk to people about what really is on the ballot, it's not just between candidates and personalities. It's now two completely different visions of who we are as America and who we're going to be. And I think this is a decisive one. This is a crossroads election. You can refer to it however you will, but if you just put the facts out there for the people and let them make that choice, I believe what Ronald Reagan used to remind us of, you can trust the American people. If they're informed and they have the facts, they're going to do the right thing. And that's why I'm so confident about this election that's now almost upon us. The Republican Party is going to do well because we represent common sense. And the other side, increasingly, is crazy.
17: Let's talk about the politics of, I mean, we're talking about the politics of crazy. Let's talk about the policies of crazy. I mean, people are looking, what are the contrasts when it comes to the policies that Republicans want to put forth? What are your plans? And what are the Democrats? These are the socialists. What are their plans?
4: Tony, when you and I used to serve down like in the Louisiana legislature at the state level, or even in previous years of Congress, even just a handful of years ago, Republicans and Democrats are arguing over marginal tax rates and the shades of regulation and you know, relatively minor things. Now, this is for a very decisive a crossroads election to determine who we're going to be as a people. The DSA, the Democrat Socialists of America, is the banner, of course, that they're all working under. You've seen that they published their platform. They want to abolish the border. They want to abolish all prisons in America. They call it the carceral state. They want to abolish the U.S. Senate, remove the president, pack the Supreme Court. They want one unicameral body, the House, to run everything in America because, Tony, they've calculated that over two or three cycles they can elect enough Marxists and communists to quite literally take over the means of production. This is Marxism, communism. They don't want private property ownership. They want to direct every aspect of your lives, and that is not who we are as Americans. So what we're defending is the core principles of America, not just common sense, but specifically individual freedom and limited government and the rule of law and peace through strength and fiscal responsibility and free markets and human dignity, the things that make us the greatest nation in the history of the world. They're on the ballot right now. In a midterm in November 2026, on the 250th anniversary of the greatest nation in history, we got to defend them.
17: You know, Mr. Speaker, historically, the party in power often faces significant headwinds during a midterm election. You've talked about that. This cycle is much different, as you've just described. In fact, usually a party that's in the minority is more unified. I played this clip earlier of your counterpart, the minority leader, Hakeem Jeffries. I want to play it again. Clip number 7.
6: Well, what I can say is that I do not support defunding the police. I do not support open borders. I do not support abolishing the Senate. And I don't support the DSA agenda, as has been articulated by the DSA itself.
17: If that's the candidate, those are the candidates they're fielding in many places. I mean, that's a party that's divided. Success, I think, is going to be very difficult to come by.
4: And Hakeem Jeffries took huge amounts of scorn from a big hat chunk, almost half now of his party nationwide, when he said that just a few days ago on Sunday, last weekend, because that is not where his party is. I'm telling you, this is not our father's Democrat Party, and Hakeem's views are now in the small minority. They're losing this battle, and Hakeem's going to have a very different time being reelected minority leader by this new group.

0: week.
1: 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Good to talk to you.
0: House Speaker Mike Johnson from New York. Stick with us. We're back with some final thoughts after this.
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6: 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I'm still looking. I'm still searching. Hi, this is Lon Solomon, and this is what Billy Joel said at the close of his documentary, And So It Goes. You know, Billy is right. Everyone is born lost, looking and searching for something to fill the hole inside of us that only God can fill. This is why Jesus said, come to me and I will give you rest. You will find peace for your soul. Hey, if you're still looking, look in the right place, the Lord Jesus. Not a sermon, just a thought.
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0: Welcome back to This Week on Capitol Hill. The 60-day negotiating period established by the Memorandum of Understanding between the United States and Iran expired this week without a final agreement. What does that mean from a national security standpoint, and what are the domestic political implications? Well, from a national security perspective, the Iranian regime has been significantly degraded. But as evidenced by the continuing crisis in the Strait of Hormuz, it has not been neutralized. And until proven otherwise, its nuclear ambitions remain a threat. Public polling consistently shows that while Americans care about foreign policy, they rarely vote primarily on foreign policy issues. Instead, they tend to evaluate events abroad by their impact on America's security and prosperity here at home. The economy, inflation, immigration, and other domestic concerns remain the dominant drivers of voter behavior. In other words, foreign policy becomes domestic policy when Americans begin paying the price for it. That may help explain President Trump's job approval, now at the lowest level of his presidency. Rising inflation and energy costs certainly matter, but I suggest there is something else in the equation. Americans are losing confidence that the conflict with Iran is moving toward a successful conclusion. In their influential book, Paying the Human Cost of War, Christopher Gepler, Peter Feaver, and Jason Reifler argue that one of the most important factors shaping public support for military conflict is the expectation of success. If Americans believe a conflict will achieve its objectives, they can tolerate substantial cost. When they conclude the mission is unlikely to succeed, support erodes, even when the costs are comparatively low. That's the danger the administration is facing. Americans can accept sacrifice when they understand the objective and see measurable progress toward it. What is much harder to sustain is sacrifice without a clear sense of when or how the conflict will end. Prolonged uncertainty begins to look less like strategy and more like stalemate. Repeated promises to cripple the death to America, death to Israel regime, only to follow those threats with renewed invitations to the negotiating table, appear neither to have deterred Tehran nor convinced Americans that success is approaching. President Trump now faces a choice. He can allow this cycle of confrontation, negotiation, and escalation to continue, or bring the conflict to a decisive conclusion. The Iranian regime and its malignant

0: ideology have repeatedly demonstrated their resistance to diplomacy as well as political and economic pressure. If the objectives, as initially stated, are to permanently end Iran's pursuit of nuclear capability and remove the threat the regime poses to its own people, the region, and ultimately the United States, then the administration must pursue a policy capable of achieving those objectives while recognizing the political limits of a protracted conflict. An unresolved conflict carries consequences far beyond the Middle East. Every disruption in the Strait of Hormuz, every increase at the gas pump, and every new round of fighting brings a distant conflict closer to the American kitchen table. And that is where foreign policy becomes domestic policy. American elections are usually decided by what happens at home, but history often pivots on events beyond our borders. And sometimes those events determine what happens here at home. And that, my friends, has been this week on Capitol Hill.
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5: With SRN News, I'm Bob Agnew in Washington. The U.S. is imposing 50% tariffs on $20 billion worth of Canadian products.
6: Canada says it will immediately retaliate after the U.S. imposed 50% tariffs on $20 billion worth of Canadian products. Last-ditch negotiations between the U.S. and Canada failed to resolve the latest strain in relations between the historic allies. Prime Minister Mark Carney says in a statement, Canada will match those tariffs dollar for dollar to protect our workers and businesses. Canada wanted concessions on tariffs on steel, aluminum, autos, and lumber that a senior Trump administration official said Washington was not willing to provide. Donna Warder, Washington.
5: The Pentagon says at least 757 service members have been wounded since the war with Iran began.
7: More than 580 are Army soldiers. The total injured also include 86 sailors, 64 airmen, and 19 Marines. While many of the casualties are categorized as having occurred during Operation Epic Fury, the Pentagon has created a new category for wounded troops, saying that Operation Epic Fury has concluded. The Pentagon and U.S. Central Command have offered almost no details on how the injuries occurred. However, officials say that the vast majority of those injuries are traumatic brain injuries. I'm Lisa Dwyer.
5: The Supreme Court rules in favor of the ballroom construction project.
8: It's a huge win for President Trump. Chief Justice John Roberts rules work on the ballroom can continue. President Trump taking to his Truth Social page, noting how vital the project is for our national security. The concrete and steel structure is 5 stories deep and 70 feet high and includes bomb shelters and medical facilities and a drone port.
5: That is correspondent Laura Winters. The president says it will be a highly secure structure. More on these stories at srnnews.com.
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13: Actually was able to talk to Priya, and we had a nice conversation. She told me about the things that had been going on, and she remembered that day when the church next door to her was being burnt to the ground, and she was so fearful that her own home also would be burnt to the ground. And she said that when she was thinking, if I have to leave my house, what am I going to take with me? And she didn't say, I'm going to take my photo albums. She didn't say, I'm going to take, you know, my cookware. She didn't say, I'm going to take my favorite dress. She said, I knew exactly where my Bible was, and I knew that if I took the Bible as I was running from my burning home, I would have hope. So these folks, they need this hope, even in the midst of huge suffering and attack and violence that none of us really can imagine. Dignity Freedom is so happy to give them that hope, whether it's through food, medicine, legal aid, or even, you know, assisting those whose husbands and fathers have been martyred.
14: Ladies and gentlemen, that is Big Wave Dave, David James. That is Leah, the chief advocate officer, I like to call her, of DFN Network, advocating for Jesus followers around the globe, in particular Southeast Asia, that are experiencing violent attacks. She just got done talking about Priya right there, about having her church burned down. I want to bring in Todd with Dignity Freedom Network. We want to thank all those here on the radio station right now that have said, not on my watch, we're going to have Christians lose everything to radical ideologies. Someone like Priya, watching her church burn down, her home burn down, everything she had, not here anymore, simply because her crime is loving Jesus. And we have about 200 families that remain. We've cared for 840 or so. But Todd, I mean, this is urgent, final few days together to get these 200 families cared for. And the horrible atrocities that are happening to fellow Jesus followers around the globe, brother.
15: Yeah, absolutely. Let me tell you how you can do that right now, and then we'll fill in the gaps on some of the details about what this is, where it's happening, and why it's happening. You can call 877-374-2809. You can also give online at wava.com. What you're doing when you give your gift, when you call that number, you go to the website, you are actually helping our persecuted fellow believers in Jesus in the country of India, where this is something you're not going to hear about in our news cycle. That's the thing that's so surprising when I talk to people about this. One of the first things I'll say is, number one, that's horrible, what's happening to these families. And number two, I had no idea this was going on. It's not getting covered in our news cycle. You know, we occasionally will hear about religious persecution. Occasionally we'll see it here in the United States, but nothing as widespread and rampant and as longstanding as what's been happening in India, where believers in Jesus have had their homes burned, churches burned down, families have been pulled out into the streets and beaten in the middle of the public square, simply because it's very well known that they follow Jesus. They're not doing anything wrong. It's not like they're out necessarily preaching on the street corners. They're just, it's just been known in their community that they follow Christ, and that is increasingly unpopular. And so what we're inviting you to do today is do what the church is supposed to do. When persecution strikes, the church doesn't look away. It responds. And through Dignity Freedom Network and our network of relief and care centers all across India, you have the opportunity to help these displaced Christian families get emergency assistance. Now, this is real practical and so high impact, Dave. I mean, you think about it. We're asking people to give a gift of $40 per family that you have a heart to help. And that $40 does so much good. It provides a month worth of food for a family of five people. So look, if it was $40 just for that, that would be an amazing ministry impact. Right. But it goes so much further. These families families, many of whom have lost their home. They have no place to lay their head. They need clothing. They need food. They need medical care. They need prescriptions. They need tutoring for their children who can't go to school on a regular basis. Some of them need legal aid, because the other thing that we're seeing here, the Christians, particularly pastors, who are wrongfully accused of doing things, and then they get arrested, and they need legal assistance, and Dignity Freedom Network is providing that as well. We help families rebuild their home if it's been destroyed. So much good for the generosity that you provide. $40 does all of that and so much more for one family. And we're asking right now, in the final few days of this campaign, would you consider giving a gift of at least $200 to provide for five families? Huge impact. Huge answer to prayer for these families.
14: Yes.
15: Please consider joining us. $200 gift, five families. If you can go bigger, and we've had a number of people do this, 25 families, just a $1,000 gift.
14: 877-374-2809. Todd gave that number. I want to give it slowly again and give you the website to go to, friends, because we're talking fellow Jesus followers. Their crime, they didn't give up Christ's name. And Todd was talking about the pastors who need legal aid. We're going to hear from Pastor Ravi here in just a moment. He's talking exactly that. 877-374-2809. 877-374-2809. 877-374-2809. 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Again, $200, five families. $400, 10 families. We have, in the last and final few days here, 200 families to care for. As Todd mentioned, 25 families would be a $1,000 gift. And if there are eight of you to opt in there, my goodness, we would get every one of these 200 families. But all of us saying, what's my best gift? $40 for one family. That life-saving care, like we were talking about, to pastors, to women and children, to whole families. Pastor Robbie talks about, again, the crime, by the way, Dave, David James, along with Todd with Dignity Freedom Network, the crime of Pastor Ravi is that he's preaching Jesus. You go to church, we sing our worship songs. 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
10: So, mere saath jo kaam kar rahe the, pastor jo hai, unko pehle lekar gayi thi.
16: It was all a blur. One moment, we're having church, and the next, the police were raiding the building and arresting our pastor. We weren't doing anything illegal. We were just telling people about Jesus. We begged for a pastor to be released, but the police refused. They said higher authorities had ordered that he stay in jail. He could have been released if we bribed them. We just didn't have the money. After 3 weeks, even when he was released, the police were threatening to put him back in jail, or worse. We have to be more careful about how we do church now. And we still have church, but in our homes. We're always switching up the days and the times of the services so police don't know when to come after us. My faith is strong, but I still fear my family will be attacked again. Or arrested. Or even killed.
14: You know, Ravi talking about the pastor there in India. Look, Todd, I mean, just to take it down to brass tacks, imagine if this were Christians doing this to Muslims or those that worship any kind of whatever. If it were Christians doing this to another worldview, it would be all over the news. This is not anywhere to be found. You have to go deep into a Google search to find it. Yet the urgency of Ravi talking about his pastor raided, the pastor arrested, telling people about Jesus, like you said, not like a Greg Laurie Harvest Crusade, just preaching Jesus. And without bribe money, that pastor was in jail for 3 weeks. The church burned down. These are the fellow Jesus followers we're caring for at 877-374-2809, or that Dignity Freedom Network banner, right?
15: Yeah, every day Christians in India are paying the greatest price for following Jesus. And you don't have to be a pastor like Pastor Ravi to pay that price, by the way. There's families, civilians, if you will. Maybe they operate a little business and they've, they're living in the same community they've lived for a long time. And everybody just was very much live and let live. You know, you believe as you believe, we believe as we believe. They're not necessarily even trying to, you know, proselytize or, you know, evangelize people. They're just being good neighbors. But it becomes known over time that they're a follower of Jesus. And right now, in the environment in India, in that culture, in that state meaning like the government, that is increasingly unpopular and threatening. And so they're being emboldened oftentimes by local authorities to go in and, I guess, maraud against these Christians. And so it's absolutely heartbreaking. That's the problem. And look, there's not much we can do about that. Here's what we can do.
14: Yes.
15: We can minister to those who are being persecuted. That's what Dignity Freedom Network is doing. Dignity Freedom Network has been operating in that part of the world for a very, very long time, doing education, doing medical care, anti-trafficking ministries, just the work of Jesus in various forms. And now we are tending to these families who have no place to live. They've been driven from their homes, from their communities. Some have been killed. Pastors have been killed because of this. And so we're just inviting you to support us as we minister to them. It really comes down to funding. This has been going on for several years now, and we need to continue to be able to provide for these families as they come in every day in need of help. So that looks like food, that looks like medical care, maybe prescriptions that they can't get, legal aid in the case of someone like Pastor Ravi. You get wrongfully imprisoned. How are you gonna pay to get yourself out of that? Dignity Freedom Network, thanks to your generosity, we're able to provide attorneys and defend those wrongfully accused of crimes. Also, if they're in the process of needing to rebuild a home or maybe retrain to open another business to get some income, we help them do that. Toys and clothing, tutoring for the kids. So much goodness, and it's all fueled by your gift. $40 provides a month of food and other meaningful care for one family of five. $40! You feed a family of five for a month and you give them other stuff. It's huge impact for that amount of money. And we're asking you, would you, in these final days of this campaign, would you consider providing for as many families as you can? $200, Dave, that's five families. Huge impact right now.
14: 877-374-2809. Todd, I just want to get $40. Like, you can't even buy three pizzas for that. You know?
16: Right.
14: Yet, there is a family that did not give up the name of Christ or simply just doing life, loving Jesus, found out that there are family members who are radicals. Manisha is going to talk about this here in a second, where family members turn on their own, burn their house down, steal everything they have before they do that, threaten to kill them, all because they love Jesus. So friends, we have about 12 and a half minutes in the program that remains. Big Wave Dave, David James here, along with Todd and Dignity Freedom Network. We're advocating for 200 families that remain. Thank you on behalf of 842 that we have cared for. Think about our house being burned down, okay? Our church burned down, our car stolen. We have nothing. Dignity Freedom Network providing all of the essentials needed. $40 for one, $200 for five families, $1,000, 25 families. We have 200 that remain. What's your best gift now? $400, by the way, from 20 of us for 10 families. 877-374-2809. 877-374-2809. 877-374-2809. 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Let's play Manisha here, Todd. Why it is the urgency of caring for this young lady, this mom, this beautiful bride in India. What happened to her? Because they did not give up the name of Jesus. They worshiped and praised and read their scripture and went through life just like we do right now, listening to the radio. And all of a sudden, well, family members turned on them. This is Manisha.
17: इस बात में आए एक लिस्ट एक राष्ट्र ने हमको बताया के बारे में समस्या के बारे में हम.
18: Even though some of our own family were against our faith in Jesus, my husband and I started our own church, and it was growing really fast.
17: 14 मार्च को शाम वो हमारे घर.
18: We didn't think we had to worry about our own relatives, but one night while we were relaxing at home, some of our more radicalized family members came in and beat my husband and his mother horribly. My husband spent almost a month in the hospital recovering. And my mother-in-law still can't even get out of bed. To keep us safe, my husband doesn't even live with us anymore. He just roams in the woods and stays hidden. So we haven't seen him for over 2 months. Without his income, we have no money. We have some wheat, but that's about all we're eating right now. I'm not sure how much longer the kids and I can survive like this.
14: Todd, this is like, I don't know, this is something from decades ago, like 1,000 years ago, that's happening right now to Jesus followers in India.
15: Yeah, and it's been going on for a number of years now. Again, most of us here in America, we've not heard about this unless you really go looking for it. You're not going to find this. It's certainly not going to be on the evening news or anything like that. Even Fox News is not going to cover this with any regularity, but it is deep persecution. It's impacting thousands of families. We estimate that there's at least 1,000 families displaced, no longer a place to call home. They've been driven from their communities, told that if you come back here, we'll beat you, we'll kill you. We do not want you here because you are a Christian. And so they are being physically abused, harassed, their churches burned down, their Bibles burned, Bibles taken from them. And so that's what's going on. And we just are calling the church here in America to, number one, be aware, but number two, beyond just saying, oh, that's heartbreaking and so sad, actually get involved in ministering in a meaningful way to these families. And you do that through Dignity Freedom Network. We have got relief centers all throughout this area. And every day these families come in and they need food, they need shelter, they need medical care, they need tutoring for their children, they need clothes and shoes, sometimes even just toys for their precious young kids to play with, you know, some of those creature comforts. I mean, think about these poor kids. They have no concept about what's happening. All they know is they've been inflicted to trauma and uncertainty, and, you know, they're moving from place to place. They can't, their whole world has been disrupted, all because these families choose to serve Jesus. That's all they've done. They've done nothing wrong. And so we need to stand in the gap for them, not just pray for them, but actually give so that we can meaningfully ministered. Yes, pray. I'm not saying don't pray, but don't just pray. Pray and give, right? That's what we should do. So we're still about 200 families that are in need, and we would love it if you could provide for them. So I'm just going to ask boldly, and we've had several people do this over the last few weeks, if you could give a larger gift, $1,000, maybe even $2,000 or $3,000, to care for multiple dozens of these families, very needed right now. And I know there's people that have the capacity and the heart, more importantly, the heart to give a gift like that. So can I just tell you, you are needed right now to give your best gift. On the other hand, if that's not you, and I understand that's not the majority of people hearing this right now, your gift of $200 to care for 5 families, your gift of $400 to care for 10, it is needed. And man, you give and these families are going to throw up their hands in praise to the Lord, because it's going to be an answer to prayer for them. So please do it right now.
14: 877-374-2809. We have about 6.5 minutes that remain. Friends, you know, as I was listening to Todd pour out his heart about even children needing, little children, the trauma of watching their homes burn down, their toys completely obliterated, and they have nothing. I mean, this is what we're providing. Our homes burned down, everything we have stolen. We're going to need everything. We have only the shirt on our back. And Dignity Freedom Network providing, and $40 starts that. That family, a month of life-saving care in the emergency relief package, everything we're talking about, the food, the water, the medicine, toys, blankets, you know, a safe place to go, Bibles, all the precious souls we're talking about. And we have about 200 that remain. We have about 7 minutes left in the program. The number is 877-374-2809. 877-374-2809. 877-374-2809. 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What's your best gift now? And I echo and say amen to Todd. Your best gift, it could be $400 for 10 families. You realize 20 of us doing that, That's the 200. $1,000, 25 families, four of us doing that. 877-374-2809. Let's get Simon in here, Todd. And on the other side, you share your thoughts about Simon again.
15: Sure.
14: Just simply someone like us, Jesus followers, saying, Lord God, I want to be a better steward of my life. I want to serve you and my family to serve you. And look what happened to Simon.
19: Because
20: many of my relatives live with us, we had a full house. There were 9 in our home. And for years, I had been able to live out my faith freely and make enough money to care for all of us. However, some very dangerous people found out about our faith. They attacked us, beat us, and burned down our home. So, we had to flee. Because of our faith, we were treated like outcasts. And it was hard for me to find work. Plus, my son has a medical condition, and I needed to provide medicine for him. For the last year, we've survived mostly on rice. So we've become very hungry at times, and it can hurt. As a father, it's tough seeing my family like this.
15: I want you to imagine if you were in Simon's shoes. And look, I get how hard that is because we are just so incredibly blessed here in America. I mean, we can worship wherever we want, whoever we want to worship. We're certainly, for the most part, not ever going to be persecuted for any form of our faith. Yeah, so maybe, you know, you get a little bit vocal on social media and someone might say, well, I can't believe you believe that. But you're not going to have your home burned down. You're not going to be beaten for your faith, much less killed for it. But Simon, he's only guilty of living his faith out loud, right? He loves the Lord. He's got a lot of family members that depend on him to provide for them. And now everything has been taken from him, his ability to earn a living, his ability to provide for his family, all taken simply because he loves Jesus. You know, in human terms, it's got to be so discouraging for these brothers and sisters. And that's one of the things I think about a lot, Dave, is, man, how hard for them. And it's just ongoing. It just, you know, it's not like this has been going on for a few weeks or a few months. It's been going on for years. Some of these families have been displaced for a long time. And so I believe with all my heart, you're hearing this invitation because God wants to use you to minister to these precious brethren of ours. And so will you step forward, give your best gift, minister to as many families as you can. We can't solve everything, but we can at least let them know that we have not forgotten them. God has not forgotten them, and that we care enough to give so that their physical needs can be met and they can be encouraged.
14: 877-374-2809. In the moments that remain, how many of these precious brothers and sisters' families will you care for? You know, I mean, a $200 gift, 5 families, 10 families, $400 gift, 25 families, $1,000 gift, and we have 200 families left in need of critical need of care these final few days. 877-374-2809, 877-374-2809. Dignity Freedom Network banner, WAVA.com. Todd, to just parlay what you're talking about, this has been going on for many, many, we heard from Manisha. She hasn't seen her husband in 2 months. He's on the run. We just heard from Simon, where now before someone like us invested in Simon's life, they were living on rice. That was it. Running from those that wanted to kill them, all because they didn't give up the name of Jesus. They loved worshiping the Messiah. So, friends, in the moments that remain, what's your best gift now? By the way, all 200, and if I may invite someone to opt in, if it's you, may I invite someone to opt in an $8,000 gift for all 200? Now, that's not me. That's not Todd. It may not be you, but I'm inviting someone listening right now saying, you know what? That's my best gift, and I get to care for 200 families in Jesus' name. Now, if that's not you, okay, $120 cares for 3 families. 877-374-2809, Dignity Freedom Network banner, WAVA.com. I give you the last 30 seconds, Todd.
15: Yeah, I just want to leave you with some scriptural encouragement. Hebrews 13:3, where it says, continue to remember those in prison as if you were together with them, and those who are being mistreated as if you yourselves were suffering. We aren't there with them physically, but we can be there with them in our hearts and in a very practical way by giving so the Dignity Freedom Network can meet their physical needs and really encourage our brothers and sisters. So we invite you in. Thank you for considering. Thank you for being generous.
0: They definitely need someone to stand up and advocate for them. You know, this reminds me of the story of a young girl named Radha. And Radha was 11 years old. She was on the outskirts of her village. And very sadly, she was attacked in just about the worst way a young girl could be attacked. She was bloodied and on the ground, just left for dead by this mob of, again, religious radicals and their religious ideologies that want to stamp out Christianity. And so there was little Radha, and she somehow garnered the strength to get up and walk into the center of the village. And as she walked through the village, crying out for help with her clothes torn and the blood dripping down her, you know, face and her body, she was unable to get the help of anyone. They all closed the door and said, no, we don't want to help you. You're a Christian. But it's people like young Radha who need someone to stand up for them, to advocate for them, to say, you are made in the image of God and you are worth something, and we will stand by your side.
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5: With SRN News, I'm Bob Agnew in Washington. The U.S. is imposing 50% tariffs on $20 billion worth of Canadian products after last-ditch negotiations failed to resolve the latest strain in relations. Canada says it will retaliate. President Trump's import taxes taking effect today and will be hitting about 5% of what Canada ships into the U.S. every year. New CDC figures are highlighting the Trump administration's efforts to reduce overdose deaths by cutting back on the number of illegal drugs that are allowed over the border. Supporters say it all proves that the president's border and cartel crackdown is saving lives. Synthetic opioid deaths fell by 22%. Overall overdose deaths down by 14%. Tesla recalls nearly 3 million vehicles in China. The concern is door handles. They can, in some cases, not open. They're all electronic and they're hidden, and people are being trapped in cars. This is SR.
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2: When George Washington accepted command of the Continental Army, Americans were fighting a king and determined not to replace one form of unchecked power with another. Washington understood the difference between authority and ownership. In 1775, he declared, "When we assume the soldier, we do not lay aside the citizen." Even as commander of America's army, Washington remembered that he remained one of the people and that the power entrusted to him was never his to keep. He did not fight to rule America. He fought so Americans could govern themselves. Washington's example gave the young nation something more than victory. It gave America a standard for leadership. Those who hold power must remain accountable to the people they serve, because in a free nation, leadership is not ownership. It is a duty and a trust.
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6: And you know that God has an environment for us in Him that's even safer than the environment that we felt that we had when we were even young children?

0: You know, sometimes it takes an unprecedented moment to remind us how much we need God. Maybe it's getting difficult news or facing an uncertain decision, or maybe simply realizing you're carrying more than you can handle on your own. I'm your host, Dustin Roberts, and today on Discovering the Jewish Jesus, Rabbi Schneider is going to remind us that God cares about our need for peace, protection, and security. So if you've been looking to Him for strength and reassurance, this message, it's for you. Now, here's Rabbi Schneider.
1: What we're doing is we're delving into the type of relationship with God that moves Him. Do you know it's a powerful thing to realize, get this now, that your prayers can move God. Think about that for a second. Your prayers can move God. You know, sometimes we invest so much time and energy in trying to move other people. You know, we look at how human beings try to manipulate people, how sometimes we'll find people even crying as a way to manipulate somebody else to move them. People screaming and yelling, trying to manipulate another individual, another human being. But think about the fact that you can move God. How much more powerful to realize that you can move God rather than focusing on how to move other people. You know, in life, sometimes even when people are praying, if they're praying out loud, for example, oftentimes they're not even thinking about moving God. They're thinking about how to impress the people around them that are listening to them pray. Isn't that ridiculous and preposterous? Let's get rid of all that. Beloved, you can move God. The Bible tells us in the book of 1 John chapter 5 that when we pray in the Spirit according to God's will, in other words, when our heart, when our soul is truly communicating that which is from the Spirit of God, it moves the heart of the Lord. And God hears us, and He responds to us and answers our prayers. Listen to what the Bible tells us in 1 John chapter 5, verse 14, beloved one. Hear the Word of God. We find John writing this. This is the confidence which we have before Him, that if we ask anything according to His will, He hears us. Listen to this again. He said, this is the confidence that we have, that if we ask anything according to God's will, God will hear us and He'll grant us those things that we're asking of Him. So we want to delve deeper into the will of God for our lives. What are the type of prayers that we see prayed in Scripture that the Lord's respond to? Prayers, beloved, that resonate with God. What we're going to be looking at today, we're going to go all the way back to the beginning of the Bible. As I continue on with this theme of prayer, we're going to go from the Old Testament into the New Testament. But today, as I begin this series, I want to go all the way back to the book of Genesis. And I want to look in the Torah, which is the first five books of our Bible. And I want to examine with you, beloved ones, prayers that were prayed that God heard and responded to. So let's begin today, first of all, just by praying to the Lord, and then we're going to go to the book of Genesis. Father God, we love You today, and we need You today. And Father, we worship You today in the name of King Jesus. And Father God, we pray right now that You would touch our hearts by the Holy Spirit. And that, Father, the words that I speak, Father, that they would be spirit and life, that You would use them to touch Your people, Father God, that You would move their hearts, that You would help them to understand the types of prayers, Father, that You hear, and that You would give them confidence, Father, I pray, that when they pray according to Your will, that You'll answer them, so that when they stand before You in prayer, they're confident that You're hearing, Abba God, and that their requests are being granted by You in Jesus' name. Amen and amen. So let's begin now. We're going to the book of Genesis, chapter number 28, verse number 20 through 22. Hear the word of God. Then Jacob made a vow saying, if God will be with me and will keep me on this journey that I take and will give me food to eat and garments to wear, and I return to my father's house in safety, then the Lord will be my God. And this stone which I set up as a pillar will be God's house. And of all that You give me, I will give a tenth to You. So this is Jacob's prayer here. And let's take a look at it kind of piece by piece. Jacob here is praying, beloved, for security, get this now, and safety, for provision and safety. Let's listen to this. Then Jacob made a vow saying, if God will be with me, he's saying, God, if you'll be with me, and if you will keep me on this journey that I take. So let's look at that first phrase. Jacob says, Father, if you'll be with me, God, if you'll be with me and keep me on the journey. So Jacob is looking for assurance and he's looking for confidence. Number one, that God would be with him and that God would keep him. Do you know when we look at that very famous prayer that I pray at the end of every broadcast, beloved ones, it's called the Aaronic Blessing from the book of Numbers, chapter 6. It begins by saying, the Lord bless you, get this now, and keep you. This is the same thing that Jacob is asking for. Lord, if you'll be with me and keep me, Yevarecha Yahweh Vishmerecha, the Lord bless you and keep you. Isn't that an awesome thing to know that when you ask God to bless you and to keep you, that God hears that, that you were made to communicate with God in that way, that when God made you in his own image and he put a need in your heart for him, one of the needs, beloved ones, that he put in your heart was that you would depend on him to keep you. Listen again what Jacob says. If God will be with me and will keep me on this journey that I take, let me ask, are you on a journey? You and I are on a journey right now. Our whole life is a journey, isn't it? This life that we're on, beloved one, it's a journey. And we can pray that God would keep us on the journey. What about when you go outside your front door and get in your car every day, those of you that are driving? Aren't we dependent on God as we're driving on the road to keep us and protect us? That God would give his angels charge over us, lest we dash our foot against a stone. So, Father God, we ask you right now, Father God, please keep us, Father God. Keep us, watch over us, be with us. Let's listen again what Jacob prayed. We say in Hebrew, Yaakov. Let's listen what Jacob prayed. If God will be with me, Jacob's Hebrew name, Yaakov, if God will be with me and will keep me on this journey that I take, and will give me food to eat and garments to wear. So now Jacob, Yaakov, he's pressing it even further. He said, Lord, keep me, protect me, watch over me, keep me safe, and provide for me. Now he's praying for provision, that if, Lord, you'll give me what I need to stay healthy, to stay protected, that I'll have a roof over my head. If you'll be a tabernacle for me, Father God, as I'm on the journey of life. Beloved, don't you and I need that? And don't we need the security to know that as we're on this journey that we call life, that our God, that King Jesus, that Father God is blessing us, get it now, keeping us and providing for us, that no matter where we go and no matter what stage of life we're in, whether we're 10 years old, whether we're teenagers, whether we're in our college years, whether we're in our formative years, whether we're in the stage of life that we're in our 40s and working, whether we're raising our children, whether we're in our old age, that God wants us to know that we can depend on him, that we can trust him, that we can ask him to keep us and to provide for us. Aren't you happy to know that Jesus is with you, keeping you, and that he's going to provide for you? And he wants you to ask him for that, not to take it for granted, but to believe him for it, to confess it, that he is keeping you, that he is providing for you, and that he's going to keep you and going to provide for you, but also to ask him for it. So we both confess it. Thank you, Father God, that you love me, that I'm your child, and that as I'm on this journey of life, that you're keeping me all through the journey, that you're going to keep me safe, that I don't have to be afraid of the future, that I don't have to fear what I'm going to face tomorrow, that even when my hairs are gray and I'm in old age, you're going to keep me and provide for me and bring everything into my life that I need to lead an abundant life with you. We confess it, but also, beloved, we're asking him for it. Father, keep me. Father, thank you today for keeping me. And Father, I pray that you'll provide everything that I need. When you start asking God, beloved ones, to keep you and to provide for you, I want you to know that you've got a God that's concerned about these things and that he's going to be faithful to do these very things for you. These are biblical prayers. These prayers, beloved ones, resonate with God, and you can trust him when you're depending on him in a pure faith and true humility to grant you these requests, beloved, that he's going to grant these requests to you and that your answers to prayer have happened in Jesus' name.
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1: Let's continue on, and let's read that once again right now. Genesis chapter number 28, verse number 20. Jacob made a vow saying, "If God will be with me and keep me on this journey that I take, and will give me food to eat and garments to wear, and I return to my father's house in safety, then the Lord will be my God." And then he made a memorial with God. He made a covenant with God. And he said, "And this stone, which I set up as a pillar, will be God's house." And then he made a commitment to tithe. And he said, "And Lord, and I will give you a tenth of all that I have." And so Jacob is pressing in, Yaakov, he's pressing in now, and he's saying, "Lord, keep me safe." You know, he's sharing with the Lord, he's sharing with his father his deepest needs, his needs to feel protected, his need to feel secure, his need to feel safe. You know, I don't know about you, but when I was a child, I really did feel safe. You know, when we're newborn infants in the world, you know, we think that everything's going to be okay, many of us. Now, I realize that some of you may have grown up in some difficult situations, and praise the Lord, God is more than sufficient. But the way that the Lord meant it to be is that, you know, as newborn infants coming into the world as children, we do feel safe most often. You know, we feel that our mom and dad have the answers. We grow up, many of us, in what we felt like was a safe environment and a home where there were boundaries and there was structure. And many of you, as I did, when I was a young person, I felt safe growing up. I wasn't afraid of the types of things that I'm aware of now, all the dangers that I'm aware of lurking in the world. As a young person, I felt safe. You know, David said in one of the Psalms that he had stilled his soul like a child at rest, he said, on his mother's knee. And he was talking about how he had come to the place of feeling secure and safe in his life through his relationship with God that even brought him back to that sense of, get it now, security and safety that he felt as a little child being held by his mother. And you know that God has an environment for us in him that's even safer than the environment that we felt that we had when we were even young children? Because when we were young children, we felt that everything was safe without realizing that the world was not as safe as we thought that it was. That murders were still happening, that kids were even being kidnapped, that people were getting in accidents on the road, that there was all types of diseases and sicknesses out there. Even though we felt safe because our parents shielded us from those things, in reality, the world wasn't as safe as we felt it was. But what God is saying to us is this: now that you're older and you've come to the realization that this world is a dangerous place without me, I want you to know that even though this world is a dangerous place, in me, I'm going to keep you safe. Remember, David said, "Even though I walk through the valley of the shadow of death, thy word and thy staff, they comfort me. So, beloved ones, I want to encourage you, as you're praying, pray to the Lord about your deepest needs. I'm sure that for many of you, one of the deepest needs that you have right now is to feel secure and to feel safe. This is what this was what Yaakov was praying for in the book of Genesis. Lord, if you will keep me and bring me in safety and provide for me. And I know that right now that many of you that are sitting on your couch, I'm speaking right now to some of you widows and widowers and some of you elderly people, and you're in a place where you're fighting feeling vulnerable. You're fighting feeling threatened by life. You're fighting fears of sickness. You're fighting fears of maybe even falling and no one even knowing that you fell. You're fighting fears of going out on the road alone. You're fighting fears of ending up in a nursing home. You're fighting fears of running out of your finances. And I want you to know that God loves you. And even as he answered Jacob's prayer, he's going to answer your prayer. I'm going to pray with you right now that God is going to keep you, that he's going to bring you to the end of your journey in safety, and that everything that you need in the journey, he is going to provide for you, because he's the God of lights and every perfect gift comes from him. And Jesus said, if God knows how to take care of the sparrows that are here today and gone tomorrow, if he clothes the lilies of the field more grand than Solomon, how much more will he take care of his own children? Jesus said, don't worry about those things. Father's going to provide. Not a sparrow falls to the ground without him knowing it. He knows everything that you need. He loves you, beloved one, so much. He's closer to you than you are to yourself. He's closer to you than your next heartbeat. He's closer to you than your next breath. He knows the next thought you're going to think. And he loves you so much, he is going to take care of you, beloved one. And you are safe in his arms, and he's going to keep you. Let's pray. I'm going to close my eyes, okay, for a moment here. Father God, we love you today. And Father God, I want to thank you. I want to thank you, Father God, that you take care of your children. And Father, I speak shalom right now to every child of yours. Father, especially to the elderly today and the single women. And many of our men that are struggling with insecurity, Father, I pray over them your shalom right now. And Father, we declare that you are a faithful God, that you will never leave us, that you are with us, King Jesus, according to your word, even to the end, that you know that we need a roof over our head. You know everything that we're going to need in life, the food, the money, all that we've needed, Father God, according to that great hymn, your hand has provided. Great is your faithfulness, according to the hymn, Lord unto me. And so, Father, I speak favor and I speak confidence over every one of your children that's listening to my voice right now. And Father, I declare that you are faithful, that you're going to meet every need. You're going to provide for them, just like you provided for Jacob when he asked, that you're going to take them through this journey, even as Jacob said, if you'll be with me on the journey and keep me, that you're going to take each child of yours that's listening to my voice right now, you're going to take each one of them, Father, safely to the end of their journey on this life, that when they breathe their last, your arms are going to be surrounding them, and you're going to take them, Father, into your eternal kingdom, into that place that you prepared for them, Jesus, in your Father's kingdom. And so, Father, right now, I want to thank you that you're keeping and will keep every one of your children listening to this broadcast right now, that you're keeping them safe, Father God. Father, right now, I just ask for a bubble of your shalom around each and every listener right now. Father, that you would just give them a sense of inner security, knowing, Father, that you're protecting them. Father God, that you are protecting them and keeping them safe. And Father, I thank you right now in Jesus' name.

0: lifting my heart up to the Lord for is to make sure that I'm as much of a giver as he's called us to be. I mean, we think about those first disciples in the book of Acts, and they were selling all their possessions and putting all the money in one pool. And we think about Ananias and Sapphira that sold their possessions and held back just a little bit of it and how God struck them dead. And when I read about that, I feel like, oh my gosh, Lord, you know, am I living right? I mean, I'm trying to be generous. I'm trying to show love to everybody. But I haven't sold all my possessions and given them all away so that I don't have a house or retirement or a bank account. And so I think there's wisdom and I think there's balance in this. But I'm always asking myself, Lord, am I doing enough? And so I would simply say the same thing to all of us. We need to make sure that we're sowing our finances into the kingdom of God. And Yeshua promised it would come back pressed down, good measure, and running over into our laps.
1: Amen. Thank you, Rabbi. And friends, to take that step of faith right now and to sow into the kingdom through discovering the Jewish Jesus, visit us online at discoveringthejewishjesus.com. 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Our number is 888-697-2224. 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Thanks for joining us today. And speaking of the Aaronic blessing, here's Rabbi to pray it over you right now.
0: The words from the Aaronic blessing in the book of Numbers chapter 6, verses 22 through 27, helps us to realize how good God is to you and I personally. So receive his blessing into your life, and then, beloved one, go bless somebody else in Jesus' name today.

0: The Lord bless you and keep you. The Lord make his face shine on you and be gracious to you. The Lord lift you up with his countenance. And the Lord give you, beloved one, his peace. God bless you and shalom.
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4: When George Washington accepted command of the Continental Army, Americans were fighting a king and determined not to replace one form of unchecked power with another. Washington understood the difference between authority and ownership. In 1775, he declared, "When we assume the sole

0: We did not lay aside the citizen. Even as commander of America's army, Washington remembered that he remained one of the people, and that the power entrusted to him was never his to keep. He did not fight to rule America, he fought so Americans could govern themselves. Washington's example gave the young nation something more than victory. It gave America a standard for leadership. Those who hold power must remain accountable to the people they serve, because in a free nation, leadership is not ownership. It is a duty and a trust.
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5: With SRN News, I'm Bob Agnew in Washington. The U.S. and Canada are now locked in a bona fide trade war. That is because that they have actually copied U.S. tariffs of 50% imposed by President Trump after the two sides simply could not come to terms by the latest deadline, Canada vowing to retaliate dollar for dollar for the additional fees to send their goods to the United States. Some good news for the administration from the nation's highest court. It ruled this week that construction on the new White House ballroom can continue for now, even though it's being challenged in the lower courts. New CDC figures highlighted by the administration show a big decline in overdose deaths in 2025. Supporters say the numbers prove the president's border and cartel crackdown is saving American lives. Synthetic opioid deaths down by 22%, overall overdose deaths down by 14%. This is SRN News.
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7: 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He died on the cross for the sins of the world. He's a savior. And today, why, you're not saved by religion, you're saved by Christ. I remember hearing old Dr. Carroll say, when I came to Christ, I lost my religion. And a great many people need to lose their religion and find Christ.
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15: 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Yeah, it's a crushing contradiction, isn't it? 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So oftentimes he will have you move and give you a word that does not make sense because he's trying to see where you really are as a believer.
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15: And what would it look like if dads were like, God has spoken, saddle up the donkey, you two come with me. Isaac, let's go, split the wood, let's go make a sacrifice. What it look like if women were to saddle up the donkey, split the wood, grab two girls and their daughters and show them what an experience of God is about to look like. What would it look like if the believers in the church weren't just sitting in a church, but were ready to move on the call of God? What would it look like if the believers in the church really believed that God would provide? We didn't just raise our hands, we raised our life up to the call of God. Because of that fundamental belief. Now let me show you what happened next. Abraham got up and he moved, saddled up the donkey, split the wood. Boys, y'all come with me. Isaac, let's go. Look at what Abraham says. Look at what the word says. Verse 4 says, on the third day, he raised his eyes and saw the place from a distance. Abraham said to his young men, the two he brought with him, stay here with the donkey. I and the lad will go over there and we will worship and return to you. Abraham, a beast. Abraham said, hey, y'all stay here. We're going to go worship and we'll be right back. But you know we don't know, Abraham. What you know? Abraham had a belief that God would provide. And I know what you're thinking. You're thinking he believed that God would provide a ram in the bush. That's not what he was thinking at all. Abraham's belief in what God would do was at a whole nother level. That you would not believe what he was thinking. I'm going to give you a few clues. Verse 4 starts out by saying, on the third day. Verse 2 says, go sacrifice your only son whom you love. And then he says, don't worry, we're going to go, but we're going to return. I don't want you to take it from me. Hebrews chapter 11, verse 17 and verse 19. We're going to read what Abraham was thinking when he went up there and said, we're going to be right back. In Hebrews 11, 17, it says, by faith, Abraham, when he was tested, offered up Isaac, and he who received the promise was offering up his only begotten son. Verse 19 says, watch this. He considered that God is able to raise people even from the dead, from which he also received back as a type. What? Abraham said, we'll be right back because I'm going to kill my only son, whom I love, and then I'm going to stand there and watch God raise him from the dead, and we're going to come right back down the hill. Abraham believed in the resurrection, who he also received back as a type. A type means a foreshadowing of Jesus Christ. This whole story is about the sacrifice of a father that's telling you about the sacrifice of the Father. His only begotten son, his only son. And Abraham is thinking, we're going to be right back. I'm just going to kill my son and watch him be raised. He's already thinking and foreshadowing the resurrection of Jesus Christ. This means that you have to have a spiritual belief in the resurrection of Jesus Christ. You also have to have a practical belief in the resurrection of Jesus Christ. A spiritual belief in the resurrection of Jesus Christ says, I believe that he died and was raised on the third day so that I can place faith in him, and those who place faith in him will live even if they die. You are now a participant in the resurrection, which is why when you get baptized, you die with Christ, you go under the water, and then you are raised with him to the newness of life. It's all about the resurrection, which means you're in church, but you don't believe in the resurrection of Jesus Christ. When you die, you're gonna be dead. You cannot be saved and forsake the resurrection. Your life comes through the resurrection. So you have to believe in the resurrection of Jesus Christ spiritually. If you confess with your mouth and believe in your heart that God raised him from the dead, you will be saved, the Bible says. But you also have to have a practical belief in the resurrection. That the same power that raised Jesus up from the grave is the same power that can raise up any situation I have to sacrifice. See, the reason why you won't walk away from that person, that thing, that job, that money, and you believe God is telling you to abstain from it, sacrifice it, walk away from it, put it down, but you won't walk away is because you have a fundamental disbelief in the practical power of the resurrection. You don't believe if you leave that person, God can just raise it back up. If it's a promise, he just give it right back to you. If you have that belief, you can walk away like Abraham did. Because if that's the promised person, the promised place, the promised provision, then I don't have to worry about it. God, I can sacrifice it and God can raise it. We're hesitant because we believe in it for heaven, but we don't believe in that power on earth. Where in the world did Abraham get this thinking from? He don't have no, not that I remember, I mean, somebody can correct me, but I'm like Genesis 1, Genesis 2, Genesis 3, 2, 22. I don't know no resurrections. I don't, where did he get the, he has no frame of reference for him to just be like, I'm going to kill my son and I'm going to stand there and wait for God to raise him. Where did he get this belief from when he doesn't have a frame of reference in his life to know that that's what God can do? Actually, yes, he does. Because Sarah had a dead womb. Sarah was 90 years old. It was supposed to be impossible for them to have a child. And God made that dead womb come alive. Put a baby in it that gave birth to Isaac. So Abraham remembered that God can make dead things come alive because he did that with Sarah, so that same power can resurrect my son from the dead. In other words, Abraham had experienced a supernatural pregnancy and birth. Because he had experienced supernatural conception, supernatural birth, it wasn't hard for him to believe in the resurrection. Because he had experienced supernatural conception, it wasn't supposed to happen that way. That's an impossibility for a 90-year-old woman who's barren to get pregnant. That's an impossible conception and an impossible birth. I know somebody named the Virgin Mary. That's an impossible conception and an impossible birth. It's not supposed to be that way. But if he can be born of a virgin and be conceived in that level of power and greatness, certainly I can believe in the resurrection. Abraham believed in both, and you must believe in both in order to be raised. Abraham had a testimony. I wonder if there's anybody that has a testimony that God can make dead things come alive. He can make your hope come alive, your purpose come alive, your marriage come alive, your family come alive, your child come back, your joy come alive. He can make dead things come alive. That's just if you have a testimony that God has done. He can do exceedingly, abundantly beyond all that you can ask or think, but you have to believe it to walk this walk. Abraham said, we'll be right back because we're just going to see a resurrection today. Ooh, the belief of Abraham. He wasn't thinking about a ram in a bush. He was thinking that he would have to go through with it. And he takes his son Isaac. The Bible says in verse 9, then they came to the place which God had told him, and Abraham had built an altar. And there they arranged the wood and bound his son and laid him on the altar on top of the wood. Okay, stop reading these stories like these ain't real people. Isaac like, wait a minute. Think about it. Can you imagine when he starts figuring out? And it's a sacrifice. His father has a dagger. And you look back and see the one that you trusted, your father with a dagger. Abraham don't want to do it. He just saying. And as he's about to go through the act of his submission to God, the angel of the Lord, stop it. The angel of the Lord comes through in the midnight hour. At the last moment, at the last second, before Abraham goes through and is just going to expect and stand and wait for that thing, his boy to be raised, the angel of the Lord says something to Abraham. He says in verse 11, but the angel of the Lord called to him from heaven and said, Abraham, Abraham. And he said, here I am. And he said, do not stretch out your hand against the lad and do nothing to him. Watch this. This is a Tony Evansism right here. And do nothing to him, for now I know that you fear God, since you have not withheld your son, your only son, from me.
16: 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Now, let's get back to Jonathan with the rest of today's message.
15: In verse 11, but the angel of the Lord called to him from heaven and said, Abraham, Abraham. And he said, here I am. And he said, do not stretch out your hand against the lad and do nothing to him. Watch this. This is a Tony Evansism right here. And do nothing to him, for now I know that you fear God, since you have not withheld your son, your only son, from me. What does God know about your fear level of him? Well, it'll all be contingent on what you're withholding from him. Because many of us are proving that the thing that he gave us is more important than the one who gave it to us. And he says a remarkable statement. He says, for now I know you fear me. Wait a minute now. What do you mean now you know? You didn't know before? Isn't God omniscient? Doesn't he know all things all the time? So what you mean now you know as if you have a current knowledge that you previously didn't have? See, while God knows everything, oh, I feel so Tony Evans-y right now. See, while God knows everything actual and potential, he knows even the what ifs. He knows everything. I'm going to tell you something he does not know. Everything experiential. If you were to ask God, what does it feel like to sin? He knows everything about sin. But he himself has not sinned. Through the person of Jesus Christ, second member of the Trinity, through the person of Jesus Christ, he always knew what tired was. But now he knows what it is. He always knew what hungry was. But now he knows what it is. He always knew in his omniscience what pain was and is. But now through the sacrifice of Jesus Christ, he knows something that he already knew. That's why Luke 2:52 says Jesus grew in all wisdom. What do you mean he grew in all wisdom? Wisdom is the experience of the knowledge. Now he's experiencing the knowledge that he already has because Jesus is omniscient even in his earthly life. How do I know? Well, the Pharisees were always thinking to themselves and Jesus would respond to it. So even as a man, he was omniscient, but he was still growing in wisdom because now he was getting the experience of his omniscience that he already had in heavenly places. Therefore, when God experiences you, now he knows what? As he experiences us holding on, not letting go, or letting go, not holding on, or abstaining, or not abstaining, what is he? Now I know she, he, what? We just want to leave it at God knows my heart. No. You got to throw away that get out of jail free card. God wants to see your feet. And he says this theological conundrum of the experience of Abraham. And he says, now I know you fear me. And then, what's that? He looks up. He lifts his eyes, and behind him, the word says, there was a ram in the bush. Thank you, Lord. Let me read the language here, because the language says, then Abraham, verse 13, then Abraham raised his eyes and looked, and behold, behind him a ram caught in the thicket by his horns. And Abraham went and took the ram and offered him up for a burnt offering in the place of his son. In the place of his son. A burnt offering, Leviticus 1, 1 through 3, is for the purposes of devotion and faith, but it's also for the purposes of atonement. Atonement is the restoration or reconciliation because of sin to God. Okay, restoring you to God or reconciling you to God. That's what atonement means. He was told to sacrifice his son at the beginning as a burnt offering. That's atonement for sins. Let me just say it this way. You ought to be sacrificed for your sins. For the wages of sin is death. That's supposed to be on you. Then there was a ram in the bush that he put in place of his son for the same atonement. Okay. That moment when Abraham looked up and saw the ram in the bush, he saw way more than a ram in a bush. When he looked up and saw that ram in a bush, he saw the sacrifice of a father. Hold on. You say, wait a minute. Abraham was the father. He didn't have to make the sacrifice. No, he saw a different sacrifice from a different father. Okay. All right. You saying, no. I don't. Okay. John chapter 8, verse 56, Jesus is talking to the Pharisees, and he makes this statement. He says, your father Abraham was glad to see my day, and when he saw it, he rejoiced. Wait a minute now. The Pharisees said, but Jesus, you ain't even close to 50. What you know about Abraham? Oh, he said, Abraham saw me. And when he saw me, he was glad. When he saw me, he rejoiced. When he saw me, he had a worship service. Trust me. You see, when Abraham looked over and saw that ram, he didn't just see a goat. He didn't just see a lamb. He didn't just see a ram. Abraham looked up and saw substitutionary atonement. Abraham looked up and he saw a redeemer. Abraham looked up and saw a deliverer. Abraham looked up and saw a savior. Abraham looked up and saw a rescuer. When he looked up, he saw the foreshadowing of the King Jesus, who would be the substitutionary atonement, the true and final burnt offering, so that you and I wouldn't have to put ourselves on an altar. Abraham looked up and saw a father who would sacrifice his only son, his only begotten son. Who would make such a sacrifice? This is a sacrifice not just of a father. This is a sacrifice of the Father. And what should our lives look like, knowing that we are no longer bound, knowing that we are no longer on the altar, because Jesus came by the will of the Father and allowed himself to be bound and placed on a cursed tree so that you and I can walk away with your life. This is the Father's sacrifice. This is the reason why we praise. This is the reason why we worship, because it should be you. So if you've never given your life to Jesus Christ, that means by definition, you remain on the altar. If you have not allowed him to come out of the bush and put himself on the altar for you, the Bible says he has died for the world, especially believers, which means believers have a unique experience with Jesus Christ. His life, his death, and resurrection. He did it for everybody, but only some will get the benefit.
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0: When George Washington accepted command of the Continental Army, Americans were fighting a king and determined not to replace one form of unchecked power with another. Washington understood the difference between authority and ownership. In 1775, he declared, "When we assume the soldier, we do not lay aside the citizen." Even as commander of America's army, Washington remembered that he remained one of the people and that the power entrusted to him was never his to keep. He did not fight to rule America. He fought so Americans could govern themselves. Washington's example gave the young nation something more than victory. It gave America a standard for leadership. Those who hold power must remain accountable to the people they serve, because in a free nation, leadership is not ownership. It is a duty and a trust.
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5: With SRN News, I'm Bob Agnew in Washington. The U.S. and Canada are now locked in a bona fide trade war. That is because that they have actually copied U.S. tariffs of 50% imposed by President Trump after the two sides simply could not come to terms by the latest deadline, Canada vowing to retaliate dollar for the additional fees to send their goods to the United States. Some good news for the administration from the nation's highest court. It ruled this week that construction on the new White House ballroom can continue for now, even though it's being challenged in the lower courts. New CDC figures highlighted by the administration show a big decline in overdose deaths in 2025. Supporters say the numbers prove the president's border and cartel crackdown is saving American lives. Synthetic opioid deaths down by 22%, overall overdose deaths down by 14%. This is SRN News.
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7: Many anthologies of religion give the founders of religion. 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That may seem strange to some of you. He didn't found a religion. He died on the cross for the sins of the world. He's a Savior. And today, why, you're not saved by religion, you're saved by Christ. I remember hearing old Dr. Carroll say, "When I came to Christ, I lost my religion." And a great many people need to lose their religion and find Christ.
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27: 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You're the one dying, and you're the one that's got peace. 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
1: 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Now, Peter was, of course, a disciple of Jesus Christ who later on became the leader of the first church. And throughout his ministry, Peter lovingly cared for others and faithfully pursued his passion to spread the gospel to everyone around him. Now, Peter understood the power of God's love, and he set an example for all true believers to live by. Now, in these final verses from chapter 5, Peter says farewell in a way that only he can, by lovingly directing us back to Jesus. With peace, hope, and confidence, he reminds us about heaven, where Jesus is preparing a place for us. So today, on day 3 of this message, Pastor Jack goes on to say that until we meet again in heaven, God will be providing for our lives, providing faithful people, providing unwavering confidence, lasting endurance, and eternal relationships. Our very soul and spirit is anchored in the existence of God Himself. And now from his message called Until We Meet Again, here's Pastor and Bible teacher Jack Hibbs.
2: Philippians 1:6 says, being confident of this very thing, that he who has begun a good work in you will complete it until the day of Jesus Christ. Someone say amen, please. That's awesome. When will this be over? When will it be over? The day that you're perfected. What day is that? The day that God finishes his work. What day is that? The day that he's complete. What day is that? The day that you start breathing in this world. Remember when I said, see ya. I'm saying goodbye to you. And in that instant, I'm arriving into the eternal kingdom of our great God and Savior, Jesus Christ. Everything's complete at that point. My sin nature's gone. I've been perfected in Christ at the moment of death. I'm completely set free. And I reflect him because of the work of the Holy Spirit. Theologically, God the Father has presented all this to us. God the Son came and died on the cross for your sins and mine, and rose again from the dead to sanctify you and I, to get us into heaven. The Holy Spirit's job, God the Holy Spirit, is to exalt God the Son in your life. That's what the Holy Spirit's for. To exalt the Son of God in your life. And part of that is for him to grow you up along the way until God is done perfecting you. And in that last moment, the Spirit of God is done, and the Father calls you home. God the Father, God the Son, God the Holy Spirit, God at work in you, both to will and to do of his good pleasure, says the Bible. He'll never stop working in your life. He's committed. He won't stop. Real quick, one of the greatest pictures in the New Testament of this is so beautiful. It's John chapter 20. Jesus is now resurrected from the dead. And all of the confusion, all of the Sunday morning stuff's going on. And it's very cute. Look at John chapter 20. We'll read it together. John 20, verse 3. It says, Peter, now John, this is John's gospel. John wrote this. He's going to talk about himself. John always talks about himself as the disciple whom Jesus loved. Isn't that great? You should talk the same way, by the way. I'm Jack, the disciple whom Jesus loved. Bob, what makes you so confident? Oh, nothing about me, I'll tell you that. Just like I gave him that water, God gave me grace. God reached out and touched my life. It's God who gave me the gospel. God told me about his son, Jesus. Okay, God saved me. God died on the cross for me. God rose again from the dead for me. God did it all. Okay, so in his work, I'm confident. And he loves, it's his nature. So he loves me. Just let that settle in upon you for a moment, that how God loves you. Say, man, Pastor, so many people hate me at my company. They hate me in the park. The team can't stand me. I don't even know why I'm on the team. They hate me. Hey, listen, if everybody hates you, it might be true. Maybe everybody would hate you. It might be true. God loves you. Okay? Peter therefore went out, and the other disciple, that's John, and were going to the tomb. So they both ran together, and the other disciple, that's John, outran Peter, so now he's bragging, and came to the tomb first. And he, that's John, stooping down and looking in, saw the linen cloths lined there, yet he, John, did not go in. So John's, if you've been to Jerusalem and that the tomb that's in the garden, it's big. And the stone that was rolled from that door is huge. The track for the stone's massive. The height of the stone, the doorways. Anyway, he's looking in. This is John. Watch what Peter does. Then Simon Peter, remember, according to church history, Peter's a very big individual, a very big Jew, like Tevye and Fiddler on the Roof, big, right? Big Jew, fisherman, burly, running. He's running. And he's got leather sandals on. Then Simon Peter came following him and went into the tomb. Seems as though he didn't seem to stop at all. And he saw the linen cloths lying there. Look at this. And the handkerchief. John never saw that part. Thank God Peter went all the way in. Because Peter sees the handkerchief that had been around his head, not lined with the linen cloths, but folded together in a place by itself. So listen, when they went to put Jesus in the tomb, they wrapped his body in linen from his toes to his neck. They wrapped him. Okay? And then they took a separate wrapping and wrapped his head. It's the normal custom. John's looking, doesn't see everything. Peter falls in there, looks around, and there's a treasure. There is a neatly folded headcloth. That headcloth is about this big, people. So about 2 feet wide and about 18 inches wide. Why does the Holy Spirit, the author of the Bible, point this out? Because when a Jewish carpenter was working on a project, every day that he was working on the project, when it was time to go home, he would take his head wrapping, which was his sweat cloth, his sweat rag, and he would put it on top of the project. He'd go home. It meant, keep your hands off my project. I'm working on it. It's not done yet. It's covered up. He'd come back the next morning, take it off, either put that thing around his waist or put it through a loop on his hip, and he'd go to work. End of day, guess what happens? He puts the thing back on the project. When the carpenter was satisfied with the project, and when the project was all done to the satisfaction of that carpenter, he took the cloth, wiped his brow all off, and took it and folded it neatly and took it away from the project and set it down so that if anybody came in to see what's available at the shop or at the store or whatever's going on, it was announced, oh, wow, look, he must have just finished this. It's all done. How do you know? Because his handkerchief's now folded over here. He's done. It's all done. Listen, two things. When Jesus died on the cross, he said, it's finished. Remember, paying the debt of your sin, paying the invoice. Satan had an invoice, so to speak, against you. You owed the universe in sin debt. Jesus pays that with his blood and says, it's finished. But there's one more finishing. In John chapter 20, when that cloth was pulled off to the side, listen, this is the kind of finish that gets us started. Everything's been prepared. Now, let's go. Let's do this. The finished cloth signifies this. All that is needed for man to be saved is completed. Amen. So go tell the world. Amen. So let's get going. And that's what Peter's communicating to his precious flock. This will be the second and final consideration, verses 12 to 14. God will provide for you, my friend. He'll not only finish what he started, he'll provide for you. And this is how he does it. In verse 12, we learn that he provides for you and I
27: faithful brethren, faithful brothers and sisters in Jesus. Verse 12 says, by Salvanus. This is a wonderful man of God, a servant of God. He had worked with Paul the Apostle. He worked with Barnabas. He worked with John. He worked with Mark. And he's here working with Peter. A very faithful man. A man that a church can't function without. Men and women just like this. God will be faithful to bring you, not many, you don't need many. God will bring you faithful brothers and sisters in Christ in your walk, in your experience with God. Sometimes to encourage you, sometimes to rebuke you, sometimes to hold your hand, sometimes to renew you. But they're faithful. And beautifully, Peter calls him a brother as he considers him. We also learn this, that in verse 12, that God will provide for you unwavering confidence. He says that they're exhorting and testifying that this is the true grace of God. What is Peter saying? In summation, he's saying this: everything I have said to you, every testimony, every argument I've given to you, it's for this reason. This is the true grace of God. The true grace of God is a reference that it is the grace that will begin you in your life all the way through to the end. Grace in the beginning, grace at the ending, grace of God all the way through. And all of my cult friends laugh at how dependent you and I are upon God's grace. Oh, you gracers. That's what they nickname us. You know that. Gracers. Oh, you gracers. You can't do anything without the grace of God. That's right. That's right. You should pay close attention to that, friend, because that's how you get to heaven. By the grace of God. Not by your works. What a tremendous, the true grace of God. It's going to get you all the way through. And then finally, we look at this, and it's the providing a lasting endurance. Providing a lasting endurance. He says it's this grace in which you stand, the grace in which you stand. All the way through. So what does this mean? It means that God's grace has got you tied to this pillar, which is the gospel of God. And it's God's grace that's going to keep you there until the hour comes. You need to know that. Right now, because you're healthy or you're okay and you're not nearing the hour, you're not worried about it. There are a lot of people that get all anxious because their death is coming. They're freaking out and panicking. And then there's the Christian, or maybe that's even the Christian, and he's still panicking about it. And then you come and you give them the word of God, and then you see them from the inside out calm down. You see them be reminded of God's grace, and it's yes, yes, Lord, yes. I got to hold a young man in this church for, I don't know, a little over an hour. It was too painful for him to lay down, so I just held him in City of Hope, just got a chair opposite him, and he had his head up here, and I was just holding him up because it was in less pain holding him, and we just holding then, and I'm talking scripture into his ear, and praying with him, and just talking and talking, and then you just that, there's just that last moment. And it's the stillness, great stillness. And you sense the curtain open, as it were, of eternity. And that young man goes home to Jesus. We're stuck with the body, and he's gone from it. That hour approaches in your life, God will be there. Christian, I promise you, God will be there. And people will think something's wrong with you. They're all freaking out, but they're not the ones dying. You're the one dying, and you're the one that's got peace. Only God can do that. The God of the Bible. The God of Abraham, Isaac, and Jacob. That's what he does.
4: 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And now, let's get back to today's message. 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
27: She who is in Babylon, elect together with you, greets you, and so does Mark, my son. She, the word she here, is church. It's the church. Babylon is Rome. You probably read other stories about it. Go ahead. It's
2: Peter's writing from Rome. Peter's going to die in Rome. And the first century church, they referred to Babylon or Rome as being Babylon. She's the church who is in Rome, elect together with you. Listen, elect together, elect. Did you know, listen, God, did you know this? Based upon the doctrine of election, God does this. Based on predestination, okay, watch this. God's foreknowledge, in his foreknowledge, God has predestination, and based on that is the doctrine of election. They all dovetail together. So what does that mean? What does that mean? Here's what it means. That God knows those who are going to heaven and those that are going to hell. He knows who they are. Did you hear what I'm saying this carefully? He knows who they are. God does not live in a time zone. He's eternal. So let me ask you this. When did you, according to God, when did you say yes to Jesus Christ, according to God? The answer is in eternity. If you looked at God's watch today, his watch says eternity on it. Are you with me? He doesn't live in this time zone. So if God knows all things and he knows the future before it ever happens, he knows that when the gospel goes out, before the universe was ever created, before Genesis 1:1 ever happened, he knew that when the gospel would go out, that there would be people who would say yes to it and those who would say no to it. Those who would say yes to the gospel, that God in his foreknowledge has predestined those who believe. He doesn't make them believe. He doesn't bend your arm into heaven. He knows in advance. So when the gospel is preached in a crowd like this, there are some people who say, I don't need that. The reason why you think you don't need it is because you're not chosen by God. Well, what if I want to be? If you want to be, then God knew in eternity that you'll change your mind and say yes to him. So did God know I changed my mind in eternity? Yes. So what am I going to do next? I don't know. Ha! I don't need to know. God knows. Say, well, I don't want anything to do with heaven. Don't worry about it. You'll have nothing to do with heaven. I don't want to be with these people. You're not going to be. Do you understand? He doesn't force anybody. But his foreknowledge, every time you read about predestination in the Bible, there's something that precedes predestination, and it's the word foreknowledge. 1 Peter 1, verse 2. 1 Peter 1, verse 2 says, elect according to the foreknowledge of God. Boom, right there. Romans 8, 28. And we know that all things work together for good to those who love God, to those who are called according to his purposes. For whom he foreknew, he also predestined to be conformed to the image of his son. Do you see that? So that's the big question today. God will see to it. My dear friend, Christian, today, God is bound by his word to finish his work in your life. And he's going to do it. So just cooperate with him. It works better for you. If today, maybe today you're saying, I need to make this decision, then do it. No more dilly-dallying around. No more playing games. Okay? Let's just pray right now. Nobody, don't bump anybody. Don't interrupt anyone. This is a serious, serious moment. Maybe someone's going to say yes to Jesus today. We don't want to interrupt that. Heavenly Father, we come and Lord, we ask that, Lord, I confess, Father, I can only know these people to a degree. You know them inside and out. And you've not only known them inside and out, you know what they're going to eat for lunch next Tuesday. You knew the color of their hair before their parents were even born. You know them. And so, Lord, I pray that you'd move here this morning. While heads are bowed and eyes are closed, I'm going to ask you today, if God has been pricking your heart, you feel like there's a spotlight on you, you feel like there's a big finger pointing you out in the sanctuary, You feel in a room very big, you feel very, very somehow private and personally being dealt with. That ain't me.

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3: SRN News, I'm Mary Rose. As trade tensions continue to escalate, President Trump remains steadfast. Ken Lorman reports.
4: The United States has imposed 50% tariffs on $20 billion in Canadian goods, including hockey sticks and medical supplies. President Trump says the move protects American jobs and strengthens U.S. leverage. Canadian Prime Minister Mark Carney says Canada will respond dollar for dollar. The dispute could put North America's trade agreement under new pressure, with no further talks currently scheduled. Ken Lorman reporting.
3: The White House is moving to lower the price of beef.
5: President Trump is temporarily waiving higher tariffs on ground beef imports for the next 90 days. The move allows up to 300,000 metric tons of ground beef into the country without the usual higher out-of-quota tariffs. The president says the imported beef will be sold at 25% below current market prices to help lower costs for American families while the domestic cattle herd rebuilds. Willie Nelson, Washington.
3: Ranchers in northern Mexico are preparing to resume cattle exports to the U.S. as a year-long ban ends. The ban had been imposed due to a parasite outbreak affecting cattle industries on both sides of the border. The U.S. plans to restart imports on August 24th at the Douglas, Arizona crossing. New restrictions will be in place to prevent the spread of parasites. Wildfires burning across Europe this summer are uncovering a dangerous legacy of World Wars I and II. Heat from the fires has detonated old bombs and landmines, putting firefighters at risk. Explosions have been reported in France, Belgium, Germany, and the Netherlands as flames expose long hidden munitions buried beneath the landscape. This is SRN News.
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9: For by grace you have been saved through faith, and that not of yourselves, it is the gift of God, not of works, lest anyone should boast. In other words, we don't deserve and we can't earn God's grace, but He gives it to us, the free gift of salvation. We exercise faith in response to His gift. That's God's grace. And somebody once came up with this acronym for grace, God's riches at Christ's expense.
10: 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I'm Philip Keller, and we've got a great message for you today. You know, the Old Testament law helps us better understand how we should conduct ourselves. But salvation begins with belief, not behavior. And that's one of the key differences between the grace of God and the law of God. You may be asking yourself, if grace is the path to salvation, why do we even need the law? Well, stay with us now to learn why both things, God's grace and God's law, are crucial our walk with Christ. But before we get to that, I want to tell you about our resource today. You know, when you study the Acts of the Apostles, it reads like the script for an action movie. Heroes, villains, beauty, terror. It's all right there as the early church leaders joined in the service and in the suffering of the Lord Jesus Christ. There's so much here it can be hard to keep up with. And that's the reason why we've put together a free study guide. 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That's the keyword ACTS, and that number again is 84828. 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Now, from Cornerstone Chapel in Leesburg, Virginia, here's Pastor Gary Hamrick with today's Cornerstone Connection. Embrace God's grace.
9: Now, let me just say something about law and rules. Good laws and good rules make for good people. Okay, good laws and good rules make for good citizens, make for good employees, make for good children. But good laws and good rules only steer behavior. Good rules and good laws are applied to the external, not the internal. It steers behavior. And if a rule has good motivation with it, you can accomplish a lot of good behavior. But that has to be the proper motivation. You know, example, let's say you have a couple of teens in your house and you say to them, all right, listen, curfew is 11 p.m. Don't be a minute later. 11. Read my lips. Read my lips. 11 p.m. Okay? And then you say, here's the rule. If you're late, for every minute past 11, you're going to lose your phone for one day. Okay? So your teens are going to come home at 6:30, ladies and gentlemen. Oh, yeah. Oh, they're going to be there really early. Because they don't want to lose their phone. So right motivation applied to the rule, and they're going to be there. And so rules work, but they only work in an external sense. They shape behavior. And again, rules and laws might make for good people, but it can't affect change in the long run because, you see, the heart of the problem is the problem of the heart. The heart needs to be changed. When the heart is changed, then someone can be self-governing. You don't need a bunch of rules and regulations when there's a heart change, because then people are motivated internally to want to, and of course we're talking in the context of the Bible, to want to please God. And when you want to please God, you're already then going to be doing things that honor and please Him, and nobody has to tell you and threaten you and have these external motivations. So the myth that every culture believes and every world religion believes except Christianity is basically being good is good enough. Being good is good enough. It's a myth. The Bible dispels that myth. The Bible is a whole different view of the condition of humanity. So in Romans 3:10, the Bible says there's none righteous, no, not one. Nobody is good enough to meet the perfect standard of God. In fact, that's Romans 3:23. All have sinned and fallen short of the glory of God, or the perfect standard of God. We don't measure up. Nobody does. You might be a very decent person. You might be a moral person. You might be a considerate, kind individual. That's wonderful. But it's not good enough for God, because God's the perfect standard. You can measure yourself all day long to somebody that you think is less of a person than you are and feel good about yourself. That's not a good measuring stick, but we can do that. But really, the only one that we should measure ourselves against is the Lord. And because He's perfect and we're not, how do you bridge that gap? So Paul is helping the Jews to understand something that he came to understand in the course of his own personal encounter with Jesus. And it would be completely foreign to their ears. And he basically, in this sermon, says this: as good as you guys are, the law cannot save you. The law cannot save you. So if the law cannot save you, then what can? And Paul is going to introduce them, and by extension us, to a brand new concept to them, important for us to understand also. The message of grace. The message of God's grace. And in order to help them understand God's grace, he first reviews a little bit of Jewish history. And he takes them through what they would already know. He says, remember how we were slaves in Egypt for 400 years? Yes, yes. Do you remember how God delivered us from that slavery, took us to the promised land of Israel? And we have a land now that God has given us, and he's divided it by tribal allotment. Yes, yes. You have to imagine, like, the crowd sitting there in the synagogue. Yes and amen. Preach on, brother. Yes, we like our history. Yes. And Paul goes, and then God raised up judges to help oversee and administrate and lead the nation. Yes. And then after the judges came, appeared to the kings, and God raised up kings. First king he raised up was Saul. Next king after him was David. Yes and amen. Preach on. And then Paul says, and David, we all love David. What a hero of our nation. He says, there was one who descended from the line of David, in the lineage of David, and his name is Jesus. And Jesus died on a cross for our sins. And if you believe in him for forgiveness of your sins, you shall be saved. Now, this is completely foreign, because they're thinking, we just have to obey the law and sacrifice a few animals. And Paul comes in there and goes, the law has an importance, but now it's through faith in Jesus Christ, not obedience to the letter of the law, because the letter of the law never saved anybody. And so he shares all this, helping them understand grace. Look in your Bibles, if you still have it open there, to Acts 13. Here's part of his sermon, verse 23. Paul says, from this man's seed, he's referring to David, from this man's seed, David, according to the promise, God raised up for Israel a Savior, Jesus. And then Paul goes on to basically say, but ignorant people put Jesus to death. He was condemned by Pontius Pilate. He was crucified. And 3 days later, God raised Jesus from the dead, and he appeared to many witnesses. Keep reading on, verse 38. Paul says, therefore, let it be known to you, brethren, that through this man, meaning Jesus, is preached to you the forgiveness of sins, and by him everyone who believes is justified from all things from which you could not be justified by the law of Moses. There it is. He's like, you guys have been strict adherents to the law of Moses, and that's commendable, but I just want you to know it can't save you. Jesus is the one that we need. Well, verse 43 says, now when the congregation had broken up, many of the Jews and devout proselytes followed Paul and Barnabas, who, speaking to them, persuaded them to continue in what? The grace of God. Underline that in verse 43. So you have the law of Moses in verse 39. You have the grace of God in verse 43. And that's where Paul makes this transition. He says, you guys have all been about the law of Moses. I just want you to know it's really all about the grace of God. He says, we all need forgiveness of sins because we're sinners. The law can't save us. We're justified through faith in Jesus and his death on the cross. And that gift of salvation is God's grace. How many of you are thankful for that grace in your own life? Amen. Peter told us in 2 Peter 3:18, he said, grow in the grace. We have to grow in this and understand. Grow in the grace and knowledge of our Lord and Savior Jesus Christ. So what exactly is grace when we say this? Well, in biblical terms, grace is God's unmerited favor, his undeserved kindness. And we experience God's grace all day long, because God is a gracious God. He gives us a chance to repent, to turn to him, to be forgiven and saved. That's grace. He accepts us as we are and transforms us into what we should be. That's grace. When we fail him, God forgives us, restores us, and even often uses us again. That's God's grace. When he covers over our sin so that we do not have to suffer the consequences for it, that's grace. Ladies and gentlemen, when you got up this morning and drew breath, that's the grace of God. Everything about our lives is a reflection of the grace of God. And as the chorus from that old hymn says, grace, grace, God's grace, grace that will pardon and cleanse within, grace, grace, God's grace, grace that is greater than all our sin. Couple of quick points, because this is an important word for us to understand. The word grace, or some form of it, is found 185 times in the Bible. The first time that it appears is in Genesis chapter 6, verse 8. It says, but Noah found grace in the eyes of the Lord. But Noah. You see, it's a contrast to the world. The world in which Noah lived was only evil all the time. Depraved, corrupt, the culture was completely sinful and evil. And God sent a worldwide flood. You know, his grace was expressed in the ark, though. I had a guy one time say to me, the reason I can't believe in your God is because God at one time, he says, if I even believe it, God at one time wiped out the world's population with a flood. He says, that's not a good, loving God. I said, let me tell you, you're overlooking what he did. He sent Noah with an ark. You know how long it took Noah to build that ark? Somewhere between 75 and 100 years. How long does God need to be gracious? Anybody could have gotten on that boat who needed to be rescued, and they all said no thank you.
10: God has always been graceful. In fact, the law itself was an act of grace. 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Well, if we're saved by grace through faith, why do we still need the law? Pastor Gary Hamrick answers that question next in the rest of today's Cornerstone Connection message, Embrace God's Grace.
9: Don't blame God for the worldwide flood. That was a way of him starting over to take a remnant of righteous people and try to do a new thing with that remnant of righteous people, Noah and his family. But that evil world rejected God's grace. Said, well, I don't need to get on that ark to be rescued. But that's the first time we see the word grace mentioned in the Bible. The last time we see grace mentioned in the Bible is Revelation 22:21, the last verse of the whole Bible, where it says, the grace of our Lord Jesus Christ be with you all. So it's an important word. It's an important doctrine, and all of us desperately need God's grace. Three quick points about grace. Number one, grace is one of the key attributes of God. In Psalm 145, verse 8, it says, the Lord is gracious and full of compassion, slow to anger, and great in mercy. Notice how God's grace is almost always associated with God's love, compassion, and mercy. Number two, grace is personified in Jesus. In John 1:14, it says, and the Word, that's Jesus, the Word became flesh and dwelt among us, and we beheld his glory, the glory as of the only begotten of the Father, full of what? Grace and truth, full of grace and truth. Jesus personified the grace of God. And verse 17 of John 1 says, for the law was given through Moses, but grace and truth came through Jesus Christ. There's the contrast, law and grace. And number three, grace is the basis for our salvation through faith in Jesus Christ. And Paul would write in Ephesians 2, 7 to 9, that God showed his exceeding riches of his grace in his kindness toward us in Christ Jesus. Next verse, for by grace you have been saved through faith, and that not of yourselves, it is the gift of God, not of works, lest anyone should boast. In other words, we don't deserve and we can't earn God's grace, but he gives it to us. The free gift of salvation. We exercise faith in response to his gift. That's God's grace. And somebody once came up with this acronym for grace, God's riches at Christ's expense. That's grace toward us. Now, real quickly, before we close, you might be wondering, well, if it's all about grace, grace, grace, then maybe we don't need the law. And the Old Testament is out of date. It's antiquated stuff anyway. No, don't believe that. We need the law of God. The moral code of God is still preserved for three reasons. And here are the three reasons. Number one, it explains God's righteous standard. Number two, it exposes our sinful condition. And number three, it expresses our need for a Savior. Here's what I mean. Number one, it explains God's righteous standard. In Romans 7, verse 7, Paul wrote this, "I would not have known what sin was except through the law. For I would not have known what coveting was," he gives one example, "if the law had not said, do not covet." So understand, every single one of us have an instinctive understanding of right and wrong at some level. And the reason we do is because we're all created in the image and likeness of God. So God put within us the moral capacity to understand right and wrong. It's called a conscience. When someone, by the way, has a broken conscience for various reasons, it's what psychologists and psychiatrists call a sociopath. When someone has no longer a conscience about right and wrong and they do terrible things, that's a broken conscience. But otherwise, generally speaking, we've all been made in the image of likeness of God. We have a moral capacity to understand instinctively right and wrong for most things, and it's called a conscience. But we may not understand everything that's right and wrong according to God's standard. That's why we need the law. And this is why Paul said, he goes, you know what? I didn't even know I was coveting. I didn't know coveting was a sin, except that then I read, you shall not covet. That's commandment number 10. Don't covet. And Paul was admitting, he's like, you know, there's sometimes I have to be honest. I'd be walking along the street and I would covet someone's shiny chariot. I'd be like, wow, look at that shiny chariot. Wish I had that shiny chariot. Or you'd go into a Roman department store and be like, look at all those tunics. Wow, look at those. Wow, wish I had some of those tunics in my closet. Yeah, you do. You already do. But what he realized was, he's like, I'm coveting. I didn't even know that was a sin, except God said, don't covet. And by the way, why would God say that? It's because if we're not content with what he's given us, then we're in effect saying what you've done is not good enough. And so when we covet, we're thumbing our nose at God. But Paul uses that as an example. He's like, I didn't even know till I read it. So, beyond our conscience, we need the law of God, Old and New Testament, to help us understand the standard of God. This is right, this is wrong. Number two, it exposes our sinful condition. The law is like a thermometer. A thermometer cannot make you well, it can only tell you if you're sick. The law's like that. There's nothing about the rules that can make us well. Again, it might make us a decent, kind person, but it doesn't fix the problem of the heart. The thermometer, the law, only exposes the fact that you are sick, but by itself it can't make you well. When I get into the perfect law of God, it's like a mirror. You ever notice that? When you're reading the Bible, it's like a mirror. You begin to see things. And by the way, not just a regular mirror. Like one of those, my wife's got one of those like 20 times magnifying mirrors, all right, that when she puts makeup on, it's like, and so like I had something in my eye once and I'm looking at this thing, I'm like, holy smokes, I'm seeing things I don't really want to see. Looking at my face, like I didn't know all this stuff was on there. I had pores on my nose like the size of Venus. I'm like, what's going on? I looked at my eyes, I'm like, you know, red rivers, like the Nile River on the whites of my eyes. Like, I don't like this. Like, stop looking at this mirror. Like, I'm not liking the stuff I'm seeing up close. Well, the Bible's like that. You start reading the Bible, it's like, I don't think I like some of these things I'm seeing about my life. Yeah, but it's like a mirror. And it magnifies stuff in my heart that I didn't really notice until I examine my life through the grid of God's Word, and then all of a sudden I can see stuff. Like, this is not pleasant. Yeah, but it's the heart. And these are the sinful things that you need to deal with. And then finally, it expresses our need for a Savior. In Galatians 3, 24 to 25, Paul would write, "Therefore the law was our tutor to bring us to Christ, that we might be justified by faith," not by the law. And he says, "But after faith has come, we no longer are under a tutor." Now, when Paul wrote that in Galatians 3, he's writing in the Greek language, and he uses an old ancient Greek word, pedagogue. And a pedagogue was like a glorified nanny kind of a thing, where it was usually a man, a pedagogue, a young man, who would be responsible for helping to oversee children in a home. And one of the duties of the pedagogue was to take the students to school, escort them there and home. The pedagogue, or the tutor in New King James, was not really the teacher, just someone who connected the kids with the ultimate teacher. And Paul's saying here, this is how the law works. The law can't instruct or fix me. It's like the pedagogue. What the law does is lead me to the Savior, to the one who really instructs and changes me. That's grace. So the law says, Gary, let me introduce you to Jesus. And when you find Jesus, you will understand his grace. And you're not really aware of how much you need a Savior until you come face to face with your own rotten, sinful condition. But once you do, and then you realize, Jesus, wow, what a Savior. Then we can sing that the most famous hymn of all time, Amazing Grace. How sweet the sound that saved a wretch like me. I once was lost, but now I'm found. Was blind, but now I see. John Newton wrote that as a man who had been saved from a wretched life. He was a captain of a slave trading ship. And when he got saved and he realized just what a wretched soul he was, he wrote that beautiful hymn that's become the most famous hymn of all time. And when Newton was near death at the age of 82, he said this, quote, "My mind is nearly gone, but two things I remember. I am a great sinner, and Christ is a great Savior." End quote. Jesus is a great Savior, and it's his grace that has saved us. And I close with the way the whole Bible closes, reading Revelation 22, verses 20 and 21. "He who testifies to these things says, surely I am coming quickly. Amen. Even so, come, Lord Jesus. The grace of our Lord Jesus Christ be with you all. Amen."
10: Thanks so much for being here with us for today's Cornerstone Connection message. Now I'm pleased to welcome Pastor Gary Hamrick into the studio. Gary, you've covered the topic of God's grace over the past couple days, and as we unpack this a bit, why do you think it is so difficult for people to embrace the idea of grace? We see in Scripture where people are so set in their works mindset that it seems like blasphemy to them.
11: Yeah, grace is a hard concept to understand, and I think the reason in part is because our culture is based on a reward or punishment system. I mean, just think about, you know, you work hard at your job, you get rewarded with a salary or maybe a bonus if you do exceptionally well, or if you're not doing well, you might get fired or you might not get a raise. And so we have a whole mindset in our culture that every good performance gets rewarded, every bad performance gets punishment. And grace transcends all that, because God gives us his grace, which someone came up with the acronym God's riches at Christ's expense, which means we get something we don't deserve and we have not earned. But because we live in a culture where you earn everything, it's hard for us in our minds to think about receiving something we don't earn and we don't deserve, and that's God's grace. So it is a hard concept for us to grasp because we're in such a performance-oriented culture.
10: Yeah, I think as a culture, we're so trained on metrics and how do you measure this? And I think we always want to weigh and measure and balance. And essentially what Scripture is telling us is you are not going to meet that metric.
11: Yeah.
10: That there isn't even a metric that we can equate to this. And that's how valuable this gift of grace is.
11: Yeah, because grace is undeserving. So you can't measure it in terms of how do I perform to achieve it. It's a gift that God gives us that we don't deserve and cannot earn.
10: It's a great conundrum.
11: Conundrum.
10: Yeah.
11: Here you go.
10: Well, Gary, we appreciate you taking the time to sit down and talk with us today.
11: Well, thank you, Philip. No. Thanks, Philip.
10: Well, thanks so much for being here with us for today's Cornerstone Connection. Join us next time when Pastor Gary Hamrick moves ahead in his teaching series from the book of Acts. Now for Pastor Gary and all of us here at Cornerstone Connection, I'm Philip Keller saying God bless you, and thanks for listening today. Cornerstone Connection is a production of Cornerstone Chapel, Leesburg, Virginia.
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3: With SRN News, I'm Mary Rose. New U.S. tariffs on Canadian goods took effect at midnight after trade talks collapsed with the Trump administration. Prime Minister Mark Carney made the announcement Friday night, saying progress in the trade talks has not been enough to meet our objectives for Canadians. And as a result, he has directed Canada's negotiators to return to Ottawa. The tariffs impacted about $20 billion worth of Canadian imports. Carney said Canada will match those tariffs dollar for dollar to protect our workers and businesses. President Trump is promoting Lindsey Graham's sister for a full Senate term. The president was in South Carolina yesterday to campaign for Republican Senator Darlene Graham, who was appointed by the governor of South Carolina to serve out the remainder of Lindsey Graham's term following his death last month. This is SRN News.
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17: When George Washington accepted command of the Continental Army, Americans were fighting a king and determined not to replace one form of unchecked power with another. Washington understood the difference between authority and ownership. In 1775, he declared, "When we assume the soldier, we do not lay aside the citizen." Even as commander of America's army, Washington remembered that he remained one of the people and that the power entrusted to him was never his to keep. He did not fight to rule America. He fought so Americans could govern themselves. Washington's example gave the young nation something more than victory. It gave America a standard for leadership. Those who hold power must remain accountable to the people they serve, because in a free nation, leadership is not ownership. It is a duty and a trust.
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22: For I determined not to know anything among you except Jesus Christ and Him crucified. And so Paul tells the Corinthians in that letter, he says, hey, when I came to you, I wasn't going to try to use fancy speech to persuade you. Instead, I determined I'm just going to preach Jesus Christ and Him crucified to the Corinthians. And so it seems that on that 30-mile walk from Athens to Corinth, Paul kind of recalibrated his approach to ministry and determined, I'm just going to preach Jesus Christ and Him crucified.
23: Sometimes when we share the gospel, we try to overcomplicate things because we think we need to share in a way that's compelling to someone so that they might believe. In today's message, Pastor Dan says Paul made the decision to simplify his message and share about Christ and Christ crucified. You see, there's power in Jesus' name. If you name drop him in a conversation, you'll see that people react because he's just that good. You must trust in God's power to change hearts, not your own. Now here's Pastor Dan in the book of 1 Corinthians chapter 5 for today's edition of Ring of Truth.

0: consider the impact that Paul's words must have had on the Corinthians when he addresses issues like sexual sin in 1 Corinthians. I wanted to show you a few examples. If you want to turn with me to 1 Corinthians chapter 5, people from Corinth were getting saved, you know, by Jesus Christ, and they're brought into the church, and many of them brought in their morals into the church. They brought the world into the church. And so Paul has to address these issues in the church because they were still acting like Corinthians in the church. Look at what he says here in 1 Corinthians chapter 5. Paul says, "It is actually reported that there is sexual immorality among you, and such sexual immorality as is not even named among the Gentiles, that a man has his father's wife, and you are puffed up and have not rather mourned that he who has done this deed might be taken away from among you." Paul says that he has heard that there's sexual immorality in that church. Again, he's writing from Ephesus. He's heard a report about the problems in that church, and he's heard that there is sexual immorality in the church that the church has embraced and accepted and allowed. And the sexual immorality he's referring to is a man is sleeping with his stepmother in the church. A man has his father's wife. That's what that means. He's sleeping with his stepmother. The church is aware of it, and they're allowing it in the church. And look what Paul says here. He says, it's actually reported that there is sexual immorality among you, and such sexual immorality as is not even named among the Gentiles. That's quite a statement that he makes. That the pagan heathen Corinthians don't even do this. They don't even go that far with their sexual immorality. That's quite a statement that he makes. Look over in chapter 6, verse 9. "And do you not know that the unrighteous will not inherit the kingdom of God? Do not be deceived." Don't be deceived into thinking that you can live an unrighteous life and then go to heaven. He goes on here and he's going to give us a list. "Neither fornicators, nor idolaters, nor adulterers, nor homosexuals, nor sodomites, nor thieves, nor covetous, nor drunkards, nor revilers, nor extortioners will inherit the kingdom of God." He just described everybody in the city of Corinth, right? He could have just stopped after the first two. Neither fornicators nor idolaters. That's just about everybody in the city of Corinth. And he's saying these people that practice these unrighteous deeds will not inherit the kingdom of God. They're not going to go to heaven, right? And again, probably for some of the believers in the church in Corinth, this is shocking to hear this. Because you're describing everybody in Corinth. You're describing, if I'm a believer in Corinth, you're maybe describing everybody in my family. If I'm the only believer in my family, well, you're describing my whole family to say that fornicators and idolaters and adulterers and the rest of the list, like they're not going to go to heaven? Well, look what he says in verse 11. "And such were some of you, but you were washed, you were sanctified, you were justified in the name of the Lord Jesus and by the Spirit of our God." He says, such were some of you. You're not that anymore. Praise the Lord. Jesus saved you out of that old life of immorality. You've been set free from that life of sin by Jesus Christ, and you're not that anymore. You know, the Bible says that if anyone is in Christ, they become a new creation. The old things pass away, and everything is made new in Jesus Christ. And the believers in Corinth that are part of the church in Corinth, they got saved out of that lifestyle. They got delivered from those sins. Look down at verse 13. Watch what he says in verse 13. Again, he's got to correct these problems in the church in Corinth because they've brought the morals of Corinth into the church. So verse 13, he says, "Foods for the stomach and the stomach for foods, but God will destroy both it and them. Now the body is not for sexual immorality, but for the Lord, and the Lord for the body." This was the mentality in Corinth, that the body just has appetites and you satisfy the appetites. Just like when you're hungry, you eat food, so you're not hungry anymore. When it comes to sexual sin, if you've got a desire, you satisfy it. It's just like your stomach being hungry. This was the mentality in Corinth. And they brought this into the church, where now Paul has to address this and say, no, it's not the same. It's not the same thing as you just being hungry and eating a meal. Look what he says. He goes on in verse 15. Do you not know that your bodies are members of Christ? Shall I then take the members of Christ and make them members of a harlot? Certainly not. Or do you not know that he who is joined to a harlot is one body with her? For the two, he says, shall become one flesh. But he who is joined to the Lord is one spirit with him. He has to tell them, you can't visit harlots anymore. Everybody does this. This is your civic duty to visit a harlot in Corinth. And Paul actually has to write to them and say, yeah, you can't join yourself to a harlot anymore because you've been joined to Jesus Christ, and now you're joining Jesus Christ to that harlot, and so you can't do that anymore. And for some in Corinth, some of these believers, this is new information. And no idea. I love sometimes talking to some of you after a service, and we'll read something in the Bible, and it's the first time you've ever heard it. And I can tell with some of you, like, you've lived your whole life doing something that you had no idea was wrong in God's eyes. And sometimes after the service, you'll say, wait a minute, I just want to make sure I'm understanding what that, are you saying that we shouldn't do that? Yeah, you shouldn't do that. Really? I had one time a guy said to me, we've talked all through this thing, and are you saying we should? Yeah, you shouldn't do that. And he said, do you know how many people are doing that? I said, yeah, I know. That's what's wrong. Like, that's what I'm telling you, you know? Like, but it's new information. I've never heard this before. I didn't know it was wrong. That's the Corinthians. They need to be told these things because they've lived in a culture where these things are normal. Look over at verse 18. Verse 18, it says, flee sexual immorality. Every sin that a man does is outside the body, but he who commits sexual immorality sins against his own body? Or do you not know that your body is the temple of the Holy Spirit who is in you, whom you have from God, and you are not your own, for you were bought at a price? Therefore, glorify God in your body and in your spirit, which are God's. He says to them, flee sexual immorality. There's no one in Corinth saying flee sexual immorality, except for the church. In Corinth, people are fleeing to sexual immorality. And Paul is saying, hey, now that you're in Christ, you need to quit these old practices. You're the temple of God. You've been bought by the blood of Jesus Christ. And so now you need to flee from these sins. And Paul calls sexual immorality a sin here. Again, to the Corinthians, they never would have thought sexual sin is a sin. Paul tells them that it is. This is so counter to the culture of Corinth. And this is counter to our culture, isn't it? Very counter to our culture. Look down at chapter 7, verse 1. He says, now concerning the things of which you wrote to me, it is good for a man not to touch a woman. Nevertheless, because of sexual immorality, let each man have his own wife, and let each woman have her own husband. What, Paul? If you're a Corinthian, I'm not even supposed to touch a woman outside of marriage. I shouldn't have any sexual relationships outside of marriage. That's what Paul's saying. And that you should only have sexual relationships within the covenant of marriage between a husband and a wife. And he goes on to say here that a husband and a wife should remain faithful to one another in their marriage and not look outside the marriage. What? Run that by me again, Paul. I've never heard this before. Again, it's completely against the culture in Corinth, just as it is very much against the culture that we live in. And again, the believers in Corinth, they brought so much of the culture and the morals of Corinth with them into the church. And so Paul has to write this letter in part to address these things, to correct this behavior now that they're in Christ. So that's a little bit of background on the city of Corinth. Now let's look at how the church in Corinth started. How is their church there? And to do that, we're going to go back to Acts chapter 18.
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0: Acts chapter 18. Paul first visited the city of Corinth on his second missionary journey here in Acts chapter 18. And on his second missionary journey, Paul and Silas, they made their way through Asia Minor, modern-day Turkey, and the purpose of their second missionary journey was to revisit the churches that Paul planted on his first missionary journey to see how they're doing and to encourage them in the Lord. And along the way, Timothy joined them in the city of Lystra, and then Luke joined them in the city of Troas. And when Paul and the others arrived in the city of Troas, Paul had a vision of a man in Macedonia calling to Paul and asking Paul to come to Macedonia to help them. And Paul and the others immediately found a ship going to Macedonia, and they sailed to Macedonia, which again is in northern Greece, and it was the first time that the gospel went to the continent of Europe. So the church started in Asia, in Jerusalem. It spread from Asia into Africa through the Ethiopian eunuch, and then it finally goes to Europe through the apostle Paul. And when Paul and the others arrived in Macedonia, they went first to the city of Philippi, and then they went to the city of Thessalonica, and then they went to the city of Berea, and Paul had to flee from Berea, and so Paul got on a ship, and he sailed from Macedonia down to Achaia to the city of Athens. And then when he gets to the city of Athens, Paul attempted to be relevant to the Athenians and relevant to their culture. In his sermon, he quoted poetry instead of scripture, trying to be, you know, hip to the Athenians. And it was unsuccessful, in my opinion. You may have a different opinion about Paul's ministry in Athens. I personally don't think it was successful. I think it was very much a failure. Again, you can have a different opinion. Paul leaves Athens, and then he goes to Corinth. And that's Acts chapter 18, when he arrives in the city of Corinth. It's interesting what Paul wrote to the Corinthians. I'll just read it to you. But in 1 Corinthians chapter 2, verse 1, Paul says, "And I, brethren, when I came to you, did not come with excellency of speech or of wisdom, declaring to you the testimony of God." That's what he tried to do in Athens. "For I determined not to know anything among you except Jesus Christ and him crucified." And so Paul tells the Corinthians in that letter, he says, "Hey, when I came to you, I wasn't going to try to use fancy speech to persuade you. Instead, I determined I'm just going to preach Jesus Christ and him crucified to the Corinthians." And so it seems that on that 30-mile walk from Athens to Corinth, Paul kind of recalibrated his approach to ministry and determined, "I'm just going to preach Jesus Christ and him crucified." And so here in Acts chapter 18, he arrives in Corinth. And he arrives there. Paul is traveling alone at this point in his trip. And verse 1 says, "After these things, Paul departed from Athens, and he went to Corinth, and he found a certain Jew named Aquila, born in Pontus, who had recently come from Italy with his wife Priscilla, because Claudius, the Roman emperor, had commanded all the Jews to depart from Rome, and he came to them. So Corinth is where Paul first met Aquila and Priscilla. I need to make sure I get those names right. I got them wrong a couple of Thursdays ago, and it was almost a disaster. So my wife rescued me. And Aquila and Priscilla, as you know, because we've talked about them recently, they will become friends with Paul. They will become ministry partners with Paul. They will travel with Paul to do ministry. Romans 16 tells us that they risk their own necks for Paul to save him and his life. They open their home and have church in their home in every city they go to. Verse 2 tells us that they were expelled from the city of Rome, along with all the Jews in that city, by the emperor Claudius. Now, there are some historical records that seem to indicate that the Jews were expelled from Rome because of their conflict with followers of Jesus Christ, because of their conflict with the Christians in Rome. So Aquila and Priscilla, they make their way from Rome to the city of Corinth. That's where they cross paths with Paul. Verse 3 says, "So because he was of the same trade, he stayed with them and worked, for by occupation they were tent makers." So Paul lived with Aquila and Priscilla while he was in Corinth. He worked in the same trade as a tent maker, so they worked together. Verse 4 says, "And he reasoned in the synagogue every Sabbath day and persuaded both Jews and Greeks." And as you know, this is what Paul always did. When he would go to a new city, he'd go immediately to the synagogue, because in the synagogue, there were people that knew the Bible and believed the Bible, and that gave Paul a starting point. And he would reason from the scriptures, which for Paul was the Old Testament. And Paul would show from the scriptures that it was necessary for the Messiah to suffer and die for the sins of the world and be resurrected from the dead. Maybe Paul would reference Isaiah chapter 53, you know, where it says, "Surely he has borne our griefs and carried our sorrows, yet we esteemed him stricken, smitten by God, and afflicted. He was wounded for our transgressions. He was bruised for our iniquities. The chastisement for our peace was upon him." Maybe he shared those verses when he would go into the synagogue and he would show the substitutionary death of Jesus Christ for the sins of man. And so Paul would reason. He would reason with them from the scriptures about the death and resurrection of Jesus Christ. And in Corinth, it says that Paul persuaded both Jew and Greeks who were attending that synagogue. So both Jews and Greeks believed and were converted to Jesus Christ. Then it says in verse 5, "When Silas and Timothy had come from Macedonia," they were still up in Macedonia, that northern part of Greece where Philippi and Thessalonica and Berea were located. They finally catch up with Paul in the city of Corinth. And it says Paul was compelled by the Spirit and testified to the Jews that Jesus is the Christ. Now, 2 Corinthians 11 tells us that when Timothy and Silas catch up with Paul in Corinth, they brought with them a financial gift from the churches in Macedonia to support Paul's ministry. And Paul then was able to preach Jesus Christ kind of full time. He didn't have to work as a tent maker any longer. And so that's what he does. And then verse 6 says, "But when they opposed him and blasphemed, Paul shook his garments and said to them, 'Your blood be upon your own heads. I am clean. From now on, I will go to the Gentile.'" So the Jews in the synagogue there in Corinth, they rejected Jesus Christ. They rejected the gospel message. And so Paul shook his garments, very dramatic fashion, and said, "Your blood be upon your own heads." And he leaves. And he takes all the believers that are in that synagogue with him, and he departs. Now, what does that mean to say that your blood be upon your own head? Well, here's what it means. Paul clearly proclaimed the gospel of Jesus Christ to them. He explained clearly the way of salvation through faith in the death and resurrection of Jesus Christ. He gave them the opportunity to receive Christ and be saved. And the Jews rejected Jesus Christ. And by rejecting Jesus Christ, they rejected the only way of salvation that God has provided. So they heard the message, they understood the message, but then they rejected the message, so their blood is on their own heads. It's their own fault that they're not going to

0: called Nobody's Fault But Mine. It has a line in it, I've got a Bible in my home, and if I don't read it, my soul will be lost, and it's nobody's fault but mine. Right? It's nobody's fault but theirs. And listen, listen, if you're here today, you've never put your faith and trust in Jesus Christ, Jesus is the only way to have your sins forgiven. Jesus is the only way to be reconciled to God. Jesus is the only way to get into heaven. If a person rejects Jesus Christ, they will not go to heaven. They will go to hell. And so if you're here today and you have never put your trust in Jesus Christ, now you know that Jesus is the only way that God has provided for you to be saved. And if you reject Jesus Christ, it's nobody's fault but yours. Your blood is on your own head. And so he goes on now. Watch what happens. This is so important what happens in Corinth. I think that you'll find it important. I find it important. I'm hoping that you do too, but we'll see how it plays out. So he says, for now on, I'm going to the Gentiles. He departs from the synagogue and he entered the house of a certain man named Justus, one who worshiped God, whose house was right next door to the synagogue.
1: He asked me how I know, and I say it rings truer than the finest crystal.
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3: With SRN News, I'm Mary Rose. The U.S. and Canada continue to wrangle over trade.

0: tariffs, with the U.S. targeting $20 billion worth of Canada's goods for 50% tariffs. Right away, Canada came back with what Prime Minister Mark Carney said would be a dollar-for-dollar response on U.S. goods. The Energy Department is investing $500 million to modernize a major steel facility in Middletown, Ohio. Correspondent Richard Boyd reports.
1: The Trump administration says the project will protect 2,300 American jobs and strengthen the domestic supply chain. Cleveland-Cliffs plans to upgrade its blast furnace, generate electricity from mill gases, and recycle industrial byproducts. Supporters call it a step toward restoring U.S. manufacturing and reducing dependence on foreign suppliers, while acknowledging taxpayers shouldn't have to subsidize the industry forever. Richard Boyd reporting.
0: Some war observers believe that President Trump's words could be nearly as influential as military force in challenging Iran's ruling regime. Ken Lorman reports.
2: Analysts say President Trump should spotlight the mullah's brutality, corruption, and hypocrisy, including the privileged lives of regime elites abroad. They argue that stronger communication tools, including efforts to bypass internet blackouts, could help Iranians organize and resist. Supporters believe exposing Tehran's propaganda may be critical to turning public anger into a movement for freedom. Ken Lorman reporting.
0: New CDC figures highlighted by the Trump White House reveal a 22% drop in overdose deaths, particularly for synthetic opioids, in 2025. This is SRN News. President Trump is giving a lot of money to Christian relief agencies.
3: The administration is handing out $2 billion to World Vision, Samaritan's Purse, Compassion International, and other ministries that provide help around the globe when disaster strikes. Franklin Graham, who heads Samaritan's Purse, says the government cash will still make up a small portion of the ministry's annual expenses, but it is very welcome and will go into things like field hospitals in Africa's Ebola zone and airlifts to earthquake-stricken Colombia. Michael Harrington reporting.
0: A federal appeals court says President Trump's effort to stop sex change procedures for minors is not improper, rejecting a challenge to a subpoena against a provider. The Ninth Circuit said the treatment's long-term risks remain uncertain and ruled presidents can set Justice Department enforcement priorities. This is SRN News. The White House is setting an ambitious new goal for American space launches.
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12: Welcome to This Week on Capitol Hill, your inside look at the story shaping Washington and the world. I'm your host, Tony Perkins. This week, we'll examine both the domestic political battle for control of Congress and the international developments that could shape America's future. Well, primary voters headed to the polls in several key states, offering fresh insights into the political landscape heading into November's midterm elections.
13: We're not making this stuff up. In the state of Florida, who stood strong in the face of big government, you have now a Democratic Party that has put up as their nominee a self-proclaimed socialist who runs a bookstore called the Resistance Cafe. I am not making this up.
12: That was Senator Ashley Moody on Wednesday after her primary victory in Florida Tuesday night, as she will now face Democratic Senate nominee, Florida State Representative Angie Nixon in November. Newsmax chief Washington correspondent James Rosen joins us with the latest from Washington and the campaign trail. Well, at the same time, high-level diplomacy continues in the Middle East. Tensions involving Syria and Turkey raise new security concerns for Israel. And the latest chapter in the U.S.-Iran conflict as the 60-day ceasefire came to a close without a peace deal. We'll be joined by U.S. Ambassador to Israel Mike Huckabee with the latest from Jerusalem. And Alabama Senator Katie Britt will explore the growing threats to free speech and the latest battles over life. House Speaker Mike Johnson will join us with his assessment of the political landscape as Congress prepares for the fall campaign. It's all ahead on This Week on Capitol Hill.
4: Today's edition of This Week on Capitol Hill is being presented by AARP.
12: As the midterm elections for control of Congress approach, primary races concluded this week in Alaska, Wyoming, and Florida. In Florida, State Representative Angie Nixon, a Democratic socialist, defeated Alex Vindman to become the Democratic nominee for U.S. Senate. Now, Republicans also nominated Congressman Byron Donalds for governor of Florida, while Wyoming Republicans selected Congresswoman Harriet Hegeman as their nominee for the U.S. Senate. So what do these results tell us about the political landscape heading toward November? Joining me now to discuss this and much more is Newsmax's chief Washington correspondent, James Rosen. James, welcome back to This Week on Capitol Hill.
14: Always great to be with you. Thank you, Tony.
12: All right. We talked last time after the last round of primary elections. This week, we saw another victory by a Democratic socialist-backed candidate. Does Angie Nixon's victory represent an isolated Florida upset, or does this suggest Democratic primary voters are moving toward candidates on the party's progressive wing?
14: Well, certainly it isn't an isolated development. All spring and summer, we've seen various candidates in various locales who've been backed by the Democratic Socialists of America, DSA, prevail in Democratic primary settings. Some of them have been the anointed favorites of the New York City mayor, Zoran Mamdani, himself a DSA creature. There have been some losses for these forces. But by and large, DSA would seem to be, at least in the Democratic primary ecosystem, ascendant. What it tells us about the midterm elections going forward, however, is very limited, because all along what we've seen are these so-called centrist, moderate Democratic forces led by the Senate majority or minority leader, Chuck Schumer, opposing these DSA candidates and saying that should they prevail in the primaries, they will lose to their Republican opponents in the fall in the general election. And that's really going to be the test of the staying power of DSA and these various candidates.
15: I want to play a clip from the House Minority Leader Hakeem Jeffries distancing himself from the platform of the DSA. Play clip number 8.
16: Well, what I can say is that I do not support defunding the police. I do not support open borders. I do not support abolishing the Senate. Listen, I don't support the DSA agenda as has been articulated by the DSA itself.
15: So, James, what does this mean for the Democratic Party?
14: A future of intra-party warfare, and it's somewhat similar to what we've seen on the Republican side. I would say since June of 2015, when Donald and Melania Trump rode that elevator, or that escalator, I should say, at Trump Tower, there has been an intra-party war going on in the Republican Party for some time. And we saw that play out as recently as this year when President Trump backed a number of primary challengers to those so-called moderate centrist forces within his own party and was very successful in most cases. For example, knocking off Senators Cornyn and Cassidy with MAGA anointed challengers. So, you know, back in the 90s, Tony, you were here. You recall how all this discussion of gridlock at that time, how President Clinton and Speaker Gingrich just couldn't seem to reach across the aisle. This was said to be the poisonous afterbirth of Vietnam and Watergate and then eventually Lewinsky and so forth. But the real gridlock today is intra-party. And today, the way the DNC and the RNC have been somewhat emasculated, the way that new technology has arisen, both in terms of messaging and fundraising, have made it much easier to file these kind of primary challenges. And therefore, forget reaching across the aisle. The real friction is within the parties right now. And we see that in the clip that you just played from Hakeem Jeffries.
15: That battle within the Democratic Party has to be an encouraging development for Republicans as we move into these primary or as we move into the fall's election, is it not?
14: Even if the Democratic Party were monolithic in its views, in its selection of candidates and so forth, which it obviously isn't, the Democratic Party would have a very tough field in the way this particular midterm election shaped up. They will need to, in order for, let's say, to recapture control of the Senate, they'll need to hold on to every seat that is presently in Democratic hands and flip 4 Republican ones, some of which are in states that President Trump carried by double digits. So it was always a daunting field for the Democrats. The fact that the party has now put up a number of these self-proclaimed socialist candidates, Americans, of course, do not identify themselves as socialists of any stripe, it should stand to make their task even harder this fall. But as we just said, the performance of these DSA-backed candidates in the fall elections will really give us an idea of how popular this ideology is, as opposed to simply being, as might appear to be the case in a number of these instances, simply the more charismatic candidate winning, irrespective of ideology.
15: James Rosen, I want to shift gears a bit, but this ideology that we're seeing emerging within the Democratic Party, part of that is a growing anti-Semitism. Now, it's not just within the Democratic Socialists. I mean, we're seeing it more broadly. In fact, a recent medical journal study documented a significant increase in anti-Semitic incidents within academic medicine following October 7th, and the Association of American Medical Colleges has acknowledged the seriousness of this problem. Now, beyond these troubling examples, what does this tell us about the broader climate inside some of America's elite institutions?
14: Yeah, that study that you mentioned, which found cases of anti-Semitic conduct and expression in hospitals, in the medical academy, is echoed, I would say, by similar studies we're seeing about these kinds of outbursts in public schools, let's say in New York City and elsewhere. And these are scary times for Jews in America and around the world. The question is, why is it happening now? And some will be content to attribute it to new technology. Of course, my friend and colleague Daniel Goldhagen, who is one of the leading scholars on the Final Solution and the Holocaust, is also the author of a very well-regarded book called The Devil That Never Dies, A Global History of Anti-Semitism. It was published over a decade ago in the Obama era and found that anti-Semitism was sharply on the rise back then. To me, it's insufficient to attribute it to just to technology. And some would, of course, attribute it just to the presence of Benjamin Netanyahu as the Israeli prime minister and the various military campaigns that he has led since October 7, in which some in this country and around the world would categorize as genocidal. The question posed then by that analysis would be whether if Mr. Netanyahu suddenly were gone and Israel were headed by a center-left government of some kind or a far-left government of some kind, whether the world would suddenly be a more hospitable or safer space for Jews, and I doubt that it would be. To some extent, this is really just a resurgence of the devil that never dies, to borrow Daniel Goldhagen's term. What is needed in this moment really is greater courage. And we see a number of these DSA-backed candidates who are virulently anti-Israel in their messaging, in their policies. But we also see some of that anti-Israel sentiment on the right, and particularly the far right, embodied in the voices of Tucker Carlson and Megyn Kelly, both friends of mine, and Candace Owens and others. This is one of those areas where, as we've seen with some trade policy, immigration policy, the far left and the far right start to converge. But it's a worrisome moment for sure.
17: And I think history can give us some instruction on this as well. It's not something that goes away on its own. It only metastasizes. James, always great to see you. Thanks so much for joining us.
14: Thank you, Tony.
17: Stick with us, folks. We're back with more after this.
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24: The problem with living for pleasure is that it's both short-sighted and the satisfaction never lasts. It's like waiting in line for 4 hours in an amusement park for a ride that lasts only 2 or 3 minutes. You may be looking forward to the weekend to go out or to take a trip with friends, It is not that those things are necessarily bad, but come Monday, there is this feeling deep down inside of you that something is missing. That something is a personal relationship with Jesus Christ. 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
0: I'm as lost as everybody else. I'm still looking. I'm still searching. Hi, this is Lon Solomon, and this is what Billy Joel said at the close of his documentary, And So It Goes. You know, Billy is right. Everyone is born lost, looking and searching for something to fill the hole inside of us that only God can fill. This is why Jesus said, come to me, and I will give you rest. You will find peace for your soul. Hey, if you're still looking, look in the right place, the Lord Jesus. Not a sermon, just a thought.
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17: Welcome back to This Week on Capitol Hill. I'm Tony Perkins, your host. Well, on Monday, presidential envoy Jared Kushner met with Israeli Prime Minister Benjamin Netanyahu in Jerusalem. That after a meeting the previous day with Hamas leaders in Egypt. Now, those meetings took place as the 60-day ceasefire between the United States and Iran expired without a final agreement, and as Turkey continued expanding its influence in neighboring Syria. Three major developments, all pointing to a Middle East that remains anything but settled. Joining me now from Jerusalem is U.S. Ambassador to Israel, Mike Huckabee. Ambassador Huckabee, welcome back to This Week on Capitol Hill. Thanks for joining us.
2: My pleasure, Tony. Good to be back with you.
17: It has been quite the week there in the Middle East. Some major developments, the ceasefire expiring, Prime Minister Benjamin Netanyahu meeting with U.S. officials, with Jared Kushner, to talk about the future of the relationship with Hamas. What can you tell us?
2: Well, we had extensive meetings on Monday with the Prime Minister. Jared Kushner was here. Tony Blair was a part of those meetings. We had a delegation from the embassy and the full delegation, really, of all of the senior people from the Israeli team. And it was a long series of meetings. They were very good, very positive. And I think everyone agrees and understands that the beginning of moving forward is Hamas disarming and demilitarizing and recognizing that what the president has said consistently, they have no future in the governance of Gaza. That's going to have to be at some point realized by Hamas. And in the meantime, Israel has every right to protect itself. No one is expecting Israel to back away, get out of Gaza, leave the area where they are, because they can't leave their people vulnerable. And I think there's been some miscommunication. I've heard news reports that said everything from that there was a real conflict and confrontation. That simply didn't happen. I was in the room for every one of the meetings. It was a very cordial day. Everyone wants to get to the same place, and that starts with Hamas laying down their weapons. And Tony, I've had some reporters this week ask me, okay, well, how come Israel won't follow through with the deal? I said, Israel is following through with the deal. Well, tell me, how many guns has Hamas given up? And they sort of sit there and I say, well, let me give you the answer, zero. Not even so much as one pistol or a slingshot. So until they get serious and start fulfilling what they promised they would do, then we're somewhat going to see things stay as they are. But at some point, Hamas has to understand they're finished.
17: Ambassador, wasn't that the original agreement that Hamas would disarm, then Israel would pull out?
2: Every bit of that. What you just said is 100% accurate, Tony. And there are some who now act like, oh, well, Israel has to make the first move. They have to withdraw from Gaza and then Hamas will disarm. That's not the sequence. The sequence has always been, and go back to look at the first point of the 20-point peace plan. Hamas, by the way, signed it and agreed to it. They just haven't done anything with it. And that is that they have to disarm, demilitarize. They cannot remain a force of military inside Gaza.
17: So the onus is on Hamas to take the first step of disarming. According to the agreement, then Israel withdraws.
2: Israel withdraws when Hamas is disarmed and when there is an adequate force through the International Stabilization Force that can patrol the area. Israel, when they withdraw, they're going to still be on the border. They're going to protect the people of Israel on their own border, but they won't be internally in Gaza. But when is that going to happen? Well, that's going to be when Hamas decides to put down their last weapon. That hasn't happened yet. They've made zero moves toward that, and it's high time they start getting serious about it, because nothing moves forward until then.
17: Ambassador, I want to shift to another topic, one of the three topics that I think are extremely important there in the Middle East. We have not only the 60-day ceasefire expiring with Iran, which has led to no lasting peace agreement, but I want to jump over that for just a moment and go to moves being made by Turkey in Syria. What I perceive to be a filling of the vacuum left by a weakened Iran. Is this concerning to Israeli officials?
2: Well, of course it is, because when they see Turkey beginning to move south of their current position with military assets, they wonder, why are they doing that? I mean, it's not because Israel is threatening or attacking them. So this week, there was, as you may recall, a few days ago, a little of a dust up where the Israelis sent some air-to-surface missiles on an airfield. No casualties. It was not intended to inflict a great deal of damage. I told a couple of reporters that I talked to earlier today from Reuters and one from a local Israeli station. I said, you got to understand that what we saw, put it in American baseball terms, this was when the batter is crowding the plate and the pitcher throws one and brushes the jersey of the batter and says, back off, buddy. The next one's coming at your head. What we really saw was that. The Israelis said, okay, Turkey, you're crowding the plate, you're moving south, you're putting assets where you know they're not supposed to be, and they sent a warning. I think that things are calmed down. I believe that we are working toward a deconfliction mechanism so that we don't have to go through kinetic military activity every time there's a little bit of a misunderstanding. That's where I think we are. But this was not the run-up to a war or a conflict. It was a clear message to Turkey that we don't need escalating military presence in Syria right now.
17: From the U.S. perspective, Ambassador, when you look at Turkey's background, you look at the new leadership in Syria, both have records of hostility toward religious freedom, which is, as we know, religious freedom is a stabilizing force. To see that spread further in the Middle East is not a good thing.
2: No, it isn't a good thing. It's one of the reasons that America's alliance with Israel is so incredibly important, because Israel is one of the few places in this entire region where there is religious freedom. A person can be Christian, Muslim, can be Jewish, obviously. It's a Jewish state. But one can be Druze, Hindu. Religious freedom exists here. And for those who pretend that it doesn't, they clearly haven't been to Israel. Tony, as you know, I'm Christian. I not just attend church, I play bass guitar in our church every Sunday. I have no problems being a Christian here. I know people who are Arab, they're Christian. I know people who are Palestinian, they're Christian. I know people who are Jewish. I know people who are Muslim. And they have the freedom of movement and the freedom of worship within Israel. That is not true anywhere else in the region that I can point to and say, yeah, you can express yourself in whatever way you like.
17: In fact, where we saw that in northeast Syria, Turkey is very concerned about that and has been moving in. That's a part, I think, of their aggressive nature. We just have a minute left. Iran, What do you foresee in the near future?
2: You know, Tony, you grew up in Louisiana. I did in Arkansas. We've all heard the expression, there's no education in the second kick of a mule. Iran has had two kicks of the mule in the rear end, and you'd think they'd get the message. They're not going to have a nuclear weapon. They're not going to enrich uranium, and they're not going to close the Strait of Hormuz. President Trump has been patient with them. He continues to be patient, hoping for a diplomatic solution. But the third kick of a mule is very much a possibility if they don't get that message pretty quick.
17: Well, we'll see when that kick comes. Ambassador Mike Huckabee, always great to see you, my friend. Thanks so much for joining us.
2: My pleasure, Tony. Good to talk to you.
17: All right, folks, don't go away. After the break, Alabama Senator Katie Britt joins me to discuss free speech, life, and the growing legal attacks on pro-life advocacy. Stay with us.
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5: When George Washington accepted command of the Continental Army, Americans were fighting a king and determined not to replace one form of unchecked power with another. Washington understood the difference between authority and ownership. In 1775, he declared, "When we assume the soldier, we do not lay aside the citizen." Even as commander of America's army, Washington remembered that he remained one of the people and that the power entrusted to him was never his to keep. He did not fight to rule America. He fought so Americans could govern themselves. Washington's example gave the young nation something more than victory. It gave America a standard for leadership. Those who hold power must remain accountable to the people they serve, because in a free nation, leadership is not ownership. It is a duty and a trust.
6: This is John MacArthur. Join me for today's Portraits of Grace. Can you imagine life without friends? They're truly one of God's greatest gifts, aren't they? Yet another is even greater, and that's friendship with God Himself. Jesus referred to that friendship as one of intimacy, mutual love, sacrifice, and commitment. Abraham demonstrated all of that when he obeyed God and prepared to offer Isaac as a sacrifice. It took unquestioning trust in God as the friend of Abraham for him to do that and put his faith on display. Faith is always the sole condition of salvation, but saving faith never stands alone. It always manifests itself in works of obedience. That's the test of true salvation and real friendship with God. This is John MacArthur encouraging you to live as portraits of grace.
7: I am convinced that the root cause of virtually every problem that every human has is lack of identity in Jesus. I really, really believe that. And so there are two basic types of identity.
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17: Welcome back to This Week on Capitol Hill. I'm Tony Perkins. Well, a pro-abortion legal organization has issued a cease and desist against the pro-life group Live Action, demanding it retract its reporting that abortion kills babies. Joining me now is Alabama Senator Katie Britt, who serves on the Senate Judiciary Committee. Senator Britt, welcome to This Week on Capitol Hill.
9: Hey, thank you so much for having me on and certainly giving me the opportunity to talk about such an important topic.
17: Well, you have been a very strong voice for the voiceless, for the unborn, from your position in the United States Senate and even prior to that. But at the heart of this legal threat is Live Action's use of the word kill when it comes to abortion. What's your reaction?
9: They're absolutely killing babies. And I think we have to speak directly into that. That is what makes the other side uncomfortable, is the truth. And what Live Action has done, I mean, when you look at their videos, when you look at them showing this precious child and their face and their features, and then you see what actually happens in an abortion, whether it is that child being penetrated through the heart before being sucked out of their mother's womb. I mean, think about this is the only procedure out there, medical procedure, where success is determined by the ending of a heartbeat. I think that says everything you need to know. I appreciate what Live Action is doing. I want them to continue to elevate their voice because they're telling the story that has gone untold, making these people uncomfortable in this space, the reality of taking this child's life. I mean, you and I know this. Our dear friend, the late Senator Lindsey Graham, said that it was one of the most important things he had ever championed, is being a voice for the voiceless. I think that we have to continue to elevate that. And I think now is the time. We're looking at the overturn of Roe v. Wade, and in the face of Dobbs, abortions actually going up. We know that there are a number of reasons for that, one of which we're going to touch on today, I'm sure. But I think now is the time to join forces, to continue to elevate, and to continue to protect our most vulnerable and precious asset. That's the next generation and those that are in their mother's womb.
17: I do, Senator, want to get to the issue of what's behind this rise in abortion rates. But first, on this particular issue, this would appear to be as much of a First Amendment issue as it is an abortion issue. Wouldn't you agree?
9: Yeah. And look, you know, we look at this, you layer this on what's happening in Massachusetts. I mean, Tony, it's disgusting. It's despicable and disgusting. You have women in Massachusetts cheering for the fact that they are able to take the life of their child the moment before their child is born. I mean, we are telling the truth. We are speaking that to the American people in the way they need to hear it. It is absolutely a First Amendment right. We're going to continue to elevate our voices because people need the information and they need the truth. And look, my daughter was born in Massachusetts. So when I saw this law being passed and women cheering behind them about being able to take the precious life of their own child right before that child is born, there is a pit in my stomach that you cannot explain. I think about my daughter coming into the world there in Boston, Massachusetts, and I hope that every child, as we know, Scripture tells us, in Jeremiah, that the Lord knew us before he formed us in the womb, that he set us apart. Each and every child deserves that opportunity for life, and I hope that we continue to join arms and elevate our forces so that that can be a reality.
17: Well, Massachusetts Governor Healey, as she signed that legislation you made reference to, makes that state the 10th state to allow abortion virtually for any reason up until birth. But let's talk, we just have a little over a minute left, Senator, the role of the Congress, the federal government, it's been sending mixed signals because, as you made reference to earlier, the rise, almost a 20% increase in abortion rates since the overturn of Roe, primarily driven by the abortion drug, mifepristone, that's being mailed into many pro-life states. And this is a policy governed by the federal government.
9: Absolutely. And look, this, you think about what this is doing for states' rights. We obviously have a very strong a law that protects children and protects the unborn in Alabama. But when you're able to circumvent that state law by doing this, we have to do more. I asked this question actually in the hearing that we had with Todd Blanche in his confirmation hearing, and said, I want DOJ to utilize its resources to make sure that we're putting an end to this, because it's not only taking the life of the unborn, it is putting women at risk as well. I sat across from two women the day before that hearing, where they told me their stories, one of which, you know, her boyfriend at the time stuck that in her mouth, held her down, took her keys, would not let her go to the doctor. And as a result, obviously, you know, she does not have the opportunity to raise her child. And so this is happening in a number of ways, but women are being put in harm's way. There is no reason that we should allow these things to happen, particularly outside that of a care of a doctor. We have to do more, and I think we're going to continue to lean on DOJ to do that. We obviously wrote an amicus brief, was part of that, and was proud to do that. But we do. We have to do more, and I hope that you'll see that in the coming weeks and months from a congressional perspective.
17: Senator Britt, thanks so much for joining us. Always great to see you.
9: Thank you.
17: Folks, stick with us. House Speaker Mike Johnson joins us next.
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17: Welcome back to This Week on Capitol Hill. I'm Tony Perkins. Well, with Congress in its August recess, lawmakers are spending more time on the campaign trail as both parties prepare for November's showdown, the midterm elections. Joining me now for our weekly conversation is House Speaker Mike Johnson, who represents Louisiana's 4th Congressional District. Last week, he joined us from Colorado. This week, he joins us from New York. Mr. Speaker, welcome back to This Week on Capitol Hill.
1: Hey, Tony, we're continuing our 30-day campaign fundraising run through 34 districts in 18 states, and we're continuing to see the energy on the ground, the excitement about the upcoming election. I tell you what, we've said it before, I'm very bullish about the election, which is now less than 75 days away. It's going to be a big night for America.
17: You know what? I think the media should have second thoughts if they question you, because every time they have said you're not going to make it, you have proven them wrong. Let's talk a little bit about the elections. Since we last spoke, Democrats have fielded yet another socialist candidate, this time in Florida in the U.S. Senate primary with Angie Nixon. This looks like a pattern.
1: It is a pattern. And I'm talking to you today. It just so happened to be in New York City. We've been campaigning with our House Republicans in the state of New York today. And I have been out for months now, Tony, on the campaign trail, trying to raise the alarms about this. We saw this pattern developing that I was saying, in my own words, that there are many Mamdanis popping up around the country. And people were dismissive of that initially because they said, oh, it's a crazy New York City thing. Well, it is very much a whole country thing, okay? And now you've seen these candidates come through the system, and they're running for these offices, many of them running for the House. Now you just had, most recently, just a few nights ago, you had in Florida, a DSA, a Democrat Socialist of America candidate, was outspent almost 15-1, and she won the Democrat primary in the state of Florida, a deep red state. This is an alarming trend. It's dangerous for the future of the country. And I want to plug right now, too, one more time. Last week when we talked, we were debuting our new website. It's out there now. It's being spread around, contrastforamerica.com. You can go there and see what we're facing, what the reason for concern is, and why, of course, through history, socialism and communism have always ended, always, Tony, in famine, poverty, human suffering and despair, and even death. It's not a road we want to go down.
17: Well, Mr. Speaker, you've been sounding that alarm. Of course, you're right here at the epicenter of this unfolding. I want to ask you, what are you hearing from the voters? I mean, you're on a 30-day sprint across the country, crisscrossing the country. What are you hearing from voters? What are their top concerns?
1: I'll tell you what, it's almost a universal theme, okay? I've been from as far north as Alaska to the deep south. I've been out in the west coast to the east coast and everywhere in between. I'm telling you, it doesn't matter where we are in the country, red state, blue state, swing district, everybody has the same reaction. We have been referring to this as the contrast election of our lifetime, and it really is. Contrast between common sense and crazy, and common sense and communism now, which we couldn't have seen coming, but here we are. And I tell you what, when we draw that contrast and we talk to people about what really is on the ballot, it's not just between candidates and personalities. It's now two completely different visions of who we are as America and who we're going to be. And I think this is a decisive one. This is a crossroads election. You can refer to it however you will, but if you just put the facts out there for the people and let them make that choice, I believe what Ronald Reagan used to remind us of, you can trust the American people. If they're informed and they have the facts, they're going to do the right thing. And that's why I'm so confident about this election that's now almost upon us. The Republican Party is going to do well because we represent common sense. And the other side, increasingly, is crazy.
17: Let's talk about the politics of, I mean, we're talking about the politics of crazy. Let's talk about the policies of crazy. I mean, people are looking, what are the contrasts when it comes to the policies that Republicans want to put forth? What are your plans? And what are the Democrats, the socialists, what are their plans?
1: Tony, when you and I used to serve down like in the Louisiana legislature at the state level, or even in previous years of Congress, even just a handful of years ago, Republicans and Democrats are arguing over marginal tax rates and the shades of regulation and you know, relatively minor things. Now, this is for a very decisive a crossroads election to determine who we're going to be as a people. The DSA, the Democrat Socialists of America, is the banner, of course, that they're all working under. You've seen that they published their platform. They want to abolish the border. They want to abolish all prisons in America. They call it the carceral state. They want to abolish the U.S. Senate, remove the president, pack the Supreme Court. They want one unicameral body, the House, to run everything in America, because, Tony, they've calculated that over two or three cycles, they can elect enough Marxists and communists to quite literally take over the means of production. This is Marxism, communism. They don't want private property ownership. They want to direct every aspect of your lives, and that is not who we are as Americans. So what we're defending is the core principles of America, not just common sense, but specifically individual freedom and limited government and the rule of law and peace through strength and fiscal responsibility and free markets and human dignity, the things that make us the greatest nation in the history of the world. They're on the ballot right now in a midterm in November 2026 on the 250th anniversary of the greatest nation in history. We got to defend them.
17: You know, Mr. Speaker, historically, the party in power often faces significant headwinds during a midterm election. You've talked about that. This cycle is much different, as you've just described. In fact, usually a party that's in the minority is more unified. I played this clip earlier of your counterpart, the minority leader, Hakeem Jeffries. I want to play it again, clip number 7.
2: Well, what I can say is that I do not support defunding the police. I do not support open borders. I do not support abolishing the Senate. And I don't support the DSA agenda, as has been articulated by the DSA itself.
17: If that's the candidate, those are the candidates they're fielding in many places. I mean, that's a party that's divided. Success, I think, is going to be very difficult to come by.
1: And Hakeem Jeffries took huge amounts of scorn from a big hat chunk, almost half now, of his party nationwide when he said that just a few days ago on Sunday last weekend, because that is not where his party is. I'm telling you, this is not our father's Democrat Party, and Hakeem's views are now in the small minority. They're losing this battle, and Hakeem's going to have a very different time being reelected minority leader by this new group. And everybody's talking about that and writing about it because it's true. So I'm here in New York City. I'm looking out over Central Park right now as I take a break to talk with you. And I'm telling you, he lost the races in his own backyard several weeks ago. The New York City primaries were held for Congress and other races. Hakeem Jeffries endorsed a slate of candidates that agree with him. Mamdani, the mayor, endorsed a totally different slate. Mamdani won every single race, Tony, and this is in Hakeem Jeffries' own backyard, the Bronx, where he lost a race in a neighboring district. So it's a scary time to be an old school Democrat. They're not going to be around much longer, and I say that with great lament, because it's a dangerous thing for America.
17: All right, Mr. Speaker, I'm going to let you get back out there on the campaign trail, and we'll talk to you next week.
1: Thank you. Good to talk to you.
17: House Speaker Mike Johnson from New York. Stick with us. We're back with some final thoughts after this.
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17: Welcome back to This Week on Capitol Hill. The 60-day negotiating period established by the Memorandum of Understanding between the United States and Iran expired this week without a final agreement. What does that mean from a national security standpoint, and what are the domestic political implications? Well, from a national security perspective, the Iranian regime has been significantly degraded. But as evidenced by the continuing crisis in the Strait of Hormuz, it has not been neutralized. And until proven otherwise, its nuclear ambitions remain a threat. Public polling consistently shows that while Americans care about foreign policy, they rarely vote primarily on foreign policy issues. Instead, they tend to evaluate events abroad by their impact on America's security and prosperity here at home. The economy, inflation, immigration, and other domestic concerns remain the dominant drivers of voter behavior. In other words, foreign policy becomes domestic.

0: mission is unlikely to succeed, support erodes even when the costs are comparatively low. That's the danger the administration is facing. Americans can accept sacrifice when they understand the objective and see measurable progress toward it. What is much harder to sustain is sacrifice without a clear sense of when or how the conflict will end. Prolonged uncertainty begins to look less like strategy and more like stalemate. Repeated promises to cripple the death to America, death to Israel regime, only to follow those threats with renewed invitations to the negotiating table, appear neither to have deterred Tehran nor convinced Americans that success is approaching. President Trump now faces a choice. He can allow this cycle of confrontation, negotiation, and escalation to continue, or bring the conflict to a decisive conclusion. The Iranian regime and its malignant ideology have repeatedly demonstrated their resistance to diplomacy as well as political and economic pressure. If the objectives, as initially stated, are to permanently end Iran's pursuit of nuclear capability and remove the threat the regime poses to its own people, the region, and ultimately the United States, then the administration must pursue a policy capable of achieving those objectives while recognizing the political limits of a protracted conflict. An unresolved conflict carries consequences far beyond the Middle East. Every disruption in the Strait of Hormuz, every increase at the gas pump, and every new round of fighting brings a distant conflict closer to the American kitchen table. And that is where foreign policy becomes domestic policy. American elections are usually decided by what happens at home, but history often pivots on events beyond our borders. And sometimes those events determine what happens here at home. And that, my friends, has been this week on Capitol Hill.
1: Serving part-time in the Army National Guard has led to a lot of firsts for me. It paid for me to be the first person in my family to go to school. That education got me to the first day at my dream job, which I can still hold while I serve part-time. That job and the home loan benefits I got from the Army National Guard helped me buy my first house. I also know that I will be one of the first to respond if my community ever needs me.
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6: SRN News, I'm Mary Rose. The United States is imposing 50% tariffs on $20 billion worth of Canadian products.
7: Canada says it will immediately retaliate after the U.S. imposed 50% tariffs on $20 billion worth of Canadian products. Last-ditch negotiations between the U.S. and Canada failed to resolve the latest strain in relations between the historic allies. Prime Minister Mark Carney says in a statement, Canada will match those tariffs dollar for dollar to protect our workers and businesses. Canada wanted concessions on tariffs on steel, aluminum, autos, and lumber that a senior Trump administration official said Washington was not willing to provide. Donna Warder, Washington.
6: The Pentagon says at least 757 service members have been wounded since the war began against Iran.
8: More than 580 are Army soldiers. The total injured also include 86 sailors, 64 airmen, and 19 Marines. While many of the casualties are categorized as having occurred during Operation Epic Fury, the Pentagon has created a new category for wounded troops, saying that Operation Epic Fury has concluded. The Pentagon and U.S. Central Command have offered almost no details on how the injuries occurred. However, officials say that the vast majority of those injuries are traumatic brain injuries. I'm Lisa Dwyer.
6: New CDC figures highlighted by the Trump White House show a sharp decline in overdose deaths in 2025. Supporters say the numbers prove President Trump's border and cartel crackdown is saving lives. Synthetic opioid deaths fell 22% from nearly 49,000 in 2020.

0: 24 to about 38,000 in 2025. This is SRN News. A new poll charts approval of gay marriage.
1: Sweden is the country where the most people think homosexual unions are a good thing, 92%. The Netherlands come in second at 89%. Spain checks in at 87%. On the other end of the spectrum, opposition to gay marriage is strongest in Nigeria, where the population is split between Muslims and Christians, 97%. It's also very unpopular in Indonesia, Kenya, and Malaysia. Michael Harrington reporting.
0: The Department of Defense is introducing a Western civilization course this fall for students in military family schools. The class, which includes lessons on Christianity, is part of Defense Secretary Pete Hegseth's effort to emphasize patriotic values in classical education. The DoD school system serves about 70,000 students worldwide. This is SRN News. The CDC is warning about alfalfa sprouts.
2: A food poisoning outbreak linked to alfalfa sprouts has sickened people in 15 states. The Centers for Disease Control and Prevention says 55 cases have been documented, including 4 hospitalizations. The outbreak involves salmonella and different strains of E. coli. Officials say the cases are linked to alfalfa sprouts from Everything Sprouts, a Minnesota grower. The sprouts were sold under the Calco and Everything Sprouts brands. Last year, the FDA warned Everything Sprouts about several concerns, including a leaking roof. Keith Peters reporting.
0: Wildfires across Europe are uncovering a dangerous legacy from World Wars I and II. Heat from the fires has triggered explosions of old bombs and mines in several countries, threatening firefighting crews. More details at SRNnews.com.
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9: 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It's Kevin McCullough, Monday through Friday, on That Kevin Show. And now, from the Connors and Sullivan Broadcast Studios, the man who is not what he wants to be, but is way grateful that he's not who he used to be, here, the
13: Kevin McCullough, glad you're with us. It is the Friday edition of That Kevin Show, and so grateful that you get to spend a few minutes with me and hang out. We try very hard to make this show every single day something that brings value to you, helps you understand the world around you a little bit better, try to give you some clear thinking on the stories of the day and what we're dealing with. And there are just some things that I just don't think you have to embellish it all to get the common sense factor in all of it. And both of my monologues today, I think, are going to touch on stories that do just that. The first one certainly doesn't. The facts just do all the moral work and lay out everything for itself. And here they are. Nausheen Gilkar and Omar Ahmed this last year hired McKenna West to carry a child as a surrogate for them. And around 20 weeks into the pregnancy, doctors diagnosed the baby with something called hypoplastic left heart syndrome. It's a very severe congenital heart defect. And according to the Texas Attorney General's office, the couple asked the surrogate, West, to terminate the pregnancy after the diagnosis. Well, she refused. She wasn't living in Texas at the time, but she fled to Texas, gave birth on August the 12th, just a few days ago. And the boy she calls Gabriel underwent the first of three life-saving heart surgeries just a couple of days later. The child is alive, and now those same biological parents are suing the surrogate for more than $100,000, alleging breach of the surrogacy contract and, quote, malicious, outrageous conduct, while simultaneously pursuing custody of the child whose pregnancy they had asked to terminate. Now, just let that wash over you for a second. You ask this woman to serve as your surrogate. She carries your child. You find out it's going to have a heart defect. You believe that you have the right to then kill the child. And you ask her to operate on your assumption that that's the morally right thing to do, and she doesn't do it. By the way, there's nothing in a surrogacy contract that says she has to violate her own conscience or moral code. There's nothing there. You can't make someone violate their own morality. So then she has the baby that you didn't want anyway. And now you're suing her for $100,000 in breach of contract, and you're asking for custody of the child that you had just ordered her to kill. Let's be fair about what's disputed here. The attorneys have pushed back on the issue of force or threat against West. Court filings reportedly claim West initially agreed to the termination and even scheduled the appointment before changing her mind. By the way, that's not uncommon. There are a lot of girls that are talked into an abortion. A lot of girls that are talked into it and say, okay, I'll do it. And then it comes time to do it, and they know there's something in their soul that says it's just not right, and they decide they're not going to do it. But it is also not uncommon at all for a woman created by God with the Imago Dei stamped in her to recognize that a child growing inside of her is also stamped with the Imago Dei, the mark of God. This is a person that has a soul, is unique, has value. The lawyer for the couple calls West's ongoing custody claims baseless and says they violate parentage rulings already secured in Alaska and California. Now, they're going to get their day in court in Texas. But even accepting that version of events, I'm stuck on the same problem. This couple wanted that pregnancy ended. They wanted to kill the child. West didn't. And now they want custody? I'm sorry, you don't want to get to murder him and then all of a sudden ask us to believe that you're all ready to be his parents. Pick one. A surrogacy contract is not a hunting license. It does not purchase the right to order the destruction of a human being simply because his heart didn't form the way everybody hoped it would. And hypoplastic left heart syndrome is serious. That's true. It's one of the most severe congenital heart defects a baby can have. But here's the flip side of that. Children do survive it. There are treatments. There are staged surgeries. Gabriel has already begun the road towards them. His diagnosis was terrible news, but it wasn't permission to stop seeing him as a human being stamped with God's image in his DNA. And McKenna West apparently understood that. She carried the child, she received the diagnosis, she knew what the contract expected of her, and somewhere between lawyers, the medical appointments, and the frightening uncertainty of what Gabriel's future might look like, she said no. She followed through. By the way, this decision has hardly made her life easier. It hasn't. She's postpartum, facing a six-figure lawsuit, fighting across multiple states over the future of a child she carried to birth. My friend Lila Rose at Live Action called West's actions heroic. I'm having trouble finding a better word. There was definitely an easier path available to her. She could have gone along with the requested abortion and avoided everything that's happening now, but she chose not to. Instead, she looked at a desperately sick unborn child who had absolutely no ability to advocate for himself and decided his life was worth the trouble. That's not malicious conduct. That's her conscience, and it works. Whatever ultimately happens with the competing legal claims, questions of contractual obligations and parentage and custody, the courts are all going to have to sort that through. I hope the law doesn't become so enamored with paperwork that it loses sight of the fact that there's a human being at the center of all of this, Gabriel. He's not a contractual dispute. He's not an inconvenience. He's not an argument over jurisdiction between Alaska and California and Texas. He's a little boy recovering from heart surgery. And he's here because when the pregnancy became unimaginably complicated, one person involved refused to agree that ending it was the answer. Maybe the courts will ultimately determine that West has no parental rights. Maybe they'll conclude that surrogacy agreement controls questions that are legally separate from the decision to continue the pregnancy. Those are legal questions. Judges will answer them. But there's a moral question here, too, and that one isn't nearly as complicated. A vulnerable child was facing the end of his life by someone else before he'd even taken his first breath, and McKenna West gave him the chance to take it. Gabriel is here. He's fighting for life. And now the woman whose refusal made that possible is being sued for more than $100,000. Somewhere along the way, common sense ought to have something to say about that. And especially when you consider the other top story today. Lindsay Clancy murdered her three children one by one in the basement of her home. She now has $800,000, maybe $1 million of people on GoFundMe saying, oh, poor Lindsay, we need to support her. This woman has nothing. And she's fighting for the life of this child because she knows it's the right thing to do. Kevin McCullough, coming right back. Hi, Kevin McCullough. AI is everywhere. It's on every app on your phone. You can't get away from it. 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
16: 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He died on the cross for the sins of the world. He's a Savior. And today, why, you're not saved by religion, you're saved by Christ. I remember hearing old Dr. Carroll say, when I came to Christ, I lost my religion. And a great many people need to lose their religion and find Christ.
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17: This is John MacArthur. Join me for today's Portraits of Grace. Can you imagine life without friends? They're truly one of God's greatest gifts, aren't they? Yet another is even greater, and that's friendship with God Himself. Jesus referred to that friendship as one of intimacy, mutual love, sacrifice, and commitment. Abraham demonstrated all of that when he obeyed God and prepared to offer Isaac as a sacrifice. It took unquestioning trust in God as the friend of Abraham for him to do that and put his faith on display. Faith is always the sole condition of salvation, but saving faith never stands alone. It always manifests itself in works of obedience. That's the test of true salvation and real friendship with God. This is John MacArthur encouraging you to live as portraits of grace.

0: edition, and that means, you know, this is the last time we get together before we go our separate way for the weekend, and then look forward to returning. But we are wrapping up here in the big question, how do we live this week with the Beatitudes, which we had never done before this week, and I'm really grateful that Pastor Stephen Owens has chosen to go there with us. And Stephen is the lead pastor at Mount Calvary Baptist Church in Bedford, Ohio, and he's actually, he let us know yesterday, if you're in the Cleveland area, he's going to start a series on the Sermon on the Mount this coming Sunday. We'll get you more details on that in a second. Stephen, it's good to have you back. We've looked at the Beatitudes just as they're laid out in Scripture, but I was noticing something as I was kind of meditating on them this morning, and that we start out with what may seem like the easiest beatitude. Blessed is the poor in spirit. Look, if bad things happen, my spirit's not going to be super great. If I'm poor physically, I don't have a lot of resources. It's easy to be poor. Sometimes poor in spirit, poor in resources, it just all goes together. But if you kind of follow the Beatitudes through, I think they kind of get a little harder with each one. And the two that we end on today, these are really, I mean, these are like, you know, Champion League Beatitudes here. Making peace, which is different than trying to keep peace, and then being willing to understand that we are persecuted for righteousness. So how should we look at these final two Beatitudes?
1: Yeah, absolutely, Kevin. These two Beatitudes are very challenging for us. We see in the first one there, verse 9, so blessed are the peacemakers, for they shall be called the sons of God. So we see here every Christian, every follower of Jesus is called to be a peacemaker. And peacemaking is the idea of bringing forth reconciliation, of seeking to bring forth harmony and unity and to end division. John Stott says something very interesting. He says, peacemaking is divine work. God is the author of peace and reconciliation. And so we are doing the work of God when we are pursuing peace and trying to make peace. And we see this is what Jesus did, right? So Jesus on the cross, his death on the cross and his resurrection brought peace between God and humanity, Ephesians 2, right? So he reconciled us. And so Jesus, who is the Prince of Peace, now tells his followers to do what he did, right? To pursue peace, to make peace. And here's the thing about peacemaking. It requires action. Mm. And many times it requires sacrifice, just like Jesus, right? And so peacemaking isn't passive. It's not just letting stuff happen and everybody just go their merry way. It's not trying to appease people or just comply to what they say and accept wrong. It is really getting into the issue and trying to bring forth harmony, bring forth reconciliation, right? And so we see, like, this requires us not to live in bitterness and resentment and unresolved conflict, which can be challenging at times, especially when you're still upset, right?
0: That's what I think of when we talk about peacekeeping. It's like we're just trying to keep the status quo from being disturbed. That's not real peace. Real peace is the blowing it all apart and putting it back together in a way that healthy relationship comes about because of it.
1: Yeah, absolutely. I would agree with that. And I think not only does it helps for your, in your example there, helps Arthur, but it also helps us too.
0: Everybody, right? Around. So yeah, that's right.
1: Absolutely. You know, that we are not now festering because we're upset because no one wants to deal with this gentleman anymore, right? But they still allow him around. And so I think one of the things that it requires of us too is, when it comes to peacemaking, is this willingness also that when someone does want to change and they want to ask for forgiveness, when they ask for forgiveness, we need to be willing to receive, you know, to give or extend forgiveness.
0: You can't harbor stuff if they're asking for forgiveness. You've got to be willing to go there with them.
1: Absolutely, right. So it requires us to seek forgiveness when we wrong someone, but also to be willing to give forgiveness when we have wronged.
0: Good stuff.
1: I think it's interesting. Romans 12:18 says how if it is possible, as much as it depends on you, to live peaceably with all men. Right. So there's some moments where peace will not actually occur. Right. But if possible, do the effort, do your part to bring forth peace. Right. And then the reward is you'll be called sons of God.
0: Mm-hmm.
1: That will be reflecting the heart and character of God, just like Jesus, because that's what Jesus did. Right. He reflected the heart and character of the Father.
0: Yeah.
1: So the next one is verse 10. Blessed are those who are persecuted for righteousness sake, for theirs is the kingdom of God. I think this is a very a great one, because it actually goes into verses 11 and 12, right? So they kind of come together. It's the culmination of the Beatitudes. And the persecution for righteousness sake, when you look at verse 11, it's really the persecution on behalf of Jesus. He says, when you're persecuted for my sake, right? So we're being persecuted because we are followers of Jesus. We are trying to live for him and speak for him and to follow his commandments.
0: It's basically doing all of the Beatitudes previous to this.
1: Mm-hmm.
0: It's
1: absolutely.
0: It's mourning over sin. It's being humble. It's, you know, being meek. It's thirsting for righteousness. It's being merciful to those that are around you. It's striving to be pure in heart. It is trying to make peace with people. And despite all that, people still may want to come for you.
1: Absolutely. Absolutely. And this is the hard thing about, you know, the hard part about the Christian faith, or hearing it, is that persecution is a part of the life of the Christian.
0: Yeah.
1: It is a part of the life of those who are trying to follow Jesus. And we should not be surprised by it. Actually, we should expect it, because Jesus says it will happen. Right. It happened to him. And we are we will not be unlike our Savior. But Peter, the Apostle Peter, he reminds us in chapter 4 that we should be making sure, though, that our persecution is really for righteousness' sake, and not because we're actually acting like the world.
0: Right.
1: You know, but sometimes
0: we can just be a jerk, and that's not
1: right.
0: That's not
1: absolutely.
0: Then that's on us. but right. When we're doing it, and I think the measure of that is how much am I loving the person that I'm having to, you know, to deal with in this situation. If I don't really love that person, then I'm probably not doing it for the right reasons.
1: Mm-hmm. Yeah. You know, so Peter brings some harmony to that. Like, it's not just, we need to make sure that what the persecution is coming from is because we're following Jesus and not because we're trying to be mean to people. Right.
0: I want to point out one last thing that just struck me as I was reflecting on these this morning. And that is these last three. There's another progression here. Not only do the Beatitudes get, I think, more difficult, number one, through the end, but the final three also take us deeper into a relationship with God. Blessed are the pure in heart, for we get to see him. Blessed are the peacemakers, because then he calls us his children. So it's like I see God. I'm God's child. And the best one is the final one, because he gives me his inheritance. He gives me his home. I get to spend eternity with him. I think there's a purposeful progression there that Jesus is walking us through to say this truly is the benefit of doing these things. And if you do, this is what awaits you.
1: Yeah, absolutely. And it's interesting, like this concept of us being persecuted for righteousness' sake, and even the progression, we see that this is actually showing that we are authentically followers of Jesus.
0: Yeah.
1: That our allegiance is to him and not anything else. And it's amazing, the reward for those who are persecuted for righteousness' sake is the kingdom of heaven.
0: Yeah.
1: Just like it begins in verse 3.
0: Right?
1: Right?
0: That's
1: he
0: cool.
1: Culminates it.
0: Yeah,
1: yeah, right? Like, don't forget what the reward is. You will be with me for eternity.
0: Yeah, wow.
1: Right.
0: I think it's Phil Wickham that has the song, but it says, I'm homesick for heaven. That's kind of what that makes me think of. Okay, Stephen, we're out of time. What a fabulous week. So much that we've covered. And if people, once again, want to be in contact with you via the internet, give them the website one more time.
1: Yeah, please. It is mountcalvaryofbedford.org. That's mtcalvaryofbedford.org.
0: That is a mouthful, friends, but MT Calvary, not cavalry. Sometimes you get the two mixed up. Mount mm-hmm. Calvary, the mount that Jesus died on, Mount Calvary of Bedford, BEDFORD.org. All right, Stephen, we look forward to having you back in the future. Thanks for a great week.
1: I appreciate it, brother.
0: You got it. Okay. Kevin McCullough coming right back, friends. It's Friday. Stay here.
2: Stick around for more of That Kevin next.
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5: Shalom, beloved. 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Thus you are to be holy to me, for I, the Lord, am holy, and I have set you apart from the peoples to be mine. 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The question we want to ask ourselves is, are we fully giving ourselves to the Lord to be His? I hope we are, beloved, because that's the way that we love God.
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0: TheTheDailyShow.com for all things related to the show, including the podcasts and the TV shows and the columns and the social media, and where you increasingly know about the sponsors of this show, one of which is, I'm very excited about, my good friends over at Dominion.chat. You've heard me talk about a chat tool, a chat GPT-like tool, an AI tool that allows you to do all the things that AI does, help you make your pot of chili or change your oil or anything like that. But there's a lot of other things that AI touches on. And when you're using Claude or chat GPT, you're not getting a system that has been built around a biblical worldview. Dominion.chat is completely the opposite of that. Christ-centered, bibliocentric in its focus, but able to do all of the things that you've heard that AI can help you do. And here to discuss it is one of its founders. Eric Reed is a pastor. In fact, Eric, one of the unique things about Dominion is that it was all of you that were involved in the founding of the company are pastors, and you lead congregations, and you have people that are concerned about this that you minister to on a weekly basis. So talk a little bit about the heart behind all of this, because it really is an extension of what you guys are trying to do from the pulpits.
1: Yeah, that's right, Kevin. And thank you so much for having us on. Excited to be joining and partnering with you. This really started over a year and a half ago with one of my other co-founders, who's a pastor. He's also a headmaster of a classical school, came to me and said, "Hey, are you using AI in any way?" And I said, "Yeah, I am. I'm finding opportunities to use it here and there, different things." And he said, "Okay, here's "Me too." He said, "Let me ask you a question. Are you concerned about Christians who are not as theologically versed and biblically grounded as you just using any AI platform?" Mm-hmm. And it was the first time that I'd stopped and thought about that question. And I said, "Yeah, honestly, I am." We do a great job at my church really emphasizing the importance of a biblical worldview. You know, discipleship is about worldview formation, being biblically grounded in how we think about all of life.
0: Knowing scripture,
1: understanding how to deduce, you know, decision making when you don't have an explicit chapter and verse, by bringing the rest of scripture in to inform you and give you wisdom. We really feel like we do a great job at that in my church. So I would say my church members would be as inclined as anybody to be very discerning. We call it having a good baloney detector, right? Being able to discern truth or lie. And,
0: right.
1: And yet, when he asked that question, it made me realize, man, it does concern me. Because if you're just trusting what this AI machine is giving you, you have to understand there is no such thing as neutrality. So somebody has built in the assumptions, the presuppositions of this tool, and it is informing what it feeds you back. It's not just giving you, neutral information. And so, yes, he came to me and he said, "Are you concerned about that?" I said, "Yeah, actually, now that you say that, that is concerning." He said, "We need to do something about it." And I was like, "Well, listen, I don't know anything about building AI, but I do know somebody in my church who that is what he does. Literally, he went to Stanford, graduated with engineering and AI. Long story short, we brought him in, and that became the three-man founding team, myself, Coat, and Brandon Maddock.
0: Every app on this device has an AI option that says, "Use our AI tool, help you find what you're looking for faster." So the truth is, we're already dealing with intelligence in this way. But how do you think it impacts, in terms of the life of the believer, how we should think about it?
1: Yeah, there's no escaping it. AI is here, it's here to stay. The feathers are out of the pillow and they have blown across the world. You're not gonna collect it back up and undo it. You're not gonna rewind it. And here's the thing to think about. The reason this is so controversial or divisive or such an important conversation is, if you think about technology and technological advances throughout history, especially as we think post-Enlightenment, as we think post-Industrial Revolution, we've been snowballing more and more towards advancements on the previous generation's discoveries. And we're really slow as a society to adopt some technology, especially as Christians. We're slow to adopt. We get comfortable with the old stuff, and then we're skeptical about what's new, and then it comes, and then we embrace that. What's different about AI is that it's not a technological advancement in one industry. It's a technological advancement that touches every industry.
0: Yeah.
1: So it touches everything from art and creation of content and storytelling, like you just talked about with movies and, you know, writing, things of that nature. It also gets into the world of legal documents and contracts. It's going to get into the world of coding and software. It's already there. It's going to get into the world of scientific and medical discoveries in terms of getting down at, you know, the molecular level of how cells and DNA operates, and they're trying to figure out how to solve diseases. It touches everything. And that's why it's such a transformative tool, mm-hmm. is that it's not simply a tractor in the agricultural industry that's changing us from horses and plows to tractors. It's a tool that's touching everything. So here's the way that we talk,
0: Eric,
1: about.
0: Hold on. I want to get the rest of that response, but we got to take a quick break because we have to pay bills around here.
1: Yeah, makes
0: Eric
1: sense.
0: Reed from Dominion.chat is with us, and we're talking about a brand new AI chat tool that is biblical at its center, Christ-focused at its core, and can help you in all the other ways that the chat tools do, but in ways that really bring that biblical truth to the fore. And I really encourage you to check it out. Dominion.chat is where you go to start your journey. Coming right back, it's Kevin McCullough.
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7: When George Washington accepted command of the Continental Army, Americans were fighting a king and determined not to replace one form of unchecked power with another. Washington understood the difference between authority and ownership. In 1775, he declared, When we assume the soldier, we do not lay aside the citizen. Even as commander of America's army, Washington remembered that he remained one of the people, and that the power entrusted to him was never his to keep. He did not fight to rule America, he fought so Americans could govern themselves. Washington's example gave the young nation something more than victory. It gave America a standard for leadership. Those who hold power must remain accountable to the people they serve, because in a free nation, leadership is not ownership, it is a duty and a trust.

0: welcome back. Kevin McCullough, glad to have you with us. Times Square is where we come from. Eric Reed is with us. And Eric, just before we went to break, I asked you about how people of good conscience, it's not just Christians, but people that, want to have integrity, should be thinking about AI and how to kind of interact with it constructively. I know that for me, you know, I've got friends, let's just say, in the musical industry. I've got Grammy-winning friends that live in Nashville. I've got church musician friends that live here in the New York tri-state area, and everything along the way, you know, church leaders to professionals and everything else. Every one of them have a different opinion about what AI is, and every one of them have a strong opinion about what they believe about it. There's almost no neutral ground on any of this. But I was asking someone who was protesting it pretty hard a couple of weeks ago, I said, well, what's the deal? And they said, well, it's disruptive technology, and it's gonna replace people. And I said, well, just music for music, the pipe organ was a disruptive technology. It replaced a symphony, an orchestra. Synthesizers were disruptive. They replaced all kinds of things that you had to pull together to get those types of sounds to occur. Drum machines could put artificial rhythms into songs. That
1: tractors replaced people walking through fields, hand-picking crops.
0: Well, and I'm saying now, yet there are more drummers drumming than there have ever been drumming before drum machines were invented. It's not always the case that disruptive technologies eliminate former art forms, but sometimes they actually draw more of them out. Am I wrong in understanding?
1: Yeah. So, here's the thing. It's not totally wrong to say it's disruptive and it's going to replace people doing certain types of things.
0: It will upside down some people for sure.
1: There's that. And every technological advancement has done that. But here's what it's also simultaneously done, which I think AI is absolutely going to do. It also births new industries. It births new opportunities. I mean, the truth of the matter is, when you think about music, yeah, there are AI apps right now that may replace studio musicians who are going to cut demo tracks, for example. Right now, they can put in what they want a demo to sound like. They can take the instruments, put in the chord structures, and it'll spit out that demo immediately. You don't have to schedule studio time and pay drummers and guitarists to come in and do the demo. But it's never going to replace the need for musicians. It's never going to replace a band playing in front of an audience. Nobody's going to show up and listen to an AI track, because here's the deal. We don't want to show up and just listen to them hit play on the CD. We want to see the actual musicians. That's never going to change. But it is going to be disruptive in that, yeah, there may be less people doing certain types of things that they used to do. There may be less coders, but it doesn't mean there's not going to be more people involved in different aspects of what used to be software development or whatever. So this is what I would say. I would say the way that we need to think about this, there are ethical implications around the way. I think AI can be leveraged as a tool that can help us to be creative. It should not be something we outsource our creativity to. It should be something that we can use to enhance our writing or our strategic thinking, but we should never give over our ability to write or strategically think. So it's using it as a tool. It's not using it as a crutch to replace human, you know, involvement, human intellect. So I think there's some fine lines there.
0: Well, I think it's important for us to think clearly about this, and that technology has been consistently replacing itself. You mentioned for many centuries. I mean, the day after that Ford brought out the Model T, buggy and wagon producers started losing business. It was inevitable, and yet you still have people that make buggies and wagons now for different purposes, but it's not on the scale that it was before.
1: There's also the Ford manufacturing plant today uses more robotics to create and assemble vehicles, but there's still human beings that are overseeing, watching. Yeah. There's quality maintenance inspections. So again, it just changes things. It doesn't necessarily altogether replace.
0: Well, and one of the things that I think is important, you know, a number of years ago, IBM had Watson. Watson was kind of like the first kind of learning intelligence, AI kind of thing that the public was aware of. And what happened was in the first part of the year, their score was much lower. And as they worked with Watson over time, they got better and better and more refined in terms of how precise that diagnosis could be. You want to have as accurate a diagnosis on that. So the potential for what can be good in protecting even the imago Dei of the human person, I mean, this is a biblical concept, and I think it requires us to not have a knee-jerk reaction when it comes to one way or another. I don't think people that use AI should be arrogant about it. I don't think people that don't use it should be thumping their chests and saying they're better than it. We need to think actively, critically, and biblically about it.
1: Yeah, so one of the things I would take us all the way back to Genesis 1 and be reminded, you know, we are made in God's image and we're given the cultural mandate or the dominion mandate. We're told to be fruitful and multiply, subdue the earth, fill it. We are creators. We are vice regents of God on the earth. We're to make and to cultivate. And part of that is the human ingenuity to develop tools and to cultivate and till the earth, to create societies and bring flourishing to the world. And yeah. So we're all the way downstream from that original thing in technology. And this is what I would say. We don't want to simply receive any technology that's made and uncritically just adopt it. We also don't, as Christians, want to just reject any technology and just say, oh, that's the devil. We can't use this technology. It's different. I think as Christians, we need to be thinking rightly and see how can we redeem this. And the story you just told is a perfect picture of using and leveraging tools, redeeming tools, rather than, you know, rejecting the tool or just receiving it and outsourcing the doctors. Yeah. It's a redemption of the tool.
0: All right, the mandate for us to think still exists, and we've got to be discerning in all of it. Eric Reed from Dominion.chat. 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Ask it a theological question and then ask Claude or ChatGPT the same thing. But test it out. Give it a shot. And take, what do you have to lose? AI is going to be here. 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Eric Reed, thank you for being with us.
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17: When we're in danger, our first instinct is to flee, right? This instinct has saved many people, but the problem is we don't always recognize it. We all want that warning when we're in danger. And if you think about eternity, you start to see that God's Word, the Bible, is a warning to each of us. He tells us that every wrong thing we've ever done, no matter how big or small, puts us in eternal danger of being separated from God. But you know, there's a way of escaping that. God provided His only Son, Jesus Christ, who died on the cross and paid the penalty for all our disobedient acts. Then Jesus rose from the dead and lives forever in heaven and wants you to be there too. He offers forgiveness and a new life through a relationship with Him. To learn how to begin a relationship with Jesus and be saved from the danger of an eternity separated from God, call 888-NEED-HIM. That's 888-NEED-HIM.
12: Serving it up with a no-drink minimum. It's that Kevin Show.
0: All right, welcome back. Kevin McCullough, glad to have you with us. I don't know if I'm seeing things or not, but I saw a story. It must be true because they've written this whole news story about it. But there's a new hot dog out that is it is remarkably expensive. It is being charged for $100, and this is why. It's called the Golden Grizzly, and the Golden Grizzly is made up of a hot dog topped with creme fraiche, mascarpone cheese, 30 grams of Ocetra caviar, 24 carat edible gold flakes, and it's the bun that it's in is a special croissant dough that it's made from, and they are charged $100 per hot dog. Now, you can

0: Maybe you don't have the money to have caviar hot dogs. I can't blame you for that. I don't either. But I do know that if I save on health insurance, it's going to help us be able to do something nice every now and then, which is why I am so thrilled that I get to tell you about DFW Direct Insurance. Now, when we originally signed up for our Obamacare medical health cost sharing program a few years ago, we felt like we had found a solution to something, because you had to be in compliance with AFA or the Affordable Care Act, and then you had to, stay with it and so forth. Over the years, that medical cost sharing program continued to raise its rates, and they covered less and less. But DFW Direct Insurance, I called Vic earlier this year, and I said, Vic, here's what we're paying, here's what we're getting. He says, oh, Kevin, we can do better than that for you. And he went to work. He has access to 20 plus of the most, credentialed health insurance plans and programs, companies. And he said, let's see what we can put together for you. And he came up with a custom plan that was really right for us. Zero out of pocket, expanded coverage from what we had previously, and we're saving $400 a month, which if you annualize that over a full year, that's nearly $5,000 a year that we're saving on the cost of our health insurance. And he helped us so much, I said, Vic, I want to tell other people about it. He's like, okay. I said, can I give him your phone number? He said, okay. So here is Vic Pritchard's personal cell number for you to check out what he can do for you from an insurance standpoint. 817-449-5557. Maybe you're dissatisfied with your plan. Maybe your premiums have gone up. Maybe, and there's no, you can switch right now, by the way. There is no enrollment window for the plans that Vic can put you into. You can just immediately sign up and change. 817-449-5557. 817-449-5557. 817-449-5557. When Vic answers the phone, tell him that you heard Kevin McCullough talking about it and you want to know if he can help you save on health insurance as well. But for us personally, it was about $400 a month, $5,000 a year for a family of five. And don't you believe that that didn't make a huge difference. Kevin McCullough coming right back.
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7: 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They're truly one of God's greatest gifts, aren't they? 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That's the test of true salvation and real friendship with God. This is John MacArthur encouraging you to live as portraits of grace.
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2: Welcome to Focus on the Family's weekend broadcast. We hope the following program will challenge you and encourage you in your faith journey.
3: So we don't need to say things like, how did the other kids do? And we don't need to say things, well, your brother, you know, dot, dot, dot. No, you're a standalone individual created in the image of God for His glory, and these are the things that you're able to do really well.
2: I wonder if you've ever had a child ask, Mom, Dad, am I smart? How do you answer that question? It really makes a big difference, and we're going to talk about ways to appropriately respond here today on Focus on the Family with Jim Daly. This is going to be a fascinating conversation about raising children who understand their identity in Christ. Thanks for joining us. I'm John Fuller.
4: John, I love this idea that children are born with a bent. What does that mean? That's for parents to figure out. You know, they like to talk, they don't like to talk, they think more than they speak, etc. And it starts to show pretty early. I'm amazed at how early it does show up. I think our guest is going to say that might be not exactly the right question. It's more like, what smarts do I have, maybe, you know, because I think Kathy Cook is really into identifying the smarts that every child has, but there's different categories. And that's a great blessing to know that you're in a good place as a parent, that your children can grow up confident and thinking, okay, I've got two or three of eight smart types. And that's what we're going to talk about today. Psalm 139:13-14 says, for you formed my inner parts, you knitted me together in my mother's womb. I praise you, for I'm fearfully and wonderfully made. Isn't that great?
2: It is
4: fearfully
2: an
4: and wonderfully made.
2: Yeah.
4: The Lord tells the prophet Jeremiah that before I formed you in the womb, I knew you. And so it goes in Scripture. God knows you. He knows everything about you. And today we're going to talk about how to identify as a parent those great smarts that each child has.
2: Mm-hmm. And Dr. Kathy Cook has been studying this topic of intelligence for a number of years, more than 30 years, I think. And she's a speaker, author, researcher, and the founder of Celebrate Kids, a ministry dedicated to equipping parents and caregivers and the body of Christ to help children feel seen and heard. Always a popular guest here, Dr. Kathy's book is called Eight Great Smarts, Discover and Nurture Your Child's Intelligences. And of course, we have copies of that book here.
4: Kathy, welcome back to Focus on the Family.
5: I am so glad to be here, Jim. Thank you.
4: Now, you know, people love hearing from you. You do know this, don't you? I mean, people just love your insights and, you know, you're right up there. I love Kevin Lehman with the Birth Order book or Gary Chapman with the Love Languages. You're right in there now. I mean, you've identified something that I think the Lord has anointed and really blessed, and being able to identify, you know, your kids' geniuses or smartness.
5: Yeah.
4: I'm not sure what the right grammatical thing is there. But in the opening, talking about that question, so, you know, inevitably, just about every child comes home from school, maybe didn't get the best grade on a spelling bee. It starts early.
5: Right.
4: And the child says to mom and dad, am I smart? What do you say?
5: Well, depending upon the situation, of course you are, is a great response. Sometimes I would say, hey, you know, of course you are, because God made you smart. God doesn't make stupid people. Like, I like to tell children that stupid is their choice. And I would be careful about using the word stupid. So our listeners can decide whether or not their
4: the
5: kids can handle that.
4: The infamous S word.
5: Exactly. But, you know, God makes people capable of being smart. It's all based on the decisions we make and the worldview that we root those in, which is why we would believe in a biblical Christian worldview being so important. So the question today is not, you know, am I smart, or even, well, how smart am I? Which is bully playground language from our era. You know, I'm smarter than you are.
4: Yeah.
5: We either said it or we heard it. That was a pretty common thing. But today I'm so excited that the question is, well, how am I smart? And then, you know, why did God make me this way? Like, what a gift to give young children and teenagers an idea that God chose this for them and there's a reason for it.
4: Yeah. You know, I think this is fair. The understanding that we can develop in the ways that we're smart and how it affects our identity.
5: Yes.
4: You know, you think about that. I mean, if if you speak a little differently, people will think you're not very bright, mm-hmm. even though you could be incredibly bright. And you also speak to that idea of identity.
5: Mm-hmm. Oh, we teach about it all the time, Jim. Identity controls behavior. Who I think I am is who I will be. And if our children don't think they're smart, then they think God skipped them, you know, in the assembly line. And of course, he doesn't have an assembly line approach. As you read right. from the scripture to start the show, he knits us together, which is a precise skill. He's very careful at that.
4: And unique.
5: Yeah, he chooses us to be who we are. And to know that in our knowing is just different. For kids to go, hey, I'm picture smart. My brother's logic smart, but I'm smart too in a different way. And God wants me to be smart this way.
4: And we're going to hit all of that. Let's hit the smarts. Let's list them. And then we're going to begin to go through them. So okay. What are the 8 smarts?
5: Yeah, we have all 8, which is God's generosity, right? So we're word smart, we think with words. When we're being logic smart, we think with questions. When we're being picture smart, we think with our eyes in visuals. When we are being music smart, we think with rhythms and melodies. When we are being body smart, we think with movement and touch. When we're being nature smart, we think with patterns. When we're being people smart, we think with other people. And when we're being self smart, we think deeply inside of ourselves.
4: Yeah, wow.
5: And we have all 8.
4: Those are, yeah.
5: The capacity for all 8.
4: So you can function in any of them, I would think.
5: Yes, and you know what's amazing?
4: You just have bents, like I said in the beginning.
5: I love that you said that. We can choose to go to that part of the brain. Yeah. If I walk into a Sunday school class and I know that I'm going to need to be thinking with words and thinking with questions, I can choose to go into that space and shut off the visual imagination if I feel like it would help me.
4: Yeah.
5: We have some power there.
4: You know, in our parenting role, this is the one thing I hear from all the parenting experts, is you have to know your child. That's a big word, to know your child. It's this thing.
5: Yes.
4: How do they learn? How do they express their smarts?
5: Yes.
4: Right?
5: Yes.
4: And you need to be a student of your child to really know them.
5: Oh, please. Absolutely. You know what, Jim? God knows us. Like, God knew us before he formed us. So we are drawn to people who know us. If you want to have influence over your children, know them, because they will come to you. Otherwise, you're going to go to an AI chatbot. Because they believe the lie that they're known there. Mm. Know them. Talk their language. Welcome them into your world and allow them to be successful, and then acknowledge that they've pleased the Lord and that they've pleased you, and they're going to want to spend time with you. And that changes everything.
4: Yeah.
5: Grandparents, parents, older siblings, teachers can do this too. Sunday school teachers can do this too.
4: Well, I think as parents, we're busy and we can easily justify, I got a lot on my plate.
5: Absolutely.
4: But it really is kind of the core ingredient is loving and knowing your child. That's like job one.
5: Please.
4: For all of us.
5: Yes.
4: I'm singing
5: yes.
4: all your tunes.
5: You're doing such a great job. You know,
4: but
5: I feel
4: compelled. I mean, I just want to be that dad.
5: I love that about both of you guys.
4: Yeah.
5: You know, and to like our children. Children tell me on a regular basis, you know, Dr. Kathy, they have to love me. They don't have a choice. You know, which is kind of true. But then they'll say, but I wish they would like me. And they feel liked when we hang out with them. They feel liked when we say, hey, do you want to shoot hoops? They feel liked when we say, hey, do you want to play checkers again? It was so much fun last night.
4: That's so good.
5: When we come in their direction, they feel valued. And that, again, that changes everything.
4: All right. Coming back to the list, word smart. It's first. You are a word person.
5: So
4: maybe that's why it's first. But describe word smart. And what is it?
5: Yeah. Word smart people think with words. So they read, write, speak, and listen. And the reason it's first is that it's what I call a school smart. It's not the most important smart. However, in traditional schooling and often in a Sunday school church setting, you know, what do? We read, write, speak, and listen. So these children who have been gifted by God with brain cells in that part of the brain are going to feel smarter than others, and school is a safer place for them to be.
4: Yeah.
5: So these are the readers, writers, speakers, and listeners. They're not afraid of, you know, writing papers and not afraid of reading out loud for the most part.
4: Yeah. No, I so appreciate that. You know, I'm thinking of how these psychological tests all kind of collide. And of course, you have a PhD, but I think it was the DISC test, you know, DISC.
5: Right.
4: And I think it was that one, but it described your approach. Like if you're a verbal person.
5: Mm-hmm.
4: So, I mean, one of the things that really caught my attention with that is said, when I'm under pressure, I can lean into verbal attack because I'm a verbal person.
5: Right.
4: Isn't it interesting how all these things kind of orbit the same truth of God's word? I mean, they're identifying the way God has created us and kind of the limitations we experience in this life with personality. Mm. We're all unique, but we all kind of have core emotions like that. So a verbal person, one of the downsides of them is the way they fight their way out of a bag is by verbal attack, because that's my asset. That's my sword.
5: Right. You know what? We misbehave with our strengths.
4: Ooh, interesting.
5: Okay.
4: Yes.
5: Like, I think our weaknesses are, or for parents and grandparents who are listening, the children's weaknesses concern us, and we're on our knees, and we pray. I pray we do that. But their strengths drive us nuts, because too much of a good thing isn't a good thing. You know, so too much talking, would you just go away? You know, and if I would have been raised that way, I wouldn't be here on the radio with you today. So we have to see that, oh, this is a strength to develop, not a problem to eliminate.
4: Yeah.
5: And that's a powerful choice that parents have.
4: You know, and it's hard to, I can remember being 5 years old. I said this last time we were together. And Penny, my mom's best friend, Penny Mitchell, and I remember she said to me, man, you've got diarrhea of the mouth. And it crushed me to where I just didn't talk the rest of the day. I thought, okay, that's a bad thing. I'm talking too much as a five-year-old. And I overcame it, and I didn't have to go to counseling for it. So I don't want to be too much on Penny. I was just talking too much. But speak to that general concept of a word-smart child who is going to be perceived as talking too much.
5: Exactly. And I mean, that was unnecessary for her to say it that way. I understand what she was trying to say. Like, I've taught parents to say that their ears are full. You know, my ears are full. Like, I can't handle
4: right
5: now.
4: That's good.
5: And
4: like
5: one little
4: that.
5: 5-year-old
4: it's
5: said,
4: a little nicer.
5: Yeah, but the 5-year-old said, well, Mom, just tip your head over and just knock the words will fall out. You know?
4: That's a word smart kid.
5: It is. You know?
4: Yeah.
5: But the point is that really for all of the 8, you know, anything well done, you know, is badly done. But those, again, I was a chatty Cathy from the time I was about 3 years old. I loved a thesaurus when I was a kid. I was in children's
4: that was your state. Favorite book,
5: it was.
4: It said.
5: I know. And
4: a thesaurus.
5: People think that that's crazy, but I was, even back then, interested in words. I've now written 9 books using a thesaurus. Childhood causes adulthood. Look who you've become and what you're doing. Today comes before tomorrow.
4: It's pretty funny.
5: And my parents, though, you know, they saw all the words in me as a strength to develop. So they taught my brother and myself to listen. They taught me to not overwhelm with words. Because you know what? Satan, if I can go here, guys, Satan wants our strengths for his kingdom. So those of us who are word smart, we can gossip, tease, name call, demand the last word, impress with all that we know, lie and not get caught, and then Satan wins. If that would became my reputation, my ministry would be done. So to be the parent who challenges children with biblical character, to have respect for yourself and for others, and to have self-control. And so you learn to not speak even though you want to, and you learn to listen well. Otherwise, the gift that God's giving you, Ephesians 2:10, Psalm 139, becomes a liability.
4: Yeah.
5: And then parents say, don't, like this woman who called it out, and then you don't.
4: Yeah.
5: And then God loses, and you lose because you don't get the joy of serving through the gift that was chosen for you.
4: I must say, I think it only lasted an afternoon.
5: I mean, praise God that you overcame that.
4: I overcame it quickly.
5: Yeah, praise God.
4: Go right back to talking.
5: Yeah.
4: But again, it's that thing of being a good parent, a healthy parent, and knowing how to interact with your child.
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4: Cathy, the second smart you highlight is logic smart. Now, what person doesn't want to be known as logic smart?
5: Mm.
4: We all do, because it's so vaulted in the culture. I'm logical. Good point. Void of emotion. Whoa. This is Spock from Star Trek. I'm a walking computer. I'm so logical. But speak to that smart, and what does it look like?
5: Right. It's so fun. These are the people who think with questions, and they love it when things make sense. So they tend to gravitate toward math because math makes sense. Not everybody might agree, but it does.
4: It's logical.
5: You know, 2 plus 2 is always 4.
4: Yeah.
5: And 22 plus 22 is always 44. And logic smart children and adults tend to gravitate towards science because they love to discover truth. In fact, highly logical people would rather discover truth than be taught truth.
4: Oh, interesting.
5: So when you say to a kid, don't touch that, they're like, oh, what's going to happen? This is going to be so cool. And they touch it and complain, and then you yell because they touched it. But they were logical. Well, you wouldn't yell because you're a Christian. But, you know, the kids are like, no, I just had to know what would happen if I touched it. So logic smart kids love to discover truth. They love it when the world makes sense. They like probably science and math. They like discovering. So scripture's complex for them. And the fact that Jesus went to the cross for them, like, why would he have done that? Like, I didn't even know him or ask him to.
4: Right.
5: That's overwhelming. Spelling, you guys know that spelling isn't my strength. I still write books and I have an earned PhD, but the English language makes no sense. So for someone who's logic smart, like I am, you know, the fact that the E at the end of the word doesn't make the first vowel long is right. somewhat overwhelming. Or my last name spelled K-O-C-H, which we pronounce Cook. That's just bizarre, which is why I go by Dr. Kathy professionally.
4: Right.
5: Yeah.
4: Or knife.
5: And the only knife and, you know, quicksand is slow, by the way. I mean, the English language is bizarre. So logic smart children see that the reason that we might struggle with something is how we're smart.
4: Yeah.
5: So if you struggle with spelling, it might be because you're smart in a logic smart way and you get quickly irritated by that. And so it's not that you're dumb. You're actually smart in a particular way. And let me just add too, Jim, the only reason it's number two on the way that I present them in my book is that it also is a school smart. Because what do we do all day in school? We ask and answer questions. And science and math are, you know, obviously important disciplines.
4: Let me ask you this distinction with the logic smart child. When you start, you know, talking about little deeper things, depending upon their age, but the truth of God's word, mm-hmm. that he is truth. They would probably struggle a little bit with that concept, I would think. Like, how do we know that? I know 2 plus 2 is 4.
5: Right.
4: But how do I know the Bible is true?
5: Exactly. Yeah, they're going to probably have more doubts. So you
4: don't become irritated with the logic child. You need to think through how you're going to parent that differently.
5: Come on. I mean, what a compliment that they've admitted to you that they're confused. Like, if you're a Christ follower and the most important thing for you is that your children know, love, serve, glorify God, and they're confused, like, but they come to you, like, praise the Lord that they're safe with you. You know, Daddy, I don't understand. So you use cross-referencing and you look at the same concept in all four of the Gospels, and you have the children's pastor on speed dial, perhaps, you know, and you do what you can do to find out how you can explain truth to a 7-year-old, and you just hang in there. And you say, you know, son, there'll be a day when I believe you're going to understand in your spirit. Because, right, the Holy Spirit's role is to teach, convict, and comfort us. Where it's going to be really, really hard. I came to faith in Christ for wisdom. You know, most people come to faith in Christ for love. I'm an introvert from a really close family. Colossians 2:3 was my victory verse, that in Christ is hidden all wisdom and knowledge. My pastor, to God be the glory, figured out I wasn't looking for love. Now, once I trusted Christ, I knew the depth of his love. But that wasn't the appeal for me, because I thought I had enough. What I wanted was answers to my questions.
4: Right.
5: And he, praise God, didn't dismiss me, didn't slap my hand, but hung out with me and showed me that I was looking for the same God others were looking for, and I was coming to it with a different pathway. Yeah. And you might have a kid like that. So then you say, hey, God is wise. God knows all things. And hang out with him, and he'll teach you all things.
4: Yeah. You know, as a parent, you can sometimes not see clearly where the bent of your child might be in these 8 that we're talking about. Mm-hmm. I remember Trent, when he got his license, he actually waited till 17. Mm-hmm. And I remember I put the curfew on him. You know, if you're going to be out, you're home by midnight, because nothing good happens after midnight. This is how you know you have a logic-driven child. And he goes, do you have empirical data that supports that?
5: Did he really?
4: That's exactly what he said.
5: That's hysterical.
4: And I went, yeah, me. When I was 16, I shouldn't have stayed out after midnight. But isn't that true? I mean, that's an example of where you need to tune in.
5: Because
4: that's the filter in which he was like, prove it to me.
5: Oh, that's so good.
4: Yeah, how do you know that?
5: Right. And then this is where we say, son, please trust me. Yeah. I've lived longer than you, and I know more than
4: and
5: you.
4: And he
5: do.
4: Wasn't being a smart aleck.
5: No, it just
4: he was being a scientist.
5: Yeah,
4: where'd you get that data?
5: Wow.
4: Isn't that funny?
5: Oh, it is.
4: But it's so true.
5: Can I ask a question, Jim? Uh-huh. Has that shown up in his whole life?
4: Oh, yeah, he's doing his master's in biochemistry right now.
5: Bingo. See, and if you would have handled that badly, he might have been afraid of questions and afraid of data even, and he wouldn't be doing what he's doing.
4: No, I mean, it's been fun to watch that whole logic thing develop.
5: Oh, that's so cool.
4: I mean, he's into all the logic.
5: Oh.
4: Yeah.
2: You talked in the book related to the logic smart child, how it's important for us as parents to foster in them a respect for others and kind of a self-respect. Why is that important and how do we do that practically?
5: Oh, thanks for asking that. So a respect for others matters greatly because, you know, maybe there's somebody who's not ready to handle that question or that answer, and we know that intuitively, so we don't put them in a position where they're going to feel dumb. Or maybe there's somebody we're with who's very logic smart like we are, and they want to figure it out on their own. So we let them discover it so they have that joy of getting the answer right before we gave the answer away. Self-respect is, you know, I know who I am, and I'm going to be that to the glory of God. So I'm going to search for truth, and I'm going to search for answers, and I'm going to be, you know, excited that God made me this way without being prideful. Those would be some of the quick answers. I think respect for others, because we live in community. Respect for myself so that I use the strengths for good and not bad. You know, John, logic smart people can either blow up a chem lab or they can prevent the chem lab from being blown up. Mm-hmm. Logic smart people can solve problems, but I know they can also create problems for other people to solve. And that's a very fine line. And when parents ask their children to be smart with their smarts, they're going to grow into that life. You teach character through the scripture, through the model of your life, and through the words that you teach, and through correcting. We have to say to our children, that was sin. I'm so disappointed in your choice. We have to call it out and say, here's a better way for you to have handled that.
4: Yeah, that's so good. I'm going to ask you this one. I actually did a wedding the other day.
5: Cool.
4: And officiated it. I think I've done four here in
5: Colorado. Oh, that's
4: such
5: an honor.
4: It was an honor. And the groom's father came up to me, and I was complimenting him on his son. He's just a great guy. Mm-hmm. You know, you could see it. And he said, well, my pastor taught me to raise character, not to raise characters.
5: Anyway,
4: what a great line.
2: Yeah.
4: You know, to raise character. And that's my question. When you're looking at all these smarts, and as a parent, you're trying to develop their character as well. Mm. Is that unique when you look at the smarts and how you go about developing character? Because character sounds pretty set, that you're truthful, that you're loving, that you're kind, that you hopefully are developing the heart of God as you're growing up.
5: Right.
4: And as a parent, you want to see that. Is that different with the logic kid and the word smart kid? And how
5: it
4: do
5: can
4: we,
5: be.
4: How do we, yeah, so speak to that.
5: No, that's really a good question. So if I was raising a word smart child, I would speak the truth. And I might sit down, you know, go for a, you know, a donut date, maybe go for a, just go out and talk and walk in the park and talk it out and explain it and define it.
4: And don't be short of patience with doing that.
5: Right.
4: That's the point.
5: Right.
4: You got to know your child needs to hear this from you and interact with you this way.
5: Right.
4: Because we can be kind of like, can we get this done? It's five minutes.
5: Oh, totally. But you know what? You guys, character's the hardest thing we'll ever teach.
4: Yeah.
5: Because it goes against the sin nature. So we have to hang in there. And when you know the smarts, you know how to teach. So with logic smart, questions and answers, cause effect. If you said that, what do you think would happen?
4: Yeah.
5: You know, if you stole that donut and you did get away with it and you ate it before anyone knew that you had done it, how do you think you'd feel? So do you really want to do that?
4: Right.
5: If somebody is picture smart, you would help them maybe draw the best answer, et cetera. So I do think the smarts give us specific language through which we can embrace our kids, which makes it just easier. And it also helps us figure out who we are.
4: Yeah.
5: So we're modeling to be good, if you will.
4: Picture smart, you mentioned it. Let's cover that one as well. What is picture smart? So we have word smart, we have logic smart, now we have picture smart.
5: Right. And now the order doesn't matter. Those were the first two because of the school connection. Picture smart kids and adults think with visuals in their mind. They have a vivid imagination usually. If I say that, you know, there's a duck in the lake, they can see it before they can actually see the duck in the lake. They think with their eyes. And they also think with the pictures on paper. They'll doodle and they'll draw and they'll turn the page and see the picture before they see the words on the page. They might remember how something looks by the shape and the design and by the color. So they're interested in art. They're interested in creativity and design. History is probably one of their strengths because they remember what they're reading. They see what they're reading. Mm. Bible also. In fact, these are the children who tell me they know what God looks like because they've seen him when they pray, which is beautiful.
4: Yeah. It's so good, though. Yeah, you just have to have that imagination as a parent, which is great to think about how you communicate with each child.
5: And to remember, Jim, that they're not created in our image. They're created in God's. Really, like as an example.
4: That kind of hurt. Well, I don't know why I felt that knife, but I did.
5: And they will become much like you because you're influencing them. But as an example, I'm not very picture smart. So if I had a daughter, you know, mommy, God showed me what to do. I'd be like, no, he doesn't do that.
4: Yeah.
5: Well, he doesn't do it for me because I'm word smart and logic smart. So God communicates to me through the written word and through the voice, if you will, in the scripture. But yeah, if I had a kid and that kid was picture smart, that would be because God has a sense of humor and he would want me to develop an ability I don't naturally have. And then I would say to my kid, tell me what God showed you.
4: So let's say, and I'm sure genetics can play into this, but I'm thinking of the engineer and the accountant, mom and dad.
5: Yes.
4: And they have the picture smart kid.
5: Right.
4: I mean, you've got to think about, how do I relate to this kid who's thinking in pictures and I think in numbers?
5: Yeah.
4: What's some advice for that parent to be able to communicate with that picture smart kid you're coming from that background?
5: Right. Really compassionate question. First, we can remember we have all eight. We have the capacity for all eight. We usually have a few that are stronger and a few that we don't use easily. But these parents do have the picture smart ability. In fact, engineering is picture smart. Oh. My dad was a gifted engineer and he could hang, no joke, he could hang a picture above the couch exactly in the middle without measuring. Like a centimeter off.
4: No. Gene told me that's impossible.
5: No. With the right kind of mind, it's possible. And his particular job as an engineer was very much based on the picture smart part of his mind. So I would want parents to not assume they can't relate. And then we say to our kid, hey, explain that longer. Give me more information so I can relate to what it is that you're struggling with, or that I can relate to the joy that you're expressing, because I don't see the world the way you see it. Yeah. God's made you uniquely beautiful for our family. Tell me more.
4: Yeah, that's so good. Kathy, we're going to come back next time and cover more of the eight. So let's do that. Today has been great.
5: Thanks.
4: Been insightful. Mm-hmm. I hope you're connected with it. I'm certainly connected with the content and I appreciate it. Thanks for all the research. Man, the fact that you did a PhD in this so you could be here now talking about it, that's awesome.
5: Thank you.
4: And it's a wonderful resource that you've created, Eight Great Smarts. And this is something you need. And if you can make a gift of any amount, if you could do it monthly, that helps us tremendously, a one-time gift as well. But send it, and we'll send you a copy of the book as our way of saying thank you.
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7: This is John MacArthur. Join me for today's Portraits of Grace. Can you imagine life without friends? They're truly one of God's greatest gifts, aren't they? Yet another is even greater, and that's friendship with God Himself. Jesus referred to that friendship as one of intimacy, mutual love, sacrifice, and commitment. Abraham demonstrated all of that when he obeyed God and prepared to offer Isaac as a sacrifice. It took unquestioning trust in God as the friend of Abraham for him to do that and put his faith on display. Faith is always the sole condition of salvation, but saving faith never stands alone. It always manifests itself in works of obedience. That's the test of true salvation and real friendship with God. This is John MacArthur encouraging you to live as portraits of grace.
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0: The Pharisees were the Bible scholars of their day. They searched the scriptures, they studied the prophecies concerning the promised Messiah, and yet when he was right in front of them, they failed to recognize him. Is it possible that we could be biblically knowledgeable and yet spiritually blind like the Pharisees? Today on Truth for Life Weekend, Alistair Begg challenges us to take an honest look at our own response to the teaching of Jesus.
1: We turn this morning to John chapter 9, and we read from verse 39. We read these three verses, and then we'll pray and study them together. Jesus said, "For judgment I have come into this world, so that the blind will see, and those who see will become blind." Some Pharisees who were with him heard him say this and asked, "What, are we blind too?" Jesus said, "If you were blind, you would not be guilty of sin. But now that you claim you can see, your guilt remains." Father, with our Bibles open before us, we humbly ask that you will come and by the Holy Spirit teach us from the Bible. Show us our Savior and show us ourselves, Lord, and then match us up for your glory and for our good, we pray. In Jesus' name. Amen. In the British Parliament, when the time comes for its members to vote, they ring what is called the division bell. The division bell to which I refer is a bell that is sounded within the precincts of Parliament, calling the members to a vote. Something similar happens in Congress, but there is no special name for it. At least I checked yesterday, and there wasn't yesterday. And it means that the members have about 8 minutes to assemble themselves in the appropriate division lobby in order to vote for or against the resolution. And so the notion of the bell and the sounding of the bell immediately calls the question. And folks know it is decision time. I want to suggest to you that that is the most appropriate introduction that I can find for where we are this morning in relationship to these concluding verses of John chapter 9. Because by his coming into the world, Jesus, if you like, sounds the division bell. And this division is an inevitable division, and it is an unavoidable division. Indeed, the inevitable consequence of the coming of Jesus is just that, division. To be confronted with the claims of Jesus is to find oneself at a crossroads. At a crossroads, one has to make a decision, and the way in which we turn defines so much that follows from it. And this division, we have learned, runs all the way through John's Gospel. Classically, in chapter 3 and in verse 18, we noted it earlier in this study in John 9, whoever believes in him is not condemned, but whoever does not believe stands condemned already because he has not believed in the name of God's one and only Son. So what we discover is simply this, that the inevitable consequence of the presence of Jesus in the world is a separation between those who claim to have religious insight, even though they are in fact spiritually blind, and those who, conscious of the fact that they are blinded by sin, pray that they might be given the sight of which the sin inherent in their nature has robbed them. And this contrast is clearly seen in this chapter. We have spent, obviously, the vast majority of time looking at the incident concerning the healing of the man born blind. This man was awakened to the fact of his spiritual blindness. He might have thought that his greatest need in life was in order to have his physical sight restored, which of course Jesus had done. But when all is said and done, Jesus seeks him out in order to ask him a question, the question that is found in verse 35, "Do you believe in the Son of Man?" And the response of the man is eager. He is genuinely interested. "Who is he, sir?" the man asks. "Tell me so that I may believe in him." And he stands in direct contrast to the Pharisees who refused to see what was right before their noses. They were the ones who claimed to have the sight, but they were in fact the ones who were blind to the truth. So I say to you again, to be confronted by the teaching of Jesus is to find oneself standing at a crossroads. And this is not a truth that is tucked away in corners of the Bible, but actually simply stands, as it were, in strategic positions all the way through the gospel records. I was talking with someone earlier this morning about a baby that was born on Friday, and I was thinking of all the joy that is in that, and people taking the little girl in their arms and making pronouncements about how her little features are and who she looks like and perhaps what she will become. And over the years, we have all engaged in that and observed that, and we've heard all kinds of things said about the children held in the arms of an older person. But none of us, I would suggest, have ever heard anybody take a child in their arms and say what Simeon said when he took the child Jesus in his arms on the occasion that Mary and Joseph brought him for dedication at the temple. Listen to what he said when he took the child Jesus in his arms. "This child is destined to cause the falling and rising of many in Israel, to be a sign that will be spoken against, so that the thoughts of many hearts will be revealed." What a strange thing to say about a baby. A thing that could be said really about no other child. For there is no other who fulfills the role that Jesus fills. But the Pharisees refused to see this. And they did not like the division that was suggested. Jesus had declared that he didn't come into the world to condemn the world. We saw that back in verse 17 of chapter 3. But he came to save. This is not some kind of contradiction. In verse 39, Jesus said, "For judgment I have come into this world." Some bright spark said, "Well, I thought he said that he didn't come for condemnation." That's exactly right. He didn't come for condemnation, but judgment is an inevitable consequence of the coming of Jesus. When the light shines, when the division bell sounds, as it were, those who come to the light find it to be the light of life, while those who refuse the light turn away into deeper darkness. Now, it is for this reason that I have said to you in the past what I remind you of again now, namely, that it is a dangerous thing to sit and listen to the preaching of the Bible in church. And the reason it is dangerous lies in the fact that if the teaching of the Bible, if the proclaiming of the good news does not soften your heart, it will harden your heart. If the teaching does not draw you to Christ, it will inevitably drive you from Christ. When you resist the truth, when it is made clear to you, you leave the preacher with only one option, namely, to try again, and the next time, to try and say it even more plainly than before. And in doing so, the preacher then exposes the listener to the risk of a further rejection of the good news. And that listener never knows when that rejection will prove to be the point at which their heart is hardened beyond recovery. I say to you that if in listening you remain unconverted, you are in a dangerous, vulnerable position. That's the significance, is it not, of what we read as a sort of parallel passage in our scripture reading from Isaiah chapter 6. If you care to turn to it, I'll remind you of it. If you don't, I'll quote it for you. Most of us, when we read Isaiah 6, only go as far as verse 8. The declaration of God, the revelation of himself, the response of Isaiah in humility and in contrition and in penitence, the question of God, who will go for us and who will I send? The response of Isaiah, I'll go for you. Will I do? I will go for you. And then usually that becomes the basis of a missionary talk and calling people to serve Jesus and to go out and a very valid missionary talk it is. But it goes on to verse 9, because once Isaiah says he was prepared to go, what a strange commission he receives. And God said, go and tell this people, be ever hearing, but never understanding, be ever seeing, but never perceiving, make the heart of the people calloused, make their ears dull, close their eyes, otherwise they might see with their eyes, hear with their ears, understand with their hearts, and turn and be healed. What a strange thing to say. What a bizarre commission to be given to a prophet. How are we to understand that? Well, we're helped when we look at the five or so occasions in the New Testament where Isaiah 6 is quoted. But we're also helped by considering the way in which Isaiah responded to that commission. What did he do? Did he take that commission and say, okay, I get it. What I'm supposed to do is make the story so complicated that most people won't be able to get it. Make it so complex and so convoluted that folks will be going, oh, I don't understand that at all. No, he didn't do that. What did he do? He made a commitment to clarity and simplicity. So much so that in chapter 28 of Isaiah, the reaction of people to his prophetic ministry is to say, why is he treating us like kids? Verse 9 of Isaiah 28, who is he trying to teach? To whom is he explaining his message? To children weaned from their milk? To those just taken from the breast? Why are you coming and speaking so plainly? Speaking as if we were children, talking to us in such ABC language. Well, you see, he understands that by teaching with this clarity and with this simplicity, the imperatives of 9 and 10 in chapter 6 become the inevitable outcome of his ministry. That if the word of God does not shine in to soften, it will shine and it will bake your heart and harden it. If the rain of God's word does not irrigate your soul and soften it up to receive the seed that is planted, it will harden it and make your heart like a corrugated tin roof. If God's word won't save you, what will? Some people are waiting for their own personal miracle, their own personal intervention. And what John tells us in chapter 12 is that even after Jesus had done all of these miraculous signs, still they did not believe in him. And then he goes on to quote exactly Isaiah chapter 6, verses 9 and 10. It's the same thing that you have in the story that Jesus tells of the rich man and Lazarus. Remember? And the rich man dies and goes to hell and looks over and can see Lazarus. It's a picture, it's a metaphor. And he cries out that there would be intervention in the lives of his brothers. And the response is, if there's no point in anybody going to your brothers, because if they will not listen to Moses and the prophets, then they will not listen even though someone should rise from the dead. In other words, the confidence of heaven is in the scriptures. That's why James says, humbly, James 1:21, I think from memory, humbly accept the word planted in you that can save you. Today, if you hear God's voice, do not harden your hearts. If you think for a moment that you can hold the gospel as it is preached to you at arm's length in some kind of intellectual critical detachment, then your very posture reveals the blindness of your own mind. Jesus said, for judgment I have come into this world so that the blind will see and those who see will become blind. There is a division then that is inevitable. Then we come in verse 40 to the question asked by the Pharisees, which is a revealing question insofar as it reveals how they saw themselves and it reveals how they viewed Jesus. Some Pharisees who were with him heard him say this and asked, "What are we blind to?" You're not suggesting that we're blind, are you, Jesus? You're not actually suggesting that we need to come to you so that we might have our sight restored. It doesn't occur to these characters that they could possibly be blind. It never does to people who are blind, you see. One of the indications of your blindness is that you don't think you're blind. The indication that you're on the way to sight is in the awareness that you're blind. Well, the first thing that the Bible does when the light shines is shows up the darkness. And when the light shines in and shows up our blindness, then we know unless someone makes me see, I am to remain forever blind. But the greatest blindness is the blindness that is wrapped up in religious formalism, such as represented here by these Pharisees. They regard themselves as the guides of the blind. You can read that in Romans 2. They regard themselves as a light that shines to those in the darkness. They regard themselves as instructors of the foolish. Paul mentions all of that when he is arguing to the point in Romans 3 where he says, "And so the whole world is accountable before God, whether you are a Gentile coming from that background or whether you are a Jew feeling yourself to be the custodians of all of this truth." And so it makes their question all the more striking, doesn't it? One can almost hear the see the sneer on their faces. What, are we blind too? Sense the smugness of their tone, catch a flavor of the derision directed at Jesus. You can just see this. You know that horrible feeling when you're in a room somewhere and everybody else thinks they're in the know and they ask a question and they just are dissing you and they look at one another like, you know, and you just feel so small and so impoverished by it all. That's what they're doing. Or they're looking at one another going, "So we're blind too, are we, Jesus?" Yeah. But blind they were. So blind, they didn't know how blind they were. They're like the man in Luke 18. Remember the wonderful parable Jesus tells of the Pharisee and the tax collector. And to those confident in their own righteousness and who look down on everybody else, Luke says in Luke 18, Jesus told a story. Context is clear, isn't it? To those who were confident in their own righteousness, to people who were sure they could see, to people who were dead certain that they were not the blind people, to those who were confident in their own righteousness and looked down on everybody else, all those poor people who can't see, Jesus told a parable. There were two men went up to the temple to pray. One was a Pharisee and the other a tax collector. The people nudging one another, "Here we go, good guy, bad guy." The classic Jesus story. There's a good fellow and a bad fellow. I wonder what this one's about. And the Pharisee stood up and prayed about himself. "God, I thank you. I'm not like other men. Robbers, evildoers, adulterers, like this tax collector here. After all, I fast twice a week. I give a tenth of all I get." People would be going, "That's pretty good. Pretty good. Giving him marks out of 10. Jesus said, "But the tax collector stood at a distance. He would not even look up to heaven, but he beat his breast and said, 'God, have mercy on me, a sinner.'" And then the sting in the tail. Jesus says, "I tell you that this man, the tax collector, went home justified before God. For everyone who exalts himself, like the Pharisees, who think they can see, will be humbled, and whoever humbles himself will be exalted." Do you remember the Simeon statement now, holding the baby in his arms? What did he say? "This child is destined for the falling and rising of many in Israel. Until a man or a woman falls at the feet of Jesus and says, 'I am a blind man, I am a blind woman,' they will never rise to see." As long as we sit in the supercilious perspective of the religious formalist declaring, "You know, I have been around church for a long time. My Uncle Jim gave me a Bible when we were married. I know that because I saw it just the other day. I hadn't seen it for years, but I know it's somewhere." You know, that all that kind of thing. "I'm so glad that I don't need to trust in Jesus. I'm so glad that I'm like the Pharisee in this story. I'm not like other men. And actually, I've really upped my contribution since I came here as well, although I don't expect you to know much about that." Jesus turns the whole thing on its head. Oh, you're not suggesting that we're blind, are you, Jesus? You see, our response to Jesus shows what we think of ourselves. And our response to Jesus shows what we think of Jesus. And what they think of Jesus is just actually that he is deluded, that he's a madman, that he's demon-possessed. We saw that before. It comes again in chapter 10. Why listen to him, they said. He's demon-possessed and raving mad. And that, for me, is one of the great and intriguing things. How it is that people continue to come and listen to the Bible being preached, and actually you've already made your decision concerning Jesus. You've decided that Jesus was either deluded or he was deceitful. Unless you move from one of those two positions to acknowledge that he is who he is, that he is the light of the world, and that those who follow him will not walk in darkness, then you walk out into a darkness that is just completely utter darkness. Now look at how Jesus answers. Verse 39, there's a division. Verse 40, there's a question. And verse 41, there's an answer. The answer that he gives is a puzzling answer. It's certainly not an easy little verse, is it? They were probably expecting Jesus to say, yes, you are a blind bunch, or no, of course you're not blind. You're the Pharisees. You have all the news strapped around your wrists and fastened on your forehead. You've got all the Old Testament scriptures right there, right at your hand. And they probably expected either a yes or a no. But instead of doing that, he does what he does so often. That is, he just reaches in and twists their noses a little bit by responding in what is a paradoxical fashion. Now, let me just quote to you a Phillips paraphrase of this verse, because I think it will help us get the sense of it. Phillips paraphrases verse 41, which here reads, if you were blind, you would not be guilty of sin, but now that you claim you can see, your guilt remains. It's like a really bad riddle, isn't it? You can say it to yourself 15 times in a row and still not get it. But listen to how Philip does it. If you were blind, returned Jesus, nobody could blame you. But as you insist, we can see, your guilt remains. If you were blind, you couldn't be held accountable for your ignorance. That's what he's saying. But since you insist you can see, your guilt remains. And before their very eyes, Jesus has done what God alone can do. If they'd been without any understanding of spiritual things, then of course, there wouldn't have been blameworthy. But because they have a knowledge of this stuff, they're culpable because they are unwilling to see beyond the horizon, as it were, of the Old Testament.
0: 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That is Alistair Begg with a message titled, Are We Blind Too? We'll hear the conclusion of this message next weekend. Alistair mentioned today how dangerous it is to continually listen to God's Word preached while remaining unconverted. And if that describes you, I want to encourage you to visit our website, truthforlife.org/the story. 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All of it's free. And as we're learning, it's

0: 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I'm Bob Lapine. Thanks for studying the Bible with us. Meeting Jesus eventually brings us to a crossroads moment. Which way will we turn? Next weekend, we'll explore the options and their consequences. 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
3: When George Washington accepted command of the Continental Army, Americans were fighting a king and determined not to replace one form of unchecked power with another. Washington understood the difference between authority and ownership. In 1775, he declared, "When we assume the soldier, we do not lay aside the citizen." Even as commander of America's army, Washington remembered that he remained one of the people and that the power entrusted to him was never his to keep. He did not fight to rule America. He fought so Americans could govern themselves. Washington's example gave the young nation something more than victory. It gave America a standard for leadership. Those who hold power must remain accountable to the people they serve, because in a free nation, leadership is not ownership. It is a duty and a trust.
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7: With SRN News, I'm Mary Rose. Authorities say that Russian and Ukrainian drone and missile strikes have killed at least 10 people. Ukrainian officials said that one person died Saturday in a ballistic missile strike on Kyiv. Russia's defense ministry said that the strike hit a locomotive depot. A Texas judge has rejected a request for a new murder trial for Carmelo Anthony, who is serving a 35-year sentence for fatally stabbing a fellow student at a high school track meet. Retired Kaufman County District Judge Michael Chitty denied the motion, which said that a gentleman's agreement between trial attorneys hurt Anthony's ability to testify. Anthony's legal team argued that he acted in self-defense when he stabbed Austin Metcalf during the April 2025 track meet in Frisco. This is SRN News.
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5: 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Yeah, it's a crushing contradiction, isn't it? 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
5: And what would it look like if dads were like, God has spoken, saddle up the donkey, you two come with me. Isaac, let's go, split the wood, let's go make a sacrifice. What it looked like if women were to saddle up the donkey, split the wood, grab two girls and their daughters and show them what an experience of God is about to look like. What would it look like if the believers in the church weren't just sitting in a church, but were ready to move on the call of God? What would it look like if the believers in the church really believed that God would provide? We didn't just raise our hands, we raised our life up to the call of God. Because of that fundamental belief. Now let me show you what happened next. Abraham got up and he moved, saddled up the donkey, split the wood. Boys, y'all come with me. Isaac, let's go. Look at what Abraham says. Look at what the word says. Verse 4 says, on the third day, he raised his eyes and saw the place from a distance. Abraham said to his young men, the two he brought with him, stay here with the donkey. I and the lad will go over there and we will worship and return to you. Abraham, a beast. Abraham said, hey, y'all stay here. We're going to go worship and we'll be right back. What you know we don't know, Abraham? What you know? Abraham had a belief that God would provide. And I know what you're thinking. You're thinking he believed that God would provide a ram in the bush. That's not what he was thinking at all. Abraham's belief in what God would do was at a whole nother level. That you would not believe what he was thinking. I'm going to give you a few clues. Verse 4 starts out by saying, on the third day. Verse 2 says, go sacrifice your only son whom you love. And then he says, don't worry, we're going to go, but we're going to return. I don't want you to take it from me. Hebrews chapter 11, verse 17 and verse 19. We're going to read what Abraham was thinking when he went up there and said, we're going to be right back. In Hebrews 11:17, it says, by faith, Abraham, when he was tested, offered up Isaac, and he who received the promise was offering up his only begotten son. Verse 19 says, watch this. He considered that God is able to raise people even from the dead, from which he also received back as a type. What? Abraham said, we'll be right back because I'm going to kill my only son, whom I love, and then I'm going to stand there and watch God raise him from the dead, and we're going to come right back down the hill. Abraham believed in the resurrection, who he also received back as a type. A type means a foreshadowing of Jesus Christ. This whole story is about the sacrifice of a father that's telling you about the sacrifice of the Father. His only begotten son, his only son. And Abraham is thinking, we're going to be right back. I'm just going to kill my son and watch him be raised. He's already thinking and foreshadowing the resurrection of Jesus Christ. This means that you have to have a spiritual belief in the resurrection of Jesus Christ. You also have to have a practical belief in the resurrection of Jesus Christ. A spiritual belief in the resurrection of Jesus Christ says, I believe that he died and was raised on the third day so that I can place faith in him, and those who place faith in him will live even if they die. You are now a participant in the resurrection, which is why when you get baptized, you die with Christ, you go under the water, and then you are raised with him to the newness of life. It's all about the resurrection, which means you're in church, but you don't believe in the resurrection of Jesus Christ. When you die, you're going to be dead. You cannot be saved and forsake the resurrection. Your life comes through the resurrection. So you have to believe in the resurrection of Jesus Christ spiritually. If you confess with your mouth and believe in your heart that God raised him from the dead, you will be saved, the Bible says. But you also have to have a practical belief in the resurrection. That the same power that raised Jesus up from the grave is the same power that can raise up any situation I have to sacrifice. See, the reason why you won't walk away from that person, that thing, that job, that money, and you believe God is telling you to abstain from it, sacrifice it, walk away from it, put it down, but you won't walk away is because you have a fundamental disbelief in the practical power of the resurrection. You don't believe if you leave that person, God can just raise it back up. If it's a promise, he just give it right back to you. If you have that belief, you can walk away like Abraham did. Because if that's the promised person, the promised place, the promised provision, then I don't have to worry about it. God, I can sacrifice it and God can raise it. We're hesitant because we believe in it for heaven, but we don't believe in that power on earth. Where in the world did Abraham get this thinking from? He don't have no, not that I remember, I mean, somebody can correct me, but I'm like, Genesis 1, Genesis 2, Genesis 3, 2, 22, I don't know no resurrections, I don't. Where did he get the, he has no frame of reference for him to just be like, I'm going to kill my son and I'm going to stand there and wait for God to raise him. Where did he get this belief from when he doesn't have a frame of reference in his life to know that that's what God can do? Actually, yes, he does. Because Sarah had a dead womb. Sarah was 90 years old. It was supposed to be impossible for them to have a child. And God made that dead womb come alive. Put a baby in it that gave birth to Isaac. So Abraham remembered that God can make dead things come alive because he did that with Sarah, so that same power can resurrect my son from the dead. In other words, Abraham had experienced a supernatural pregnancy and birth. Because he had experienced supernatural conception, supernatural birth, it wasn't hard for him to believe in the resurrection. Because he had experienced supernatural conception,
6: It wasn't supposed to happen that way. That's an impossibility for a 90-year-old woman who's barren to get pregnant. That's an impossible conception and an impossible birth. I know somebody named the Virgin Mary. That's an impossible conception and an impossible birth. It's not supposed to be that way. But if he can be born of a virgin and be conceived in that level of power and greatness, certainly I can believe in the resurrection. Abraham believed in both, and you must believe in both in order to be raised. Abraham had a testimony. I wonder if there's anybody that has a testimony that God can make dead things come alive. He can make your hope come alive, your purpose come alive, your marriage come alive, your family come alive, your child come back, your joy come alive. He can make dead things come alive. That's just if you have a testimony that God has done. He can do exceedingly, abundantly beyond all that you can ask or think, but you have to believe it to walk this walk. Abraham said, we'll be right back because we just gonna see a resurrection today. Ooh, the belief of Abraham. He wasn't thinking about a ram in a bush. He was thinking that he would have to go through with it. And he takes his son Isaac. The Bible says in verse 9, then they came to the place which God had told him, and Abraham had built an altar. And there they arranged the wood and bound his son and laid him on the altar on top of the wood. Okay, stop reading these stories like these ain't real people. Isaac like, wait a minute. Think about it. Can you imagine when he starts figuring out this is a sacrifice? His father has a dagger. And you look back and see the one that you trusted, your father with a dagger. Abraham don't want to do it. He just saying. And as he's about to go through the act of his submission to God, the angel of the Lord. Stop it. The angel of the Lord comes through in the midnight hour. At the last moment, at the last second, before Abraham goes through and is just going to expect and stand and wait for that thing, his boy to be raised. The angel of the Lord says something to Abraham. He says in verse 11, but the angel of the Lord called to him from heaven and said, Abraham, Abraham. And he said, here I am. And he said, do not stretch out your hand against the lad and do nothing to him. Watch this. This is a Tony Evansism right here. And do nothing to him, for now I know that you fear God, since you have not withheld your son, your only son, from me.
4: 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How could knowing him more deeply transform your faith? Now, let's get back to Jonathan with the rest of today's message.
6: in verse 11, but the angel of the Lord called to him from heaven and said, Abraham, Abraham. And he said, here I am. And he said, do not stretch out your hand against the lad and do nothing to him. Watch this. This is a Tony Evansism right here. And do nothing to him, for now I know that you fear God, since you have not withheld your son, your only son, from me. What does God know about your fear level of him? Well, it'll all be contingent on what you're withholding from him. Because many of us are proving that the thing that he gave us is more important than the one who gave it to us. And he says a remarkable statement. He says, for now I know you fear me. Wait a minute now. What do you mean now you know? You didn't know before? Isn't God omniscient? Doesn't he know all things all the time? So what you mean now you know, as if you have a current knowledge that you previously didn't have? See, while God knows everything, oh, I feel so Tony Evansy right now. See, while God knows everything actual and potential, he knows even the what ifs. He knows everything. I'm going to tell you something he does not know. Everything experiential. If you were to ask God, what does it feel like to sin? He knows everything about sin. But he himself has not sinned. Through the person of Jesus Christ, second member of the Trinity, through the person of Jesus Christ, he always knew what tired was. But now he knows what it is. He always knew what hungry was. But now he knows what it is. He always knew in his omniscience what pain was. And is, but now through the sacrifice of Jesus Christ, he knows something that he already knew. That's why Luke 2:52 says Jesus grew in all wisdom. What do you mean he grew in all wisdom? Wisdom is the experience of the knowledge. Now he's experiencing the knowledge that he already has, because Jesus is omniscient even in his earthly life. How do I know? Well, the Pharisees were always thinking to themselves, and Jesus would respond to it. So even as a man, he was omniscient, but he was still growing in wisdom, because now he was getting the experience of his omniscience that he already had in heavenly places. Therefore, when God experiences you, now he knows what? As he experiences us holding on, not letting go, or letting go, not holding on, or abstaining, or not abstaining, what is he? Now I know she, he, what? We just want to leave it at God knows my heart. No. You got to throw away that get out of jail free card. God wants to see your feet. And he says this theological conundrum of the experience of Abraham. And he says, now I know you fear me. And then, what's that? He looks up, he lifts his eyes, and behind him, the word says, there was a ram in the bush. Thank you, Lord. Let me read the language here, because the language says, then Abraham, verse 13, then Abraham raised his eyes and looked, and behold, behind him a ram caught in the thicket by his horns. And Abraham went and took the ram and offered him up for a burnt offering in the place of his son. In the place of his son. A burnt offering, Leviticus 1, 1 through 3, is for the purposes of devotion and faith, but it's also for the purposes of atonement. Atonement is the restoration or reconciliation because of sin to God. OK, okay, restoring you to God or reconciling you to God. That's what atonement means. He was told to sacrifice his son at the beginning as a burnt offering. That's atonement for sins. Let me just say it this way. You ought to be sacrificed for your sins. For the wages of sin is death. That's supposed to be on you. Then there was a ram in the bush that he put in place of his son for the same atonement. Okay. That moment when Abraham looked up and saw the ram in the bush, he saw way more than a ram in a bush. When he looked up and saw that ram in a bush, he saw the sacrifice of a father. Hold on. You say, wait a minute. Abraham was the father. He didn't have to make the sacrifice. No, he saw a different sacrifice from a different father. Okay. All right. You saying, no. I don't. Okay. John chapter 8, verse 56. Jesus is talking to the Pharisees. And he makes this statement. He says, your father Abraham was glad to see my day. And when he saw it, he rejoiced. Wait a minute now. The Pharisees said, but Jesus, you ain't even close to 50. What you know about Abraham? Oh, he said, Abraham saw me. And when he saw me, he was glad. When he saw me, he rejoiced. When he saw me, he had a worship service. Trust me. You see, when Abraham looked over and saw that ram, he didn't just see a goat. He didn't just see a lamb. He didn't just see a ram. Abraham looked up and saw substitutionary atonement. Abraham looked up and he saw a redeemer. Abraham looked up and saw a deliverer. Abraham looked up and saw a savior. Abraham looked up and saw a rescuer. When he looked up, he saw the foreshadowing of the King Jesus, who would be the substitutionary atonement, the true and final burnt offering, so that you and I wouldn't have to put ourselves on an altar. Abraham looked up and saw a father who would sacrifice his only son, his only begotten son, who would make such a sacrifice. This is a sacrifice not just of a father. This is a sacrifice of the Father. And what should our lives look like? Knowing that we are no longer bound, knowing that we are no longer on the altar, because Jesus came by the will of the Father and allowed himself to be bound and placed on a cursed tree so that you and I can walk away with your life. This is the Father's sacrifice. This is the reason why we praise. This is the reason why we worship, because it should be you. So if you've never given your life to Jesus Christ, that means by definition, you remain on the altar. If you have not allowed him to come out of the bush and put himself on the altar for you. The Bible says he has died for the world, especially believers, which means believers have a unique experience with Jesus Christ. His life, his death, and resurrection. He did it for everybody, but only some will get the benefit.
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8: When George Washington accepted command of the Continental Army, Americans were fighting a king and determined not to replace one form of unchecked power with another. Washington understood the difference between authority and ownership. In 1775, he declared, "When we assume the soldier, we do not lay aside the citizen." Even as commander of America's army, Washington remembered that he remained one of the people and that the power entrusted to him was never his to keep. He did not fight to rule America. He fought so Americans could govern themselves. Washington's example gave the young nation something more than victory. It gave America a standard for leadership. Those who hold power must remain accountable to the people they serve, because in a free nation, leadership is not ownership. It is a duty and a trust.
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9: Shalom, beloved. I'm Rabbi Schneider. Here's a word for you today from Leviticus chapter 20, verse 26. Thus you are to be holy to me, for I, the Lord, am holy, and I have set you apart from the peoples to be mine. Being holy, it's not just about being different, although it includes being different and separate. But being holy is also about being fully devoted to the Lord. The Lord said, I've set you apart from the peoples, get this now, to be mine. The question we want to ask ourselves is, are we fully giving ourselves to the Lord to be His? I hope we are, beloved, because that's the way that we love God.
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11: This is John MacArthur. Join me for today's Portraits of Grace. Can you imagine life without friends? They're truly one of God's greatest gifts, aren't they? Yet another is even greater, and that's friendship with God Himself. Jesus referred to that friendship as one of intimacy, mutual love, sacrifice, and commitment. Abraham demonstrated all of that when he obeyed God and prepared to offer Isaac as a sacrifice. It took unquestioning trust in God as the friend of Abraham for him to do that and put his faith on display. Faith is always the sole condition of salvation, but saving faith never stands alone. It always manifests itself in works of obedience. That's the test of true salvation and real friendship with God. This is John MacArthur encouraging you to live as portraits of grace.
12: I'm as lost as everybody else. I'm still looking. I'm still searching. Hi, this is Lon Solomon, and this is what Billy Joel said at the close of his documentary, And So It Goes. You know, Billy is right. Everyone is born lost, looking and searching for something to fill the hole inside of us that only God can fill. This is why Jesus said, "Come to me, and I will give you rest. You will find peace for your soul." Hey, if you're still looking, look in the right place, the Lord Jesus. Not a sermon, just a thought.
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15: John 8, verse 32, Jesus says, "You shall know the truth, and the truth shall make you free." The truth frees us from deception. The truth frees us from error. Jesus says in John 14, 6, "I am the way, the truth, and the life."
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15: We've come in our studies of the book of Revelation to Revelation the 13th chapter. Revelation 13 is one of the most fascinating chapters in all the book of Revelation. And I think this chapter has given rise to more speculative interpretation than any other chapter in the book of Revelation. You remember in Revelation 13, it talks about the beast power, the beast that rises from the sea in the first part of the chapter, and then the beast that rises from the land in the second part of the chapter. The beast from the sea and the beast from the land unite, and eventually cause as many as would not worship the beast should be killed. Ultimately, those that don't worship the beast before this death decree is passed, ultimately they can't buy or they can't sell. It's interesting as well that the beast from the sea and the beast from the land, as they unite, that the miracle working power of spiritualism is manifest through these powers as they attempt to restrict religious liberty and freedom of conscience. And as that takes place, there is the miracle-working power of Satan that gives some credence to their work, and all the world follows them. Now, rather than being speculative on our program today, what I'm going to do is simply read the Bible, read the interpretation of the symbols. And I'm not going to try to interpret for you who the beast is or what the mark of the beast is, but I'm going to read to you from Scripture what the Bible says and let you come to those conclusions yourself. Is that fair enough? Because this chapter is so incredibly important, let's pray. Father in heaven, as we go through Revelation 13 and as we let the Bible explain itself, you, Father, explain to us the deeper meaning of these symbols. Thank you that you're going to be with us, but may this be information we not only put in our head, but may it be information that changes our lives. In Jesus' name, amen. Revelation 13, verse 1. We're going to go through this Revelation 13 pretty much verse by verse, phrase by phrase, and then I will read other passages that explain what we are reading. This program is going to be largely be Bible reading, and I'm going to let you interpret who you believe the beast power is rather than my telling you based on the interpretation of the Bible. Revelation 13, verse 1, "And I stood upon the sand of the sea and saw a beast rise up out of the sea, having seven heads and 10 horns. And upon his horns 10 crowns, and upon his heads the name of blasphemy." There's a lot in that passage. First, the beast rises from where? The sea. What does the sea represent? Revelation chapter 17 and verse 15. It says in Revelation 17, verse 15, "And he saith to me, the waters, or the sea, which you saw, where the horse sits are peoples, multitudes, nations, and tongues. So in the Bible, the sea represents, in Bible prophecy, a great sea of humanity. It represents nations, people, or tongues. So the beast from the sea is a beast that rises from the great populated areas of the world. Now, the second thing we notice about this beast is that it is a beast. In Bible prophecy, what does beast represent? You remember that Daniel and Revelation are companion books. So we go back to the book of Daniel to see if we can discover what the beast represents. Daniel 7, verse 17. After talking about the lion, the bear, the leopard, the dragon, the four great empires, Babylon, Medo-Persia, Greece, and Rome, it says in verse 17, these great beasts which are four kings that will rise from the earth. Now, when he talks about those four kings, is he talking about human beings or individuals who are kings? Verse 23 helps you. Thus he says, I'm reading Daniel 7, verse 23. Thus he says, the fourth beast shall be the fourth what? Kingdom upon the earth, which shall be different from all the kingdoms and shall devour the whole earth, shall tread it down in pieces. So kings or kingdoms, kings represent kingdoms. So here in Revelation chapter 13, it says, I stood upon the stand of the sea and saw a beast rise up. That's a kingdom. This could be a political kingdom or a religious kingdom. We have to find out as we go on. Out of the sea. So there's some kind of kingdom that's rising in the populated areas of the earth that has seven heads. We've read about the great nations, Babylon, Medo-Persia, Greece, Rome. These are all part of those heads that would rise. Ten horns, the divisions of the Roman Empire. Upon his horns, ten crowns. Crowns imply kingly authority. So here you have a power that is rising with kingly authority from the populated areas of the world. It is called a beast power, political or religious power. And it's on his heads the name of blasphemy. We're going to look at later what blasphemy is. Now, what's this beast like? Revelation 13, verse 2. The beast which I saw was like a leopard. His feet were like the feet of a bear. His mouth was like the mouth of a lion. And the dragon gave him his power, his seat, and great authority. So notice, let's go backward. Let's look at this. Do you remember any other time in the Bible we read about a leopard, a bear, and a lion? Wait a minute. That was Daniel 7 exactly, wasn't it? The lion representing Babylon, the bear representing Medo-Persia, the leopard-like representing Greece. So these beasts would represent very clearly for the Bible student, when you know, look at Daniel 7, they'd represent Babylon, Medo-Persia, Greece, and Rome. Then, and Greece. Then the dragon, and who is the dragon? Well, the dragon is the devil, but the dragon has to work through earthly powers. So the dragon would be the one who works through the pagan power of Rome, because you have here the lion, Babylon, you have the bear, Medo-Persia, you have the leopard, Greece, and now you have the dragon, which would be the devil working through pagan Rome. You remember in Revelation chapter 12, it talked about the dragon trying to destroy Christ. So who did the dragon work through? Pagan Rome. It was a pagan Roman emperor, Herod, that passed a decree that all children under two be killed, that were Jewish. He was trying to destroy Jesus. It was a Roman governor that tried Jesus. It were Roman soldiers put nails through his hands and put him on the cross. There was a Roman seal that sealed his tomb. A Roman guard guarded the tomb. So the dragon in Revelation 12 works through pagan Rome. And here it says that the dragon, pagan Rome, would give this new power its seat of government and its authority. So at this point, we ask ourselves the question, what power was rising in Europe to prominence after Babylon, after Medo-Persia, after Greece? Where did it get its power from? Who gave it its authority? And who did pagan Rome give its authority to? You have to ask that question. What power rose after pagan Rome? It says, I saw one of his heads as it was wounded to death. The deadly wound was healed, and all the world wondered after the beast. So this becomes a universal power, but it's a religious power because it says in verse 4, they worshipped the dragon that gave power to the beast, and they worshipped the beast, saying, who is like unto the beast, who is able to make war with him. So a religious power would rise after the fall of Babylon, after the fall of Medo-Persia, after the fall of Greece, after the fall of pagan Rome. It would receive its authority from pagan Rome as Constantine moved his government from Rome to Constantinople in Turkey, and therefore there would be a vacancy in Rome that would be taken over by a religious political power. It says in verse 5, there was given him a mouth speaking great things and blasphemies, and power was given to him for 42 months. In the Bible, one prophetic day is represented by one literal year, or one literal day, rather, is represented by one prophetic year. So 42 months, there are 30 days in a Hebrew month. 30 times 42 is 1260. So it says that this power would reign for 1260 years. Church and state would unite for 1260 years. At the end of that time, this power would receive a deadly wound. So what do we know so far? We know that a power would rise in Western Europe, out of the populated area of Western Europe, that this power would be a religio-political power because it would cause worship and cause others to worship it. It would be a universal power that would spread throughout the entire world. We also know that this power would reign supreme as church and state united during the 1260 year or the Dark Ages period. We also have discovered that it says it would speak great things and blasphemies. Now, most of the time when you think about blasphemies, you're thinking about an atheistic power. But let's let the Bible define what blasphemy is.
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15: In John chapter 10, verse 31, we're simply letting the Bible explain its own symbols here. John chapter 10, verse 31 and onward. It says, then the Jews took up stones again to stone him. Who are they going to stone? They're going to stone Jesus. Why were they going to stone Jesus? Verse 32, Jesus answered them, many good works have I showed you from my Father. For which of these works do you stone me? Verse 33, the Jews answered him, saying, for a good work we stone thee not, but for blasphemy, because thou, being a man, makest thyself God. Was Jesus a blasphemer? Not at all. Why not? Because his declaration that he was the divine Son of God was true. He was God. But here, blasphemy is defined by the Bible not as an atheistic power, but as one claiming to have the authority or equality with God. There's another interesting time in Jesus' life when blasphemy was claimed that Jesus was a blasphemer. We're looking at Luke chapter 5, Luke the 5th chapter. And again, Jesus in Luke 5, verse 20 says, "And when he saw their faith, he said unto him, Man, your sins are forgiving him." So Jesus claimed to forgive the sins of this man who was brought to him with the palsy. The scribes and Pharisees, verse 21, began to reason, saying, "Who is this that commits blasphemies? Who can forgive sins but God alone?" Jesus was claimed to be a blasphemer. Why? Because he claimed that he could forgive sins. So what do we find in Revelation chapter 13? We find the rise of a power coming out of Western Europe, a power that rises after Babylon, Medo-Persia, Greece, and Rome, a power that gets its authority from pagan Rome as Constantine moves his capital from Rome to Constantinople. We find in this power also that church and state unite. We find as well that this power would claim to forgive sins, or for its head to be have equality on earth, the authority of God himself. We also discover that this is called a beast power, that it represents a religio-political power that would command worship. We come down to verse 7 that talks about the 1260-year period of the Dark Ages. It says, "It was given him to make war with the saints and power and overcome them. And power was given him over all kindreds, tongues, and nations." So there would be this union of church and state. Those that did not go along during this period of time would be persecuted. Verse 8, "All that dwell upon the earth shall worship him whose names are not written in the book of life of the Lamb slain from the foundation of the world." Verse 9, "If any man have an ear, let him hear, that he that leads into captivity shall go into captivity. He that kills with the sword must be killed with the sword." It's interesting that at the end of the 1260 years, 538 to 1798, the leader of the popular church of that time that had dominated for 1260 years was taken into captivity. Napoleon looked to the south, to Rome, took the leader into captivity when his general Berthier invaded Rome, and the leader died in captivity. So here we see a profile. Now, what does the Bible predict is going to happen under all of this? It predicts that in verse 11, "I beheld another beast come up out of the earth. He had two horns like a lamb, and he spake as a dragon." Where did the first beast come up out of? The sea. And what was the sea? A populated area. The second beast comes up where? Out of the earth, an unpopulated area. He had two horns like a lamb. The first beast was a power that had existed for some time. Lion is a mature animal. Bear, mature. Leopard, mature, the dragon. So the first beast that gets its authority from pagan Rome would be a power that would be a mature power. But here, this new power that has two horns like a lamb is a new power. He comes up out of the earth, an unpopulated area. And have you ever heard the expression, "free as a lamb"? He has two horns. There are no crowns on his horns. The areas of a Republican or a Democratic form of government. But he exercises all the power of the first beast before him and causes the earth and them that dwell therein to worship the first beast whose deadly wound was healed. What does the Bible predict? It predicts a religious political power coming out of Europe that becomes a dominant world power. It predicts a new nation arising around 1798 that is championing democracy and freedom and republican form of government. It then predicts that these powers in some way would unite. And as they united, there would be persecution that comes upon those that did not yield to this church-state union. Look here, for example, at verse 13. He does great wonders so that he makes fire come down from heaven on earth in the sight of men. And he deceives them, verse 14, by the miracles which he has power to do in the sight of the beast. So the power of false miracles, the power of spiritualism at a time of crisis would bring together nations in the world with false religious ideologies in the world to persecute God's people. Therefore, notice what it says, he deceives them by miracles. So at a time of famine, fire, flood, at a time of natural disasters, hurricanes, tornadoes, at a time of war, conflict, and strife, at this period of time, there would be a union of church and state. Religious powers, political powers would unite. I thank God that the United States of America has championed religious freedom. I thank God that we have been the land of the free and the home of the brave. I thank God that our nation has stood for religious freedom. We celebrate this year, in the year 2026, we celebrate 250 years of freedom. What a blessed privilege that has been. The nations of Europe, many of them now, have also championed religious freedom. Nations around the world, many of them have respected religious freedom, but many of them have not. And what the Bible predicts is that the last days of Earth's history, under false religious ideology and a change at a time of crisis with the devil working through false miracles and spiritualism, that there would be a change. Church and state would unite again, just like in the Dark Ages. And the Bible says here, verse 15, he has power to give life to the image of the beast, that the image of the beast should both speak. Now, if the beast is a political religious power, and how does this beast power, this second beast, speak? Well, nations speak through their laws and cause that as many as would not worship the image of the beast should be killed. So death decree through the laws. Why? Because those that are obedient to God, those that are standing for God, would become, stand in the way of what this church-state union at a time of incredible crisis considers to be bringing in world peace. Verse 16, he causes all, both small and great, rich and poor, free and bond, to receive a mark in their right hand or in their foreheads. Now notice the mark in their right hand, persecution. The hand is a symbol of totalitarianism. It's a symbol of oppression. It's a symbol of pressure. Or in their foreheads, that's intellectual commitment, that no man might buy or sell save he that had the mark of the name of the beast or the number of his name. I want you to see the big picture today, and here's what the big picture is. The big picture is that at end time there'll be a union of church and state. Religious freedoms will be taken from God's people. They will be unable to buy or sell, and eventually a death decree will hang over their heads. But here is the appeal of Christ for the people of God. Here is the appeal of Jesus to your heart and mine. The appeal of Jesus is this. Remember, the book of Revelation is the revelation of Jesus. Jesus is our only Savior. Jesus is our only Redeemer. Jesus is our only Lord over all. Jesus is Lord and Master of all. And Jesus invites us to respond to His grace, to live in harmony with His Word, not to compromise the Word of God for tradition. You remember what Jesus says, "Howbeit in vain do they worship me, worshiping the traditions of men." So Jesus says, come. accept the truth of my word. Accept the fact that thy word is truth. Jesus says, John chapter 17, verse 17. Let's look at some passages of the appeal of Christ. This is Jesus' appeal to your heart, to mine. The same John that wrote the book of Revelation wrote the book of John, the Gospel of John. John 17, verse 17, Jesus says, sanctify them through thy word. Thy word is what? Truth. So it's the word of God that Jesus invites us to follow.
16: 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That's global.

0: peace to the world. Let's have a spiritual revival that will bring God's favor upon our country. But any spiritual revival that is based on feeling and emotion is not a spiritual revival that comes from heaven. Dedicate your life to Scripture. Let the Bible be your guide, and you will not be deceived. Let's pray. Father in heaven, we thank you for the book of Revelation. We know that troublous times are coming, but we do believe that you are going to be with us. You're going to get us through those times when the consciences of people are coerced to worship in a certain way. We pray that Jesus will be with us, that he will not leave us or forsake us. And we're thankful that you've said, well, I'm with you always, even to the end of the world. So continue to guide us, filled with your word. In Christ's name, amen.
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5: SRN News, I'm Mary Rose. As trade tensions continue to escalate, President Trump remains steadfast, Ken Lorman reports.
6: The United States has imposed 50% tariffs on $20 billion in Canadian goods, including hockey sticks and medical supplies. President Trump says the move protects American jobs and strengthens U.S. leverage. Canadian Prime Minister Mark Carney says Canada will respond dollar for dollar. The dispute could put North America's trade agreement under new pressure, with no further talks currently scheduled. Ken Lorman reporting.
5: Ranchers in northern Mexico are preparing to resume cattle exports to the U.S. as a year-long ban ends.
7: The ban was imposed due to a parasite outbreak affecting cattle industries on both sides of the border. The U.S. plans to restart imports on August 24th at the Douglas, Arizona crossing. New restrictions will be in place to prevent parasite spread. Mexico has reported nearly 2,000 active cases showing signs of containment. Ranchers are optimistic but cautious as new U.S. controls may slow shipments. The ban had previously cut ranchers' income by 40%. John Scott reporting.
5: Wildfires burning across Europe this summer are uncovering a dangerous legacy of World Wars I and II. Heat from the fires has detonated old bombs and landmines, putting firefighters at risk. Explosions have been reported in France, Belgium, Germany, and the Netherlands as flames expose long hidden munitions buried beneath the landscape. A Texas judge has rejected a request for a new murder trial for Carmelo Anthony, who is serving a 35-year sentence for fatally stabbing a fellow student at a high school track meet. This is SRN News.
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8: 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Today, we continue our exploration of the elementary principles of our faith. As we study Hebrews chapter 6, we will gain a deeper understanding of the principle of the resurrection of the dead. Pastor Jenkins reminds us that there is life after death, and he walks us through the principles in the Bible that explain the final fate for the believer and the unbeliever.
9: Verse 1, chapter 6, therefore, Hebrews chapter 6, leaving the discussion of the elementary principles of Christ